Israeli forces have raided the West Bank village of Bidu after a suspected Palestinian gunman killed an Israeli man near Ramallah. The suspect was later arrested at a hospital. Israeli forces have also increased operations in that area following the shooting. Baghdad to suspend flights by Iranian Airlines following the U.S. Treasury's announcement that the sanctioned companies will be shut down worldwide in 2 days, and that's according to reports. The International Atomic Energy Agency says that multiple drone and military attacks have occurred near the Zaporizhzhia nuclear power plant in recent weeks, causing casualties and potentially threatening nuclear safety. Moscow oil refinery struck by Ukrainians' drones on Sunday halts oil production. Earlier, Moscow mayor had acknowledged damages to refinery but refused to comment on the impact of the strikes on production capabilities.

President Trump once again dismisses fears around AI, links them to alleged climate change hoax, says AI fears are just like predictions of everyone dying in 12 years due to global warming. Flights at several British airports delayed by an air traffic control failure. Britain's air traffic control provider NATS say less than 2 weeks after a separate issue halted flights across the country.

IIT Bombay, Bach's professor at the Center of Student Suicide Storm, says Professor Dula remains as a faculty member of good standing and has only been temporarily relieved from his duties as Dean Administrative Affairs Officer.

0: America's most advanced fighter jet is facing a potential security threat. The Pentagon is investigating how a shipment of F-35 fighter jet components being transported from Australia to the United States for repairs was unexpectedly diverted to Hong Kong. The components were being transported by a freight intermediary on behalf of F-35 manufacturer Lockheed Martin when the shipment was rerouted during its journey. This has raised concerns about the possible exposure of technology linked to the aircraft's stealth capabilities. According to a new report from Politico, the shipment reportedly included an F-35 cockpit canopy. The canopy is the transparent enclosure over the pilot's cockpit and incorporates specialized materials designed to contribute to the aircraft's low observable or stealth characteristics. Australia operates F-35A fighter jets but relies on overseas facilities for some specialized maintenance and repair work. Components requiring such work can therefore be shipped to the U.S. The F-35 Joint Program Office has confirmed that it is aware of a shipment issue involving F-35 components and said it is working with industry partners to retrieve the parts and investigate what really happened. The current location of the components and who has custody of them remains unclear. There's no public evidence that Chinese authorities or the Chinese military obtained or examined the parts. However, the diversion to Hong Kong has triggered concern among U.S. officials because of the sensitive technology involved. The incident has also renewed scrutiny of security and accountability across the F-35 supply chain. A 2023 U.S. Government Accountability Office report found that a major F-35 contractor reported losses of more than 1 million spare parts valued at over $85 million since 2018. As Pakistan faces Saudi Arabia's pressure for trying to shirk its Mecca Pact commitment and growing internal turmoil, Asim Munir's diversionary tactics are back. His forces reignited another front by conducting fresh airstrikes on Afghanistan in the early hours of Monday. According to Taliban, the Pakistani army bombarded civilian areas in the provinces of Kunar and Paktika, while a woman and two men were killed and four others were injured in Kunar's Nurgal district. No casualties were reported in the Paktika strike that damaged a house and a shop in the Barmal district. Condemning these strikes, Taliban accused the Pakistani military establishment of committing such a crime to divert attention from its security failures within its own country. It also vowed to respond appropriately to what it called this aggression. Take a look at these visuals, which show the spate of destruction in Kunar province, where the strikes took place. Rubble of a destroyed home can be seen, with people trying to search for belongings. Remnants of a bomb were also recovered from the spot. After performing funeral prayers for the victims, residents lashed out at Pakistan for targeting innocent civilians.
1: This is a cruel and unjust act. The other countries must condemn this act. The bombardment by Pakistan, particularly the bombing of civilian areas during the night, is an injustice. I urge our government and other countries to condemn this violence.
0: On its part, though, Pakistan's information ministry claimed that the calibrated strikes were carried out on hideouts and safe havens of what it said were terrorist groups responsible for the recent terror attacks in Khyber Pakhtunkhwa. It added that 28 terrorists were killed after a suicide bomber's training center was reportedly destroyed. This comes barely a few hours after six Pakistani soldiers were killed in Khyber Pakhtunkhwa's Hangu district near the Afghan border. Early on September 18, the city of Kohat was rocked by a deadly attack. A suicide bomber rammed an explosive-laden vehicle at the police headquarters and terrorists stormed the compound thereafter, leading to 31 deaths and more than 100 injuries. It is worth noting that Pakistan had issued a veiled warning to Afghanistan after this attack, asserting that it has the will and capability to eliminate such threats wherever they are. Now, although both nations agreed to a ceasefire in October last year, the truce ended in February this year after Pakistan conducted airstrikes in Afghanistan. The worst escalation took place in March when Munir's forces bombed a Kabul hospital, while Taliban stated that about 400 people were killed. The United Nations Assistance Mission in Afghanistan independently verified the killing of at least 269 civilians, whereas 122 others were wounded. In June or by the end of June, Pakistan killed at least 36 civilians with airstrikes on the three eastern provinces of Paktika, Kunar, and Paktia. Subsequently, Afghanistan claimed to have targeted ISIS centers in Balochistan and Khyber Pakhtunkhwa provinces, a claim which Pakistan denies. Now, Pakistan's targeting of civilians had been confirmed by the United Nations. From April to June this year, the United Nations documented killing of 57 Afghan civilians and injuries to 342 others due to Pakistan's attacks. It also flagged an increase in casualties caused by unexploded ordnances left behind in areas close to the border. Pakistan's aggression comes at a time when it is scrambling to deal with growing internal dissatisfaction over former Prime Minister Imran Khan's prolonged incarceration ahead of Pakistan Tehreek-e-Insaf's September 27 nationwide protest and long march to demand Khan's release from jail. The authorities have commenced a brutal crackdown. The PTI founder's sisters, Alima Khan, Dr. Uzma Khan and Noreen Niazi, have been detained for 30 days under the pretext of maintaining public order. According to Khan's son, Kasim, their children have been arrested as well. Stressing that no nation should tolerate this establishment, he called for global action. Munir's use of brute force on civilians, as well as dissenters, has yet again exposed Pakistan's real face on the global stage. Germany's rightward shift continues with yet another electoral win for the far-right party Alternative for Deutschland. The AfD's rapid surge is a political anomaly in Germany since the end of World War II. No far-right political party has been able to breach the firewall designed to keep the ideology away from power. But the far-right firewall seems to be crumbling, as AfD has secured top spot in two successive state elections, first in Saxony-Anhalt and now in Mecklenburg, Western Pomerania. AfD secured 38.4% votes in the MecPom assembly elections. Social Democrats stood on second position with 35.5% support. Chancellor Friedrich Merz's CDU failed to cross 5% threshold to secure any seat in the state assembly, making it their worst ever performance in any state elections. Situation remains similar for Merz in former stronghold of Berlin, where far-left party Die Linke has bagged a mayoral post for the first time. Merz's CDU secured 19%, while AfD managed to get 16% votes in the German capital. Both election defeats now cast a big shadow on the future of Chancellor Friedrich Merz. His approval ratings remain in the trenches, and his leadership role is now under scanner. Even before the latest electoral debacle, a YouGov poll showed almost half of Germans believed that Merz will be out of Chancellor's office by next year. Now the AfD's Alice Weidel has echoed the same sentiment.
2: The result in Mecklenburg-Western Pomerania made us incredibly happy. We're the strongest party. The CDU is just clearing the 5% threshold there. And of course, that will also mean that, from our point of view, Chancellor Friedrich Merz will no longer be able to stay in office. And that's a good thing.
0: Embattled Chancellor Merz has come out defiant in the face of defeat. He called the results a profound turning point and vowed to push harder on his reform agenda.
3: These reforms are the antidote to the poison of authoritarianism, which is penetrating increasingly deeper into our society as the allure of authoritarianism grows. What needs to be done now requires backbone, steadfastness and patience. I will demonstrate these qualities as chairman of the CDU and above all as chancellor of our country. Thank you.
0: AfD's rise in Germany coincides with the rise of far-right political forces across Europe. From immigration to foreign policy, these parties are poles apart from incumbent governments. Far-right parties want to redefine their relations with the European Union and call for closer ties with Russia. This divide is clearly visible in Germany. Friedrich Merz calls Russia a threat, while a top AfD leader is openly criticizing sanctions and backing dialogue with Moscow.
4: We want good relations with all major powers, just as we do with the United States and China. I think this is precisely what Germany, as a middle power in Europe, has been lacking. a willingness to have this debate again, including about once more being able to obtain inexpensive energy from Russia, which gave us a competitive advantage. We can see that the real downside was that the sanctions policy primarily harmed the German economy.
0: Germany will hold next round of state elections in 7 months. Friedrich Merz faces a dual challenge, maintaining trust of the party cadre and alliance partners while scripting his own political revival. Sri Lankan President Anuradha Dissanayake has promised to seek clemency from Saudi Arabia for a Sri Lankan youth. The case involves Anojan Sivarasa, a member of Sri Lanka's Tamil community who traveled to Saudi Arabia for work about 9 months ago. His family says that he was sentenced to death over social media content allegedly considered insulting to Islam and the Prophet Muhammad. However, Sri Lanka's foreign ministry has not formally confirmed the reported death sentence. President Dissanayake made the pledge after meeting Sivarasa's parents at the presidential secretariat in Colombo. He said legal and diplomatic channels would be explored to seek a pardon for their son. Sri Lanka's foreign ministry has said Sivarasa is undergoing judicial proceedings in Saudi Arabia. According to a Daily Mirror report, Sivarasa was initially sentenced to 5 years in prison and fined 3 million Saudi riyals after being found guilty of posting social media content deemed insulting to a religion. The report says his lawyer later verbally informed the Sri Lankan embassy that the sentence had reportedly been increased to capital punishment. But the embassy is still awaiting the formal written judgment from Saudi judicial authorities.

0: has now sparked political pressure in Sri Lanka. Opposition leader Sajith Premadasa also met Sivarasa's family on Monday. The development came after Tamil Progressive Alliance leader Mano Ganesan urged Dissanayake to seek India's intervention. He pointed to Prime Minister Narendra Modi's ties with Saudi Crown Prince Mohammed bin Salman. For now, the Sri Lankan government says it is pursuing diplomatic and legal channels, while the reported death sentence awaits formal confirmation from Saudi authorities. Political drama unfolding in West Bengal. Mamata Banerjee is fighting to secure her political legacy on two fronts, on the campaign trail and in the highest court of the country. The Election Commission has put a freeze on the iconic Trinamool Congress name and its logo. Mamata Banerjee is heading to crucial bipoles with a new identity as her legal team battles in the Supreme Court to reclaim her original party. Out with the flowers and grass, in with the football. The Mamata Banerjee faction has unveiled its new interim election logo. With just a fortnight left until the Nandigram and Rajinagar bipoles, all office bearers, leaders and workers have been instructed to flood social media with a new logo. This sudden rebranding was triggered by the Election Commission's decision to freeze the traditional All India Trinamool Congress's identity. Instead, they handed out temporary identities to both groups. Mamata's camp secured the football player, while the rebel faction has been allotted the name Democratic Trinamool Congress, represented by an envelope. But the electoral battleground has already seen a major twist. In Nandigram, Mamata's candidate suddenly withdrew from the race after meeting Chief Minister Suvendu Adhikari. This has left Rajinagar as the sole battleground where the two rival Trinamool factions will clash directly with their new names and symbols. The political war is taking place from the ballot to the court. The Supreme Court agreed to hear Banerjee's plea challenging the Election Commission's freeze order. Senior advocate Kapil Sibal pressed for an urgent listing. Chief Justice Surya Kant assured that the court will try to list the matter, noting that the rival side must also be given a chance to argue. A separate legal development, the Calcutta High Court declined to dismiss a plea by Mamata's faction to operate bank accounts frozen by West Bengal police. The state argued the faction lost its claim over the accounts following the EC order, but the court kept the plea alive. The Jammu and Kashmir government has issued eviction notices to state-leased properties categorized under Nazul Land. The eviction notices to establishments operating on Nazul Land have triggered concerns among sections of Srinagar's business community, with several commercial properties facing action over alleged failure to renew leases or pay rent. Among the properties facing eviction proceedings is the Mohi-ud-Din Trust building in the heart of Srinagar, which houses more than 40 commercial establishments. The development has caused unease among traders and business owners whose establishments operate from properties classified as Nazul Land. According to official records, more than 7,000 acres across Jammu and Kashmir fall under the Nazul category. Of this, approximately 1,000 acres are in Srinagar, while more than 6,000 acres are located in Jammu. Several prominent commercial areas of Srinagar are situated on the Nazul, including Lal Chowk, Residency Road, and Raj Bagh, which have received eviction orders issued by the estate's officer under the Jammu and Kashmir Public Premises Eviction of Unauthorized Occupants Act 1988. The eviction proceedings triggered sharp political reactions. BJP leader and leader of opposition Sunil Sharma accused the Omar Abdullah-led government of being involved in encroachment and said his party would oppose eviction measures affecting small businesses.
1: In some places, this government wants to take away the rights of poor people who earn their livelihood by running small business establishments. The Bharatiya Janata Party will protest against this.
0: Meanwhile, PDP MLA Waheed Para also criticized the government, linking the eviction proceedings to what he described as a departure from electoral promises concerning land security.
2: Unfortunately, this government is going back on every promise on which it contested the elections and came to power.
0: National Conference MLA Tanveer Sadiq has stated that the government will take cognizance of the demands, adding that many occupants have spent their entire lives

0: properties.
1: Definitely not justified. These people have given all their lives to those properties. The government is looking at it, and we are hopeful that something comes out of it.
0: Now, a century after the discovery of Tutankhamun's tomb, an ancient mystery may be opening up again. New geophysical evidence suggests that there could be hidden corridors and chambers beyond the walls of the pharaoh's famous burial site in Egypt's Valley of the Kings. And if these spaces are confirmed, they could reignite one of Egypt's most enduring archaeological questions. Could they be connected to the long-sought burial place of Queen Nefertiti? The latest findings come from a combination of ground-penetrating radar, microgravity surveys, and earlier studies of the tomb and the surrounding ground. Researchers say the radar data indicates a corridor about 2 meters wide leading away from Tutankhamun's burial chamber. The passage appears to be parked to the rubble, which researchers say could explain why earlier searches failed to detect it. One feature called Anomaly 7 has also drawn attention. It contains a low-density area with a roughly square high-density section, which researchers say could represent a chamber containing objects. Other experts have described the findings as interesting and plausible, but say more evidence is needed before any definitive conclusions can be drawn. Now, what is this mystery about? Why this anomaly opened doors to further speculation? In 2015, British Egyptologist Nicholas Reeves proposed that Tutankhamun's tomb, known as KV62, may actually be part of a much larger royal burial complex. This theory was based partly on lines and cracks on the north wall of the burial chamber. Reeves suggested that the tomb may have been built for another royal figure and later adapted for Tutankhamun after the young pharaoh died. One of the most intriguing possibilities was Nefertiti. Queen Nefertiti was King Tutankhamun's stepmother and ruled briefly before his accession. Her burial place has never been confirmed, and some Egyptologists have long debated whether she may have been buried somewhere in the Valley of the Kings. A 2018 radar study found no evidence of hidden chambers immediately adjacent to KV62. Now, researchers say the new data may point to spaces that earlier searches did not detect. When Howard Carter entered Tutankhamun's tomb in 1922, he found one of the most famous archaeological treasures ever recovered. Now, nearly 105 years later, scientists are asking whether the tomb may have been hiding another secret all along. For now, there is no confirmed chamber, no confirmed burial, and no proof that Nefertiti is behind the walls. And that's the latest at this hour. Thank you very much for your time and for watching. Do stay with us. This is We on Wild as One. I'm Eric Njoka. Bye-bye.

India's women were crowned Asian champions, but yet again with no Asia Cup trophy in hand. A 72-run demolition of Sri Lanka wasn't the story of the night, the handover was. BCCI Secretary Devajit Saikia confirmed India asked for ACC President and Pakistan's Interior Minister Mohsin Naqvi to step aside and let someone else present the trophy instead. However, that request was rejected. Now this is the second straight Asia Cup final where India have walked away without lifting the trophy.

standing along this Trishuli river that gushed over the entire town, the smell of bodies, which many people fear, are still underneath this. Roaring sound of the military helicopters. The entire houses here that you see around me, behind me, is covered in silt. I'm Saloni Murarka, reporting for Vyond from Nuwakot, Nepal.

0: It's a new week here on Beyond World is One's Race to Power. Welcome to your window of all political stories that shape the weekend as well as today. I'm Shreya Upadhyay.
1: And I'm Eric. Iranian lawmakers have formally submitted a triple urgency bill to Parliament's presiding board seeking the country's withdrawal from the Nuclear Non-Proliferation Treaty, or the NPT. Lawmakers cite ongoing military aggression for

0: facility sabotage and Western backed actions as rendering the NPT useless for national protection.
1: Well, we also talk about Russia's ruling United Russia Party easily winning the parliamentary election that President Vladimir Putin has cast as a test of support for the war against Ukraine. The party won 57.83% of the vote, which is up from 49.8% that it won back in 2021, the last time an election for the State Duma was held.
0: And in Pakistan, the sister of Pakistan's imprisoned former Prime Minister Imran Khan has been arrested ahead of next week's protests held in his support. PTI officials called it an illegal detention. Lots more coming up in the next 1 hour. Let's begin with the latest in West Asia.
1: Well, let's talk about the Iran conflict. A major military showdown looms over West Asia. Iran has vowed to bring unseen and deadlier weapons to the battlefield. President Donald Trump is wrapping up rhetoric with his statements. At the same time, his indecision on Yemen has left Saudi Arabia on its own.
0: All the developments are not unfolding in isolation. Escalation on Iran will fuel tensions in Bab el-Mandeb and become the second choke point after Hormuz, and U.S. President seems to be caught in this dilemma. President Trump unexpectedly cut short a weekend at Camp David, a secluded presidential complex in rural Maryland, and returned to the White House. The reason behind the move remains unknown. According to a report by New York Times, Saudi Crown Prince convinced the president to launch strikes on Houthis. The president also asked Pentagon to prepare for the attacks. Commanders had approved target lists. Troops were loading bombs onto U.S. warplanes selected for the missions. And the wave of attacks was just about to begin. But by midday on Sunday, the president reportedly reversed his position and decided not to intervene at the moment.
1: While a line of communication is in place between the Houthis and the Trump administration, the Yemeni group has refrained from blocking the Bab al-Mandeb Strait despite having control over the coastal areas along the Red Sea. They are giving free way to commercial vessels except those linked to Saudi Arabia.
2: Recently, there was an American communication through the Omani mediator if we would target America in Bab el-Mandeb. We confirmed that we are not targeting America or any other country in the Strait, with the sole exception of the Saudi enemy.
0: Saudi Arabia has scrambled to contain the fallout, but Houthis are escalating their attacks on the kingdom while advancing in the territory controlled by Saudi-backed Yemeni government forces. Saudi Arabia has responded with scores of airstrikes on Houthi-led areas, but has failed to curtail the advance. The Yemen-based group has also warned Mecca-packed signatories. Houthis say Pakistan and Turkey should be ready for a decisive and painful response if they provide any military assistance to Saudi Arabia. Meanwhile, President Trump is walking down a similar path on Iran. The president has outlined three options amid the deadlock: wiping Iran out, letting them rot economically, or making a deal. Iran has responded with a staunch warning. Renewal of attacks will change the geography of war, and the world will be astonished by unseen weapons.
1: Well, during a recent encounter, Iranian air defenses shot down American drone over the Strait of Hormuz. UK Maritime Trade Operations also issued a warning regarding Iranian attacks on a vessel in the contested waterway. Iranian lawmakers have formally submitted a triple urgency bill to the parliament's presiding board, seeking the country's withdrawal from the Nuclear Non-Proliferation Treaty, or the NPT. Lawmakers cite the ongoing military aggression, facilities sabotage and Western-backed actions as rendering the NPT useless for national protection. Amid the heated rhetoric, a window of diplomacy is now opening up. Iran's President Masoud Pezeshkian is scheduled to travel to New York to participate in the United Nations General Assembly. And there are no direct diplomatic engagements planned with the U.S., but it will be the first time when a high-level Iranian delegation will be on American soil since the beginning of this conflict on the 28th of February this year.
0: President Pezeshkian will be flanked by Iran's Foreign Minister Abbas Araghchi, who made a brief stop in Qatar on his way to New York. According to Doha, mediators are working overtime to revive negotiations between Iran and the United States. Pakistan's Interior Minister Moqsid Naqvi is also in Tehran. However, Iranian media reported that Naqvi is neither carrying a message to Iran nor

0: Will Iran send a message to the United States through him? Mr. Omar Ozkil Zilchik is a non-residential fellow at the Atlantic Council, is now joining us live on the broadcast from Ankara. Mr. Omar, thank you very much for your time and welcome to the broadcast. Two things. First of all is what President Trump did. Why do you think he reversed course when it comes to attacking the Houthis? And also, why do you think Iran wants to back out of the NPT? That's the Non-Proliferation Treaty. They say it's useless.
1: Well, first of all, about the indecisiveness of Trump regarding Yemen, I would argue that it's not without a reason, because the Trump administration had several decisions in the past to target the Houthis to achieve some goals. And all of these military interventions resulted in almost nothing. So they were not very efficient. And this has a reason. The Yemeni geography is very suitable for defensive warfare, and it provides shelter against airstrikes. So by airstrikes alone, it's very difficult to inflict real damage against the Houthis in Yemen. And seeing this basic reality and having this experience in dealing with the Houthis, the Trump administration basically had two options. One was to solidarize themselves with Saudi Arabia, go in, strike the Houthis, and in return for that action, have the Houthis blockade the Bab el-Mandeb Strait, blockade all trafficking in the Red Sea, and skyrocket inflation across the globe, and not only energy prices, but also other commodities would have been under inflationary pressure ahead of the American elections. So this was the first option. The second option is to stay out of it and to hope that the Houthis and Iran will not use this pressure tool and this political and military card, economic card, against the Trump administration ahead of the elections. Because let's be clear, the election polls do not indicate that the election results will be favorable for the Republicans and the Trump administration. And having another price increase, inflationary reaction by the American economy would be against the interests of Donald Trump. Mm-hmm. Secondly, about you asked about Iran. I mean, Iran is threatening to go out of the deal. We have yet to see how the Iranian parliament will react, how the Iranian system will in the end decide if this is more of a bluffing or real. But the message that Iran is trying to send here is that by trying to do it legally, it did not work. And so Iran is trying to step up the game, try to put on more pressure on the United States of America, and trying to put more pressure on the Europeans to pressure the United States for more favorable negotiations with Iran, because let's be clear, mm-hmm. the position of the Europeans is that Iran should have a nuclear program under legal agreements according to the agreement that you just cited.
2: Okay. Omar, you know, while the Houthis attacks continue against Saudi Arabia and people are looking at the United States and how President Trump responds to these attacks, one of the key questions that is being asked is the impact of the Mecca Defense Agreement. Where are Pakistan and Turkey when it comes to defending Saudi Arabia? Because it is under attack. And what analysts around the world are saying that, look, this is a weak argument to say that the framework has still not been finalized. Then you should have finalized it and then announced this agreement.
1: I mean, let's be clear. When this framework and the Mecca Defense Alliance was signed, everyone was expecting the obvious that the Houthis eventually could attack Saudi Arabia. So I assume that these three countries have talked about the issue of a potential Houthi attack against Saudi Arabia, and that there were some sort of an understanding regarding the Houthis. Because in the end of the day, the Houthis, yes, they are a threat and for Saudi Arabia, but they are a non-conventional threat. It's not a conventional threat against which the Mecca Defense Alliance is more likely to occur. But here, this should not be seen as guarantee that there won't be any support from the allies to Saudi Arabia. I do expect, as the Turkish foreign minister indicated, that if Saudi Arabia asks for aid, that there would be some sort of aid to Saudi Arabia. I believe that Turkey could help, especially to defend Saudi Arabia against Houthi drones. Turkey has a huge capacity in drone warfare, in defense against drone swarm attacks. And Turkey could also try to help prop up the Saudi defense. And more importantly, and this is something that would take more time, is the biggest issue that Saudi Arabia faces is that the Yemeni government forces are not the most capable ground force. And Turkey could transfer some knowledge and know-how in not only prepping up the Yemeni government forces to be more capable, but also in order to intervene probably diplomatically into the Yemeni conflict, try to find some solutions, try to find some middle ground, and by also protecting Saudi Arabia. But so far, there was no official request by Saudi Arabia. And if there is one, there would be action very likely. But also, let's be more forthgiving to the Mecca Defense Alliance. It's a new alliance, and it will take some time. Also, NATO could not protect its allies when the Russian drones flew over NATO airspace just some months ago. So it's all right. Difficult.
0: It's difficult indeed. We have been talking to Mr. Omar Özkızılçık. He's from Ankara to Kiev. Mr. Omar, thank you very much for your insights and for talking to us today.
1: Thanks for having me.
2: All right, let's move on and talk about what's been happening in the United States. Donald Trump has once again directed his ire towards the International Criminal Court, or the ICC, as Washington contemplates a new wave of sanctions.
0: Well, these will reportedly go beyond targeting individuals and aim to cripple the ICC institution. According to a report by WSJ or the Wall Street Journal, the sweeping sanctions could hamper regular operations by disrupting the International Criminal Court's finances. It is being claimed that the decision could be announced either during the period United Nations General Assembly session is underway in New York or in the week after that. While the details are still under consideration, if the sanctions get implemented, it could bar American citizens and U.S. companies from providing finances or services to the ICC without approval from the Treasury. The United States has largely been critical of the ICC and has never been a member of it. But tensions escalated after the court issued an arrest warrant against Israel's Prime Minister Benjamin Netanyahu in November 2024. The ICC also issued a warrant against former Defense Minister Yoav Gallant of alleged war crimes and crimes against humanity in Gaza. When Trump returned to power in the United States, he signed an executive order in February 2025, which sanctioned more than a dozen ICC judges and prosecutors. More recently, in August this year, the United States added ICC President Tomoko Akane and senior trial lawyer Abdullah Seye to the list. The sanctions against these two individuals became effective last week.
2: But Donald Trump's moves to isolate the ICC are not without domestic opposition. Last month, four American rights groups sued the administration for obstructing their legal and human rights work by sanctioning the ICC. The International Criminal Court was set up in the year 2002, remember, when the Rome Statute came into force after its adoption in 1998.

Well, it took 60 ratifications to set up the ICC, which has the sole task of prosecuting individuals for war crimes, genocide, crimes against humanity, and crimes of aggression.

0: Well, the legal drama surrounding Donald Trump refuses to die down. One more lawsuit is about to be added to the mountain of existing ones against the U.S. president and his administration. This time, it is news outlets suing him, particularly the three organizations that have been barred from the White House media list.
1: Earlier in the day, Politico, CNN and MS Now released a joint statement which said that the organizations have notified the American government of the lawsuit being filed to protect the First Amendment rights. The statement reads, and I quote, "Without notice or process, the White House revoked our journalists' credentials because it objected to our reporting. Left unchallenged, this threatens press freedom and public's right to independent journalism, free from government."

0: interference. Now, the lawsuit, remember, follows days after Trump's announcement on Truth Social and the Secret Service revoking the access that the journalists of these three outlets had. In his post, the U.S. president said, and I quote, media outlets should not be able to constantly write or report fiction and lies when they're covering the President of the United States, the Trump administration, or the United States of America. Other fake news media outlets to follow.
1: Well, Donald Trump's remarks do not mention any particular issue of misreporting or false reports that have been filed by CNN, Politico, or MS Now. It is also unclear which other news organizations will face a similar ban from the White House. But the Trump administration is not doing this for the first time. It happened in the Republican leader's first presidential term also. In 2018, officials had suspended the White House hard pass of Jim Acosta, who was the CNN White House reporter back then. The case reached the courts eventually, where a judge ordered that Acosta's credentials be restored. And now there's a breaking development on this row. Leading broadcasters in the United States have suspended poll coverage of Donald Trump. The move comes in solidarity with CNN, which has been banned from the White House.
0: Well, a statement has been released by broadcasters ABC, CBS, CNN, Fox and NBC. It reads, and I quote, "The public has a vital interest in receiving accurate, independent information about its government. No administration should restrict a news organization because it objects to its reporting." Poll coverage, remember, is essentially a practice of TV broadcasters rotating responsibility for filming the president at some events.
1: Let's move to Europe now. Germany's rightward shift continues with yet another electoral win for the far-right party, Alternative for Deutschland. The AfD's rapid surge is a political anomaly in Germany. Since the end of World War II, no far-right political party had been able to breach the firewall designed to keep the ideology away from power.
0: But the far-right firewall seems to be crumbling as AfD has now secured top spot in two successive state elections, first in Saxony-Anhalt and now in Mecklenburg-Western Pomerania. AfD secured 38.4% votes in the MecPom Assembly elections. Social Democrats stood on the second position with 35.5% support. Chancellor Friedrich Merz's CDU failed to cross 5% threshold to secure any seat in the state assembly, making it their worst ever performance in any state election. The situation, in fact, remains similar for mayors in the former stronghold of Berlin as well, where far-left party Die Linke has bagged a mayoral post for the first time. Merz's CDU secured 19%, while AfD managed to get 16% votes in the German capital. Both election defeats now cast a big shadow on the future of Chancellor Friedrich Merz. His approval ratings remain in trenches and his leadership role is now under scanner. Even before the latest electoral debacle, a YouGov poll showed almost half of Germans believed that Friedrich Merz will be out of the Chancellor's office by next year. Now, the AfD's Alice Weidel has echoed the same sentiment.
2: The result in Mecklenburg-Western Pomerania made us incredibly happy. We're the strongest party. The CDU is just clearing the 5% threshold there. And of course, that will also mean that, from our point of view, Chancellor Friedrich Merz will no longer be able to stay in office. And that's a good thing.
1: Embattled Chancellor Friedrich Merz has come out in defiance. And in the face of defeat, he called the results a profound turning point and vowed to push harder on his reform agenda.
3: These reforms are the antidote to the poison of authoritarianism, which is penetrating increasingly deeper into our society as the allure of authoritarianism grows. What needs to be done now requires backbone, steadfastness, and patience. I will demonstrate these qualities as chairman of the CDU and, above all, as chancellor of our country. Thank you.
0: AfD's rise in Germany coincides with the rise of far-right political forces across Europe, from immigration to foreign policy. These parties are poles apart from incumbent governments. Far-right parties want to redefine their relations with the European Union and call for closer ties with Russia. Now, this divide is clearly visible in Germany. Friedrich Merz calls Russia a threat, while top AfD leaders are openly criticizing sanctions and backing dialogue with Moscow.
4: We want good relations with all major powers, just as we do with the United States and China. I think this is precisely what Germany, as a middle power in Europe, has been lacking. A willingness to have this debate again, including about once more being able to obtain inexpensive energy from Russia, which gave us a competitive advantage. We can see that the real downside was that the sanctions policy primarily harmed the German economy.
1: Germany will hold next round of state elections. In 7 months, Friedrich Merz faces a dual challenge, maintaining trust of party cadre and alliance partners, while scripting his own political revival.

0: Well, from elections in Germany, let's talk about the elections in Russia. United Russia secured about 57.8% of the vote in the 18th September parliamentary election, retaining its constitutional majority in the 450-seat Duma, or the lower house of the parliament.
1: Putin can cite this as public backing for the war, promote veteran deputies as a new elite, and project a semblance of normalcy.
2: United Russia will have 355 seats, the Communist Party of the Russian Federation 40, the Liberal Democratic Party of Russia 25, and the New People Party 20. Just Russia, as it is on the cusp, currently stands at 4. But I would like to reiterate that, judging by the preliminary results we have, there is every chance it will clear the 5% threshold and win seats. In that case, the distribution of seats may, of course, change.
0: The pro-Putin ruling United Russia Party retained its decisive majority in the national parliament in a tightly controlled political system that excluded most candidates who oppose Moscow's war in Ukraine. Russia did not invite observers as well from the Organization for Security and Cooperation in Europe to monitor these elections. Ukraine, which has suspended elections under martial law, has dismissed the Russian vote as a pseudo-election. Most anti-war candidates were barred from the ballot. Those who did run from the liberal Yabloko said that they feared for their freedom after the courts handed long jail terms to two senior party figures before the vote for comments about the conflict. Discrediting the army or spreading what authorities regard as fake news is punishable by lengthy prison sentences.
1: As president or prime minister for more than a quarter of a century, Putin's grip on Russia has never been tighter. But the war has lasted much longer than many Russians expected, and fallout from the conflict is now being felt much more sharply on the home front. Ukrainian drone strikes on Russia have escalated, and Moscow was targeted on Sunday in the biggest attack of the war so far. While civilian casualties are far lower than in Ukraine, they have sharply increased this year. Strikes on oil refineries have caused fuel shortages, while businesses are grappling with drone attacks on their warehouses, and polls suggest some Russians are increasingly anxious. Having framed the election as a test of support for the war, Putin is likely to point to the results to say that most people back his decision to fight on until key war aims are met.
3: There was a telephone conversation today with the president of Kazakhstan. President Tokayev warmly congratulated his Russian counterpart on the successful conduct of the elections and, of course, on the results, which point to the highest level of unity within Russian society, centered, in fact, on the head of state.
0: President Putin has said that those who fought in Ukraine are warriors, part of a new elite he has promised will have prestigious careers, with many of the 200 or so veterans who stood from a range of parties on track to enter the parliament. President Putin is expected to point to their success as an example of how Moscow looks after those who risk their lives for the motherland, and of how service on the battlefield can lead to a high-profile political career. President Putin this month dismissed as nonsense suggestions by Ukraine and the Western media pundits that Russia would carry out a post-election mobilization to expand the ranks of its army in Ukraine, suggesting it was a malicious suggestion designed to sow panic.
1: However, domestic and foreign critics of the war fear he could use the outcome of the election

to justify such a move, given what Western intelligence agencies say are heavy Russian losses on the battlefield and what they say is Moscow's desire to urgently speed up the race or the pace of its territorial gains. Those same critics fear

0: ops band inside Russia. The authorities have given no public indication they intend to resurrect the plan imminently.
1: All right, with that, it's time for a short break on Race to Power. News and analysis continue on the other side. Stay tuned to VOn.

India's women were crowned Asian champions, but yet again with no Asia Cup trophy in hand. A 72-run demolition of Sri Lanka wasn't the story of the night, the handover was. BCCI Secretary Devajit Saikia confirmed India asked for ACC President and Pakistan's Interior Minister Mohsin Naqvi to step aside and let someone else present the trophy instead. However, that request was rejected. Now, this is the second straight Asia Cup final where India have walked away without lifting the trophy.

running along this Trishuli river that gushed over the entire town, the smell of bodies, which many people fear, are still underneath this. Roaring sound of the military helicopters. The entire houses here that you see around me, behind me, is covered in silt. I'm Saloni Murarka, reporting for Vyond from Nuwakot, Nepal.

0: Welcome back. You're watching Race to Power. And now let's tell you all that has been going on in Asia. Let's begin with Pakistan. Pakistan is facing a new convergence of political confrontation, militant violence and cross-border military escalation. In Lahore, the crackdown on former Prime Minister Imran Khan's family has now intensified after his sister Alima Khan was detained on Sunday. His party, Pakistan Tehreek-e-Insaf or the PTI, and Imran's son said that Imran's other two sisters, Uzma Khan and Noreen Niazi, have also been detained for 30 days.
1: Well, this comes just days before PTI's planned September 27 protest and march towards Islamabad in what they say is a demand to restore Imran Khan's constitutional rights. Interior Minister Mohsin Naqvi has warned PTI to reconsider their plan, saying the government will enforce the Islamabad High Court's orders and will not leave loopholes in its response. He said that the government will not allow PTI to enter Islamabad and shut down the city for several days. He added that PTI can never achieve anything through such drama. But it's not just PTI which is taking to the streets. Pakistan's right-wing Jamaat-e-Islami launched a long march on Sunday to protest rising petroleum prices and demand the removal of a tax on fuel. The march

0: begun in Karachi and is headed towards Islamabad, where the party plans to hold a sit-in until its demands are met. The Shehbaz Sharif government cut the price of petrol last Friday by 1.65 rupees per litre and high-speed diesel by 88 cents per litre. Petrol now costs 389 Pakistani rupees and 14 cents per litre, while high-speed diesel is priced at 424 Pakistani rupees and 4 cents per litre.
1: However, despite the price cuts, the government continues to collect 114 Pakistani rupees per litre in taxes and duties on petrol and 100 Pakistani rupees per litre on diesel. Not just Pakistan's cities, remember, it's the bigger crisis that it's facing is the security crisis that is unfolding on Pakistan's western border after deadly attacks in Khyber Pakhtunkhwa, including the devastating attack in Kohat. Pakistan has now carried out airstrikes inside Afghanistan. Pakistani officials say the strikes targeted militant hideouts and claimed 28 militants were killed. But Kabul tells a very different story. Afghan authorities say at least 3 civilians were killed and 4 were wounded. The Taliban government has condemned the strikes, while Islamabad continues to accuse militants operating from Afghan territory of carrying out attacks inside Pakistan. Afghanistan has now summoned the Pakistani charge the affairs over airstrikes in Kunar and Paktika provinces.
0: Shahid Kazi is a Baloch journalist and ex-member of PTI from Manchester. He's now joining us live on the broadcast. Mr. Kazi, thank you very much for making time for us and welcome to the broadcast. How is Pakistan going to deal with this multi-pronged crisis? You have the border crisis, you have the government dealing with what is happening in the provinces, and now you have the Imran Khan issue.
2: Yeah, so Islamabad is preparing for 3 confirmed protests. Number one is, of course, PTI, Imran Khan's party. Number two is the Jamaat Islami. Number 3 is the farmers' protests, which will start from Multan all the way to Islamabad via Rawalpindi. So Rawalpindi and Islamabad, the capital, there are like 600 containers brought to block the roads. And they estimate like it's going to be 1,000 containers needed to block both the cities and the roads towards Islamabad and Pindi. One container per day rent costs 20,000 rupees. So we are looking at 20 million rupees per day siege of Islamabad. There are over 24 schools, colleges, and educational institutions have been vacated to accommodate police, frontier constabulary, rangers, and army. Over 2,300 extra troops have been brought in from other provinces, from Punjab and Balochistan and other places to counter these protests. Parents in the schools and the colleges and I have been told that for indefinite period there will be an online education for their children. So okay. If we estimate like a week of protests, it will cost over 170 million rupees. Last time when the PTI was protesting, they paid only the container rent around 170 million. Pakistan's economy is already on the brink and it's just devastating. Plus these protests, so Pakistan is really in trouble. Balochistan, you know, is almost in control of the resistance fighters. And Pashtunkhwa, as we can see, the TTP and the other groups are controlling even the cities like Banu and the surrounding areas.
1: Okay.
2: So the situation looks really dark.
1: So Mr. Kazi, you know, the fact that Pakistan and Field Marshal Asim Munir is grappling with domestic challenges

0: Whether it's inflation, whether it's, you know, provinces, Balochistan, Khyber Pakhtunkhwa, the border with Afghanistan, all of these remain on the edge. There's been violence. There's been bloodshed. How do you see this moving forward? Because so far, the only response that has come in from the Pakistani military has been bullets. Do you see them resolving any of these demands by the protesters, whether it's within the cities of Pakistan or on the border areas by the locals?
1: No, I mean, on the ground, if you talk to people, they openly now say that it seems like General Asim Munir has come to the power or has been sent to the power to break Pakistan. People are openly talking about he's fulfilling the U.S. agenda of, you know, destroying Pakistan, especially the Pashtunkhwa and Balochistan when it comes to, you know, bordering with Afghanistan. People are openly talking about that General Asim Munir is waging the Donald Trump's war on Afghanistan because Afghanistan refused to hand over the Bagram Air Base. So General Asim Munir presented himself to, you know, to do the task for them. And now even when you talk to people on the ground, they openly say that we believe that General Asim Munir has been brought into the power by the United States and Donald Trump to destroy Pakistan. It's like a common thing now in Pakistan on ground.
2: All right, Mr. Shahid Qazi, let's see how all of this will play out in the coming week. But for now, thank you for your insights and for talking to us today.
1: Thank you.
0: All right, with that, let's move on and get you other updates. While the world focuses on the Trump-Xi summit in Washington, D.C., the Chinese president focused on sorting out all of his domestic affairs before he meets President Trump on American soil.
2: Well, the Communist Party of China advanced its key Politburo meeting by a week to not only announce the dates for the all-important plenary session next month, but to reiterate the ideological agenda of the party under Xi. The ruling Communist Party will hold the plenary session of its Central Committee in Beijing from October 26th to the 29th. The session will be the party's most important event ahead of the 2027 Congress, the five-year yearly event, which usually precedes massive top-level reshuffles. And according to the Politburo meeting readout, the plenum will focus on several major issues concerning the sustained advancement of full and rigorous party self-governance. The 21-member Politburo meeting, chaired by Xi, assumes even greater significance this year, not only for its timing ahead of the U.S. summit, but also as it comes amid Xi Jinping's ongoing purge, a systemic cleanup, which even saw the removal of his top military commander, who played an instrumental role in the Galwan clashes.
0: Well, the statement from Politburo following the meeting hinted at the purported anti-corruption cleanup continuing to be Xi Jinping's core agenda at the moment. The Politburo urged the party to focus on long-term governance capacity while continuously realizing self-purification and self-renewal. The focus on self-purification remains central to Xi Jinping's doctrine ever since taking over the reins of the Communist Party. He has carried out periodic purges through the rank and file, not even sparing those that are considered close to him, famously calling for catching both the tigers and the flies. In 2013, for the first time, remember, in PRC's history, a sitting Politburo member, Zhu Yongkang, was probed for corruption. In 2014, the vice chairperson of the Central Military Commission, General Xu Kaihu, was sacked from the party for corruption. At the start of this year, then, another CMC vice chairman, Zhang Yuxia, was sacked over corruption, followed by the removal of PLA Western Command Chief Zhao Zhangxi last month.
3: China is ready to work with the United States to enrich the substance of a constructive and strategically stable China-U.S. relationship, strengthen dialogue and cooperation, properly manage differences, continuously enhance the well-being of the peoples of both countries, and promote world peace, stability, and prosperity.
2: While the politics of purge found substantial focus during the Politburo meeting, state media reported indicate that it also laid out the groundwork President Xi Jinping's meeting with Trump while not revealing much on the foreign policy publicly,

It is one front where Xi has been facing his biggest test in recent years due to Trump's flip-flops and the ongoing wars. Trump has signed off on the sanctions bill targeting China and India for buying Russian oil, while the White House has announced a grand welcome for Xi in Washington. The talks between the G20, as Trump put it, will focus on tech, rare earths, along with tariffs. That's G2, with China's top executives from these fields traveling with Xi for the business delegation talks. The tone and agenda has now been set for the summit in 2 days and the crucial party meeting in a month. The only thing that remains to be seen is how does Xi deal with the mercurial U.S. president, who remains gloriously consistent in his inconsistencies.

0: Well, the Special Intensive Revision, or the SIR, of electoral rolls in India has triggered a fresh controversy, this time in the national capital. From the former Chief Justice of India, former Army Chief, to former Vice President, and even the capital's incumbent Chief Minister, some of the biggest political names have now been asked to prove their eligibility to stay on the electoral rolls.
1: Well, the incident has triggered a massive political war. Controversy began after the Election Commission started issuing notices to over 33 lakh electors in the national capital, asking them to rectify discrepancies in details submitted in the enumeration forms. While 19.33 lakh electors in Delhi have been placed in the logical discrepancies category, around 13.79 lakh electors have been flagged for not being mapped under the 2002 electoral rolls. But in the controversy exploded once it became clear that not just ordinary voters, but several top politicians, diplomats, members of parliament, as well as serving and retired bureaucrats, have been flagged in the draft electoral list. Notable names include Election Commissioner Sukhbir Singh Sandhu, former Vice President Jagdeep Dhankar, Delhi Chief Minister Rekha Gupta, and her predecessor Arvind Kejriwal, External Affairs Minister S. Jaishankar, former Deputy Prime Minister Lal Krishna Advani, former Chief Justice of India Justice B. N. Kirpal, and former Army Chief General Upendra Dwivedi. On September 19th, the Election Commission had uploaded the booth-wise list of the electors for the issuance of notices for either failing to map themselves with the electoral roll or those having logical discrepancies in their details.
0: Well, the issue has triggered a political uproar, with the Congress party hitting out at the Bharatiya Janata Party. In a post on X, Congress's Jairam Ramesh took a dig at the exercise, accusing the ruling BJP of using the exercise to disenfranchise genuine voters. In his post, Jairam Ramesh said that he arranged the phrase vertically so that the initial letters spell Modi. However, the BJP has defended the exercise as a process for purifying electoral rolls. The party says that notices to voters do not necessarily mean that their names will be struck off the list, and voters will be given enough time to prove their eligibility to stay on the electoral rolls.
2: SIR शुद्धिकरण का प्रोसेस है, इलेक्टोरल रोल को शुद्धिकरण का प्रोसेस है. उसके अंतर्गत अगर नाम में डिस्क्रिपेंसी है, अगर आपके पिताजी के नाम और आपके नाम में डिस्क्रिपेंसी है, या आपके और आपके परिवार के नाम में डिस्क्रिपेंसी है, आपके और आपके परिवार की उम्र की डिस्क्रिपेंसी है, उसको ठीक करने का एक प्रोसेस है.
1: The opposition has also alleged that their deletions disproportionately affect voters from economically and socially disadvantaged sections of the society. Many have flagged how booth-level officers of the poll body are visiting houses of politicians and other dignitaries for verification, while ordinary Delhiites are accorded no such privilege.
3: ये जितने भी बड़े-बड़े लोगों के नाम आप बता रहे हैं, इन सब के वोट बन जाएंगे. इनके घर अभी बीएलओ पहुंच चुके होंगे और इनके फार्म बीएलओ भर के इनका वोट बनवा देंगे. सवाल ये है कि दिल्ली के अंदर जो आपने एक तिहाई वोट काट दिए, उनके वोट कैसे बनेंगे? उनके यहाँ तो बीएलओ भी नहीं जा रहा है, उनकी तो आवाज़ कोई उठाना भी नहीं चाह रहा है.
1: So far, Delhi has witnessed the highest number of deletions in electoral rolls under the SIR exercise, which began in June last year. Over half of the capital's 1.45 crore electors have been either been deleted or declared doubtful in the draft electoral rolls, while 47 lakh names have been deleted in the draft list. 33.1 lakh have been flagged for discrepancies.
0: A major uproar unfolded in the Jammu and Kashmir Legislative Assembly on the first day of the autumn session today, as Bharatiya Janata Party legislators staged a protest inside the house over a range of issues. Soon after the proceedings began, the opposition BJP targeted the government by raising slogans on various public issues.
1: Amidst the din, members of the ruling alliance stood up to demand the immediate restoration of Jammu and Kashmir's statehood. CPIM leader and member of Kulgam, M. Tarigami, called on BJP members to join the chant. Led by leader of opposition Sunil Sharma, BJP MLAs entered the well of the house carrying placards and raising slogans over what they described as the government's failure to address key public concerns. The protesting legislators demanded the regularization of daily wage workers, an increase in the honorarium of National Health Mission employees, and the withdrawal of the recent electricity tariff hike.
4: The Bharatiya Janata Party has been given the mandate to be the opposition, and whenever governments fail to address the people's issue and fails to deliver, then the primary duty of the opposition is to become the voice of the poor and hold the government accountable.
0: The disruption occurred while Chief Minister Omar Abdullah was responding to legislative questions during the zero hour. The protest led to a commotion in the House, temporarily disrupting the proceedings. However, the PDP said that the BJP was effectively bailing out the National Conference by creating a ruckus in the Assembly and wasting the time of the House.
5: The youth of Jammu and Kashmir had for the first time placed their hopes in this house. Again and again, the National Conference and the BJP are helping each other and bailing each other out, wasting the time of this house, the time of the people and the time of the youth.
1: The National Conference said that the BJP had 10 questions listed for today's session, all of which could have been taken up during question hour. Instead, it alleged BJP of choosing to protest in the well, calling it an attempt at mere media optics.
6: I believe that this autumn session is very important because people's concerns are raised there. When I checked the rules, the proceed today's business, there were 10 BJP members whose questions were to be listed, which were about to be heard. Unfortunately, for media ops, these people shouted. If they had an issue, the government was ready to talk about it, the government was ready to answer. But creating a ruckus in the Assembly is something that is not good for democracy, is not good for the electorate that sent the BJP members here.
1: The 10-day session of the Jammu Kashmir State Assembly, comprising 7 sittings, will conclude on September 30th. The session is expected to witness heated debates over governance, public grievances, and demand for statehood.
7: There was massive uproar in the Jammu and Kashmir Assembly on the very first day of the autumn session in Srinagar today. The Bharatiya Janata Party leaders created ruckus and also came down into the well protesting against the National Conference government. BJP alleged that National Conference government has completely failed on every front in the last 2 years while being in the government. On the other hand, what we also saw was National Conference leaders also coming down along with the Congress as well as CPIM leaders protesting against the BJP, saying that BJP had promised the restoration of statehood in Jammu and Kashmir, and that has also not been done in the last 2 years. With video journalist Firoz Idris Lone for Vyond World is One.
0: Pakistan signed the Mecca Defence Pact with Saudi Arabia and Turkey with a very clear promise. An armed attack on one member would be treated

0: as an attack on all three. So here's an uncomfortable question for Field Marshal Asim Munir. What is the impact of this pact? Where is this pact when the Saudis are being attacked by the Houthis? Saudi Arabia is facing repeated Houthi missile and drone attacks. Riyadh has been seeking additional military assistance. And what's Pakistan's response? Well, they condemned it. They called for restraint, but no military response under the Mecca Pact. And here's Munir's rather weak reason for not getting involved. The agreement still needs mechanisms and frameworks before it's operationalized. Now, that creates an awkward little problem. If an attack on one is an attack on all, when exactly does all actually mean all? There's another irony that Pakistan cannot escape. While presenting itself as a pillar of regional security, Pakistan is killing civilians in Afghanistan. Just today, Pakistan carried out airstrikes inside Afghanistan, killing three locals. Was the Mecca Pact designed as a defense alliance or as a diplomatic declaration that sounds strongest before the first shot is fired? Alliances are ultimately tested not by signatures, ceremonies or speeches. They're tested when an ally calls for help. The Mecca Pact is being tested by reality, and it seems to be failing so far.
1: And with that, it's a wrap on this edition of Race to Power. Thank you very much for your time and for watching. Do stay with us. This is We on Wild is One. Bye-bye.

0: standing along this Trishuli river that gushed over the entire town, the smell of bodies, which many people fear, are still underneath this. Roaring sound of the military helicopters. The entire houses here that you see around me, behind me, is covered in silt. I'm Saloni Murarka, reporting for Vyond from Nuwakot, Nepal.
1: India's women were crowned Asian champions, but yet again with no Asia Cup trophy in hand. A 72-run demolition of Sri Lanka wasn't the story of the night. The handover was. BCCI Secretary Devajit Saikia confirmed India asked for ACC President and Pakistan's Interior Minister Mohsin Naqvi to step aside and let someone else present the trophy instead. However, that request was rejected. Now this is the second straight Asia Cup final where India have walked away without lifting the trophy.

Los panos, los techos, los anapacos.

0: Hello and a very warm welcome. You're watching Beyond Wellness One. I'm Arthur Janeja. Let's start with the headlines we're tracking for you at this hour. Houthi-linked media say Saudi-led airstrikes on Yemen's Red Sea port city Mocha killed 6 and wounded 8 amid increased Houthi offensive along the Red Sea coast. Escalating tensions prompt Yemen's government to seek U.S. support. IRGC spokesperson Hossein Mohebi warns Iran will use new weapons and target new locations if the U.S. launches another offensive, saying Tehran is prepared for a prolonged conflict.
1: They said they were going to boycott me, but they never boycott me, so I wasn't very worried about that.
0: Major U.S. TV networks suspend pooled coverage of President Donald Trump after the White House bans CNN, MS Now, and Politico. Trump says the networks never boycott him and defends the media restrictions.

Ukrainian authorities say Russian strikes across Ukraine kill at least 5 people, including a 3-year-old child, and injure others. Attacks hit Kharkiv, Dnipropetrovsk, Donetsk and Mykolaiv regions along 1,200-kilometer front line. Pakistan says airstrikes along the Afghan border killed at least 28 militants, while Afghan officials accused Islamabad of killing 3 civilians. The strikes end nearly 3 months of relative calm. North Korea says it successfully tested a new weapon under Kim Jong-un's supervision as US, Japan and South Korea vow close coordination for peace, stability and denuclearization on the Korean Peninsula. Oil prices edged higher on Tuesday, stabilizing after several days of losses. Brent rose to about $100 a barrel as investors watched for developments in potential US-Iran talks and escalating West Asia tensions. FIFA President Gianni Infantino has proposed an external review of how world football's governing body operates. In a letter to members of FIFA Council, Infantino says he is open to reform.

0: The fighting between Yemen's Houthis and the Saudi-backed coalition has intensified. Houthis claimed Saudi strikes on the strategic Red Sea port city of Mocha has killed at least 6 people, including 2 children and a woman. 8 others have been wounded. Now, the Iran-backed group, which controls large parts of northwest Yemen, seized Mocha earlier this month after launching a large-scale attack against Yemeni government forces, who are backed by Saudi Arabia. Yemen's Presidential Leadership Council Chairman Rashid Al-Alimi reportedly held a phone call with U.S. President Donald Trump on Sunday, during which he requested American support against the Houthis. However, according to reports, Trump did not commit to providing military support. Earlier last week, U.S. media reported that Trump had ordered Pentagon officials to prepare airstrikes against the Iran-backed group following a direct appeal from Saudi Crown Prince Mohammed bin Salman. However, Trump changed his strategy at the last minute after commanders had approved the target list and troops were loading bombs onto the U.S. warplanes assigned to the mission. Amid this, military support appears to be coming from the U.K., Prime Minister Andy Burnham told reporters while traveling to the U.N. General Assembly in New York that British aircraft would provide defensive air-to-air refueling support for Saudi fighter jets. Now, the use of the Voyager tanker is expected to start within days and the mission will be time-limited, with officials indicating it could last for weeks. Well, the refueling mission is in addition to the UK Sky Sabre air defense system already deployed in Saudi Arabia. Well, Burnham linked cost of living pressures to the decision. Amid diplomatic deadlock between Iran and United States, the West Asia war continues to escalate, with fresh reports of a tanker being hit near the Strait of Hormuz. U.S. President Donald Trump has signaled that he is probably open to meeting Iranian President Masoud Pezeshkian in New York this week. While speaking to Fox News, Trump said he would likely be willing to hold talks with the Iranian leader. Both presidents are set to attend the United Nations General Assembly, as tensions between Washington and Tehran remain high. But Trump is scheduled to address the UN General Assembly today, while Pezeshkian is expected to speak tomorrow. Their presence in New York has raised the possibility of direct contact between the two leaders. However, the Iranian side has not expressed anything publicly. But the comments come as Trump considers his next steps on Iran, while Tehran has conveyed conditions to the U.S. for any further negotiations. A day after claiming the United States is planning to intensify its offensive against Iran, while Tehran has issued a fresh warning, citing a top IRGC spokesperson, Iranian state media has reported that any new aggression will be answered with new weapons and new theaters. Iran's Tasnim News has quoted IRGC spokesperson Hossein Mohebi and reported that if the United States begins a new aggression, Iranian army will significantly change its defense mechanism and the style of counter-offensive. He also added Iran is prepared for a long-term war if needed and it can change the geography of the war. The IRGC spokesperson has also highlighted that Iran is also prepared to introduce a new set of weapons and military equipment and which will surprise the world. Meanwhile, tensions remain high in the Strait of Hormuz. A British Maritime Security Agency has reported that a vessel was hit while transiting the Strait of Hormuz. Security agency UKMTO has reported that an LNG tanker has been hit by debris from unknown projectiles. It is also reported that all crew members are safe, as the situation around the Strait of Hormuz remains concerning. The European Union has warned of risks of fuel shortages and rising oil prices.
1: The situation remains highly volatile, and that volatility affects both energy but also transport. It affects the everyday lives of all Europeans. We need, therefore, to rethink what a truly resilient transport system looks like in Europe.
0: Russia continues its intense airstrikes on Ukraine. President Volodymyr Zelensky has reportedly met U.S. CIA Director John Ratcliffe at Shannon Airport in Ireland. Now, according to sources, the two held an informal meeting on Monday when Zelensky was traveling to New York to attend the United Nations General Assembly. Ratcliffe, meanwhile, was reportedly on his way back from Egypt, where he had met President Abdel Fattah al-Sisi. Sources say the two spoke while their aircraft were being refueled at Shannon Airport. The reported meeting comes less than a month after Ratcliffe traveled to Moscow to meet Russia's top intelligence officials. While details of those talks are not made public, sources said Ratcliffe's visit to Moscow was focused on the war in Ukraine. According to a New York Times report, Ratcliffe used the visit to present a bleak assessment of Russia's war in Ukraine and urged Moscow to reach a deal before its position deteriorates further. Now, as U.S. continues efforts to broker a breakthrough in Russia-Ukraine war, sources say Zelensky is set to meet U.S. President Donald Trump on Tuesday in New York, where both the leaders are attending the United Nations General Assembly. Well, the meeting is expected to take place on Tuesday afternoon. On Monday, Trump had criticized the ongoing war, saying Russia had lost control of its oil industry and urging an end to the conflict. Trump also reportedly spoke to Zelensky and urged him not to target Russian oil refineries. Ukraine has condemned as unacceptable a reported push to lift European Union sanctions on Russian oligarch. Kiev has rejected the move, saying easing sanctions on Russian business figures would undermine pressure on Moscow over the war in Ukraine. However, EU countries failed to reach a deal on Monday over sanctions, with talks set to continue in Brussels on Tuesday. Meanwhile, Russia-Ukraine war continues to intensify on-the-ground strikes. On Monday, Russia's defense ministry said its forces had struck a cargo vessel at Ukraine's port of Odessa. Ukraine, on the other hand, launched waves of drone attacks targeting Moscow, with the strikes reportedly killing two people. Now, Ukrainian authorities also said a Russian strike in the Kyiv region on Sunday killed at least four people, including three children. The attack damaged 31 sites, including apartment buildings, a warehouse, and farming and industrial infrastructure. A new three-way partnership is taking shape between Washington, Tokyo, and Seoul. U.S. Secretary of State Marco Rubio has announced the establishment of a trilateral Arctic-Pacific partnership with Japan and South Korea. Well, Rubio met Japanese Foreign Minister Toshimitsu Motegi and South Korean Foreign Minister Cho Hyun on the sidelines of the UN General Assembly High-Level Week in New York. And at the center of their security discussions were North Korea's nuclear and ballistic missile programs. Now, the three countries called on Pyongyang to resume dialogue, while reaffirming that the path to talks remain open. They also vowed to block revenue that funds North Korea's nuclear and missile programs in line with UN Security Council resolutions. The ministers welcomed efforts to track North Korea's sanctions invasion and cyber threats. The tri-Atlantic partnership by these three countries called for the resolution of issues involving abductees, detainees, unrepatriated prisoners of war, and separated families. Well, beyond North Korea, Washington, Tokyo, and Seoul agreed to deepen cooperation on economic security and critical supply chains. They also agreed to greater cooperation on artificial intelligence, quantum technology, digital infrastructure, and biotechnology. The three sides discussed peace and stability across the Taiwan Strait, opposing unilateral attempts to change the status quo. Well, the partner countries reaffirmed their support for freedom of navigation and overflight in the Indo-Pacific. Washington reiterated its defense commitments to Japan and South Korea, including extended deterrence. The countries pledged greater cooperation on maritime security, disaster relief, and combating organized crime. Moving on now, the legal drama surrounding Donald Trump refuses to die down. One more lawsuit is about to be added to the mountain of existing ones against the U.S. president and his administration. And this time, it is news outlets suing him, particularly the three organizations that have been barred from the White House media list. Now, earlier in the day, Politico, CNN and MS Now released a joint statement, which said that the organizations have notified the U.S. government of the lawsuit being filed to protect First Amendment rights. The statement further reads, And I quote here, without notice or process, the White House revoked our journalist's credentials because it objected to our reporting. Left unchallenged, this threatens press freedom and public's right to independent journalism free from government interference. Now, the lawsuit follows days after Trump's announcement on Truth Social and the Secret Service revoking the access that the journalists of these three outlets had. In his post, the U.S. president said, and I quote here, media outlets shouldn't be able to constantly write or report fiction and lies when they are covering the President of the United States, the Trump administration, or the United States of America. Other fake news media outlets to follow. But Donald Trump's remarks do not mention any particular issue of misreporting or false reports that have been filed by CNN, Politico, or MS Now. It is also unclear which other news organizations will face a similar ban from the White House. But the Trump administration is not doing this for the first time. It happened in the Republican leader's first presidential term as well. In the year 2018, officials had suspended the White House hard pass of Jim Acosta, who was the CNN White House reporter back then. The case reached court eventually, where a judge ordered that Acosta's credentials be restored. And now there is a breaking development on this row. Leading broadcasters in U.S. have suspended pool coverage of U.S. President Donald Trump. Now, the move comes in solidarity with CNN, which has been banned from the White House. A statement has been released by broadcasters ABC, CBS, CNN, Fox and NBC. It reads, and I quote here, "The public has a vital interest in receiving accurate, independent information about its government. No administration should restrict a news agency and organization because it objects to its reporting." Pool coverage is essentially a practice for TV broadcasters rotating responsibility for filming the president at some events. While the world focuses on the Trump-Xi meeting in Washington, the Chinese president focused on sorting out all his domestic affairs before he meets Trump on U.S. soil. Well, the Communist Party of China advanced its key Politburo meet by a week to not only announce the dates for the all-important plenary session next month, but to reiterate the ideological agenda of the party under Xi Jinping. The ruling Communist Party will hold the plenary session of its Central Committee in Beijing from 26th of October to 29th of October. The session would be party's most important event ahead of the 2027 Congress, the five-yearly event which usually precedes massive top-level reshuffle. As per the Politburo meeting readout, the plenum will focus on several major issues concerning the sustained advancement of full and rigorous party self-governance. The 21-member Politburo meeting, chaired by Xi, assumes even greater significance.

0: begins this year, not only for its timing ahead of US summit, but also as it comes amid Xi Jinping's ongoing purge. A systematic cleanup which even saw the removal of his top military commander who played an instrumental role in Galwan clashes. The statement from Politburo following the meeting hinted at the purported anti-corruption cleanup continuing to be Xi Jinping's core agenda. The Politburo urged the party to focus on long-term governance capacity while continuously realizing self-purification and self-renewal. The focus on self-purification remains central to Xi Jinping's doctrine ever since taking over the reins of the Communist Party. He has carried out periodic purges through the rank and file, not even sparing those considered close to him, famously calling for catching both the tigers and the flies. In 2013, for the first time in PRC history, a sitting Politburo member, Zhou Yongkang, who was probed for corruption in 2014, the vice chairman of Central Military Commission, General Xu Chai-ho, was sacked from the party for corruption. At the start of this year, another CMC vice chairman, Zhang Yushai, was sacked over corruption. Following by the removal of PLA Western Command Chief Zhao Zhongqi last month, and now during early Monday hours, CCP has expelled the highest-ranking PLA official general Zhang Yushai from the party and the military for serious discipline and law violations.
1: China is ready to work with the United States to enrich the substance of a constructive and strategically stable China-US relationship, strengthen dialogue and cooperation, properly manage differences, continuously enhance the well-being of the peoples of both countries, and promote world peace, stability, and prosperity.
0: While the politics of purge found substantial focus during the Politburo meeting, state media reports indicate that it has also laid out the groundwork President Xi's meeting with Trump while not revealing much on the foreign policy publicly. It is the one front where Xi has been facing his biggest test in recent years due to Trump's flip-flops and the ongoing wars. Trump has signed off on the sanctions bill targeting China and India for buying Russian oil. While the White House has announced a grand welcome for Xi Jinping in Washington, the talks between the G2, as Trump put it, will focus on tech, rare earths along with tariffs, with China's top executives from these fields traveling with Xi for the business delegation talks. The tone and the agenda has now been set for the summit in 2 days and the crucial party meet in a month. The only thing that remains to be seen is how does Xi deal with the peculiar U.S. president who remains gloriously consistent in his inconsistencies. The Jammu and Kashmir government has issued eviction notices to state leased properties characterized under Nazul land. The eviction notices to establishment operating on Nazul land have triggered concerns among sections of Srinagar's business community, with several commercial properties facing action over alleged failure to renew leases or pay rent. Among the properties facing eviction proceedings is the Mohi Ud Din Trust building in the heart of Srinagar, which houses more than 40 commercial establishments. The development has caused unease among traders and business owners whose establishments operate from properties classified as Nazul land. According to official records, more than 7,000 acres across Jammu and Kashmir falls under the Nazul category. Of this, approximately 1,000 acres are in Srinagar, while more than 6,000 acres are located in Jammu. Several prominent commercial areas of Srinagar are situated on Nazul land, including Large Rock, Residency Road and Raj Park. They have received eviction orders issued by the estate's officer under the Jammu and Kashmir Public Premises Eviction of Unauthorized Occupants Act 1988. Now, the eviction proceedings triggered sharp political reactions. BJP leader and leader of opposition Sunil Sharma accused the Omar Abdullah-led government of being involved in encroachments and said his party would oppose eviction measures affecting small businesses. Listen into this.
2: In some places, this government wants to take away the rights of poor people who earn their livelihood by running small business establishments. The Bharatiya Janata Party will protest against this.
0: Meanwhile, PDP MLA Wahid Para also criticized the government, linking the eviction proceedings to what he described as a departure from electoral promises concerning land security.
3: Unfortunately, this government is going back on every promise on which it contested the elections and came to power.
0: National Conference MLA Tanveer Sadiq has stated that the government will take cognizance of the demands, adding that many occupants have spent their entire lives on the properties.
4: It's definitely not justified. These people have given all their lives to those properties. The government is looking at it, and we are hopeful that something comes out of it.
0: Well, for decades, Kolkata's fish markets eagerly awaited shipments of the prized silver delicacy from the Padma River, hailed as an annual festive gesture from Dhaka. But now the silver tide is following in reverse. Facing a sharp domestic shortage, Bangladesh is now actively importing hundreds of tons of Hilsa Strait from the western shores of India. We leave you with this report. Thank you so much for watching Beyond World is One. Stay tuned, news and updates will follow on the other side.
2: Sometimes a fish can tell a bigger story about two countries. For generations, Hilsa has travelled from Bangladesh towards India. The fish, called Ilish in Bengali, originates from the Padma and Meghna rivers in Bangladesh. It is a prized delicacy in West Bengal. Restaurants waited for the season, markets filled with the silver fish, and families planned special meals around it. But now the route has reversed. India is exporting Hilsa to Bangladesh. Around 500 tons have reportedly crossed into Bangladesh over the past 2 months. Another 150 to 200 tons could follow. And much of the fish is not coming from the Padma. It is coming from Gujarat. Traditional Hilsa breeding grounds in the Ganga Hooghly system have declined due to dams, pollution, siltation and changing water depths. Meanwhile, the Narmada estuary near Bharuch has emerged as a favourable alternative, attracting large shoals of migratory Hilsa to breed. The reversal is particularly striking because Hilsa is far more than just another fish there. It is a cultural icon. Bangladesh consumes huge quantities of Hilsa, and the fish is closely associated with Bengali food and identity. The Padma Hilsa is particularly prized for its taste and texture. So seeing Indian Hilsa heading into Bangladesh carries an almost unbelievable twist. For years, India was the buyer. Now, Indian fishermen and traders are becoming sellers. There is also a practical reason behind the change. Hilsa production is seasonal. Supply varies with river conditions, monsoon patterns, fishing restrictions, and the health of breeding grounds. Bangladesh has historically been the world's biggest Hilsa producer, but access to the fish can fluctuate sharply. India's Narmada fishery offers another source. For Gujarat fishermen, that means a valuable new market. For Bangladeshi consumers, it means another route to a fish that is deeply woven into everyday food culture. Bureau Report, WeOn, World is One.

0: no matter what your day throws at you, stay in the spa state of mind with the Kohler Spa at home.
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3: Agar small hota, to main saad mein hota. Oh, Jeevan, nothing small about us.
0: No matter what your day throws at you,

0: India's women were crowned Asian champions, but yet again with no Asia Cup trophy in hand. A 72-run demolition of Sri Lanka wasn't the story of the night, the handover was. BCCI Secretary Devajit Saikia confirmed India asked for ACC President and Pakistan's Interior Minister Mohsin Naqvi to step aside and let someone else present the trophy instead. However, that request was rejected. Now, this is the second straight Asia Cup final where India have walked away without lifting the trophy.
1: Standing along this Trishuli River that gushed over the entire town, the smell of bodies, which many people fear, are still underneath this.

0: morning, Asia. Good evening, America. You're watching World DNA, the show that gets you ahead of the rest. I'm Jyotsna Kumar.
1: And I'm Adhya Janeja, and on the show today, the war in Yemen takes a deadly turn. Saudi strikes on the port city of Mocha kill at least 6 people, including 2 children, as Yemen's leadership appeals directly to President Donald Trump for U.S. military support. But Washington holds back, even as the U.K. steps in with refueling support for Saudi jets. Of course, we'll be getting you all the updates from West Asia crisis on the show today.
0: But also on the show, French President Emmanuel Macron has said that his talks with U.S. President Donald Trump on Ukraine and the Red Sea were constructive, with discussions on strengthening defensive support for Kyiv. Meanwhile, a Belarus opposition leader is now warning Washington that any major potash deal with Minsk carries risks. This is to Trump. And Trump says the U.S. is working on a major fertilizer purchase from Belarus. We'll get you all the details on that development and much more from across the world. Let's begin with the headlines.
1: Houthi-linked media says Saudi-led airstrikes on Yemen's Red Sea port city of Mocha killed 6 and wounded 8 amid increased Houthi offensive along the Red Sea coast. Escalating tensions prompt Yemen's government to seek U.S. support.

0: IRGC's spokesperson Hossein Mohebi warns Iran will use new weapons and target new locations if the U.S. launches another offensive, saying that Iran is prepared for a prolonged conflict.
1: They said they were going to boycott me, but they never boycott me, so I wasn't very worried about that.
2: Major USTV networks suspend pool.

0: Coverage of President Donald Trump after the White House bans CNN, MS Now, and Politico. Trump says the networks never boycott him and defends the media restrictions.
1: Hundreds of flights canceled or delayed across the U.S. East Coast after an Amtrak construction crew accidentally cut a fiber line in New Jersey, disrupting FAA communications and flight operations.
0: Ukrainian authorities say Russian strikes across Ukraine kill at least five people, including a three-year-old child, and injured others. Attacks hit Kharkiv, Dnipropetrovsk, Donetsk, and Mykolaiv regions along 1,200-kilometer front line.

Pakistan says airstrikes along the Afghan border killed at least 28 militants, while Afghan officials accuse Islamabad of killing three civilians. The strikes end nearly 3 months of relative calm.

0: North Korea says it successfully tested a new weapon under Kim Jong-un's supervision as US, Japan and South Korea vow close coordination for peace, stability and denuclearization on the Korean Peninsula.
1: Oil prices edged higher on Tuesday, stabilizing after several days of losses. Brent rose to about $100 a barrel as investors watched for developments in potential U.S.-Iran talks and escalating West Asia tensions.

FIFA President Gianni Infantino proposes an external review of how World Football's governing body operates. In a letter to members of FIFA Council, Infantino says he is open to reform.

0: Now, the fighting between Yemen's Houthis and the Saudi-backed coalition has now intensified. Houthis claim Saudi strikes on the strategic Red Sea port city of Mocha.
1: That has killed at least 6 people, including 2 children and a woman, and 8 others have been wounded as well. The Iran-backed group, which controls large parts of northwest Yemen, seized Mocha earlier this month after launching a large-scale attack against Yemeni government forces, who are backed by Saudi Arabia.
0: Now, Yemen's Presidential Leadership Council Chairman Rashid Al-Alimi reportedly held a phone call with U.S. President Donald Trump on Sunday, during which he requested American support against the Houthis. However, now according to reports, Trump did not commit to providing military support.
1: Earlier last week, U.S. media reported that Trump had ordered Pentagon officials to prepare airstrikes against the Iran-backed group following a direct appeal from Saudi Crown Prince Mohammed bin Salman. However, Trump changed his strategy at the very last minute after commanders had approved the target list and troops that were loading bombs onto the U.S. warplanes assigned to the mission.
0: And amidst this, military support appears to be coming from the U.K. Prime Minister Andy Burnham has told reporters while traveling to the UN General Assembly in New York that British aircraft would provide defensive air-to-air refueling support for Saudi fighter jets.
1: Now, the use of the Voyager tanker is expected to start within days and the mission will be in time limited, with officials indicating it could last for weeks now. The refueling mission is in addition to the UK Sky Sabre air defense system already deployed in Saudi Arabia. Burnham linked cost of living pressures to the decision. Now, amid diplomatic deadlock between Iran and the United States, the West Asia war continues to escalate.
0: Now, there are fresh reports of tanker being hit near Strait of Hormuz. U.S. President Donald Trump has now signaled that he's probably open to meeting Iranian President Masoud Pezeshkian in New York this week. And speaking to Fox News, Trump said he would likely be willing to hold talks with the Iranian leader. Well, both presidents are set to attend the United Nations General Assembly as tensions between Washington and Tehran remain high.
1: But Trump is scheduled to address the UN General Assembly today, while Pezeshkian is expected to speak tomorrow. Now, their presence in New York has raised the possibility of direct contact between the two leaders. However, the Iranian side has not expressed anything publicly. The comments come as Trump considers his next step on Iran, while Tehran has conveyed conditions to the U.S. for any further negotiations.
0: A day after claiming that the United States is planning to intensify its offensive against Iran, Tehran has issued a fresh warning. Citing a top IRGC spokesperson, Iranian state media has reported that any new aggression will be answered with new weapons and new theaters.
1: Iran's Tasnim News quoted IRGC spokesperson Hossein Mohebi as saying that if the United States launches a new aggression, well, Iran will significantly change its defense strategy and counteroffensive tactics. He also said Iran is prepared for a long-term war and, if necessary, can change the geography of the conflict. The IRGC spokesperson also said Iran is prepared to introduce a new set of weapons and military equipment, adding that they would surprise the world.
0: Meanwhile, tensions remain high in the Strait of Hormuz. The British Maritime Security Agency, UKMTO, has now reported that a vessel was hit while transiting the Strait of Hormuz. UKMTO has said an LPG tanker was hit by debris from unknown projectiles, and it also reported that all crew members are safe. As concerns grow over the situation around the Strait of Hormuz, the European Union has warned of risk of fuel shortages and rising oil prices.
2: The situation remains highly volatile, and that volatility affects both energy but also transport. It affects the everyday lives of all Europeans. We need, therefore, to rethink what a truly resilient transport system looks like in Europe.
0: All right, moving to another conflict, as Russia continues its intense airstrikes on Ukraine, President Volodymyr Zelensky of Ukraine has reportedly met U.S. CIA Director John Ratcliffe at Shannon Airport in Ireland.
1: And according to sources, the two held an informal meeting on Monday when Zelensky was traveling to New York to attend the United Nations General Assembly. Well, Ratcliffe was reportedly on his way back from Egypt, where he had met President Abdel Fattah al-Sisi. Sources say the two spoke while their aircraft were being refueled at Shannon Airport.
0: Now, the reported meeting comes less than a month after Ratcliffe traveled to Moscow to meet Russia's top intelligence officials. While details of those talks were not made public, sources say Ratcliffe's visit to Moscow was focused on the war in Ukraine. According to a New York Times report, Ratcliffe used the visit to present a bleak assessment of Russia's war in Ukraine and also urge Moscow to reach a deal before its positions deteriorates further.
1: Meanwhile, Russian forces continued its attacks across several Ukrainian regions on Monday, killing at least 5 people. According to regional officials in Kharkiv region, a drone strike killed 1 person and injured 3 others. In Donetsk region, a Russian strike damaged an apartment building in Kramatorsk, killing 1 person. Another person was killed in a nearby village. And a Russian attack in Mykolaiv region also killed a 3-year-old child.
0: As U.S. continues its efforts to broker a breakthrough in Russia-Ukraine war, sources say Zelensky is set to meet U.S. President Donald Trump on Tuesday in New York, where both leaders are attending the United Nations General Assembly. Now, the meeting is expected to take place on Tuesday afternoon.
1: On Monday, Trump criticized the ongoing war, saying Russia had lost control of its oil industry and urging an end to the conflict. Trump also reportedly spoke to Zelensky and urged him not to target Russian oil refineries.

0: Now, Ukraine has condemned as unacceptable a reported push to lift European Union sanctions on Russian oligarchs. Kyiv has rejected the move, saying that easing sanctions on Russian businesses or business figures could undermine pressure on Moscow over the war in Ukraine.
1: EU countries failed to reach a deal on Monday over sanctions, with talks set to continue in Brussels on Tuesday. Meanwhile, Russia-Ukraine war continues to intensify on-the-ground strikes. Well, on Monday, Russia's defense ministry said its forces had struck a cargo vessel at Ukraine's port of Odessa. Ukraine, on the other hand, launched waves of drone attacks targeting Moscow, with the strikes reportedly killing two people.
0: Ukrainian authorities also say a Russian strike in the Kyiv region on Sunday killed at least four people, including three children. And the attack damaged 31 sites, including apartment buildings, a warehouse, and farming and industrial infrastructure.
1: North Korea is firing missiles again, and tensions are once again rising on the Korean Peninsula. Well, on Sunday, North Korea fired two ballistic missiles into the East Sea.
0: And these latest launches are part of a much bigger military story, as Pyongyang's recent exercises are showing how missiles, drones, and artillery could be used together in war. Now, let's take a look at North Korea's new missile strategy in this next report.

On Sunday, North Korea fired two short-range ballistic missiles from the Wonsan area on its eastern coast. The first traveled approximately 450 kilometers. Less than 3 hours later, another missile was fired. This one traveled more than 600 kilometers. South Korean and US intelligence tracked the launches, while information was also shared with Japan. But these were not North Korea's first missile launches this month. On September 12th, multiple short-range ballistic missiles were fired from the same Wonsan region. 2 days later, Pyongyang revealed something more significant. The missiles had been part of a much larger joint firepower attack drill involving 5 artillery and missile units. North Korean state media described the objective as the unity of firepower attack. This wasn't simply about proving that an individual missile could fly. It was about bringing different weapons together as part of a coordinated strike. And North Korea now has an increasingly diverse arsenal to draw from. At the shorter end are solid fuel tactical missiles such as the Hwasong-11 family, including systems often compared with Russia's Iskander. These are among the most immediate missile threats to South Korea and forces across the region. Pyongyang has also developed land attack cruise missiles and is pursuing maneuvering hypersonic weapons. Then there are its longer range systems. North Korea has made a major shift towards solid-fuel ballistic missiles, including the Hwasong-18 and Hwasong-19 intercontinental ballistic missiles. Solid fuel matters because it can reduce preparation time, making a missile force more mobile and potentially harder to detect and destroy before launch. And Pyongyang is continuing work on a next-generation strategic missile, the Hwasong-20.

But perhaps the most important change is not another missile, it is how North Korea is learning to use the arsenal that it already has. Ballistic missiles can approach at high speed. Cruise missiles can

fly lower. Drones can add numbers and attack from different directions. Rocket artillery can add another layer of firepower. When used together, they could place very different demands on the same air and missile defense network. The result is a missile force that is becoming more difficult to detect, track and intercept. The latest September drills show North Korea's transition from testing a weapon to rehearsing a strike network.

0: U.S. President Donald Trump has said that Washington is working on a deal to purchase potash from Belarus.
1: Well, in a post on Truth Social, Trump claimed that the pricing would be substantially less than what the U.S. currently sends to Canada. The announcement signals Trump's willingness to use alternative suppliers as leverage in his trade disputes with Canada, which supplies the vast majority of U.S. potash imports.
0: The statement has now triggered response from Belarus's exiled opposition leader Svetlana Tikhanovskaya, now who has said that any deal with President Alexander Lukashenko comes with risks.
1: Well, she emphasized the position that it is not the time to trade with the regime while all the income from potash goes to repression, goes to support of the Russian war machine. Well, Washington has reopened dialogue with Minsk and is easing some sanctions, with U.S. envoy John Cole's visit leading to prisoner releases since Trump returned to the White House.
2: Of course, we would prefer to coordinate on sanctions policy, as it is the most effective way to do this. But EU sanctions policy is a bit different now to what concerns Belarus, because we do not see any reasons why our position on Belarus should soften, as Belarus is not changing its behavior.
0: Now, the U.S. diplomacy is sensitive because Lukashenko, in charge of the former Soviet state since 1994, has long been shunned by the West for repressing his opponents and supporting Russia's war in Ukraine.
1: The United Nations General Assembly is in focus as world leaders are gathering in New York for its 81st session.
0: Now, the General Assembly has a long history of dramatic speeches, walkouts, and moments of confrontation. From Cold War clashes to debates on Ukraine, Palestine, and West Asia, here are some of the most memorable moments from the UN podium. Take a look.
3: The year is 1960. Soviet leader Nikita Khrushchev receives a long ovation before launching into a speech that lasts more than 2 hours.
4: Let us talk, argue, but let us solve the questions of general and complete disarmament. Let us bury colonialism that has been condemned by mankind. No further delay is tolerable. No further procrastination can be tolerated.
3: But Khrushchev also wants UN Secretary General Dag Hammarskjöld to resign over his handling of the Congo crisis. Hammarskjöld refuses.
5: By resigning, I would therefore, at the present difficult and dangerous juncture, throw the organization to the winds. I have no right to do so, because I have a responsibility to all those states' members for which the organization is of decisive importance. A responsibility which overrides all other considerations.
3: That same year, Fidel Castro takes the microphone and turns a 15-minute speaking slot into a 4.5-hour speech. In 2006, Venezuelan President Hugo Chavez delivers another unforgettable moment, taking aim at then U.S. President George W. Bush.
6: Yesterday the devil was here in this same place. It still smells of sulfur, this podium where I am speaking.

0: Yesterday, ladies and gentlemen, from this same place, the President of the United States, who I call the devil, came here speaking as the owner of the world, as the owner of the world.
1: Hablando como dueño del mundo.
2: 3 years later, Libyan leader Muammar Gaddafi goes well beyond his allotted time, speaking for around 95 minutes. He attacks the veto power of the 5 permanent members of the Security Council.
3: All of you are asleep. All of you are tired. It is clear. Why? Why are you tired?
2: And sometimes the reaction inside the chamber becomes the story. In 2011, the US delegation walked out during Iranian President Mahmoud Ahmadinejad's speech, followed by other Western delegations.
4: If some European countries still use the Holocaust after 6 decades as the excuse to pay fines or ransom to the Zionists, should it not be an obligation upon the slave masters or colonial powers to pay reparations to the affected nations?
2: Then came 2017. Donald Trump threatens North Korea with destruction and mocks its leader Kim Jong-un as Rocket Man.
5: The United States has great strength and patience, but if it is forced to defend itself or its allies, we will have no choice but to totally destroy North Korea. Rocket Man is on a suicide mission for himself and for his regime. The United States is ready, willing, and able, but hopefully this will not be necessary.
2: And in 2022, after Russia's invasion of Ukraine, the General Assembly votes overwhelmingly to demand Moscow withdraw its forces. The vote shows the result: 141 countries in favor, 5 against, and 35 abstentions. More recently, the podium itself became a stage for protest. In 2024, Israel's UN ambassador Gilad Erdan used a small paper shredder to tear up pages of the UN Charter during a speech.
6: This is your mirror. So that you can see exactly what you are inflicting upon the UN Charter with this destructive vote. This is... You are shredding the UN Charter with your own hands.
2: And later that year, Israeli Prime Minister Benjamin Netanyahu faced both applause and walkouts as he addressed the assembly.
7: In order.
2: These moments capture what the UN General Assembly has often been: a place where diplomacy, confrontation, and political theater meet, all under the eyes of the world. Bureau Report, Beyond World is One.
8: Well, that was then, but we'll have to wait and see what happens in now with the UNGA. We'll be going in a short break now. News and updates follow on this side on World DNA. You're watching Beyond World is One. Just stay tuned.

0: no matter what your day throws at you, stay in the spa state of mind with the Kohler Spa at home.
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0: No matter what your day throws at you, stay in the spa state of mind with the Kohler Spa at home.
4: India's women were crowned Asian champions, but yet again with no Asia Cup trophy in hand. A 72-run demolition of Sri Lanka wasn't the story of the night, the handover was. BCCI Secretary Devajit Saikia confirmed India asked for ACC President and Pakistan's Interior Minister Mohsin Naqvi to step aside and let someone else present the trophy instead. However, that request was rejected. Now, this is the second straight Asia Cup final where India have walked away without lifting the trophy,

0: Well, thanks for staying in. You're watching Beyond World as One, and this is World DNA. I'm Arthur Junesha and my colleague Jyotsna Kumar. Let's start with the headlines we're tracking for you at this hour.
1: IIT Bombay director holds a three-hour open house with students following a student's death by suicide. Students said the interaction eased tensions with assurances on faculty support, cheating, mental health, and participation.
0: French President Emmanuel Macron walks the streets of New York ahead of his meeting with Donald Trump to discuss West Asia situation and the Ukraine war. He also meets Ukrainian President Volodymyr Zelensky to discuss Ukraine's energy needs and the war itself.

Maritime Agency. UCAM TO says an LPG tanker was hit by debris from unknown projectiles while transiting the Strait of Hormuz. All crew members are safe, with authorities investigating the incident and urging vessels to exercise caution.

UK Prime Minister Andy Burnham says Britain will provide defensive aerial refueling support to Saudi Arabia to help counter Houthi drone and missile attacks. The time-limited mission is expected to begin within days.

Donald Trump says Washington is working on a massive deal to buy cheaper potash fertilizers from Belarus. Shifting away from Canada, Trump says the move would benefit American farmers and ranchers.

Hundreds of flights cancelled or delayed across the U.S. East Coast after an AMT rack construction crew accidentally cut a fiber line in New Jersey, disrupting FAA communications and flight operations.

0: Israeli forces raid Bedou in the West Bank, hometown of a Palestinian man suspected of killing an Israeli settler. Palestinian authorities say dozens of young men were arrested during the dawn raid.
1: Paramount Skydance has cleared a major hurdle in its $110 billion Warner Brothers takeover, settling with California and 11 other states. Well, the agreement paves the way for one of Hollywood's biggest media mergers.
0: President Gianni Infantino proposes an external review of how world football's governing body operates. In a letter to members of FIFA Council, Infantino says he's open to reform.

0: the start of the show by looking at what is happening in Pakistan. Well, the country has claimed that its airstrikes in Afghanistan killed 28 militants a day after Kabul accused Islamabad of targeting Kunar province and killing three civilians.
1: According to the statement by Islamabad, Pakistani fighter jets on Monday struck targets in eastern Afghanistan, which are described as suspected militant hideouts. The strikes came after Pakistan warned it could target militants inside Afghanistan, following two deadly attacks on Pakistani security forces near border in recent days.
0: On the other hand, Afghanistan's Taliban government has summoned Pakistan's charged affairs in Kabul following the Kunar province attack. Taliban government condemned the attack, saying it violated Afghanistan's airspace, sovereignty and territorial integrity, and accused Pakistan of targeting civilians. Well, according to the ministry, a formal letter of protest was handed to the Pakistani diplomat, strongly condemning what it described as violations of Afghan territory.
1: Now, funeral prayers have been held for three people killed in alleged Pakistani bombardment in Afghanistan. Their bodies were brought for the final rites as people mourned their deaths.
0: Pakistani airstrike in Afghanistan's northeastern Kunar province comes just 2 days after a deadly attack on a police facility in Kohat in Pakistan's northwestern Khyber Pakhtunkhwa province. A deadly bombing struck a mosque near police offices in Kohat, killing at least 31 people and injuring over 100, many of whom were police officers attending prayers.
1: The latest airstrike threatens to further strain relations between Pakistan and Afghanistan, which have repeatedly exchanged fire over allegations of cross-border militancy. Islamabad has accused the Afghan Taliban authorities of allowing the Tehrik-e-Taliban Pakistan to operate from Afghan territory. Kabul has rejected the accusation.
0: Mediation efforts by Qatar, Turkey and China have yet to yield a resolution. Turkish intelligence chief Ibrahim Kalin recently met Pakistani officials and Afghan representatives to help ease hostilities through dialogue.
1: Sri Lankan President Anuradha Kumarasinghe has promised to seek clemency from Saudi Arabia for Sri Lankan youth.
0: Well, the case involves Anujan Sivarasa, a member of Sri Lanka's Tamil community who traveled to Saudi Arabia for work about 9 months ago. Well, his family said that he was sentenced to death over social media content allegedly considered insulting to Islam and the Prophet Muhammad. However, Sri Lanka's foreign ministry has not formally confirmed the reported death sentence. President Dasanayake made the pledge after meeting Sivarasa's parents at the presidential secretariat in Colombo. He said legal and diplomatic channels would be explored to seek a pardon for their son. Now, Sri Lanka's foreign ministry has said Sivarasa is undergoing judicial proceedings in Saudi Arabia.
1: According to a Daily Mirror report, Sivarasa was initially sentenced to 5 years in prison and fined 3 million Saudi riyals after being found guilty of posting social media content deemed insulting to a religion. The report said his lawyer later verbally informed the Sri Lankan embassy that the sentence had reportedly been increased to capital punishment. But the embassy is still awaiting the formal written judgment from Saudi judicial authorities.
0: Well, the case has now sparked political pressure in Sri Lanka. Opposition leader Sajid Premadasa also met Sivarasa's family on Monday. Well, the development came after Tamil Progressive Alliance leader Mano Ganesan urged Dasanayake to seek India's intervention. Well, he pointed to Prime Minister Narendra Modi's ties with Saudi Crown Prince Mohammed bin Salman. And for now, the Sri Lankan government says it is pursuing diplomatic and legal channels, while the reported death sentence awaits formal confirmation from Saudi authorities. Well, moving on now, the Supreme Court appointed special investigation team will file its first charge sheet in the Ram Temple donation theft case on or before 25th of September to prevent the accused from securing default bail.
1: Now, a bench led by Chief Justice Urakant expressed satisfaction with the probe after pursuing a detailed status report submitted in a sealed cover. Solicitor General Tushar Mehta, during the hearing, informed the court that the charge sheet must be filed before the 90-day period from the first arrest lapses on 25th of September under Section 167, Part 2 of the CRPC. That is to avoid mandatory default bails. The SIT's latest status report submitted on 16th of September has made some additional findings. It identified 105 distinct instances of donation theft, and this is an increase from the 70 instances initially recorded by a state-appointed panel in June.
0: Investigators analyzed hundreds of hours of surveillance footage, digital logging receipts, and bank deposit records to uncover how donated valuables and funds were siphoned off prior to reaching bank lockers. Following Supreme Court directions on July 26, the SIT was reconstituted, urging IG Kiran S. Dig Soman Burma, SSP Gaurav Grover, and additional SP Ritesh Kumar Singh.
1: The Supreme Court has declined to share the sealed status report with the petitioners to keep the jurisdiction with the sessions judge, directing the SIT to conclude the investigation expeditiously. Now, a deeply touching video has emerged from Jalpaiguri in West Bengal, where a baby elephant was rescued by locals along with the forest team.
0: Well, the newborn elephant calf was swept nearly 5 kilometers downstream by Teesta's strong currents and was reunited with its mother after the rescue. We'll take a look at the video that will surely melt your heart.

0: Well, in South Korea, some children are apparently getting a head start in business. Well, that too before they are even old enough for elementary school.
1: Now, data from the National Health Insurance Services show that an average of 382 minors are registered as business representatives annually from 2021 to 2025. Now, the figures were reportedly obtained by Moon Jin-suk, a lawmaker from the ruling Democratic Party of Korea.
0: Now, according to the data, the average of 382 minors were registered as business representatives each year from 2021 to 2025. Of those, 21 reported annual earnings of more than 100 million won. Children aged 11 to 15 made up the largest group, averaging 151 registrations a year. Well, they were followed by those aged 16 to 18 at 129, and children aged 6 to 10 at 81. An average of 22 children aged 5 or younger were also registered each year.
1: Now, it is to be noted that the data covered only minors enrolled in the National Health Insurance System, the workplaces where they were listed as business representatives. And it does not show whether they actually ran the businesses or whether any laws were broken.
0: Seoul had by far the most registrations, averaging 237 minor business representatives a year. Gyeonggi Province followed with 69, then Incheon with 23 and Busan with 19. The figures have raised questions about why minors are being listed as business representatives and where the income is coming from.

0: Now, China's proposed purchase of 200 Boeing aircraft is back in focus ahead of President Xi Jinping's expected meeting with U.S. President Donald Trump, and the deal was announced in May, but firm orders are yet to materialize with key details still being negotiated.
1: Well, for Boeing, the stakes are significant. The deal could mark a major return to China's aviation market after years of strained U.S.-China ties. We'll take a look at our next report for more details. China's proposed purchase of 200 Boeing aircraft is back in focus ahead of President Xi Jinping's expected meeting with U.S. President Donald Trump. Beijing agreed to the purchase during Trump's visit to China in the month of May, but the deal has yet to translate into firm orders. But the deal is significant considering that China purchased its last passenger aircraft from Boeing in the year 2017. Key details including the aircraft models, individual airlines and purchase timeline are still being worked out. Trump had described the 200 aircraft commitment as an initial purchase and said the number could eventually rise to 750 planes under certain conditions. Boeing CEO Kelly Ortberg has said official orders were expected later in the year. The delay does not necessarily mean the deal has been abandoned. China remains a major market for commercial aircraft, and some of its airlines still operate all Boeing fleets. Well, this creates a need for new aircraft as older planes are replaced. At the same time, Airbus has secured hundreds of aircraft deals with Chinese airlines in recent months, strengthening its position in the market. But switching entirely to Airbus would be difficult for carriers that already have Boeing aircraft because of differences in training, maintenance and fleet infrastructure. For Beijing, the Boeing purchase therefore has both commercial and geopolitical dimensions. The negotiations could also extend beyond Boeing aircraft themselves. China may seek greater certainty over supplies of engines and spare parts for its domestically produced C919 passenger jet. Although the C919 is assembled in China, it relies on several foreign-made components. China's Commerce Ministry had said in May that the US would provide adequate supplies of engines and spare parts to Chinese aviation companies. The upcoming Xi-Trump meeting could therefore become an important point for resolving these issues and determining when and how China moves ahead with the 200-plane Boeing purchase. Business Bureau, WION, World is One.
2: Europe is moving to track how much energy and water its data centers consume as the bloc plans to more than double its data center capacity to support the AI boom.
0: Now, the European Commission has imposed new rules requiring large data centers to disclose how efficiently they use energy and water. And the move also comes as Europe seeks to reduce its reliance on U.S. big tech. The EU says data centers currently account for around 2.5% of its electricity consumption. Now, that demand is expected to rise sharply. EU data center capacity is projected to more than double by 2030, from around 12 gigawatts last year to 28 gigawatts.
1: Well, the EU also wants to triple its data center capacity over the next 7 years, partially to support the rapid growth of AI. But that expansion could put more pressure on power grids, while increasing demand for water and adding to CO2 emissions.
0: The Commission's proposed solution is an EU-wide efficiency label. Data centers with a capacity of at least 500 kilowatts would have to disclose how efficiently they use energy and water. Operators would also have to show how their water use relates to water stress in the local area, and they would need to disclose whether they can support the local energy system.
1: Well, the rules would not currently cap how much energy or water a data center can use or require operators to disclose their total power consumption. But the new label could be a first step towards mandatory minimum efficiency standards. EU countries and lawmakers now have 2 months to object. Otherwise, the rules will enter into force.

0: The Indian men's cricket team will face Japan for the very first time in a historic one-off T20 international today.
1: Well, the match played under the Suzuki Cup banner will take place at the Sano International Cricket Ground and will start at 9:30 a.m. IST. It is being organized as both countries mark 75 years of diplomatic ties. While serving as a warm-up for the upcoming 2026 Asian Games campaign, India arrived in Japan after a 3-0 T20 international series sweep against Afghanistan in Delhi. However, Japan, who are ranked 41st in the world, say they won't be intimidated when they take on India. Japan all-rounder Benjamin Itodavis states the team wants to show it can compete with a side like India, bringing the Japan spirit while playing in a fair and respectful way.
2: Yes, definitely. It's completely different from what we've been used to doing in terms of going to Australia, England, New Zealand. It's our very first time, and the culture and the people are very different in terms of how they are in terms of discipline. So I'm someone who loves to embrace new culture and get used to the vibe and the accommodation as quickly as possible. So this is a new challenge for us. And definitely looking forward to it.
3: I think India is playing Japan for the first time ever, and for all of us to be a part of such a historical, you know, game and an event, really grateful. And obviously the Asian Games as well, and we're going to prepare in Tokyo, so all of us are really, you know, sort of excited to experience all of the facilities and you know, be really, you know, ready whenever the Asian Games come.
0: Now, Japan have made a bold selection call for the match. The hosts have left out players who are eligible for this game, but would not qualify under the stricter Asian Games rules. This includes Bihar-born 28-year-old Abhishek Anand. Anand hails from Bihar's Rohtas district. He moved to Japan for work after finishing a chemistry degree at IIT Kanpur. While playing cricket alongside his job, he eventually won a place in Japan's national team, making his debut in 2025.

0: In a historic departure from a seven-decade tradition, well, the National Film Awards ceremony is being staged outside New Delhi today, marking the commencement of an ambitious nationwide rotation designed to revitalize regional arts and cultural heritage across India.
1: Now, held beyond the familiar halls of Vigyan Bhavan for the first time since its inception in 1954, the prestigious event has arrived in Gujarat amid vibrant celebrations gathering illustrious filmmakers, actors and technicians from across the subcontinent. This pivotal restructuring stems from a decision by the central government to decentralize major national institutions and festivities. Officials confirmed that today's ceremony represents a permanent policy shift. The annual gala will no longer remain anchored to the national capital.
0: Instead, the honors will travel systematically to every state and union territory in subsequent editions, ensuring that no single metropolis enjoys an exclusive monopoly over national recognition. The rotational model serves primarily as a strategic boost to local culture and regional cinema hubs.
1: By taking the ceremony across diverse geographies, each host state receives a prime platform to exhibit its architectural splendor, folk traditions, indigenous arts, and tourism infrastructure to a global audience. Ministerial spokespersons emphasize that embedding national acclaim directly within visual landscapes democratizes Indian cinema and strengthens cultural cohesion amongst varying linguistic traditions. Right, that's all on World DNA for today. News and ABC follow on the inside. Here are some of the images that have caught the world's attention. Do stay with us. You're watching Beyond World is One.

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India's women were crowned Asian champions, but yet again with no Asia Cup trophy in hand. A 72-run demolition of Sri Lanka wasn't the story of the night, the handover was. BCCI Secretary Devajit Saikia confirmed India asked for ACC President and Pakistan's Interior Minister Mohsin Naqvi to step aside and let someone else present the trophy instead. However, that request was rejected. Now, this is the second straight Asia Cup final where India have walked away without lifting the trophy.

Hello and welcome back to Beyond World This One. I'm Kanishka Sarkar and this is Speed News. Let's take a look at all the stories making headlines at this hour. Houthi affiliated news agency has reported that Saudi strikes on the strategic Red Sea port city of Mocha killed at least 6 people and wounded 8 others. Yemen's Iran-backed Houthi movement has staged a lightning offensive in recent weeks to take over Yemen's entire Red Sea coast, including Mocha. The Yemen government had held a call with the US President Donald Trump to request American support against the Iran-backed Houthi rebels.

France says it is ready to help protect key Saudi energy infrastructure from attacks by Iran-backed Houthi forces. A French diplomatic source says that the support would focus on facilities in Yanbu and along Saudi Arabia's East-West pipeline. France stresses that its role would be strictly defensive. The source says France would not take part in the conflict with the Houthis, but would help secure critical energy infrastructure. Reports said that British Prime Minister Andy Burnham agreed to give military support to Saudi Arabia. A day after claiming that the United States is planning to intensify its offensive against Iran, Tehran has issued a fresh warning, citing a top IRGC spokesperson. Iranian state media has reported that any new aggression will be answered with new weapons and new theaters. Iran's Tasnim News quoted IRGC spokesperson Hossein Mohebi as saying that if the United States launches a new aggression, Iran will significantly change its defense strategy and counteroffensive tactics. He also said that Iran is prepared for a long-term war and, if necessary, can change the geography of the conflict. The IRGC spokesperson also said that Iran is prepared to introduce a new set of weapons and military equipment, adding that they would surprise the world.

U.S. President Donald Trump has signaled that he is probably open to meeting Iranian President Masoud Pezeshkian in New York this week. Speaking to Fox News, Trump said he would likely be willing to hold talks with the Iranian leader. Both presidents are set to attend the United Nations General Assembly as tensions between Washington and Tehran remain high. Trump is scheduled to address the UN General Assembly today, while Pezeshkian is expected to speak tomorrow. Their presence in New York has raised the possibility of direct contact between the two leaders. However, the Iranian side has not expressed anything publicly. The comments come as Trump considers his next steps on Iran, while Tehran has conveyed conditions to the U.S. for any future negotiations. World leaders are gathering in New York this week for the UN General Assembly. They are preparing for U.S. President Donald Trump to address the Assembly for the second year in a row. The talks are expected to focus on the escalating conflicts in the West Asia region and Ukraine, as well as the risks that are linked to artificial intelligence. Nearly 130 heads of states are scheduled to attend the meeting. The gathering comes at a time when the post-World War II international order is facing growing pressure. The United Nations is also facing challenges to its role and influence, including criticism from President Trump. The Trump administration has cut U.S. funding to the UN and pulled out of several UN bodies.

French President Emmanuel Macron said he had positive talks with his US counterpart Donald Trump on the conflict in Ukraine and in the Red Sea. Going into high-stakes meeting ahead of the United Nations high level this week, now, on Ukraine, Macron said that he has urged Trump on the issue of supplying defensive weapon systems to Ukraine. Ukrainian authorities claim that 5 people have been killed in Russian attacks across Ukrainian regions. This comes as Russian forces continue their attacks in different Ukrainian regions along the 1,200-kilometer front line of the war. Ukrainian officials said that a drone strike on the town of Lozova in the northeastern Kharkiv region killed one person and injured 3 Russians. Russian drones have also hit Nikopol, Donetsk and Mykolaiv regions of Ukraine. Kyiv residents voiced their skepticism after the Kremlin's main party retained its majority in Russia's parliament. The voting for the elections was also held in annexed regions of Ukraine, and the authorities in Kyiv denounced it, urging other countries not to recognize it. Ukrainians are cautiously optimistic about the upcoming meeting between US President Donald Trump and his Ukrainian counterpart Volodymyr Zelensky. President Donald Trump said on Monday that Washington is working on a deal to purchase potash from Belarus for less than what the US currently pays to Canada. Belarusian President Alexander Lukashenko, a close ally of Russia, said on September 11th that his country resumed selling potash to the United States following the lifting of US sanctions. Meanwhile, the exiled opposition leader of Belarus said that any deal with President Alexander Lukashenko comes with risks. U.S. Secretary of State Marco Rubio met Japanese Foreign Minister and South Korean Foreign Minister ahead of the U.N. General Assembly in New York this week. The top diplomats reportedly discussed trilateral economic and security cooperation, North Korea and other regional and global issues. Japanese media reported that the 3 countries could sign a memorandum of understanding on Arctic cooperation, including the use of Arctic sea routes and expanded energy supplies. Pakistani fighter jets struck sites in eastern Afghanistan that Pakistani officials described as suspected militant hideouts. Pakistan said 28 militants were killed while authorities

cities in Kabul reported at least 3 civilian deaths. The strikes near the Pakistan-Afghanistan border marked a renewed escalation, raising the prospect of further cross-border hostilities. The strikes came after Pakistan warned that it could target militants inside Afghanistan, following 2 deadly attacks on Pakistani security forces near the border area in recent days.

Security has been beefed up across Bangladesh's capital after explosions of several crude bombs and torching of buses by unidentified people. Several people were injured in the explosions. The first explosions were reported in parts of Dhaka on Tuesday after a special tribunal sentenced seven politicians of former ruling Awami League party, headed by ousted Prime Minister Sheikh Hasina, who has been in exile in India since August 2024. More explosions were reported in Dhaka last week. Several vehicles were torched by unidentified people. Authorities said many arrests had already been made and dozens of security check posts have been set up on the streets of Dhaka. IIT Bombay student representative said that their protest following the death of second-year BTech student Sahil Ravindra was not intended to justify cheating or academic misconduct. The student said that the protest is aimed at raising concerns over systemic issues within the institute and seeking institutional reforms. The representative said the students had formulated a comprehensive set of demands over the past few days which were formally placed before the director. The statement comes amid protests following the death by suicide of Sahil, a student of the Department of Energy Science and Engineering, on September 18. Tamil Nadu Chief Minister C. Joseph Vijay is all set to launch the expansion of students' breakfast scheme today in Chennai. Under the expansion, the free breakfast scheme, which was previously available to students from classes 1 to 5, will now cover students from classes 6 to 8 in government and government-aided schools across the state. The expansion is expected to benefit around 1.53 million additional students, studying in 15,454 schools.

On to some climate-related updates now. Following the devastating flash flood in Malappuram, Keralam Chief Minister V.D. Satheesan visited the residences of the victims of the flash flood. He was seen interacting with the families of the deceased and consoling them during this hard time. Speaking on the disaster during a media interaction, Satheesan said that the government would work to ensure that the area around the river is protected going forward. Torrential rain from Typhoon Dujuan triggered landslides near Tokyo as it moved toward eastern Japan's Pacific coast. Local broadcasters reported one person missing following a landslide in southwest of Tokyo, where flooded roads and flight cancellation caused widespread transport delays. The storm also forced Japanese Prime Minister to delay her departure for New York, where she was scheduled to attend the UN General Assembly. The Japan Meteorological Agency said that the typhoon maintained a maximum sustained wind of 144 kilometers per hour near its center. Activists from the youth-led Aurora organization meet with state attorneys to discuss Sweden's climate responsibility ahead of a landmark trial that will examine the state's responsibility for climate change. Following a preparatory hearing at the Stockholm District Court, the Swedish state has formally agreed that its overarching climate responsibility can be legally reviewed in court for the very first time. An alliance of Indonesian civil society groups and indigenous communities in West Kalimantan has filed a lawsuit against President

administration over months of wildfires and hazardous haze. The plaintiffs are demanding that the government declare the situation a national disaster, release emergency funds and provide compensation and recovery support to affected communities. Government data shows that more than 202,000 hectares of land were burnt across Indonesia between January and July. The resulting smoke has also spread to neighboring Malaysia and Singapore, raising concerns over the region's air quality. On to business-related updates now. Oil prices edged higher this morning after several days of declines as investors awaited potential US-Iran diplomatic developments at the UN General Assembly. Brent rose to $100.57 a barrel, while US crude was at $95.80. Analysts described the move as a short covering bounce rather than a fundamental shift, with prices likely to remain range-bound and highly sensitive to headlines. West Asia tensions also remain elevated, with Houthi attacks and disruptions affecting regional oil flows. Saudi Aramco has increased crude exports through the Strait of Hormuz, while Libya reported reduced production at the Sharara oil field.

JP Morgan CEO Jamie Dimon said AI-related spending across the hyperscaler ecosystem could reach $1 trillion next year, up from about $700 billion this year. He said the boom is supporting economic growth but could add to inflation in the near term, while AI may eventually have a deflationary effect. Dimon cautioned that it is too early to identify AI winners, comparing the boom with the internet bubble. He also warned of higher rates from infrastructure and defense spending, urged progress in US-India trade talks, and said that India could potentially triple its economy over the next decade.

Paramount Skydance has settled lawsuits with California and 11 other U.S. states, clearing a major legal hurdle to its proposed Warner Brothers Discovery acquisition. Under the settlement, Paramount must boost U.S. film production, release at least 30 movies annually initially, and create independent editorial oversight for CBS and CNN. It also faces financial penalties if film production commitments are missed. The Writers Guild of America separately settled its challenge. The $110 billion merger still requires remaining legal and closing steps.

On to updates from the world of technology now. California has passed a new law to penalize influencers who fail to disclose payments for political posts, with violators facing fines of up to $5,000. The law, known as AB 1130, strengthens existing disclosure rules for paid political content online and allows regulators to refer cases to law enforcement for potential misdemeanor charges. Governor Gavin Newsom signed the measure as part of a broader package of election laws. After questions arose over enforcement of the existing rules of influencers paid to promote political campaigns.

Spanish Prime Minister Pedro Sanchez has called for governments to regulate artificial intelligence, warning that the industry cannot be left to police itself. Sanchez also outlined a 12-month roadmap for AI in Spain, including a proposed AI gigafactory and new models for climate, health and energy applications developed with the Barcelona Supercomputing Center. The Spanish government plans to strengthen cybersecurity measures against what Sanchez called aggressive frontier AI models, while demanding high environmental and energy standards for data centers.

Ireland's Data Protection Commission has fined Google $463 million following an inquiry into how the company processed users' location data. The investigation examined whether Google had a valid legal basis for processing location information and whether it was transparent with users about that processing. Issues raised in complaints from consumer organizations across Europe. The penalty makes this one of the largest fines imposed by Ireland's Data Protection Commission, with the regulator also ordering Google to bring its location data processing practices into compliance.

Moving on to sports updates, Granit Xhaka has been withdrawn from Switzerland's squad after admitting he received a fake COVID vaccination certificate in 2022. In a statement on Instagram, Sunderland midfielder acknowledged that he had chosen not to be vaccinated against COVID. He is set to miss his country's next four Nations League matches. The Swiss Football Association says that the decision was made jointly by the player and the team management, and will discuss his future with the team after the international window. The Public Prosecutor's Office in Lucerne has confirmed an investigation is underway and is looking into whether any criminal behaviour took place in obtaining a false or fake certificate.

Chennai Super Kings have announced former Indian fast bowler Zaheer Khan as the replacement of Stephen Fleming for the head coach role for the 2027 Indian Premier League season. Zaheer has worked in different franchises since retiring from IPL 2017 after playing for three teams. Zaheer was appointed Mumbai Indians' Director of Cricket Operations before becoming their Head of Global Development. He was also named Lucknow Super Giants' mentor for IPL 2025 season. On to updates from the world of entertainment now. Jonathan Bailey, Jason Statham and Chitwell Ejiofor were among the star-studded guests who attended the Burberry show at London Fashion Week. Other celebrities from across the entertainment world who came to view Daniel Lee's latest collection included Romeo Beckham, Rachel Brosnahan and Stephen Graham. British luxury brand Burberry presented its Spring-Summer 2027 collection in London. London is the second leg of the Spring-Summer 2027 catwalk calendar, which began in New York and continues in Milan and Paris. Brad Pitt has reprised his acclaimed role as Cliff Booth in the new trailer for the standalone sequel titled The Further Misadventures of Cliff Booth. Set in 1977, the film finds the stuntman navigating a changing entertainment industry while taking on odd jobs as a fixer. Written by Quentin Tarantino and directed by David Fincher, the project is scheduled for a limited cinema run this November before streaming in December.

The landmark sitcom A Different World is returning with a modern sequel that follows Deborah Vane, the youngest daughter of original characters Vane and Whitley, as she begins her freshman year. Featuring a new ensemble cast that includes Cornel Young Foe, Alija Kai and Kennedy Reese, the series aims to capture the contemporary experience rather than simply imitate the past. While the 1987 original tackled defining issues like apartheid and HIV/AIDS, the new chapter explores the modern challenges facing today's students, from social media pressure, digital isolation and campus safety to shifting dynamics around identity and self-expression.

The upcoming English language edition of Nitesh Tiwari's Ramayana is set to be approximately 30 minutes shorter than its original Hindi counterpart. To suit the preferences of global audiences, producers have opted to remove the musical tracks and trim select scenes from the international release. The mythological epic, which features Ranbir Kapoor in the lead role, is targeting a worldwide launch later this year.

Filmmaker Karan Johar has confirmed a forthcoming feature based on Rameshwar Nath Kao, the founder and first chief of India's external intelligence agency, adapted from a Nitin A. Gokhale's book, Gentleman Spymaster. The large-scale espionage film will explore key historical missions between 1955 and 1971. The project is scheduled for cinematic release on 11th August 2028 to mark the organization's 60th anniversary.

streaming platform, Z5 has acquired The Wizard of Crumlin for an exclusive digital premiere commencing on 25th September. The drama dwells into the corridors of Russian political authority, chronicling how a young producer enters the inner apparatus of state influence. Subscribers across multiple regions will be able to stream the title worldwide from this Friday.

Well, that's all the time that we have in this edition of Speed News. I'm Kanishka Sarkar. Thank you for watching. Time now for a very quick break. More news and updates to follow on the other side. Stay tuned to VEON with this one.

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0: No matter what your day throws at you, stay in the spa state of mind with the Kohler Spa at home.

standing along this Trishuli river that gushed over the entire town, the smell of bodies, which many people fear, are still underneath this. Roaring sound of the military helicopters. The entire houses here that you see around me, behind me, is covered in silt. I'm Saloni Murarka, reporting for Vyond from Nuwakot, Nepal.

Welcome back. Thanks for staying with us. You're watching Beyond World is One. I'm Jyotsna Kumar. Let's begin with the headlines. Fresh details emerge from CCTV footage in IIT Bombay student death case. While footage has not been released, reports say it shows Sahil Wakore being asked to leave examination hall after allegedly using a mobile phone. Canada's Federal Police Force RCMP meets families of Air India Flight 182 bombing victims, providing update on four-decade-old investigation. Police say there are no current suspects or persons of interest, but the case remains open. Iranian Foreign Minister Abbas Araghchi arrives in New York for UN General Assembly ahead of President Masoud Pezeshkian's visit. Araghchi is expected to hold consultations on regional developments amid U.S. sanctions threats. French President Emmanuel Macron meets Ukraine's President Volodymyr Zelensky in New York ahead of UNGA high-level week. Macron has said that he also had positive talks with Donald Trump on Ukraine and the Red Sea.

British Maritime Agency UKMTO says an LPG tanker was hit by debris from unknown projectiles while transiting the Strait of Hormuz. All crew members are safe, with authorities investigating the incident and urging vessels to exercise caution. UK Prime Minister Andy Burnham says Britain will provide defensive aerial refueling support to Saudi Arabia to help counter Houthi drone and missile attacks. The time-limited mission is expected to begin within days.

Israeli forces raid Bidu in the West Bank, hometown of a Palestinian man suspected of killing an Israeli settler. Palestinian authorities say dozens of young men were arrested during the dawn raid. Donald Trump says Washington is working on a massive deal to buy cheaper potash fertilizers from Belarus, shifting away from Canada. Trump says the move would benefit American farmers and ranchers.

0: Now, the White House has launched Trump TV, the essential station. And this has Trump administration clashes with CNN, MS Now, and Politico. It is a 24/7 digital video stream featuring administration announcements, presidential remarks, and other content. And the stream was launched on the White House's YouTube channel on Monday. Now, the launch came hours after CNN, MS Now, and Politico filed a federal suit against the Trump administration seeking to restore their access to the White House. The organizations argue that the administration's decision to revoke their journalists' credentials violates their First Amendment rights. U.S. television networks staged revolt on Monday with the top five U.S. broadcasters effectively boycotting poll coverage of the White House. In a statement, ABC, CBS News, CNN, Fox, and NBC said, and I'm quoting here, "The public has a vital interest in receiving accurate, independent information about its government. No administration should restrict a news organization because it objects to its reporting." However, Trump said U.S. networks say, but never boycott him.
1: And I think I have an obligation not to let fake news. They're very bad for the country, very bad for national security. So I have that obligation. So we'll see how it works out.
0: Reacting to the exclusion of the three media houses from the White House reporting, UN spokesperson Stefan Dujarric has said that Secretary General Antonio Guterres is a firm believer in the freedom of the press.
2: We do not believe in putting any restrictions on which journalists can attend this briefing. It gets adversarial by nature. I don't think it gets very confrontational.
0: We're shifting our focus. The fighting between Yemen's Houthis and the Saudi-backed coalition has intensified. Houthis claim Saudi strikes on the strategic Red Sea port city of Mocha has killed at least six people, including two children and a woman. Eight others have been wounded. The Iran-backed group, which controls large parts of northwest Yemen, seized Mocha earlier this month after launching a large-scale attack against the Yemeni government forces who are backed by Saudi Arabia. Now, Yemen's Presidential Leadership Council Chairman Rashad al-Alimi reportedly held a phone call with U.S. President Donald Trump on Sunday, and during which he requested American support against the Houthis. However, according to reports, Trump did not commit to providing military support. Now, earlier last week, U.S. media reported that Trump had ordered Pentagon officials to prepare airstrikes against the Iran-backed group following a direct appeal from Saudi Crown Prince Mohammed bin Salman. However, Trump changed his strategy at the last minute after commanders had approved the target list and troops were loading bombs onto the U.S. warplanes assigned to the mission. Now, amid all of this, military support appears to be coming from the UK. Prime Minister Andy Burnham has told reporters while traveling to the UN General Assembly in New York that British aircraft would provide

provide defensive air-to-air refueling support for Saudi fighter jets. The use of the Voyager tanker is expected to start within days, and the mission will be time-limited, with officials indicating it could last 4 weeks. The refueling mission is in addition to the UK Sky Saber air defense system already deployed in Saudi Arabia. Now, France has reportedly said it is also ready to help protect key Saudi energy infrastructure from attacks from the Houthis. A French diplomatic source said that the support would focus on facilities in Yanbu and along Saudi Arabia's east-west pipeline. France stressed that its role would be strictly defensive. Meanwhile, the foreign ministers of the G7 countries have urged the Iran-backed group to immediately hold fire. In a statement, the foreign ministers also called on Tehran to end its arming of and support for the Houthis, alleging that it is in violation of past UNSC resolutions. Now, flames rose over Moscow as Ukraine unleashed more than 1,000 drones in one of its biggest attacks on Russia. But Russia is now hitting back hard, targeting Ukraine's factories, infrastructure and economy. In just 1 week, Kyiv says Russia has launched more than 2,000 drones, 1,700 bombs and 19 missiles. Now, the war has escalated with both sides paying the price. Here's a report that gives you more details. Take a look.

0: Moscow woke up to fire. A huge Ukrainian drone assault swept across the Russian capital and surrounding region on Sunday. The Moscow oil refinery was hit and caught fire. Russia said its air defenses intercepted more than 1,600 Ukrainian drones, including around 450 approaching Moscow. The attack showed something important. The war is no longer confined to the front. Oil, steel, factories, energy. The economy itself has become a battlefield. And Ukraine is now facing a massive Russian air campaign. President Volodymyr Zelensky says Russia unleashed more than 2,000 attack drones against Ukraine in 1 week. Most, he says, were jet-powered. Among them came 1,700 guided aerial bombs and 19 missiles. That is not one giant strike. That is a relentless stream of attacks designed to keep pressure on Ukraine day after day and night after night.
1: This was a transit hub. We were sending people further to Lozova in Kharkiv region. Evacuees were being brought here. Right now, we have people from Druzhkivka, frontline town, who were supposed to leave. We're now going to try to send them to Saver places.
2: We arrived today in the morning. The guys brought us here. Then they brought more people, and 11 people left for Dnipro, and we were left. When it, bomb, is far away, you can hear it. But when it's this close, right here.
0: And one target now stands out. Steel. Russia's ballistic missile strikes have knocked out Ukraine's three remaining major steel plants in the Zaporizhia and Dnipropetrovsk regions. Together, those plants accounted for roughly 90% of Ukraine's steel production. The blast furnaces have stopped. Repairs could take days, weeks, months, or even years. This matters far beyond steel. Steel means exports, foreign currency, industrial jobs, tax revenue, and the raw material needed to rebuild roads, bridges, railways, and factories damaged due to the war. Ukrainian officials estimate the shutdown could cost the state around $1.5 billion in tax revenue. Russia appears to be targeting a critical vulnerability. Ukraine can fight at the front. It can launch drones deep inside Russia. But every destroyed factory makes the economic burden heavier, and Kyiv is striking.

0: looking back at the same vulnerability. Russia's oil industry is now under sustained Ukrainian drone attack. Bureau Report, WEON, Worldless One.
1: Now, a new three-way partnership is taking shape between Washington, Tokyo, and Seoul. U.S. Secretary of State Marco Rubio has announced the establishment of a trilateral Arctic-Pacific partnership with Japan and South Korea. Rubio met Japanese Foreign Minister Toshimitsu Motegi and South Korean Foreign Minister Cho Hyun on the sidelines of the U.N. General Assembly High-Level Week in New York. Now, at the center of their security discussions were North Korea's nuclear and ballistic missile programs. The three countries called on Pyongyang to resume dialogue while reaffirming that the path to talks remains open. And they also vowed to block revenue that funds North Korea's nuclear and missile programs in line with UN Security Council resolutions. Now, the ministries welcome efforts to track North Korea's sanctions, evasion, and cyber threats. The transatlantic partnership by these three countries calls for the resolution of issues involving abductees, detainees, repatriated prisoners of war, and separated families. Well, beyond North Korea, Washington, Tokyo, and Seoul agreed to deepen cooperation on economic security and critical supply chains. And they also agreed to greater cooperation on artificial intelligence, quantum technology, digital infrastructure, and biotechnology. The three sides discussed peace and stability across the Taiwan Strait, opposing unilateral attempts to change the status quo. The partner countries reaffirmed support for freedom of navigation and overflight in the Indo-Pacific. Now, Washington reiterated its defense commitments to Japan and South Korea, including extended deterrence. The countries pledged greater cooperation on maritime security, disaster relief, and combating organized crime. The North Korean leader Kim Jong-un oversaw the test of a new type of weapon system. State media has reported this. And the announcement came just 2 days after South Korea and Japan reported that North Korea had fired two short-range ballistic missiles. Now, without providing further details on this, North Korea state media said the test was carried out by the nuclear-armed country's missile bureau in the presence of Kim Jong-un. The North Korean leader praised the launch as a striking demonstration of ultra-modern defense technology. Kim also said that developing such technology was important for North Korea's war readiness and the future of its armed forces. He also warned that the country's military advances would give its adversaries an incurable headache and deliver a very cruel and unavoidable blow. The latest test follows recent missile activity by North Korea after the country fired two short-range ballistic missiles into waters off its east coast in the Sea of Japan. South Korea condemned the launches as a violation of UN Security Council resolutions. Japan also launched a strong protest with North Korea over the missile activity. Tokyo described the missile launches as a threat to regional peace and security. North Korea has also rejected an International Atomic Energy Agency resolution calling for an end to its nuclear activities. Kim Jong-un's sister, Kim Yo-jong, recently also called the country's nuclear status absolute and rejected calls for denuclearization.

Now, construction mistake disrupted air travel across the U.S. East Coast after workers accidentally cut a fiber optic cable used by air traffic controllers. Now, the damage forced the Federal Aviation Administration to pause flights at several major airports, leaving hundreds of passengers facing delays, cancellations, and diverted flights. Airports across the U.S. Northeast were affected, from New York and New Jersey to Pennsylvania and Massachusetts. Newark Liberty International Airport was among the worst hit, with hundreds of flights delayed. The disruption was caused by a fiber cable accidentally cut during the construction work in New Jersey. The cable was part of the air traffic control network. The FAA said that it was a backup line needed after the main line failed.

0: Verizon circuits that's part of our obsolescence replacement plan. Unfortunately, that circuit failed today. And when it went to flip into the backup, we discovered that the backup fiber had a break.
1: FAA head Brian Bedford has said repairs could take around 13 hours. Transportation Secretary Sean Duffy had later said that the cable has been repaired, but has warned delays would continue. Flights were resuming at some airports, while Newark and John F. Kennedy International Airport remained affected. Some international flights were also diverted to other U.S. airports. The disruption comes a day before the U.N. General Assembly begins in New York, with world leaders expected to arrive for the meeting. UK Prime Minister Andy Burnham boarded his flight before the delays began and was expected to arrive on time. Airports are now working to clear a backlog of flights and return operations to normal. Now, a modern battlefield can have thousands of eyes, drones in the sky, cameras along the border, thermal sensors, satellite imagery, surveillance systems watching critical installations. But there is a problem. Every camera creates another video feed that someone has to watch. So the next surveillance revolution may not be about adding more cameras. It may be about giving those cameras a brain and converting all that data into intelligence, learning how to fuse data into information that can be operationally used. Imagine 10 drones searching a battlefield. Each one is generating a video. A human operator can watch the feed, but scale that to hundreds or thousands of sensors, and the volume of information can quickly become overwhelming. And this is where computer vision enters the battlefield. AI can analyze video frames for objects, movement, and unusual activity. But a battlefield is far harder than a controlled camera network. Camouflage can deceive, smoke can obscure, weather can degrade imagery, and an adversary can deliberately try to fool the algorithm. So AI may give the soldier more eyes, giving the right commands to be able to identify a threat from a regular movement. A century after the discovery of Tutankhamun's tomb, an ancient mystery may be opening up again. New geophysical evidence suggests that there could be a hidden corridors and chambers beyond the walls of the pharaoh's famous burial site in Egypt's Valley of the Kings. And if these spaces are confirmed, they could reignite one of Egypt's most enduring archaeological questions. Could they be connected to the long-sought burial place of the queen, Nefertiti? Well, the latest findings comes from a combination of ground-penetrating radar, microgravity surveys, and earlier studies of the tomb and the surrounding ground. Researchers say that the radar data indicates a corridor about 2 meters wide leading away from Tutankhamun's burial chamber. And the passage appears to be packed with rubble, which researchers say could explain why earlier searches failed to detect it. Well, one feature called Anomaly 7 has also drawn attention. Now, that contains a low-density area with a roughly square high-density section, which researchers say could represent a chamber containing objects. Other experts have described the findings as interesting and plausible, but say more evidence is needed before any definitive conclusions can be drawn. Now, again, what is this mystery about? And why this anomaly opened doors to further speculation? In 2015, British Egyptologist Nicholas Reeves proposed that Tutankhamun's tomb, known as KV62, may actually be part of a much larger royal burial complex. Now, his theory was based partly on lines and cracks of the north wall of the burial chamber. Now, Reeves suggested that the tomb may have been built for another royal figure and later adapted for Tutankhamun after the young pharaoh died. One of the most intriguing possibilities was Nefertiti Queen. Now, the queen was King Tutankhamun's stepmother and ruled briefly before his accession. And her burial place has never been confirmed. And some Egyptologists have long debated whether she may have been buried somewhere in the Valley of the Kings. A 2018 radar study found no evidence of hidden chambers immediately adjacent to KV62, and now researchers say that the new data may point to spaces that earlier searches did not detect. When Howard Carter entered Tutankhamun's tomb in 1922, he found one of the most famous archaeological treasures ever recovered. And now, nearly 105 years later, scientists are asking whether the tomb may have been hiding another secret all along. For now, there is no confirmed chamber, no confirmed burial, and no proof that Nefertiti is behind the walls. Now, five-time Indian Premier League champions Chennai Super Kings have announced their new head coach for the 2027 season. Former Indian fast bowler Zaheed Khan will be taking over the duties at the M.A. Chidambaram. Now, Zaheed replaces Stephen Fleming, who ended his 18-year association with the franchise before taking up a role with England cricket. Zaheed has worked at different franchises since retiring from IPL 2017. After playing for three teams, Zaheed was appointed Mumbai Indians Director of Cricket Operations before becoming their Head of Global Development. He was also named Lucknow Super Giants Mentor for IPL 2025 season, but had exited the franchise ahead of the subsequent season. Now, as a player, Zaheed featured in 100 IPL matches, taking 102 wickets at 27.27, adding to his illustrious India career, where he picked 610 wickets across formats. Now, what he said was, "It's an honor to be part of one of the most successful teams in the history of IPL. As a cricketer, I have faced CSK on the field and have thoroughly enjoyed the contest. The atmosphere created by the superfans at Chipok make it even more special. I can't wait to join the legacy franchise with such a rich history." Well, that's on this bulletin, but news and updates will follow on the other side. Here are some climate stories making headlines from across the world. Do stay tuned. This is Beyond World is One.

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of Sri Lanka wasn't the story of the night, the handover was. BCCI Secretary Devajit Saikia confirmed India asked for ACC President and Pakistan's Interior Minister Mohsin Naqvi to step aside and let someone else present the trophy instead. However, that request was rejected. Now, this is the second straight Asia Cup final where India have walked away without lifting the trophy.

Hello and welcome back to Beyond World is One. I'm Kanushka Sarkar and you are tuned into World Business Watch. This is your window into the fast-moving world of business. Let's get started with the top headlines. Asian markets opened higher on Tuesday, tracking gains on Wall Street led by AI-related stocks. South Korea's KOSPI jumped over 2%, while Australia's ASX 200 also advanced. Japan is closed for a holiday.

Oil prices edged higher on Tuesday, stabilizing after several days of losses. Brent rose to about $100 a barrel as investors watched for development in potential U.S. Iran talks and escalating West Asia tensions.

Paramount Skydance has cleared a major hurdle in its $110 billion Warner Brothers takeover, settling with California and 11 other states. The agreement paves the way for one of Hollywood's biggest media mergers. AMD has crossed the $1 trillion valuation mark for the first time, fueled by strong investor demand for AI technology. The chipmaker joins Nvidia, Broadcom, and Micron in the trillion-dollar club as its shares hit a record high. South Korean chip stocks are gaining after Meta's new AI agent news fueled fresh optimism over demand for chips powering artificial intelligence. The rally follows strong gains from major US semiconductor stocks, including AMD and Intel. The US and China are continuing trade talks with artificial intelligence and investment high.

And coming up in World Business Watch today, China's proposed purchase of 200 Boeing aircraft is back in focus ahead of a possible Xi Trump meeting. The deal could signal a major return for Boeing in China, but key details remain under negotiation. We will decode this and more on the show today. Stay tuned.

Well, let's start with the latest on energy markets, and JP Morgan has made dire projections for world oil supply. The bank says that supply is set to fall to its lowest ever level, 6.8 million barrels per day, by the end of this month if the Strait of Hormuz remains shut. Oil prices edged higher on Tuesday after several days of declines, with markets watching for developments on possible US-Iran talks at the UN General Assembly. Brent crude rose above $101 a barrel, while US crude rose to nearly $93.50 a barrel. The rebound was mainly driven by short covering rather than a fundamental shift in the market. Prices are expected to remain sensitive to diplomatic headlines until there's a clearer progress or a setback in US-Iran negotiations. When the conflict began, the bank had identified economic thresholds that it expected would pressure the US administration towards a resolution. But more than 6 months on, Brent is back above $100 a barrel, the US 10-year treasury yield has crossed 5%, and there's no clear exit path. JP Morgan estimates Brent's fair value at around $90 a barrel for September, that's compared with market prices near $106. The gap suggests markets are already pricing in the possibility of further supply losses beyond the roughly 10 million barrels a day. The bank estimates that have already been disrupted. The concern is no longer limited to the Strait of Hormuz. Shipping remains disrupted while attacks and threats are affecting alternative energy routes across the Gulf. Saudi Arabia's East-West pipeline, an important bypass for Hormuz, has also been hit, while risks remain around the Bab el-Mandeb Strait. And at the same time, attacks on Russian refining infrastructure are adding another layer of uncertainty to the global fuel supplies. Yet, crude prices have not risen as sharply as the scale of the disruption might suggest. JP Morgan says that global inventories of crude and refined products have fallen by about 555 million barrels since the conflict began, and only around one-third of the drawdown it had originally projected. A major reason is weaker consumption. Global oil demand has been running about 4.4 million barrels a day, that's below year-ago levels, effectively absorbing part of the supply shock. The immediate pressure is increasingly visible in refined fuels. US diesel has reached a record above $6.3 a gallon just as winter approaches, a period when seasonal demand typically rises. JP Morgan says significant inventories still remain in major consuming economies, including China, Europe, Japan, and South Korea. That stock cushion can limit the need for crude prices to rise sharply in the near term. For oil markets, the key question is therefore how long inventories and weaker demand can offset disrupted supply. JP Morgan is warning that if disruptions persist and stockpiles fall further, the market could become increasingly dependent on demand destruction to stay balanced. But let's keep it going with fuel, and US President Donald Trump says that Russia has lost control of its diesel industry. Trump had earlier blamed the Russia-Ukraine war for the record surge in diesel prices, saying that their war has a bigger impact on global diesel supplies than the war with Iran. His comments come as US diesel prices have climbed to a record above $6.50 a gallon. Trump has pointed to the impact of the Russia-Ukraine war even as his administration pushes for an end to the conflict in Iran. But what do numbers tell us? Well, to answer that, we need to look at diesel prices before the Russia-Ukraine war, before the Iran war, and where they stand today.

When the Russia-Ukraine war began in February 2022, US diesel was around $4.10 a gallon. Prices surged during that year, reaching about $5.80 in June. On September 14th, that is. Diesel was at $6.23. That's around 52% above the level seen when the Ukraine war began, and about 7% above the 2022 peak. But the most striking comparison comes from this year. On February 28th, when the Iran war began, US diesel was around $3.67 a gallon. It has since risen roughly 70%. So the data does not point to a single culprit. The Russia-Ukraine war has clearly contributed to diesel supply pressures, but the latest surge has also coincided with a major disruption to Gulf oil and shipping. Russia has traditionally been one of the world's biggest suppliers of crude and refined petroleum products, particularly diesel. The Ukraine war disrupted those flows through sanctions, trade restrictions, and changes in exports, Russian exports, that is. But the latest pressure is coming from a new front, Ukrainian attacks on Russian refineries. Repeated strikes have knocked out refining capacity, while Russia has also restricted some fuel exports. That matters far beyond Russia because less Russian refining means less diesel available for the international market. The impact of the war has also extended well beyond fuel. Russia and Ukraine are major exporters of wheat, corn, and sunflower products, while Russia and Belarus are important suppliers of fertilizers. Russia is also a major producer of metals such as nickel, palladium, and aluminium. So the Russia-Ukraine war created a broad commodity shock affecting energy, food fertilizers, and industrial metals. The Iran war has created a different but overlapping shock. The key vulnerability is the Strait of Hormuz, through which roughly one-fifth of global oil consumption normally passes. Any disruption there affects not just crude oil but also refined products and global shipping. And that puts pressure on gasoline, diesel, jet fuel, LPG, and other energy markets. Longer shipping routes, higher freight costs, and higher insurance costs can add another layer to the price of goods. JP Morgan has warned of dire oil supply dynamics if Hormuz remains shut. And this is where the two wars now intersect. Russia-Ukraine is disrupting Russian refining and diesel exports, while the Iran war is disrupting Gulf crude refined product flows and a critical shipping route. This means attributing the entire record diesel price to the Russia-Ukraine war would be incomplete. The current $6.30 price reflects two major energy shocks hitting the global market at the same time.

Shifting focus now to technology, and AMD has crossed a major milestone in the artificial intelligence boom. The chipmaker briefly moved above a $1 trillion market capitalization, with its shares touching a new record high on Monday. The stock was last up about 9.6%, taking its gains for 2026 to roughly 185%. That compares with a 15.8% rise in the Nasdaq. AMD is now the fourth US chipmaker to reach the $1 trillion mark after Nvidia, Broadcom, and Micron. The surge comes after a sharp bout of caution around AI stocks last week. Shares of AI-linked companies fell globally after several prominent tech leaders raised concerns about the risks from rapidly advancing AI and called for greater caution or slower development. That triggered a broader sell-off as investors questioned whether the enormous spending on AI infrastructure can continue at its current pace. But on Monday, the mood improved. AI and semiconductor stocks rallied, with Intel jumping about 11.8% and Qualcomm 4.5%, while the broader chip index gained 2.7%. The next major test for the AI industry could come from Washington and Beijing. Donald Trump and Xi Jinping are due to meet this week, with AI and semiconductor technology expected to feature alongside trade and broader geopolitical issues. The two countries have already agreed to continue discussions on AI safety, including a formal channel for communication during AI-related incidents. At the same time, restrictions on advanced semiconductors technology remain a sensitive part of US-China relations. For chip makers such as AMD, the outlook there

0: therefore depends not only on demand for AI computing, but also on how technology competition and policy between the world's two largest economies evolve. Moving on to some macros, and more than 80% of Iran's trade by tonnage moved through its southern seaports before the war. But with the U.S. naval blockade restricting those routes, Iran has been forced to shift more cargo through its land borders with Turkey, Iraq, Pakistan, Afghanistan, and Turkmenistan. Trade with Turkey rose 19% to $3.2 billion in the first half of the year. But the shift has created severe bottlenecks at one crossing with Turkey. Around 3,700 trucks were stranded, while some drivers have reported waiting more than 3 weeks to cross. The overland alternative is struggling to replace Iran's sea routes. Customs checks, limited infrastructure, and a lack of warehouses are slowing movement of goods. The impact is visible in Iran's overall trade numbers. In the 5 months to August 22, non-oil exports fell 28% to $15 billion, while imports dropped 26% to $17 billion. Transport costs have also surged. Shipping a container between Iran and China costs about $3,000 by sea, but around $12,000 by land. Iran-China trade officials estimate that moving more cargo overland could add roughly $18 billion a year in transportation costs. The disruption is also affecting fuel supplies, with Iran facing shortages because its refining capacity is not sufficient to meet domestic demand. Iranian industry has acknowledged that restoring the southern trade corridors through the Gulf is crucial. Meanwhile, U.S. Central Command says shipping through the Strait of Hormuz has increased. The U.S. military says it has supported the passage of more than 2,000 commercial vessels carrying around 1 billion barrels of oil over the past 2 months. Washington says Iran's oil exports have been brought to zero under the blockade. The contrasting flows highlight Iran's dependence on its southern maritime trade routes and the difficulty of replacing them with overland alternatives. Well, moving on, China's proposed purchase of 200 Boeing aircraft is back in focus. That's ahead of President Xi Jinping's expected meeting with U.S. President Donald Trump. The deal was announced in May this year, but firm orders are yet to materialize, with key details still being negotiated. For Boeing, the stakes are significant. The deal could mark a major return to China's aviation market after years of strained U.S.-China ties. Take a look at this next report for more details.
1: China's proposed purchase of 200 Boeing aircraft is back in focus ahead of President Xi Jinping's expected meeting with U.S. President Donald Trump. Beijing agreed to the purchase during Trump's visit to China in the month of May, but the deal has yet to translate into firm orders. But the deal is significant considering that China purchased its last passenger aircraft from Boeing in the year 2017. Key details, including the aircraft models, individual airlines, and purchase timeline, are still being worked out. Trump had described the 200 aircraft commitment as an initial purchase and said the number could eventually rise to 750 planes under certain conditions. Boeing CEO Kelly Ortberg has said official orders were expected later in the year. The delay does not necessarily mean the deal has been abandoned. China remains a major market for commercial aircraft, and some of its airlines still operate all Boeing fleets. Well, this creates a need for new aircraft as older planes are replaced. At the same time, Airbus has secured hundreds of aircraft deals with Chinese airlines in recent months, strengthening its position in the market. But switching entirely to Airbus would be difficult for carriers that already have Boeing aircraft because of differences in training, maintenance, and fleet infrastructure. For Beijing, the Boeing purchase therefore has both commercial and geopolitical dimensions. The negotiations could also extend beyond Boeing aircraft themselves. China may seek greater certainty over supplies of engines and spare parts for its domestically produced C919 passenger jet. Although the C919 is assembled in China, it relies on several foreign-made components. China's Commerce Ministry had said in May that the US would provide adequate supplies of engines and spare parts to Chinese aviation companies. The upcoming Xi-Trump meeting could therefore become an important point for resolving these issues and determining when and how China moves ahead with the 200-plane Boeing purchase. Business Bureau, VEON, World is One.
0: Well, let's keep it going with China and US, and China is buying American soybeans again. And that is offering a rare positive signal ahead of the Trump-Xi summit starting on September 24th. Chinese buyers purchased about 1 million tons of US soybeans last week. That has taken total purchases for the current marketing year to nearly 13 million tons. That's more than half of China's pledge to buy 25 million tons annually through 2028. But the soybean buying is only part of the story. China's separate commitment to buy at least $17 billion of other American farm products has seen much less progress. That makes agriculture a key test of whether the US-China trade truce is actually holding. China's state-owned trading companies have led to recent soybean purchases. Private Chinese processors, however, have largely stayed on the sidelines. The reason is simple. A 10% Chinese tariff still makes American soybean less attractive to private crushers. But supplies from Brazil are tightening, and Brazil's next major harvest is not expected until early 2027. That could give US farmers a seasonal advantage as the new crop enters export channels. Soybeans matter to both sides. China needs them for its livestock and food industries. American farmers, meanwhile, need access to China, the world's largest soybean importer. US agricultural exports to China reached $29 billion in 2024, making farm goods one of the biggest American export categories to the country. And that is why agriculture could provide a practical area of cooperation, even as the two countries remain divided over technology, rare earths, energy, and national security. The big question is whether this buying will continue after the summit. China's pledge is significant, but US wants more than one-off orders. It wants stable access to the Chinese market. So for Washington, the goal will be to turn recent soybean purchases into a broader agricultural deal. On the other hand, for Beijing, buying from the United States can help meet short-term supply needs without ending its long-term effort to diversify suppliers and support domestic production. The soybean may not involve the US-China trade dispute, but they could show whether the trade truce is real economic substance or it is only a temporary pause. But shifting focus now to Europe, which is heading into the fourth quarter with significant jet fuel supply deficit. Consultancy Energy Aspects estimates that the region could face a shortfall of 510,000 barrels per day in the fourth quarter. That compares with projected surpluses of 419,000 barrels per day in Asia-Pacific and 18,000 barrels per day in the U.S. The supply pressure follows months of disruptions that's linked to the Iran war, which reduced flows from the Gulf and cut around half of Europe's jet fuel imports from the region.
2: Crude oil and jet fuel prices remain high, rising and vulnerable to geopolitical developments, which escalate every day. Jet fuel markets are tight, and we are start seeing again the risk of shortages. The situation around the Strait of Hormuz remains deeply concerning, and I continue to stress the importance of freedom of navigation and safe passage.
0: With Europe short of supplies, refiners and traders are looking farther afield. South Korea has emerged as a major new supplier, with shipments to Europe reaching around 129,000 barrels per day in September. That's the highest level since October 2022. Imports are also coming from countries including Nigeria, the US and Canada. The shift is being encouraged by price differences between Asia and Europe, making it more profitable for traders to move jet fuel over longer distances. The increases in imports comes as European inventories remain tight. Jet fuel stocks at the Amsterdam, Rotterdam, Antwerp hub fell to their lowest level in 7 years in the week to September 10th. At the same time, South Korea is producing more

0: fuel. Its jet fuel output hit a 7-year high, while refinery runs rose 16% from June. With European demand still exceeding local supply, traders expect imports from Asia and other distant suppliers to remain important. And now shifting focus to the auto industry in Germany, which is facing growing pressure over jobs and production, with thousands of workers taking to the streets. At Mercedes-Benz Sindelfingen plant, more than 20,000 employees joined a protest against job cuts and further cost cutting. The action was part of a nationwide mobilization called by Germany's largest industrial union, IG Metall.
1: The employees are clearly standing up against the social cutbacks today and want to ensure their future is secure. It starts with the need for product invest at German locations or plants. Here too, politics in both Brussels and Berlin must ensure that the unfair competition with Chinese manufacturers as well as the tariff policy of the USA are corrected, or that we must establish countermeasures.
0: IG Metall said around 175,000 auto workers participated in protests at roughly 280 locations across Germany. Demonstrations were held in major auto hubs, including Wolfsburg and Munich. Workers are demanding investment in German plants and measures to protect jobs as automakers restructure operations amid weaker demand and rising competitive pressure. Mercedes-Benz workers say that investment in domestic production is needed to secure the future of German plants. The protest comes just before collective bargaining begins in Germany's metal and electrical industries, putting jobs and industrial competitiveness at the center of negotiations. Well, that's all the time that we have in this edition of World Business Watch. I'm Kanishka Sarkar. Thank you for watching. More news and updates will follow after a very short break. Stay tuned to Beyond World is One.

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India's women were crowned Asian champions, but yet again with no Asia Cup trophy in hand. A 72-run demolition of Sri Lanka wasn't the story of the night, the handover was. BCCI Secretary Devajit Saikia confirmed India asked for ACC President and Pakistan's Interior Minister Mohsin Naqvi to step aside and let someone else present the trophy instead. However, that request was rejected. Now this is the second straight Asia Cup final where India have walked away without lifting the trophy.

Welcome back. Thanks for staying with us. You're watching Beyond World is One. I'm Dostna Kumar. Let's begin with the headlines. Probe intensifies into the death of IIT Bombay second-year student Sahil Wakode. The police is now examining CCTV footage related to the incident. Canada's Federal Police Force, RCMP, meet families of Air India Flight 182 bombing victims, providing update on four-decade-old investigation. Police say there are no current suspects or persons of interest, but the case remains open. Indian Foreign Minister Abbas Araghchi arrives in New York for UN General Assembly ahead of President Masoud Pezeshkian's visit. Araghchi is expected to hold consultations on visual developments amid U.S. sanctions threats. France's President Emmanuel Macron meets Ukraine's President Volodymyr Zelensky in New York ahead of UN General Assembly high-level week. Macron says he also had positive talks with Donald Trump on Ukraine and the Red Sea. British Maritime Agency UKMTO says an LPG tanker was hit by debris from unknown projectiles while transiting the Strait of Hormuz. All crew members are safe, with authorities investigating the incident and urging vessels to exercise caution. France says it is ready to work on securing Saudi energy infrastructure targeted by Iran-backed Houthis, adopting a strict defensive approach, according to a diplomatic source. Israeli forces raid Bilu in the West Bank, hometown of a Palestinian man suspected of killing an Israeli settler. Palestinian authorities say dozens of young men were arrested during the dawn raid. Donald Trump says Washington is working on a massive deal to buy cheaper potash fertilizer from Belarus, shifting away from Canada. Trump says the move would benefit American farmers and ranchers. Austin residents gather in protest, holding a candlelight vigil after an ICE agent shoots and wounds a Venezuelan man during a brief pursuit. Indian markets opened steady on Tuesday, tracking positive global cues and softer crude prices. Sensex rises about 120 points, while Nifty gains nearly 50 points. NSE IPO, the country's second largest IPO, received nearly 6 times subscription on Monday, led by strong demand from institutional buyers.

0: Now, amid a diplomatic deadlock between Iran and the United States, the West Asia war continues to escalate with fresh reports of a tanker being hit near the Strait of Hormuz. Now, U.S. President Donald Trump has signaled that he is probably open to meeting Iranian President Masoud Pezeshkian in New York this week. And speaking to Fox News, Trump said he would likely be willing to hold talks with the Iranian leader. Well, both presidents are set to attend the United Nations General Assembly as tensions between Washington and Tehran remain high. Now, Trump is scheduled to address the UN General Assembly today, while Pezeshkian is expected to speak tomorrow. And their presence in New York has raised the possibility of direct contact between the two leaders. However, the Iranian side has not expressed anything publicly. The comments came as Trump considers his next steps on Iran, while Tehran has conveyed conditions to the U.S. for any further negotiations. A day after claiming that the United States is planning to intensify its offensive against Iran, Tehran has issued a fresh warning. Citing a top IRGC spokesperson, Iranian state media has reported that any new aggression will be answered with new weapons and new theaters. At the Iran's Tasnim News Agency quoted IRGC spokesperson Hossein Mohebi as saying that if the United States launches a new aggression, Iran will significantly change its defense strategy and counteroffensive tactics. And he also said Iran is prepared for a long-term war and, if necessary, can change the geography of the conflict. IRGC spokesperson also said Iran is prepared to introduce a new set of weapons and military equipment, adding that they would surprise the world. Meanwhile, tensions remain high in the Strait of Hormuz. The British Maritime Security Agency, UKMTO, has reported that a vessel that was hit while transiting the Strait of Hormuz was an LPG tanker and was hit by debris from unknown projectiles. And it also reported that all crew members are safe. Now, as concerns grow over the situation around the Strait of Hormuz, the European Union has warned of the risk of fuel shortages and rising oil prices.
1: The situation remains highly volatile. And that volatility affects both energy, but also transport. It affects the everyday lives of all Europeans. We need, therefore, to rethink what a truly resilient transport system looks like in Europe.
0: In other news, a confidential Russian government document shows just how far Moscow and Tehran intend to deepen their partnership. According to a Fox News report, the 44-page document, which is now leaked, was approved in September 2024 and marked for official use. It detailed dozens of joint projects spanning finance, nuclear energy, oil, along with gas, aviation, transport, technology, and media, with the implementation timelines extending through 2026. Now, a major part of the plan is to reduce their dependence on Western financial systems. Now, Russia and Iran want to increase the use of their national currencies in bilateral trade. It also reportedly developing digital currencies for cross-border payments and connecting their own banking message systems. Now, the roadmap also calls for the two countries to coordinate their opposition to Western sanctions through BRICS and other international forums. Energy cooperation lies at the heart of the partnership. Russia's state nuclear corporation, Rosatom, is tasked with maintaining and supplying fuel to Iran's Bushehr nuclear plant, while continuing work related to additional reactors. Earlier, Rosatom said that Russian specialists were returning to the facility and that fuel deliveries had already resumed. The collaboration extends to oil and gas as well, and the document identifies the Shadegan Kish and North Faraz fields as potential sites for Russian involvement. While Moscow and Tehran are also working to build stronger industrial ties. In aviation, Russia reportedly wants aircraft parts to be repaired and eventually produced in Iran. And according to Fox News, three Iranian companies were approved last year to carry out maintenance on Russian-operated aircraft, though there is no independent confirmation that large-scale component manufacturing has begun. Then on the transport front, the two sides are advancing the Rasht-Astara Railway. It is roughly 162-kilometer missing link in the international north-south transport corridor. Engineering surveys reportedly began last year, but full construction had not started by late summer this year. Well, so taken together, this is not merely about evading sanctions. The document outlines the creation of a parallel system across multiple sectors with the government agencies and state-owned enterprises assigned defined roles. And the roadmap indicates that Moscow and Tehran are seeking to transform a sanctions-driven partnership into a long-term institutionalized relationship. As Russia continues its intense airstrikes on Ukraine, the president, Volodymyr Zelensky, has reportedly met U.S. CIA Director John Ratcliffe at Shannon Airport in Ireland. And according to sources, the two held an informal meeting on Monday when Zelensky was traveling to New York to attend the United Nations General Assembly. Ratcliffe was reportedly on the way back from Egypt, where he had met President Abdel Fattah al-Sisi. And sources say the two spoke while their aircraft were being refueled at Shannon Airport. Now, the reported meeting comes less than a month after Ratcliffe traveled to Moscow to meet Russia's top intelligence officials. While details of those talks were not made public, sources say Ratcliffe's visit to Moscow was focused on the war in Ukraine. And according to a New York Times report, Ratcliffe used the visit to present a bleak assessment of Russia's war in Ukraine and urge Moscow to reach a deal before its position deteriorates further. Meanwhile, Russian forces continued attacks across several Ukrainian regions on Monday, killing at least five people. And according to regional officials in Kharkiv region, a drone strike killed one person and injured three others. In Donetsk region, a Russian strike damaged an apartment building in Kramatorsk, killing one person. And another person was killed in nearby village. And a Russian attack in Mykolaiv region also killed a three-year-old child. Now, as U.S. continues its efforts to broker a breakthrough in Russia-Ukraine war, sources say Zelensky is set to meet U.S. President Donald Trump on Tuesday in New York, where both the leaders are attending the United Nations General Assembly. Now, the meeting is expected to take place on Tuesday afternoon. On Monday, though, Trump criticized the ongoing war, saying Russia had lost control of its oil industry and urging an end to the conflict. Now, Trump also reportedly spoke to Zelensky and urged him not to target Russian oil refineries. Now, furthermore, Ukraine has condemned as unacceptable a reported push to lift European Union sanctions on Russian oligarchs. Kyiv has rejected the move, saying that easing sanctions on Russian business figures would undermine pressure on Moscow over the war in Ukraine. EU countries failed to reach a deal on Monday over sanctions, with talks set to continue in Brussels on Tuesday.

0: In other news, U.S. President Donald Trump has said that Washington is working on a deal to purchase potash from Belarus. In a post on Truth Social, Trump claimed that the pricing would be substantially less than what the U.S. currently pays to Canada. The announcement signals Trump's willingness to use alternative suppliers as leverage in his trade disputes with Canada, which supplies vast majority of U.S. potash imports. Now, the statement has triggered response from Belarus's exiled opposition leader, Svetlana Tikhanovskaya, who said any deal with President Alexander Lukashenko comes with risks. Now, she emphasized her position that it is not time to trade with the regime while all the income from potash goes to repression and goes to support of the Russian war machine. Now, Washington has reopened dialogue with Minsk and is easing some sanctions with U.S. Envoy John Coyle's visit to leading to prison releases since Trump returned to the White House.
1: Of course, we would prefer to coordinate on sanctions policy, as it is the most effective way to do this. But EU sanctions policy is a bit different now to what concerns Belarus, because we do not see any reasons why our position on Belarus should soften, as Belarus is not changing its behavior.
0: The U.S. diplomacy is sensitive because Lukashenko is in charge of the former Soviet state since 1994, has long been shunned by the West for repressing his opponents and supporting Russia's war in Ukraine. United States is reportedly set to expand its military presence in Greenland with two new bases, and the move is part of a new security agreement between Washington and Denmark and Greenland. It is expected to be signed at the United Nations General Assembly. And according to sources, Washington plans to reopen a Cold War-era military base in southern Greenland and establish another facility on the island's east coast. Sites are Narsarassuaq, a settlement now home to just a few dozen people after the U.S. shut down its Blue West 1 air base in the 1950s, and Mestovik, a military outpost used by the Serious Dog Sled Patrol, a Danish Special Forces unit. The White House has, however, reportedly declined to comment on it. Now, the deal was announced by U.S. President Donald Trump on Truth Social days ago, and Trump claimed the agreement would give Washington permanent control over Greenland security and other strategic needs. And he also said no U.S. adversary would be allowed to establish a base, maintain a military presence, or make sensitive investments on the island without American approval. Now, Trump described the agreement as an infinite life agreement. However, Danish Prime Minister Mette Frederiksen has said that the deal will not be implemented quickly and will first have to go through the necessary parliamentary procedures. And now, Trump has repeatedly spoken about the strategic importance of Greenland since returning to the White House in January 2025. Situated right between North America, Russia and Europe, in the Arctic Ocean, Greenland is the ultimate strategic chessboard. And experts say control over this region means unprecedented reach across the entire top of the world. The Greenland deal brings sweeping changes to visual security as well. Russian military access will be completely blocked inside the territory of Greenland. Moscow's Arctic movements will also be closely monitored by the U.S. And furthermore, U.S. will prevent Russia from procuring crucial minerals. And at the same time, U.S. will now have upper hand on imposing strict scrutiny on investments from non-NATO nations, as Trump said that investments will need U.S. approval.

And moving on, Pakistan has claimed that its airstrikes in Afghanistan killed 28 militants, and this a day after Kabul accused Islamabad of targeting Kunar province and killing three civilians. Now, according to the statement by Islamabad, Pakistani fighter jets on Monday struck targets in eastern Afghanistan, which it described as suspected militant hideouts. And the strikes came after Pakistan warned that it could target militants inside of

Afghanistan following two deadly attacks on Pakistani security forces near border in recent days. On the other hand, Afghanistan's Taliban government has summoned Pakistan's charge d'affaires in Kabul following the Kunar province attack. Taliban government condemned the attack, saying it violated Afghanistan's airspace, sovereignty and territorial integrity, and accused Pakistan of targeting civilians. According to the ministry, a formal letter of protest was handed to the Pakistani diplomat, strongly condemning what he described as violations of Afghan territory. On the other hand, funeral prayers have been held for three people killed in alleged Pakistani bombardment in Afghanistan, and their bodies were brought for the final rites as people mourned their deaths. The Pakistani airstrike in Afghanistan's northeastern Kunar province comes just 2 days after a deadly attack on a police facility in Kohat in Pakistan's northwestern Khyber Pakhtunkhwa province. A deadly bombing struck a mosque near police offices in Kohat, killing at least 31 people and injuring over 100, many of whom were police officers attending prayers. The latest airstrikes threaten to further strain relations between Pakistan and Afghanistan, which have repeatedly exchanged fire over allegations of cross-border militancy. Islamabad has accused the Afghan Taliban authorities of allowing the Tehrik-e-Taliban Pakistan to operate from Afghan territory. Kabul has rejected the accusation. Mediation efforts by Qatar, Turkey and China have yet to yield a resolution. Turkish intelligence chief Ibrahim Kalin had recently met Pakistani officials and Afghan representatives to help ease hostilities through dialogue. The Supreme Court-appointed Special Investigation Team will file its first charge sheet in the Ram Temple donation theft case on or before September 25th, and that is to prevent the accused from securing default bail. A bench led by Chief Justice Surekant expressed satisfaction with the probe after pursuing the detailed status report submitted in a sealed cover. Solicitor General Tushar Mehta, during the hearing, informed the court that the charge sheet must be filed before the 90-day period from the first arrest lapses on September 25th under Section 167(2) of the CRPC. To avoid mandatory default bails, the SIT's latest status report, submitted on 16 September, has made some additional findings. It identified 105 distinct instances of donation theft, and this is an increase from the 70 instances initially recorded by a state-appointed panel in June. Investigators analyzed hundreds of hours of surveillance footage, digital logging receipts, and bank deposit records to uncover how donated valuables and funds were siphoned off prior to reaching bank lockers. Following Supreme Court directions on 26 July, the SIT was reconstituted under IG Kiran S, DIG Soman Barma, SSP Gaurav Grover, and additional SP Ritesh Kumar Singh. The Supreme Court has declined to share the sealed status report with the petitioners and to keep the jurisdiction with the sessions judge, directing the SIT to conclude the investigation expeditiously.

0: Now, as the world leaders are gathering in New York for the 81st session of the United Nations General Assembly, here are some of the top developments so far. Now, arriving in New York, Venezuelan acting president Delcy Rodriguez held talks with UN Secretary General Antonio Guterres on the sidelines of the UNGA, and she said she hopes the UN General Assembly will reaffirm the principles of multilateralism. Now, she signed the United Nations guestbook called for peace, stability, and human development. And separately, Delcy Rodriguez also met IMF Managing Director Pritsalina Georgieva in New York. The meeting comes amid the resumption of relations between Venezuela and the IMF. Now, Ukraine's President Volodymyr Zelensky has also arrived in New York for the United Nations General Assembly. Zelensky is expected to meet U.S. President Donald Trump as Ukraine seeks continued international support in its war with Russia. And upon his arrival, the Ukrainian president met French President Emmanuel Macron. Nearly 130 world leaders are gathering in New York for the annual UN session.
1: Bonjour, messieurs, dames.
0: The world leaders attended a Partners for Multilateralism summit on the sidelines of the UNGA in New York City on Monday. European Council President Antonio Costa co-hosted the summit with Kenya, Australia, Barbados, Canada, Brazil, and India. And the call for greater international cooperation, UN reform, and concrete action on global challenges. Foreign ministers of Turkey, Egypt, Saudi Arabia, and Pakistan met in New York on the sidelines of the UNGA. Now, Turkey's Foreign Minister Hakan Fidan held talks with his Egyptian and Saudi counterparts, along with Pakistan's Foreign Minister Ishak Dutt. Now, the meeting comes as world leaders gather for a week of high-level diplomacy with West Asia, Ukraine, artificial intelligence, and global security expected to dominate discussions. Danish Prime Minister Mette Frederiksen is in New York for the UNGA, where she is expected to meet U.S. President Donald Trump. Frederiksen said Denmark, Greenland, and the United States are set to sign a new security cooperation agreement, and she called it a good deal and said it would focus on security and defense, while stressing that Denmark will not give up sovereignty over Greenland.

All right, and news just coming in. One of the accused in the alleged gang rape case near Delhi's Kalkaji Temple has been apprehended following a brief exchange of fire with the police. The 17-year-old was sexually assaulted by three men at Astha Kunj Park. The incident came to light around 8:55 p.m. local time following a distress call, after which the police had reached the spot. According to the girl's statement, she and her friend had visited Kalkaji Temple and subsequently entered the park when the three accused approached them while posing as policemen. The police said that she further stated that one of them held her friend and thereafter all three had committed rape on her. We're shifting our focus. The Toronto International Film Festival is closed with major wins. Ankh, by India's Nagaland-based filmmaker Teja Rio, earned one of the spotlights. Nagaland filmmaker Rio secured the coveted platform prize for his evocative masterpiece, Ankh. The movie is set against a turbulent backdrop of 1960s Nagaland. The film offers a profound, visually arresting portrayal of a pivotal era shaped by profound cultural transformation, faith, and rising social resistance. The jury commended Rio for his nuanced storytelling, meticulous historical detail, and an uncompromising vision that illuminates an overlooked chapter of indigenous heritage with extraordinary emotional depth. The win also gives Ankh a direct pathway to consideration for the Academy Award for the Best International Feature Film under new Oscar eligibility rules. The TIFF has been designated as one of the six international film festivals with a direct pathway to the Oscars. Meanwhile, the highly sought-after TIFF Audience Award went to La Bola Negra, crowning it the definitive crowd-pleaser of the festival. The movie starring Penelope Cruz is Spain's Oscar official entry this year. Earlier this year, the movie also enjoyed a premiere at Cannes Film Festival. All right, that's all in this bulletin. News and updates will follow on the other side of a very short break. You're watching We On Holisman. Stay tuned.

0: town, the smell of bodies, which many people fear, are still underneath this. Roaring sound of the military helicopters. The entire houses here that you see around me, behind me, is covered in silt. I'm Saloni Murarka, reporting for Vyond from Nuwakot, Nepal.
1: India's women were crowned Asian champions, but yet again with no Asia Cup trophy in hand. A 72-run demolition of Sri Lanka wasn't the story of the night, the handover was. BCCI Secretary Devajit Saikia confirmed India asked for ACC President and Pakistan's Interior Minister Mohsin Naqvi to step aside and let someone else present the trophy instead. However, that request was rejected. Now this is the second straight Asia Cup final where India have walked away without lifting the trophy.

0: Hello and welcome to a brand new episode of World at War. I'm your host, Jyotsna Kumar. After years of relative calm, the civil war in Yemen has roared back to life. A little over a week back, the Iran-backed Houthis launched a lightning offensive that saw them capture all of the country's Red Sea coast, tightening their grip on the strategic Bab al-Mandab Strait. The renewed fighting between the Houthis and forces loyal to the Aden-based government has also sparked a fresh humanitarian crisis. On Friday, the United Nations said that the latest fighting in Yemen has displaced more than 112,000 people and pushed nearly 3,000 others to flee across the Red Sea to Djibouti. Our next report brings you the details.
1: After 4 years of relative calm, the largely dormant conflict between the Houthis and the Kingdom of Saudi Arabia erupted in July and continues to escalate with each passing day. The Houthis, officially known as Ansar Allah, are a military, political, and religious movement who control northwestern Yemen and are backed by Iran. Recently, in a lightning offensive, they seized control of the strategic Red Port city of Mocha and Perim Island, tightening their grip on the Bab al-Mandab Strait, a gateway to a key shipping route used to export to Asia and Europe. 4 years its takeover of the vital shipping corridor, the Houthi military spokesperson said that the navigation through the Bab al-Mandab Strait is safe for all but Saudi Arabia.
2: The Yemeni armed forces affirm that maritime navigation is free for all the companies except for Saudi ships, which have already been banned. They also affirm that they will continue to enforce the equation of blockade for blockade, strike the Saudi enemy's reinforcements, and respond to escalation with escalation until the aggression stops and the blockade on our people is lifted.
1: Ever since the US and Israel's war with the Iran effectively closed the Strait of Hormuz, the Saudi vessels have relied on that stretch of the Red Sea for oil exports. Houthis say that the naval blockade is in retaliation for a Saudi blockade of ports and airports in Houthi-controlled northwestern Yemen. In addition to the blockade, the Houthis attacked several Saudi oil facilities last week with drones and missiles, causing fires which led to operations being temporarily halted and directly impacting global energy markets. Houthis say that the attacks were in retaliation for more than 450 Saudi airstrikes on their territory over the past week, claiming to have shot down a drone heading to

0: towards Mecca. Riyadh accused the Houthis of launching what it called a cowardly attack targeting Islam's holy city. Denying Saudi accusations that the group targeted Mecca, Houthi leader Abdul Malik al-Houthi vowed to protect Mecca and other Islamic holy sites.
1: The Yemeni people, our lives, our souls, our livelihoods, our wealth and everything we have are a sacrifice for Mecca, a sacrifice for all Islamic holy sites. We are the people most committed to protecting them.
0: Fighting has intensified between the Houthis and the Yemeni forces, who have taken Houthis head-on and are trying to stop their advance. The fighting in western Yemen has driven thousands of civilians from their homes, with some going through their third displacement since the start of the conflict.
2: We fled Al-Qaeda with our children because of the war. We did not take anything with us. We fled just ourselves, without carrying anything. The shelling, bombs and missiles were right above us. We fled on foot and did not even have money to pay for a car.
3: This is the third displacement. The first one was at the beginning of the fighting with the Houthis when we fled to Akkad. In Akkad, the fighting intensified until it reached us and we fled on foot, carrying only our children. And this is now our third displacement. God knows whether we'll settle after this third displacement or whether there will be a fourth or fifth displacement, or perhaps we will die. God knows.
0: On Friday, the United Nations urged de-escalation and protection of civilians in Yemen. The renewed fighting has displaced more than 112,000 people and pushed nearly 3,000 others to flee across the Red Sea to Djibouti. The Arab world's poorest country has been devastated by a civil war that began in 2014, when the Houthis ousted the government from the capital city of Sana'a. Since then, according to United Nations, the fighting has reportedly left more than 150,000 people dead and triggered one of the world's worst humanitarian crises, with more than 22 million people in need of some form of aid. The recent escalation in hostilities is once again threatening the regional security, something which Yemen and the wider region cannot afford.
4: Russia and Ukraine continue to trade long-range attacks as the 4.5-year-long war exhibits no sign of slowing down. In one of the latest onslaughts, Russia launched ballistic and cruise missiles along with drones at Ukraine, striking several key regions of the embattled country. On the other hand, Ukraine has also persisted with its long-range campaign against Russia's energy infrastructure. The belligerent Ukrainian attacks have now prompted U.S. President Donald Trump to publicly urge Kyiv to stop targeting Russian refineries. Amid the escalating war, Ukraine said that it is ready for a mutual halt to attacks on critical infrastructure, provided Russia does the same. But with missiles and drones continuing to fly in both directions, can the two sides arrive at a consensus and de-escalate the raging war? Our next report tells you more.
5: The Russia-Ukraine war, well into its fifth year, continues to exact a heavy toll. As Moscow and Kyiv launch missiles and long-range drones to strike targets far beyond the front lines. In the early hours of Thursday, Russia launched another massive aerial attack across Ukraine. According to Ukraine's Air Force, the barrage involved ballistic and cruise missiles, as well as around 150 drones and decoys. The main targets were capital Kyiv, Odessa, and Zaporizhia. In the Ukrainian capital, the attacks caused several casualties and damages to residential buildings, warehouses, and a school. Areas near a petrol station with at least 19 civilians.

0: civilians injured. A large crater was also seen on the ground between a high-rise residential building and an educational facility.
1: We were not asleep at night, and we heard the first explosion. But explosions like that had happened here before. When the second and third explosions occurred, the balcony doors flew towards me. I heard the children running farther down the hallway because the blast had blown out the balcony doors and the front door. In my son's room, the entire window frame fell on him and pinned him down. My daughter-in-law suffered cuts to her arm and head.
0: In the Black Sea port city of Odessa, the Russian barrage of missiles caused massive casualties. The state emergency service workers were seen extinguishing fire and clearing the debris as the attack damaged apartments in a high-rise building, private homes, and nearby facilities. 7 people, including 2 children, were injured, according to Ukraine's state emergency service. And in Zaporizhia, a Russian drone struck a shopping center, causing a massive blaze. The firefighters worked relentlessly to contain the fire. Also, several casualties were reported in Ukraine's Sumy region. Where Russian guided bomb strikes killed at least one person and injured several others, as well as damaging and destroying homes, outbuildings and vehicles. Relentless attacks have the worst impact on the region near the front lines. Indrushivka, a city in Ukraine's eastern Donetsk region, burnt out vehicles and heavily damaged residential buildings now line a large part of the town. Before Russia launched its full-scale invasion, Drushivka was home to more than 50,000 people. By August, just over 3,600 remained. The town lies around 15 kilometers from the front line, and Ukrainian military officials say the security situation has deteriorated sharply in recent weeks.
2: 3 weeks ago, the situation in the city was much better, and in fact, the square where we are right now looked completely different. The strike behind us hadn't yet happened, and basically, these buildings were in much better condition. Now we can see that everything here is in ruins, and the soldiers stationed here say that the Russians are targeting this area with guided bombs every day.
0: But the attacks are not confined to Ukrainian-held territory. In the Russian-controlled parts of the Donetsk region, Ukraine has also continued to carry out strikes against Russian-held areas. In the village of Zolotarevka, the Ukrainian strike resulted in a residential building being completely destroyed and several nearby homes damaged. Local authorities said one civilian was killed and another injured in the attack. Ukraine has also engaged in a long-range drone campaign against targets inside Russia, particularly oil refineries and other energy infrastructure, with the aim of weakening the Russian economy. The attacks, however, have increasingly drawn concern from Washington. The American President Donald Trump has publicly urged Ukrainian President Volodymyr Zelensky to stop targeting Russian oil refineries, saying the attacks are contributing to fuel shortages.
3: Mr. Zelensky has to do one thing. He has to stop knocking out diesel fuel in Russia. Let him go after targets, but not diesel fuel, because he's causing a shortage of diesel. This isn't done by the Middle East. This is done by what's happening with Russia and Ukraine. So we spoke to Mr. Zelensky about it. There are plenty of other targets. Don't hit diesel fuel.
0: On the other hand, Zelensky says Ukraine is prepared to support a mutual moratorium if Russia also stops attacking Ukrainian infrastructure.
4: There is also now a strong offer from the United States for a mutual moratorium on critical infrastructure strikes. And if this can become the first de-escalation step, a step to stop Russian attacks on our critical infrastructure and ours in response, then Ukraine is ready to support de-escalation. We can see that the Russians are feeling the tension because of our apt responses to the Russian war economy. And so far, no one has seen Russia's real desire to go to the end of the war.
0: But despite calls for a mutual halt to attacks on critical infrastructure, the strikes continue in both directions. And as Moscow and Kyiv keep expanding their long-range campaigns, the question remains the same. Will the war end anytime soon?
5: At least 31 people, including 16 police personnel, were killed and dozens were wounded in northwestern Pakistan on the 18th of September after a suicide attacker rammed an explosive-laden vehicle into a police facility as people were praying at a mosque inside. A little-known militant group, Ittehad ul-Mujahideen, later claimed responsibility for the attack. Reportedly, the group is linked to the Islamist militant group, Tariq-e-Taliban Pakistan, or TTP. Which is active in the rest of Khyber Pakhtunkhwa province and has launched a violent campaign against the establishment. Expressing regret over the casualties, Pakistan's president, Asif Ali Zardari, conveyed his best wishes for the speedy recovery of those injured in the blast. Our next report brings you the details.
6: Pakistan is fighting a war within, and in a major cause for concern, appears to be struggling to rein in the insurgents. On Friday, the insurgency hit border province of Khyber Pakhtunkhwa was jolted by yet another militant attack. As people gathered for Friday prayers, an explosive-laden car was rammed into the entrance of a mosque, located at a police headquarters in Kohat, in the province of Khyber Pakhtunkhwa, near the Afghan border.
4: As we passed by, we saw this blast. There were approximately two or three rickshaw drivers lying there, and there was also a cart vendor. There were small children lying there as well. After the blast, there were feet lying around, there were hands lying around. The whole situation was very disturbing. They came later. I think all the people had come for the mosque. There were very small children.
2: We were coming from there when we had to stop the vehicle. And then the blast occurred. It was around 1 p.m. and there were many casualties. Our police personnel and private individuals who were with us were also seriously injured. There were approximately three or four blasts.
6: In the suicide bomb attack and the subsequent gun battle between assailants and the police personnel, at least 31 people, including 16 police personnel, were killed and dozen others were injured. It is feared that the death toll could rise as several injured people who were taken to a nearby hospital were in critical condition. Most of the wounded, it is believed, were worshippers who had assembled for the Friday prayers. Such was the impact of the explosion that the mosque was badly damaged and the police station's outer wall collapsed. More than 45 rescue personnel were deployed to the site at the old police lines in Kohat, a town of around 2,20,000 people. Reportedly, four attackers, including a sniper and the suicide bomber, were killed during the clearance operation. Expressing sorrow over the casualties, Pakistan's Prime Minister Shehbaz Sharif condemned the attack. The timing of the attack is significant as it came a day after Pakistani troops had conducted raids in various areas in the province of Khyber Pakhtunkhwa and killed 10 militants believed to be members of the Tehreek-e-Taliban Pakistan. On Thursday, a roadside bomb struck a security forces convoy in the northwestern Hangu district and killed 6 soldiers. The militant group Tehreek-e-Taliban Pakistan, which is separate from

0: but allied with Afghanistan's Taliban, has stepped up attacks on police and civilians in Pakistan in recent years. In 2023, a suicide bomber killed 101 people in an attack inside a mosque in Peshawar, the capital of Khyber Pakhtunkhwa province. It is to be noted that Pakistan has witnessed an escalation in violence, especially in the border provinces of Balochistan and Khyber Pakhtunkhwa, in the wake of Afghan Taliban seizing power in Kabul in August 2021. Islamabad, troubled by a rise in attacks on its security forces as well as civilians, has repeatedly accused the Afghan government of providing a haven to anti-Pakistan militant groups, a claim refuted by Kabul. In recent months, Pakistan has launched airstrikes on Afghan territory that it claims targets militants, but that Afghan government officials and the United Nations say have killed dozens of civilians. The restive province of Khyber Pakhtunkhwa, along the border with Afghanistan, has long been a flashpoint for militant violence. And the recent spurt in violence has once again underlined the threat Pakistan is facing on the home front.
1: On the 15th of September, hundreds of people took to the streets in multiple cities in the Democratic Republic of Congo, protesting against a proposed constitutional change that would allow President Felix Tshisekedi to run for the presidency for a third term. Clashes broke out between protesters and pro-government supporters in the capital, Kinshasa, during a march to the National Assembly called by a grouping of opposition parties, the C64 Coalition. In a bid to disperse protesters, police fired warning shots and tear gas in the capital, while tensions were running high in several other major cities across the Democratic Republic of Congo. Our next report gets you the details.
2: Africa's second largest country, the Democratic Republic of Congo, ranks among the five poorest nations in the world. Compounding the problem for the impoverished nation is the insurgency in its east, which it has been battling for decades. Given the problems the Democratic Republic of Congo is besieged with, President Felix Tshisekedi isn't quite topping the popularity charts. Noteworthy is the fact that Congo's constitution limits presidents to 2 5-year terms. But last June, Congo's parliament adopted a bill allowing constitutional changes to be put to a referendum. And members of Tshisekedi's coalition have openly backed changes that would allow him to remain in office. A grouping of opposition parties linked to former presidential candidates, the C64 coalition, had organized protests following the adoption of the controversial bill, which was violently dispersed by security forces. Once again, the C64 coalition called for a day of nationwide action on Tuesday, the day the parliament session begins, responding to which hundreds took to the streets in Kinshasa and other cities across the Democratic Republic of Congo, protesting against the proposed constitutional change. The protest in Kinshasa was authorized and began peacefully, but clashes soon broke out between protesters and pro-government supporters along the route to the National Assembly. Reportedly, both sides threw stones and brandished machetes, prompting the riot police intervention, who were deployed in large numbers along the planned march route and at major intersections in the capital. The riot police intervened with volleys of tear gas, fired warning shots and arrested several protesters.
3: Our people who were at the front started to flee. We said to ourselves, but usually those people don't run away. What's going on? It was because the police were there, protecting elements of the force of progress. These people armed with machetes, with sticks, with iron bars. It was carnage. It was savage. People talk about Haiti and all that, but I've never seen anything like it. Can Felix Tshisekedi look himself

0: in the mirror. If he's serious, he must resign today. He must resign. After what he has just done, the governor of the city must resign. The head of the police must resign. Everyone in that chain of command must resign.
1: In Lubumbashi, a major mining center in southeastern Congo, activists defied a protest ban by local authorities, gathering in the city center before police dispersed them with tear gas and warning shots. The situation wasn't much better in Mbandaka, capital of northwestern Equateur province, where authorities, like in Lubumbashi, had banned protests, but around 100 activists put on a defiant show before being dispersed by law enforcement officers brandishing weapons. Reportedly, several protesters were arbitrarily arrested by the riot police.
2: We are opposed to amending the constitution. If those members of parliament who were elected by us seek to collaborate with the president of the republic to carry out this diabolical plan, namely the plan to amend the constitution, we want to inform them that we do not agree. And if they try to resist, we will remove all of these members of parliament from office.
1: Not only the opposition parties, but the powerful Catholic Church has condemned proposed constitution changes that could allow President Felix Tshisekedi to seek a third term. Given the outpouring of people on the streets of capital Kinshasa and other major cities protesting against the proposed constitutional changes, Felix Tshisekedi must read the writing on the wall and respect the wishes of the people who elected him to the highest office in the first place.
3: And that's all we could pack into this edition of World at War. Thanks for watching.

India's women were crowned Asian champions, but yet again with no Asia Cup trophy in hand. A 72-run demolition of Sri Lanka wasn't the story of the night, the handover was. BCCI Secretary Devajit Saikia confirmed India asked for ACC President and Pakistan's Interior Minister Mohsin Naqvi to step aside and let someone else present the trophy instead. However, that request was rejected. Now this is the second straight Asia Cup final where India have walked away without lifting the trophy.

and welcome back. Thanks for staying with us. You're watching Beyond World is One, and this is News Point with me, Jyotsna Kumar. Let's begin with the headlines. G7 nations call on Iran-backed Houthis to immediately halt military actions against Saudi Arabia, warning of risks to regional security, global trade and energy supplies as the conflict spreads across key waterways. France says it is ready to work on securing Saudi energy infrastructure targeted by Iran-backed Houthis, adopting a strictly defensive approach, according to a diplomatic source.

Minister Abbas Araghchi arrives in New York for the UNGA ahead of President Masoud Pezeshkian's visit. Araghchi is expected to hold consultations on regional developments amid U.S. sanctions threats. France's President Emmanuel Macron meets Ukraine's President Volodymyr Zelensky in New York ahead of UNGA high-level week. Macron says he also had positive talks with Donald Trump on Ukraine and the Red Sea.

South Korean President Lee Jae-myung urges Washington to seek a freeze on North Korea's nuclear program rather than immediate dismantlement, offering sanctions relief in return as Pyongyang maintains its nuclear status. Probe intensifies into the death of IIT Bombay's second-year student, with police now examining CCTV footage related to the incident. Canada's Federal Police Force, RCMP, meets families of Air India Flight 182 bombing victims, providing update on four-decade-old investigation. Police say there are no current suspects or persons of interest, but the case remains open. Austin residents gather in protest, hold a candlelight vigil after an ICE agent shoots and wounds a Venezuelan man during a brief pursuit. The U.S. and China are continuing trade talks with artificial intelligence and investment high on agenda. The two sides have agreed to establish an AI dialogue ahead of President Trump's summit with Xi Jinping.

All right, we begin with some breaking news just coming in. Ukraine has reportedly struck the Kryvyshev oil refinery in Russia's Samara, triggering a fire at the facility. Now, the refinery, which is one of the largest in the region, is located along the Volga River in southwestern Russia. This is approximately 765 kilometers from the Ukrainian border. Now, the refinery's crude distillation unit has a reported capacity of up to 10,000 metric tons of oil per day. Its fuel products are also reported to support Russia's military and industrial sector and armed forces. Now, the Samara refinery has previously been targeted in multiple Ukrainian strikes, most recently on 10th of June. Ukrainian attacks reportedly disrupted operations at this facility.

Now, the fighting between Yemen's Houthis and the Saudi-backed coalition has intensified. Houthis claim Saudi strikes on the strategic Red Sea port city of Mocha has killed at least 6 people, including 2 children and a woman. 8 others have been wounded. The Iran-backed group, which controls large parts of the northwest Yemen, seized Mocha earlier this month after launching a large-scale attack against the Yemeni government forces and who are backed by Saudi Arabia. The Yemen's Presidential Leadership Council Chairman Rashad Alimi has reportedly held a phone call with U.S. President Donald Trump, during which he requested American support against the Houthis. However, according to reports, Trump did not commit to providing military support. Now, earlier last week, U.S. media reported that Trump had ordered Pentagon officials to prepare airstrikes against the Iran-backed group following a direct appeal from Saudi Crown Prince Mohammed bin Salman. However, Trump changed his strategy at the last minute, and this after commanders had approved the target list and troops were loading bombs onto the U.S. warplanes assigned to the mission. Now, amid this, military support appears to be coming from the U.K., Prime Minister Andy Burnham has told reporters while traveling to the UNGA in New York that British aircraft would provide defensive air-to-air refueling support for Saudi fighter jets. Now, the use of the Voyager tanker is expected to start within days, and the mission will be time-limited, with the officials indicating that it could last 4 weeks. The refueling mission is in addition to the UK Skycyber air defense system already deployed in Saudi Arabia. Now, France, on the other hand, has reportedly said it is ready to help protect key Saudi energy infrastructure from attacks by Houthis. A French diplomatic source has said the support would focus on facilities in Yanbu and along Saudi Arabia's east-west pipeline. France has stressed that its role would be strictly defensive. Meanwhile, the 4 ministers of the G7 countries have urged the Iran-backed group to immediately hold fire. In a statement, the 4 ministers also called on Tehran to end its arming of and support for the Houthis, alleging that it is in violation of past UNSC resolutions. A new 3-way partnership is taking shape between Washington, Tokyo, and Seoul. U.S. Secretary of State Marco Rubio has announced the establishment of a trilateral Arctic-Pacific partnership with Japan and South Korea. And Rubio met Japanese Foreign Minister Toshimitsu Motegi and South Korean Foreign Minister Cho Hyun on the sidelines of the UNGA high-level week in New York. At the center of their security discussions were North Korea's nuclear and ballistic missile programs, and the 3 countries called on Pyongyang to resume dialogue, while reaffirming that the path to talks remains open. They also vowed to block revenue that funds North Korea's nuclear and missile programs in line with the UN Security Council resolutions. The ministers welcome efforts to track North Korea's sanctions, evasion, and cyber threats. The Tri-Atlantic Partnership is by these 3 countries called for the resolution of issues involving abductees, detainees, unrepatriated prisoners of war, and separated families. Now, beyond North Korea, Washington, Tokyo, and Seoul agreed to deepen cooperation on economic security and critical supply chains.

And they also agreed to greater cooperation on artificial intelligence, quantum technology, digital infrastructure, and biotechnology. The three sides discussed peace and stability across the Taiwan Strait, opposing unilateral attempts to change the status quo. The partner countries reaffirmed support for freedom of navigation and overflight in the Indo-Pacific. Now, Washington reiterated its defense commitments to Japan and South Korea, including extended deterrence. The countries pledged greater cooperation on maritime security, disaster relief, and combating organized crime. And the world leaders are gathering in New York for the 81st session of the United Nations General Assembly. And here are some of the top developments that we have been observing. Venezuelan acting president Delcy Rodriguez has held talks with UN Secretary General Antonio Guterres in New York. She said she hopes the UN General Assembly will reaffirm the principles of multilateralism. And she also signed the United Nations guest book and called for peace and stability. Separately, Delcy Rodriguez also met IMF Managing Director in New York, and the meeting comes amid the resumption of relations between Venezuela and the IMF. Ukraine's President Volodymyr Zelensky met with his French counterpart, Emmanuel Macron, on the sidelines of the UNGA. The meeting came hours after Macron met U.S. President Donald Trump at the Trump Tower, where he pushed for weapons for Ukraine and also discussed a possible moratorium on energy strikes. World leaders attended the Partners for Multilateralism Summit on the sidelines of the UNGA in New York City on Monday. European Council President Antonio Costa co-hosted the summit with Kenya, Australia, Barbados, Canada, Brazil, and India. Now, they call for greater international cooperation, UN reform, and concrete action on global challenges. Foreign ministers of Turkey, Egypt, Saudi Arabia, and Pakistan met in New York on the sidelines of the UNGA. Turkey's Foreign Minister Hakan Fidan held talks with his Egyptian and Saudi counterparts, along with Pakistan's Foreign Minister Ishaq Dar. Danish Prime Minister is expected to meet U.S. President Donald Trump on the sidelines of the UNG in New York, and she said Denmark, Greenland, and the United States are set to sign a new security cooperation agreement, calling it a good deal. The Danish Prime Minister said that it would focus on security and defense, while stressing that Denmark will not give up sovereignty over Greenland. Now, North Korean leader Kim Jong-un oversaw the test of new type of weapon system. This is according to state media. Now, the announcement came just 2 days after South Korea and Japan reported that North Korea had fired two short-range ballistic missiles. Now, without providing further details, North Korea state media said the test was carried out by the nuclear-armed country's missile bureau in the presence of Kim Jong-un. The North Korean leader praised the launch as a striking demonstration of ultra-modern defense technology. Kim also said developing such technology was important for North Korea's war readiness and the future of its armed forces. Now, he warned that the country's military advances would give its adversaries an incurable headache and deliver a very cruel and unavoidable blow. Now, the latest test follows recent missile activity by North Korea after the country fired two short-range ballistic missiles into waters off its east coast in the Sea of Japan. South Korea had condemned the launches as a violation of UN Security Council resolutions. Japan also launched a strong protest with North Korea over their missile activity. Tokyo described the missile launches as a threat to regional peace and security. North Korea has also rejected an International Atomic Energy Agency resolution calling for an end to its nuclear activities. Kim Jong-un's sister, Kim Yo-jong, had recently also called the country's nuclear status absolute and rejected calls for denuclearization. A construction mistake disrupted air travel across the U.S. East Coast after workers accidentally cut a fiber optic cable used

0: by air traffic controllers. And the damage forced the Federal Aviation Administration to pause flights at several major airports, leaving hundreds of passengers facing delays, cancellations, and diverted flights. Now, airports across the U.S. Northeast were affected, from New York and New Jersey to Pennsylvania and Massachusetts. Newark Liberty International Airport was among the worst hit, with hundreds of flights delayed. The disruption was caused by a fiber cable accidentally cut during construction work in New Jersey. Now, the cable was part of the air traffic control network. The FAA has said that it was a backup line needed after the main line failed.
1: Verizon circuits, that's part of our obsolescence replacement plan. Unfortunately, that circuit failed today. And when it went to flip into the backup, we discovered that the backup fiber had a break.
0: FAA head Brian Bedford said repairs could take around 13 hours. Transportation Secretary Sean Duffy had later said that the cable has been repaired, but warned that delays would continue. Flights were resuming at some airports, while Newark and John F. Kennedy International Airport remained affected. While some international flights were also diverted to other U.S. airports. Now, the disruption comes a day before the UNGA begins in New York, with world leaders expected to arrive for the meeting. UK's Prime Minister Andy Burnham boarded his flight before the delays began and was expected to arrive on time. Airports are now working to clear a backlog of flights and return operations to normal.

0: The White House has launched Trump TV, the essential station. And this as the Trump administration clashes with CNN, MSNBC, and Politico. Now, this is a 24/7 digital video stream featuring administration announcements, presidential remarks, and other content. The stream was launched on the White House's YouTube channel on Monday. The launch came hours after CNN, MSNBC, and Politico filed a federal suit against the Trump administration, seeking to restore their access to the White House. Now, the organizations argue that the administration's decision to revoke their journalist credentials violates their First Amendment rights. U.S. television network stays revolt on Monday, with the top five U.S. broadcasters effectively boycotting pool coverage of the White House. In a statement, ABC, CBS, CNN, Fox, and NBC said, and I'm quoting the mayor, "The public has a vital interest in receiving accurate, independent information about its government. No administration should restrict a news organization because it objects to its reporting." However, Trump said, U.S. networks say, but never boycott him.
1: And I think I have an obligation not to let fake news. They're very bad for the country, very bad for national security. So I have that obligation. So we'll see how it works out.
0: Now, reacting to the exclusion of the three media houses from the White House reporting, UN spokesperson Stefan Dujarric said Secretary General Antonio Guterres is a firm believer in the freedom of the press.
2: We do not believe in putting any restrictions on which journalists can attend this briefing. It gets adversarial by nature. I don't think it gets very confrontational.
0: In other news, the investigation in the suicide of IIT Bombay student has intensified amid the ongoing protests. After formally taking over the case yesterday, the Mumbai Police Crime Branch is investigating a CCTV footage. The crime branch is scrutinizing CCTV footage covering the examination hall, campus, and hostel, according to the crime branch. CCTV cameras recorded Sahil's movements inside the examination hall between 12:30 p.m. and 12:45 p.m. local time on September 18th. The crime branch officials have clarified that CCTV footage has not been released or shown to anyone and is currently being examined by the investigating team. The development follows a complaint filed by deceased student Sahil Vakuri's father, who has alleged that his son faced harassment and caste-based abuse over a period of 3 months. Police have registered an FIR naming IIT Bombay professor and examination invigilator Surya Narayan. The parents have also invoked provisions of the Scheduled Caste and Scheduled Tribes Act. In a recent statement, IIT Bombay student representative said that their protest following the death of second-year BTech student Sahil Ravindra was not intended to justify any academic misconduct. The student said that the protest is aimed at raising concerns over systemic issues within the institute and seeking institutional reforms. Now, this comes after a late-night meeting between IIT Bombay director Shirish Kedare and the protesting students on Sunday. During the meeting, IIT Bombay director signed an 18-point charter of demands presented by the students. The charter includes demands for action against stakeholders found responsible after an investigation, including a demand for action against Professor Dulia. The students have also sought a public apology over what they describe as the defamation of Sahil Vakuri. Among their other demands are an independent investigation into the circumstances surrounding his death, including the emergency and hospital response. The charter also seeks greater student representation in institute committees dealing with student matters, and they've also demanded changes in the way examination malpractice cases are handled, as well as mental health support for students. IIT Bombay has also confirmed that Professor Surya Narayan, who has been named in the FIR, is now removed as the Dean of Administrative Affairs. However, the faculty forum of IIT Bombay, Delhi and Madras have come in support of the professor. Now, yesterday, IIT Bombay professors took out a protest march on the campus, holding placards and posters expressing solidarity with the professor. Well, next up, let's take a look at the other stories that have been making headlines across India at this hour. Father of Pune businessman Ketan Agarwal has raised suspicions over possible involvement of his fiancée Sia Goyal's family in his son's alleged murder. Vishal Agarwal has said he suspects that Sia's parents, brother, uncle and aunt may have been part of the alleged conspiracy. And he has also sought a fast-track trial in and the appointment of a special public prosecutor. Pune Rural Police have filed a more than 5,000-page charge sheet against three accused in the case. A large number of women took to the streets of Imphal with torches demanding the immediate updation of the National Register of Citizens, or NRC, with 1951 as the base year. The process is part of a wider campaign demanding that the NRC be updated before census is conducted in Manipur. Protesters have also urged the government to formally confirm the 1951 base year, with groups warning of further agitation if their demands are not addressed. A man accused of raping a six-year-old girl was arrested following an encounter in Uttar Pradesh's Sitapur district. He was shot in the leg during the encounter, while a country-made pistol, four cartridges and cash were recovered for him. He was taken into a community health center for treatment, and further legal action is underway. In other news, Google is set to report child sexual abuse material involving India directly to Indian authorities. Well, breaking from a global system that routes such reports through a U.S.-based nonprofit first. Now, Google has agreed to report flagged child sexual abuse material directly to Indian authorities, moving away from a process that first sends reports to the U.S.-based National Center for Missing and Exploited Children. Indian government officials had pressed Google and other tech companies to report cases involving India directly, saying the existing route could delay reports and slow the response to children in potential danger. The move follows a similar decision by Meta last week and comes after weeks of government pressure on major technology platforms. Google says the change is part of its ongoing discussions with the Indian government and that it continues to invest in detecting, removing and reporting child sexual abuse material. Now, Google and Meta have for years routed such reports through NCMEC, which then passes them on to law enforcement in the relevant country. Indian officials argue that direct reporting could help domestic police act more quickly, especially in cases where a child may be in immediate danger. Now, the scale of the problem remains global, with the NCMEC cyber tip line receiving more than 21.3 million reports of suspected child sexual exploitation in 2025. Now, the change could mark a shift in how major tech platforms handle child safety reports in India. Now, the Red Sea Film Foundation has announced that it has postponed the sixth edition of the Red Sea International Film Festival, which had been scheduled for December in the Saudi city of Jeddah until the fourth quarter of 2027. Now, the announcement comes as Saudi Arabia faces heightened visual tensions, including missile and drone attacks by Yemen's Iran-backed Houthi rebels. The foundation did not link the postponement to the security situation, instead citing the timing and logistical requirements involved in staging an international event of its scale. Now, the ongoing hostilities have also raised concerns over security along the Red Sea and the Bab el-Mandab Strait, a key international shipping route off Yemen's coast. The festival, one of Saudi Arabia's most prominent international cultural events, draws filmmakers, actors and other industry figures from around the world to Jeddah. Its year-round programs, including the Red Sea Fund and Red Sea Labs, will continue, and the foundation said it plans to begin programming at Culture Square in historic Jeddah, a UNESCO World Heritage Site, in November. The festival is part of Saudi Arabia's broader push to expand its entertainment and cultural industries, with the kingdom investing heavily in sectors including film, gaming and sports as part of its economic transformation plans. Well, that's all News Point for today. News and updates will follow on the other side. You're watching Beyond Wall is One. Do stay tuned.

Thanks for staying with us. You're watching Beyond World News 1. I'm Adhya Juneja and this is Speed News. Let's start with all the top stories making headlines today. World leaders are gathering in New York this week for the UN General Assembly. Well, they are preparing for US President Donald Trump to address the Assembly for the second year in a row. The talks are expected to focus on the escalating conflicts in West Asia and Ukraine, as well as the risks linked to artificial intelligence. Nearly 130 heads of state are scheduled to attend the meeting. The gathering comes at a time when the post-World War II international order is facing growing pressure. The United Nations is also facing challenges to its role and influence, including criticism from President Trump. The Trump administration has cut U.S. funding to the UN and pulled out of several UN bodies. U.S. President Donald Trump has signaled that he is probably open to meeting Iranian President Masoud Pezeshkian in New York this week. While speaking to Fox News, Trump said he would likely be willing to hold talks with the Iranian leader. Both presidents are set to attend the United Nations General Assembly as tensions between Washington and Tehran remain high. Now, Trump is scheduled to address the UN General Assembly today, while Pezeshkian is expected to speak tomorrow. Iranian Foreign Minister Abbas Araghchi has already arrived in New York. A day after claiming that United States is planning to intensify its offensive against Iran, Tehran has issued a fresh warning. Citing a top IRGC spokesperson, Iranian state media has reported that any new aggression will be answered with new weapons and new theaters. Iran's Tasnim News quoted IRGC spokesperson Hossein Mohebi as saying that if the United States launches a new aggression, well, Iran will significantly change its defense strategy and counter-offensive tactics. He also said Iran is prepared for a long-term war and, if necessary, can change the geography of the conflict. The IRGC spokesperson also said Iran is prepared to introduce a new set of weapons and military equipment, adding that they would surprise the world. France says it is ready to help protect key Saudi energy infrastructure from attacks by Iran-backed Houthi forces. A French diplomatic source says the support would focus on facilities in Yanbu and along Saudi Arabia's east-west pipeline. France stresses that its role would be strictly defensive. The source says France would not take part in the conflict with the Houthis but would help secure critical energy infrastructure. The report said that British Prime Minister Andy Burnham agreed to give military support to Saudi Arabia. Houthi-affiliated news agency has reported that Saudi strikes on the strategic Red Sea port city of Mocha killed at least 6 people and wounded 8 others. Yemen's Iran-backed Houthi movement has staged a lightning offensive in recent weeks to take over Yemen's entire Red Sea coast, including Mocha. The Yemen government held a call with US President Donald Trump to request American support against the Iran-backed Houthi rebels. Ukrainian authorities claimed that 5 people have been killed in Russian attacks across Ukrainian regions. Well, this comes as Russian forces continued their attacks on different Ukrainian regions along the 1,200-kilometer front line.

line of the war. Ukrainian officials said that a drone strike on the town of Lozova in the northeastern Kharkiv region killed one person and injured three others. Russian drones have also hit Nikopol, Donetsk and Mykolaiv regions of Ukraine. Kyiv residents voiced their skepticism after the Kremlin's main party retained its majority in Russia's parliament. The voting for the elections was also held in annexed regions of Ukraine, and the authorities in Kyiv denounced it, urging other countries not to recognize it. Ukrainians are cautiously optimistic about the upcoming meeting between US President Donald Trump and his Ukrainian counterpart Volodymyr Zelensky. Well, US President Donald Trump said on Monday that Washington is working on a deal to purchase potash from Belarus for less than what the US currently pays to Canada. Belarusian President Alexander Lukashenko, a close ally of Russia, said on 11th of September that its country resumed selling potash to the United States following the lifting of US sanctions. Meanwhile, exiled opposition leader of Belarus has said that any deal with President Alexander Lukashenko comes with risks. Pakistani fighter jets struck sites in eastern Afghanistan that Pakistani officials described as suspected militant hideouts. Pakistan said 28 militants were killed, while authorities in Kabul reported at least 3 civilian deaths. The strikes near the Pakistan-Afghanistan border marked a renewed escalation, raising the prospect of further cross-border hostilities. The strikes came after Pakistan warned that it could target militants inside Afghanistan following 2 deadly attacks on Pakistani security forces near the border in recent days. Security has been beefed up across Bangladesh's capital after explosions of several crude bombs and torching of buses by unidentified people. Several people were injured in the explosions. The first explosions were heard and were reported in parts of Dhaka on Tuesday after a special tribunal sentenced 7 politicians, a former ruling Awami League party headed by ousted Prime Minister Sheikh Hasina, who has been in exile in India since 2024 in the month of August. More explosions were reported in Dhaka last week. Several vehicles were torched by unidentified people. Now, authorities said many arrests had been made and dozens of security checkposts have been set up on the streets of Dhaka. After formally taking over the IIT Bombay suicide case, the Mumbai Police Crime Branch is investigating the CCTV footage. The crime branch is scrutinizing CCTV footage covering the examination hall, campus as well as hostel. According to the crime branch, CCTV cameras recorded Sahil's movements inside the examination hall between 12:30 p.m. and 12:45 p.m. India time on 18th of September. Crime branch officials have clarified that the CCTV footage has not been released or shown to anyone and is currently being examined by the investigating team.

IIT Bombay student representatives said their protest following the death of second-year BTech student Sahil Ravindra was not intended to justify cheating or academic misconduct. The student said that the protest is aimed at raising concerns over systemic issues within the institute and seeking institutional reforms. The representatives said students had formulated a comprehensive set of demands over the past few days, which were formally placed before the director. Well, the statement comes amid protest following the death by suicide of Sahil, a student of the Department of Energy Science and Engineering, on 18th of September. An encounter has been reported in the national capital in connection with a gang rape. One of the accused in the alleged gang rape has been apprehended following a brief exchange of fire with the police. Yesterday, a 17-year-old was sexually assaulted by three men at Aastha Kunj Park near Delhi's Kalkaji Temple. The incident came to light around 8:55 p.m. India time following a distress call, after which the police reached the spot. According to the girl's statement, she and her friend had visited Kalkaji Temple and subsequently entered the park when the three accused approached them while posing as policemen. Tamil Nadu Chief Minister C. Joseph Vijay launches the expansion of students' breakfast scheme today in Chennai. Under the expansion, the free breakfast scheme, which was previously available to students from 1st to 5th of classes, will now cover students from classes 6 to 8 in government and government-aided schools across the state. Now, the expansion is expected to benefit around 1.53 million additional students studying in 15,454 schools. Following the devastating flash floods in Malappuram, Keralam Chief Minister V.D. Satheesan visited the residents of the victims of the flash flood. He was seen interacting with the families of the deceased and consoling them during this hard time. Speaking on the disaster during a media interaction, Satheesan said that the government would work to ensure that the area around the Kotha Kuza River is protected going forward.

Torrential rain from Typhoon Dujuan triggered landslides near Tokyo as it moved towards eastern Japan's Pacific coast. Local broadcasters reported one person missing following a landslide in southwest of Tokyo, where flooded roads and flight cancellations caused widespread transport delays. The storm also forced Japanese Prime Minister to delay her departure from New York, where she was scheduled to attend the UN General Assembly. The Japan Meteorological Agency said the typhoon maintained a maximum sustained winds of 144 kilometers per hour near its capital. On to some business updates now. Oil prices edged higher on Tuesday after several days of declines as investors awaited potential US-Iran diplomatic developments at the UN General Assembly. Brent rose $100.57 a barrel, while US crude was at $95.8. Analysts described the move as a short covering bounce rather than a fundamental shift, with prices likely to remain range-bound and highly sensitive to headlines. West Asia tensions also remain elevated, with Houthi attacks and disruptions affecting regional oil flows. Saudi Aramco has increased crude exports through the Strait of Hormuz, while Libya reported reduced production at its Sharara oil field. AMD briefly crossed a $1 trillion market valuation for the first time, driven by investor optimism over its growing role in AI computing. Its shares jumped about 9.6% to a record $613.31, making AMD the fourth US chipmaker to reach the milestone after Nvidia, Broadcom, and Micron. AMD is expanding beyond individual chips into complete AI systems and is gaining server CPU market share from Intel. Its stock has risen about 185% in 2026, reflecting renewed enthusiasm for AI-related investments. JP Morgan CEO Jamie Dimon said AI-related spending across the hyperscaler ecosystem could reach $1 trillion next year, up from about $700 billion this year. But he said the boom is supporting economic growth but could add to inflation in the near term, while AI may eventually have a deflationary effect. Dimon cautioned that it is too early to identify AI winners, comparing the boom with the internet bubble. He also warned of higher rates from infrastructure and defense spending, urged progress on US-India trade talks, and said India could potentially triple its economy over the next decade. Paramount Skydance has settled lawsuits with California and 11 other US states, clearing a major legal hurdle to its proposed Warner Brothers Discovery acquisition. Under the settlement, Paramount must boost US film production, release at least 30 movies annually initially, and create independent editorial oversight for CBS and CNN. It also faces financial penalties if film production commitments are missed.

Writers Guild of America separately settled its challenge. The $110 billion merger still requires remaining legal and closing steps. On to some updates from the world of technology now. Alibaba plans to train a new artificial intelligence model with between 5 and 10 trillion parameters. As the Chinese tech giant ramps up investment across AI models, chips and data centers. Alibaba CEO Eddie Wu also unveiled the ZenVu V900 AI chip, claiming it delivers three times the performance of its predecessor and is the most powerful AI chip developed in China. The company also plans to expand Alibaba Cloud's global data center capacity to more than 20 gigawatts by the year 2032, marking a broader push to build the computing infrastructure needed for advanced AI.

OpenAI has called on the United States to lead an international effort to develop technical standards for frontier AI, including systems capable of recursively improving their own capabilities. Now, the company is pushing for common measurements, safety standards, and incident reporting protocols, arguing that coordinated rules could help countries respond to the risks of increasingly powerful AI systems. OpenAI CEO Sam Altman is due to brief the UN Security Council on AI and international security this week. The United States and China will hold another round of talks on artificial intelligence safety in about 2 months, with senior officials set to meet in Shenzhen. The two sides have agreed to create a formal AI dialogue, including an incident line for communications during AI safety emergencies and discussions on risks such as uncontrolled AI agents and cyber attacks by non-state actors. U.S. Treasury Secretary Scott Bessent also called for AI developers to be held responsible for harm caused by their systems, citing the recent Hugging Face incident involving OpenAI agents. British Columbia has sued OpenAI in the United States, alleging a school shooting that killed 9 people could have been prevented if the company had warned police about the shooter's ChatGPT use. The lawsuit claims OpenAI's safety team flagged the shooter's conversations about gun violence, but the company did not alert law enforcement. It is seeking damages for the province's recovery costs and changes to how ChatGPT handles violence-related conversations. Well, OpenAI has called the shooting an unspeakable tragedy and says it remains committed to working with governments and law enforcement, while denying that its systems failed to block requests that could meaningfully enable violence. Pope Leo has called for artificial intelligence systems that strengthen peace rather than deepen divisions, urging the developments of technology that respects human dignity. Leo called for AI to serve the dignity of every person and strengthen human connections, as he warned earlier this year that AI could spread misinformation and prioritize conflict. Now, the comments came at an AI for Peace conference in Rome as the Pope continues to make the risks and governance of powerful AI a major theme of his papacy. Zelda Williams is calling on fans to stop sharing AI-generated videos of her late father Robin Williams, saying his likeness should not be used without his consent. Zelda criticized a video circulating online that appeared to show the actor, calling it clearly AI-generated and urging users to stop treating her father as a digital puppet. The actor's likeness has become a target for AI recreations in recent years, with Zelda previously asking people to stop sending her such content and recently reviving his Instagram account to push back against AI use of his voice and likeness. On to some updates from sports now. Granit Xhaka has been withdrawn from Switzerland's squad after admitting he received a fake COVID vaccination certificate in the year 2022. In a statement on Instagram, the Sunderland midfielder acknowledged that he had chosen not to be vaccinated against COVID. He said,

0: set to miss his country's next four Nations League matches. The Swiss Football Association says the decision was made jointly by the player and team management and will discuss his future with the team after the international window. The Public Prosecutor's Office has confirmed an investigation which is underway and is looking into whether any criminal behaviour took place in obtaining a false or forged certificate. Chennai Super Kings have announced former Indian fast bowler Zaheer Khan as the replacement of Stephen Fleming for the head coach role for the 2027 Indian Premier League season. Zaheer has worked at different franchises since retiring from IPL 2017. After playing for three teams, Zaheer was appointed Mumbai Indians Director of Cricket Operations before becoming their head of global development. He was also named Lucknow Super Giants mentor for IPL 2025 season. On to some updates from entertainment now. Jonathan Bailey, Jason Statham and Chutle H.E.O.4 were among the star-studded guests who attended the Burberry show at London Fashion Week. Other celebrities from across the entertainment world who came to view were Daniel Lee's latest collection included Romeo Beckham, Rachel Brosnahan and Stephen Graham. Well, British luxury brand Burberry presented its Spring-Summer 2027 collection in London, and London is the second leg of the Spring-Summer 2027 catwalk calendar, which began in New York and continues in Milan and Paris. Brad Pitt has reprised his acclaimed role as Cliff Booth in the new trailer for the standalone sequel titled The Further Misadventures of Cliff Booth, set in 1977. The film finds the stuntman navigating a changing entertainment industry while taking on odd jobs as a fixer. Written by Quentin Tarantino and directed by David Fincher, the project is scheduled for a limited cinema run this November before streaming in December.
1: I lost count of how many jokers I killed on TV, but you actually killed people. That's just saying.
0: The landmark sitcom A Different World is returning with a modern sequel that follows Deborah Wayne, the youngest daughter of original characters Dwayne Ann Whitley, as she begins her freshman year. Featuring a new ensemble cast that includes Cornel Young, Elijah Kai and Kennedy Reese, the series aims to capture the contemporary experience rather than simply imitate the past. While the 1987 original tackled defining issues like HIV/AIDS, the new chapter explores the modern challenges facing today's students, from social media pressure, digital isolation and campus safety to shifting dynamics around identity and self-expression.

The upcoming English language edition of Hitesh Tiwari's Ramayan is said to be approximately 30 minutes shorter than its original Hindi counterpart. To suit the preferences of global audiences, producers have opted to remove the musical tracks and trim select scenes from the international release. The mythological epic, which features Ranbir Kapoor in the lead role, is targeting a worldwide launch later this year. Filmmaker Karan Johar has confirmed a forthcoming feature based on Rameshwar Nath Kau, the founder and first chief of India's external intelligence agencies, adapted from Nitin A. Gokhale's book Gentleman Spy Master. The large-scale espionage film will explore key historical missions between 1955 and 1971. But the project is scheduled for cinematic release on 11th of August 2028 to mark the organization's 60th anniversary. Streaming platform Z5 has acquired The Wizard of Kremlin for an exclusive digital premiere commencing on 25th of September. Now, the drama delves into the corridors of Russian political authority, chronicling how a young producer enters the inner apparatus of state influence. Subscribers across multiple regions will be able to stream the title worldwide from this Friday.

India's women were crowned Asian champions, but yet again with no Asia Cup trophy in hand. A 72-run demolition of Sri Lanka wasn't the story of the night, the handover was. BCCI Secretary Devajit Saikia confirmed India asked for ACC President and Pakistan's Interior Minister Mohsin Naqvi to step aside and let someone else present the trophy instead. However, that request was rejected. Now, this is the second straight Asia Cup final where India have walked away without lifting the trophy.

לקטנות, בצפי, בבלפת.

standing along this Trishuli river that gushed over the entire town, the smell of bodies, which many people fear, are still underneath this.

Hello and welcome. You're watching Beyond World as One. I'm Kripa. The headlines first. Reports say Ukrainian drone strike Kuybyshev oil refinery in Russia Samara region overnight. Videos show a large fireball and smoke rising from the facility, which supplies fuel products to Russia's military industrial sector and armed forces. Iranian President Masoud Pezeshkian arrives in New York for the UN General Assembly, vowing to defend Iran's positions and present its case to the international community amid continuing tensions with the US. G7 nations call on Iran-backed Houthis to immediately halt military actions against Saudi Arabia, warning of risks to regional security, global trade and energy supplies as conflict spreads across key waterways.

France says it is ready to work on securing Saudi energy infrastructure targeted by Iran-backed Houthis, adopting a strictly defensive approach, according to a diplomatic source. South Korean President Lee Jae-myung urges Washington to seek a freeze on North Korea's nuclear program rather than immediate dismantlement, offering sanctions relief in return as Pyongyang maintains its nuclear status. Typhoon Dujuan kills 4 people and injured 22 in Japan, while thousands of homes lost power near Tokyo. Authorities continue searches for 6 people missing after heavy rain triggered landslides. Hundreds of artists and performing arts students protest in Bogota against cultural budget cuts under Colombian President Abelardo de la Estrella. The government has cut culture ministry funding by nearly 30%. Austin residents gather in protest, hold a candlelight vigil after an ICE agent shoots and wounds a Venezuelan man during a brief pursuit. China's gold imports top 1,000 tons this year, driven by strong investment demand as investors seek a hedge against economic uncertainty. The surge underscores rising appetite for bullion in the world's biggest gold market. India was defeated 3-1 by Japan in the women's badminton team quarterfinals at the Asian Games 2026. India's medalless run continues in the category. They last secured a medal in the category at the Asian Games in 2014. Amid diplomatic deadlock between Iran and United States, the West Asia war continues to escalate with reports of a tanker being hit near Strait of Hormuz. U.S. President Donald Trump has signaled that he is probably open to meeting Iranian President Masoud Pezeshkian in New York this week. Speaking to Fox News, Trump said he would likely be willing to hold talks with the Iranian leader. Now, both presidents

0: Americans are set to attend the United Nations General Assembly as tensions between Washington and Tehran remain high. Trump is scheduled to address the UN General Assembly today, while Pezeshkian is expected to speak tomorrow. Their presence in New York has raised the possibility of direct contact between the two leaders. However, the Iranian side has not expressed anything publicly. The comments come as Trump considers his next steps on Iran, while Tehran has conveyed conditions to the U.S. for any future negotiations. A day after claiming that the United States is planning to intensify its offensive against Iran, Tehran has issued a fresh warning. Citing a top IRGC spokesperson, Iranian state media has reported that any new aggression will be answered with new weapons and new theaters. Iran's Tasnim News quoted IRGC spokesperson Hossein Mohibi as saying that if the U.S. launches the new aggression, Iran will significantly change its defense strategy and counteroffense tactics. He also said Iran is prepared for a long-term war and, if necessary, can change the geography of the conflict. The IRGC spokesperson also said Iran is prepared to introduce a new set of weapons and military equipment, adding that they would surprise the world. Meanwhile, tensions remain high in the Strait of Hormuz. The British Maritime Security Agency, UKMTO, has reported that a vessel was hit while transiting the Strait of Hormuz. It said an LPG tanker was hit by debris from unknown projectiles, also reported that all crew members are safe. As concerns grow over the situation around the Strait of Hormuz, the European Union has warned of the risk of fuel shortages and rising oil prices.
1: The situation remains highly volatile, and that volatility affects both energy but also transport. It affects the everyday lives of all Europeans. We need, therefore, to rethink what a truly resilient transport system looks like in Europe.
0: U.S. President Donald Trump has said that Washington is working on a deal to purchase potash from Belarus. In a post on Truth Social, he claimed that the pricing would be substantially less than what the U.S. currently pays to Canada. The announcement signals Trump's willingness to use alternative suppliers as leverage in his trade disputes with Canada, which supplies vast majority of U.S. potash imports. The statement has triggered response from Belarus's exiled opposition leader, Svetlana Tikhanovskaya, who said any deal with President Alexander Lukashenko comes with risk. She emphasized her position that it is not time to trade with the regime, while all the income from potash goes to repression, goes to support the Russian war machine. Washington has reopened dialogue with Minsk and is easing some sanctions, with U.S. envoy John Cole's visit leading to prisoner releases since Trump returned to the White House. The European Union, however, will not follow suit. Lithuania says the EU has no reason to ease sanctions on Belarus.
2: Of course, we would prefer to coordinate on sanctions policy, as it is the most effective way to do this. But EU sanctions policy is a bit different now to what concerns Belarus, because we do not see any reasons why our position on Belarus should soften, as Belarus is not changing its behavior.
0: The U.S. diplomacy is sensitive because Lukashenko, in charge of the former Soviet state since 1994, remember, has long been shunned by the West for repressing his opponents and supporting Russia's war in Ukraine. United States is reportedly set to expand its military presence in Greenland with two new bases. The move is part of a new security agreement between Washington, Denmark and Greenland, expected to be signed at the United Nations General Assembly. According to sources, Washington plans to reopen a Cold War-era military base in southern Greenland and establish another facility on the island's east coast. Sites are Narsarsuaq, a settlement now home to just a few dozen people after the U.S. shut down its Blue West 1 air base in the 1950s, and Mestersvig, a military outpost used by the Serious Dog Sled Patrol.

a Danish Special Forces unit. White House has, however, reportedly declined to comment on this. The deal was announced by U.S. President Donald Trump on Truth Social days ago. He claimed the agreement would give Washington permanent control over Greenland security and other strategic needs as well. He also said no U.S. adversary would be allowed to establish a base, maintain a military presence, or make sensitive investments on the island without American approval. Trump described the agreement as an infinite life agreement. However, Danish Prime Minister Mette Frederiksen has said that the deal will not be implemented quickly and will first have to go through the necessary parliamentary procedures. Now, Trump has repeatedly spoken about the strategic importance of Greenland since returning to the White House in January 2025. Situated right between North America, Russia and Europe in the Arctic Ocean, Greenland is the ultimate strategic chessboard. Experts say control over this region means unprecedented reach across the entire top of the world. This deal now brings sweeping changes to regional security as well. Russian military access will be completely blocked inside the territory of Greenland. Moscow's Arctic movements will also be closely monitored by the U.S. Furthermore, U.S. will prevent Russia from procuring crucial minerals. At the same time, U.S. will now have upper hand on imposing strict scrutiny on investments from non-NATO nations, as Trump said that investments will need U.S. approval. Shifting our focus to Pakistan, now the country has claimed that its airstrikes in Afghanistan killed 28 militants a day after Kabul accused Islamabad of targeting Kunar province and killing three civilians. According to the statement by Islamabad, Pakistani fighter jets on Monday struck targets in eastern Afghanistan, which are described as suspected militant hideouts. The strikes came after Pakistan warned it could target militants inside Afghanistan following two deadly attacks on Pakistani security forces near border in recent days. On the other hand, Afghanistan's Taliban government has summoned Pakistan's Shah Defence in Kabul following the Kunar province attack. Taliban government condemned the attack, saying it violated Afghanistan's airspace, sovereignty and territorial integrity, and accused Pakistan of targeting civilians. According to the ministry, a formal letter of protest was handed to the Pakistani diplomat, strongly condemning what it described as violations of Afghan territory. Funeral prayers have been held for three people killed in alleged Pakistani bombardment in Afghanistan. Their bodies were brought for the final rites as people mourned their deaths. Pakistani airstrike in Afghanistan's northeastern Kunar province comes just 2 days after a deadly attack on a police facility in Kohat in Pakistan's northwestern Khyber Pakhtunkhwa province. A deadly bombing struck a mosque near police offices in Kohat, killing at least 31 people and injuring over 100, many of whom were police officers attending prayers. Latest airstrike threatens to further strain relations between Pakistan and Afghanistan, which have repeatedly exchanged fire over allegations of cross-border militancy. Now remember, Islamabad has accused the Afghan Taliban authorities of allowing the Tehrik-e-Taliban Pakistan to operate from Afghan territory, but Kabul has rejected this accusation. Mediation efforts by Qatar, Turkey and China have yet to yield a resolution. Turkish intelligence chief Ibrahim Kalin recently met Pakistani officials and Afghan representatives to help ease hostilities through dialogue. The Supreme Court-appointed special investigation team will file its first charge sheet in the Ram Temple donation theft case on or before September 25 to prevent the accused from securing default bail. A bench led by Chief Justice Suryakant expressed satisfaction with the probe after pursuing a detailed status report submitted in a sealed cover. Now, Solicitor General Tushar Mehta during the hearing informed the court that the charge sheet must be filed before the 90-day period from the first arrest lapses on September 25. This is under Section 167(2) of the CRPC to avoid mandatory default bails. The SIT's latest status report submitted on September 16 has made some additional findings.

0: It identified 105 distinct instances of donation theft. This is an increase from the 70 instances initially recorded by a state-appointed panel in June. Investigators analyzed hundreds of hours of surveillance footage, digital logging receipts, and bank deposit records to uncover how donated valuables and funds were siphoned off prior to reaching bank lockers. Following Supreme Court directions on July 26, the SIT was reconstituted under IG Kiran S, DIG Somin Barma, SSP Gaurav Grover and additional SP Ritesh Kumar Singh. The Supreme Court has declined to share the sealed status report with the petitioners to keep the jurisdiction with the sessions judge, directing the SIT to conclude the investigation expeditiously. Continuing with updates from India, for decades, Kolkata's fish markets eagerly awaited shipments of the prized silver delicacy from the Padma River, hailed as an annual festive gesture from Dhaka. But now, the silver tide is flowing in reverse. Facing a sharp domestic shortage, Bangladesh is now actively importing hundreds of tons of halsa straight from the western shores of India. More in this report.
1: Sometimes a fish can tell a bigger story about two countries. For generations, hilsa has traveled from Bangladesh towards India. The fish, called ilish in Bengali, originates from the Padma and Meghna rivers in Bangladesh. It is a prized delicacy in West Bengal. Restaurants waited for the season, markets filled with the silver fish, and families planned special meals around it. But now the route has reversed. India is exporting hilsa to Bangladesh. Around 500 tons have reportedly crossed into Bangladesh over the past 2 months. Another 150 to 200 tons could follow. And much of the fish is not coming from the Padma. It is coming from Gujarat. Traditional hilsa breeding grounds in the Ganga Hooghly system have declined due to dams, pollution, siltation and changing water depths. Meanwhile, the Narmada estuary near Bharuch has emerged as a favorable alternative, attracting large shoals of migratory hilsa to breed. The reversal is particularly striking because hilsa is far more than just another fish there. It is a cultural icon. Bangladesh consumes huge quantities of hilsa and the fish is closely associated with Bengali food and identity. The Padma hilsa is particularly prized for its taste and texture. So seeing Indian hilsa heading into Bangladesh carries an almost unbelievable twist. For years, India was the buyer. Now, Indian fishermen and traders are becoming sellers. There is also a practical reason behind the change. Hilsa production is seasonal. Supply varies with river conditions, monsoon patterns, fishing restrictions, and the health of breeding grounds. Bangladesh has historically been the world's biggest hilsa producer, but access to the fish can fluctuate sharply. India's Narmada fishery offers another source. For Gujarat fishermen, that means a valuable new market. For Bangladeshi consumers, it means another route to a fish that is deeply woven into everyday food culture. Bureau Report, We On, World is One.
0: In South Korea, some children are apparently getting a head start in business, that too before they are even old enough for elementary school. Data from the National Health Insurance Service shows that an average of 382 minors are registered as business representatives annually from 2021 to 2025. The figures were reportedly obtained by Moon Jin-suk, a lawmaker from the ruling Democratic Party of Korea. According to the data, an average of 382 minors were registered as business representatives each year from 2021 to 2025. Of those, 21 reported annual earnings of more than 100 million won. Children aged 11 to 15 made up the largest group, averaging 151 registrations a year. They were followed by those aged 16 to 18 at 129, and children aged 6 to 10 at 81. An average of 22 children aged 5 or younger were also registered each year. It is to be noted that the data covered only minors enrolled in the national health insurance system through workplaces where they were listed as business representatives. It does not show whether they actually ran the businesses or whether any laws were broken. Now, Seoul had by far the most registrations, averaging 237 minor business representatives a year. Gyeonggi province followed with 69, the Incheon with 23 and Busan with 19. The figures have raised questions about why minors are being listed as business representatives and where the income is coming from. Some updates from the world of technology now. NVIDIA CEO Jensen Huang believes paying taxes is a privilege and he's not afraid to pay them. However, he's afraid to be poor, according to him, as California prepares to vote on a proposed one-time billionaire tax. In an interview with U.S. media, Huang said he has no plans to leave the state, even as other tech billionaires have moved out already or are planning to. California voters will decide Proposition 40 on November 3, a measure that would impose a one-time tax of up to 5% on billionaires who are California residents on January 1. 2026, the tax would apply to covered assets worth more than $1 billion, including businesses, securities, art and intellectual property. Huang, whose fortune has been estimated at around $184 billion, he could face an $8 billion tax bill if the measure passes. Huang told CBS News, quote, "I'm not afraid of paying taxes. I'm just afraid of being poor." Earlier this year, while speaking with Bloomberg, Huang framed California as a suitable place for him to live because of its weather talent and Silicon Valley's technology ecosystem, telling people to move to California and not leave. However, other tech billionaires have moved or announced plans to move out of the state, including Google co-founders Larry Page and Sergey Brin. Prop 40 would direct 90% of the tax revenue to healthcare, with the rest going toward food assistance or education-related programs. If passed, the tax would be due in 2027, with taxpayers allowed to spread payments over 5 years, subject to additional cost. China's team swimming sensation Yu Zidi is a double gold medalist at the Asian Games. The 13-year-old touched home first in the women's 200-meter individual medley. That's just off the world record of 2 minutes 5.7 seconds, held by Canada's Summer McIntosh. It's her second gold of these games. Just a day earlier, she had smashed the Asian Games record in the 200-meter butterfly, touching in 2 minutes 5.08 seconds. After that win, Yu said it was only so-so and promised she could go faster. She still got the 400-meter individual medley to come later this week. She turns 14 next month, but is already talking in Olympic terms. She became the youngest medalist in World Championship history last year at just 12, with bronze in the 4x200 freestyle relay. She followed that with an Asian record in the 200 IM at China's National Games in November and now a double gold in Japan. The swimming world is already looking ahead to a possible showdown with McIntosh either at next year's World Championships in Budapest or at the Los Angeles Olympics in 2028. Raka, the magnum opus starring Allu Arjun, has achieved a landmark feat in cinematic technology by earning a place in the Guinness World Records for the most people motion captured in real time. The record was achieved with 37 performers captured simultaneously in real time, marking a significant technological milestone for Indian cinema. The record was achieved in February 2026, marking a significant milestone for the film. In a landmark motion capture exercise created for the film, 37 performers, including a 4-year-old child to a 70-year-old, were captured simultaneously in real time during a single session. The challenge involved accurately capturing and preserving the integrity of all 37 people and their performances simultaneously within one capture. The achievement brings together the scale and ambition of Atlee's vision and Allu Arjun's commitment to pushing the boundaries with this movie. Indian cinema takes another meaningful step onto the global stage with Raka. It also features Deepika Padukone, Janhvi Kapoor, Rashmika Mandanna, Jim Sarv in pivotal roles. U.S. President Donald Trump unveiled a new helipad on the south lawn of the White House. This ribbon-cutting ceremony took place amid light rain, with officials and members of the construction crew in attendance. Trump then departed Washington aboard Marine One for the U.N. General Assembly in New York. Take a look at the visuals. Stay tuned to Beyond World is One.

Why we begin with Japan, which is battling the impact of Typhoon Dihun, with torrential rain, flooding, and landslides battering the Tokyo region. Well, more than 1.6 million people have been urged to evacuate, while hundreds of the flights and train services have been canceled. Now, two people are confirmed dead as authorities warn of further landslides and dangerous flooding. The storm is now moving northeast into the Pacific, but the threat from intense rainfall remains. Now, Typhoon Dihun is a powerful storm that intensified over the Pacific before sweeping towards Japan's eastern coast. Satellite imagery shows the system spiraling northward, carrying huge amounts of moisture towards the densely populated Kanto region. Well, by Tuesday morning, more than 1.6 million residents in and around Tokyo had been urged to evacuate. The advisories are not mandatory, but authorities are warning people in vulnerable areas to move to safety as heavy rain continues. Roads have turned into rivers in parts of the region. Flooding was reported around Kamakura, which is a popular tourist destination, while parts of Ichikawa City were also inundated. Local officials have warned that traveling by car could be dangerous. And the biggest danger is coming from the ground. Heavy rainfall have triggered landslides in Chiba and Kanagawa prefectures, leaving at least two people dead. In Yokosuka, rescuers are working to reach a, had reached to reach a woman trapped after the mud and debris reportedly poured into a home. While some parts of Japan's Pacific coast and the Izu Islands recorded more than 300 millimeters of rain since Saturday. Now, Japan's weather department has now warned that rainfall through Tuesday could exceed the average rainfall for the entire month of September in some areas. Now, the storm has also brought major disruption. Japan Airlines canceled 135 flights, while All Nippon Airways canceled another 140. Now, more than 9,000 households near Tokyo were without power, while railway operators suspended services on several lines. Events have also been hit. The Tokyo Game Show closed early, while an outdoor music festival and a baseball game in Chiba were canceled. By early Tuesday, Dihun had moved away from Japan's coast and was heading northeast over the Pacific, with winds beginning to weaken. But the authorities do say that the danger is not over. Rainfall can remain intense even after the storm's center moves away, keeping the risk of flooding and landslides high.

Now the climate news, months of fire and haze have now sparked a legal battle in Indonesia. Indigenous groups in Indonesia's West Kalimantan on Borneo have sued President Prabowo Subianto. And this is over their persistent wildfires. They are seeking emergency funds, compensation, and a national disaster declaration. The lawsuit comes as fires continue to burn across Indonesia, sending hazard smoke into neighboring Malaysia and Singapore. And the haze has also pushed air pollution to unhealthy levels in

0: parts of Malaysia, with air quality readings crossing 155 in several areas.
1: We are demanding compensation and support for those affected by the wildfires and haze in West Kalimantan.
0: More than 200,000 hectares of land were burned across Indonesia between January and July. This is according to government data. Authorities have deployed over 60 aircraft and more than 50,000 personnel across Borneo and Sumatra to fight the fires, including through water bombing operations. But the fires are proving difficult to contain, some burning deep inside peatlands. The limited water supplies are also making it harder for ground crews to fight the blazes.
1: The prolonged dry season affecting Kalimantan this year is the result of the El Nino phenomenon, which had been forecast well in advance. However, we believe the government was not adequately prepared to deal with its impact.
0: Around 350 members of Japan's self-defense forces arrived in West Kalimantan to support the firefighting efforts. Meanwhile, Malaysia is also responding to the haze. Authorities have launched cloud seeding operations in three southern states to boost rainfall and support water supplies. Indonesia regularly battles wildfires during its dry season, which usually runs from July to October. But this year, dry conditions have been more severe, with a strong El Nino adding to the challenge. And experts also point to climate change, forest degradation, and slash and burn land clearing as factors that can worsen the fires. Now, the legal action now adds to the pressure on the Indonesian government as firefighters continue to battle the blazes and the haze spreads across borders. Moving to California, which is now bracing for what could be one of the strongest El Nino events on record. And Governor Gavin Newsom has declared a state of emergency. And this as forecasters warn the coming months could bring powerful storms, heavy rain, and coastal flooding. Officials say the move is designed to get ahead of the threat, allowing the state agencies to access resources, pre-position sandbags and pumps, and prepare emergency crews. The California National Guard is also being ready to support flood response, search and rescue, engineering and logistics operations if needed. Again, El Nino is a natural climate pattern that begins in the tropical Pacific, and when trade winds weaken, unusually warm ocean water moves eastward towards the Americas. Now, that extra heat can influence weather patterns across the globe. For California, that can mean a greater risk of intense rain and storms, as well as coastal flooding, especially when powerful storms coincide with high tides. And this El Nino is already showing signs of exceptional strength. The National Oceanic and Atmospheric Administration says that there is a 75% chance of the event becoming the strongest on record. And scientists say tropical Pacific sea surface temperatures have already reached levels comparable to the powerful 2015-2016 El Nino. Now, climate change adds another layer to the risk. A warmer atmosphere can hold more moisture, potentially making heavy rainfall more extreme when the conditions are right. And California's coastline has already been battered by storms, with erosion damaging homes and disrupting communities. In Santa Monica, coastal erosion even forced the cancellation of a major music festival. Well, for California, as the Pacific continues to warm, emergency crews are getting ready for the possibility of a winter which is marked by powerful storms, flooding, and dangerous coastal conditions.

Now, Hurricane Polo is strengthening rapidly in the Pacific off Mexico, with forecasters warning that it could become a major hurricane within hours. And the storm is expected to remain offshore, but heavy rain, strong winds, and dangerous waves are threatening several coastal states, with flooding and landslides possible. Now, here's a report on how the residents and authorities are preparing for it.

0: Now, Argentina's farming heartland is facing a growing flood threat as strengthening El Nino brings the prospect of heavier rains while key flood control projects are remaining unfinished. In Buenos Aires province, the Salado River is at the center of this concern. A major project to widen the river and improve flood protection was halted last year. It remains incomplete, raising fears that the river may not be able to cope with this intense rainfall, which is expected in the months ahead. Well, for the farmers here, the danger is not theoretical. Agriculture producer Iturriaga, he remembers last year's devastating flood.
1: Last year, we had a very big flood. Just in 3 days, there was a huge amount of water coming down the river that flooded all the farm. Nearly 90% of the farm was underwater with a height of a meter and a half.
0: He says millions of hectares were submerged during the disaster, causing billions of dollars in losses. And that flood happened without the added influence of El Nino. And now, exceptionally warm waters in the tropical Pacific are driving a powerful El Nino, which the World Meteorological Organization expects to peak towards the end of the year. Now, the phenomena can shift global weather patterns, bringing wetter conditions and heavier rainfall to parts of South America. And the stakes are particularly high in Buenos Aires province. The region generates around a third of Argentina's economic output. While some areas had already received half their annual rainfall by April, that means the ground could be saturated before the heaviest rains arrive. The provincial authorities say that they are preparing a mitigation plan, but officials say major infrastructure projects have been hit by national budget cuts, leaving flood defenses unfinished.
2: We're preparing for El Nino, Super El Nino, but really, we're preparing for climate change or for extreme weather events that are already occurring in Argentina and the region and that will most likely become more and more frequent.
0: Now, the provincial government says an 85% cut to the national infrastructure budget has brought many public works projects to a standstill. The national government, meanwhile, says projects should increasingly be funded by private investment or by the provinces themselves. Well, for Argentina's farmers, the warning is becoming increasingly urgent. A powerful natural climate cycle is approaching its peak. But the infrastructure designed to protect some of the country's most productive farmland remains unfinished. And as climate change increases the risk of extreme weather, the question is whether the flood defenses will be ready before the next major storm arrives. Now, New Zealand's push to fight climate change is transforming its countryside. But the rapid spread of carbon forests is creating a growing clash between climate goals, farming, and rural communities. While near the rural town, farmer Fiona Ramsden watches pine trees spread across land that was once used for sheep and cattle. And the trees are being planted to generate carbon credits under New Zealand's emissions trading scheme. Over almost two decades, nearly 9,000 square kilometers of land has been approved for carbon credit forests, which is an area roughly 11 times the size of New York City. For investors, forestry can offer attractive long-term returns. But for farmers, however, it is changing the landscape and the rural economy.
3: To see pine trees on good productive farmland is very depressing because it's wrong. It's the wrong way of farming. It's just wrong for New Zealand. I mean, New Zealand's going to pay, it's going to bankrupt New Zealand in years to come because New Zealand sheep and beef farming as well as dairy farming is the backbone of the country. And with all those pine trees, there's nothing going to be left.
0: Since 2017, about 3,300 square kilometers of sheep and beef farmland have reportedly been sold for conversion to forestry. And that is land capable of supporting more than 2 million sheep. And the impact is being felt beyond the farms. In one community,

near Pongaroa. Five neighboring farms have shifted to forestry in just 6 years. The local rugby club folded. A community daycare also closed as fewer young families remained. Farmers and rural workers say that fewer sheep means less work for shearers, truck drivers, stock agents and contractors. But the supporters of carbon forestry argue that the trees are an important tool in reducing net greenhouse gas emissions. Now, New Zealand's government says forestry is one part of its wider climate strategy, while the forestry industry points to jobs, export earnings and environmental benefits. Now, foreign investors are also entering the sector. Inca Investments, the investment arm of the company behind most IKEA stores, owns forest land in New Zealand. And it says that its forests are primarily intended for timber production. Now, the debate is ultimately about how New Zealand uses its land. Can forests absorb more carbon while farming communities remain viable? And how much productive farmland should be converted to trees in the name of climate action? Well, for farmers like Fiona, the issue is deeply personal. She says New Zealand must tackle climate change, but believes that the country also needs to protect the communities and farming traditions that have shaped its rural economy. Now, changing landscape and a difficult climate choice are now unfolding across New Zealand's hills. Now, from the United Nations in New York to the road to COP31, the climate message this week is getting louder and more complicated. World leaders, climate officials, and business figures are gathering for Climate Week in NYC alongside the UN General Assembly with one major question. Are climate promises finally turning into action? And the timing is dark. A powerful El Nino is intensifying weather extremes, while scientists warn that the world is approaching an overshoot of the crucial 1.5 degrees Celsius temperature. Now, Climate Week is unfolding against a backdrop of extreme heat, wildfires, and floods. And this year, there is a new player in the climate debate. That's artificial intelligence. Turkey, host of COP31 in Antalya, this November says AI's rapidly growing energy demand must be addressed. And COP31 President Murat Kurum is calling for technology companies to be transparent about their energy use and for data centers to increasingly run on clean power. Because apparently we can ask AI to write a speech in seconds, but powering the computers behind it requires enormous amounts of electricity. Turkey is also developing a voluntary pledge on climate responsible AI alongside pilot projects showing how artificial intelligence could support climate action. But there is a catch. It is voluntary. Another major COP31 goal is electrification. Turkey wants electricity to meet 35% of global energy demand by 2035, and that means replacing fossil fuel burning technologies with electric alternatives, from cars to heating systems. But there's one very obvious question. Where does that electricity come from? Around one-third of the world's electricity is still generated from coal. So electrifying everything without cleaning up the power supply could simply move the emissions problem somewhere else. Now, at the UN, the focus is increasingly shifting from promises to implementation. And the world leaders are being urged to accelerate clean energy, strengthen energy security, and protect communities from climate impacts. And so, as Britain's climate minister Katie White says, transitioning to a low carbon economy isn't just vital for the planet's future, it's also good politics. She argues that the country's record hot summer has galvanized public opinion like never before. All right, that's all on Climate Tracker. Be right back with more news and updates from across the world.

Now, here is a question. Can't the U.S. president call you in the middle of a summit wherein you put him on speaker and have him weigh in on the AI debate? Well, NVIDIA CEO Jensen Huang can, and he just did. Huang was on stage at the All In Summit in Los Angeles when Donald Trump called him, and Huang put the president on speaker in front of the audience. Well, on that call, Trump told Huang that the robots are not going to be taking over and repeated his claim that concerns around AI and data centers are a hoax. Huang has himself pushed back against warnings about AI's potential risks. In an interview with U.S. media, he called claims

0: by former Anthropic researchers Jacob Coxon irresponsible. Huang said there was 0% chance that 2030 would be the end of the world and called such warnings unnecessary. Huang is expected to attend the state dinner at the White House for Chinese President Xi Jinping this week, along with OpenAI CEO Sam Altman, Apple Executive Chairman Tim Cook, Amazon founder Jeff Bezos, Google CEO Sundar Pichai, Tesla CEO Elon Musk, and Dell CEO Michael Dell. Huang's company, NVIDIA, is at the center of the AI boom. Its chips are used by AI companies, including OpenAI and Anthropic, to train and run their models. NVIDIA's revenue has grown from $17 billion in 2021 to $215 billion in its most recent fiscal year. NVIDIA is also a key player in the U.S.-China AI chip trade. Now, the company has been pushing for access to the Chinese market, while Washington has been debating restrictions on advanced AI chip exports to China. The Trump administration allowed NVIDIA to sell its H200 chips to Chinese customers, with the U.S. set to collect a 25% fee. Now, China's regulators, however, have largely blocked imports of those chips. And with Trump, Xi Jinping, and some of the biggest names in tech set to be in the same room, what that dinner serves up for the world is something to watch out for. All right, now let's get you the latest updates from the world of entertainment. Jonathan Bailey, Jason Statham, and Shweta were among the star-studded guests who attended the Burberry show at London Fashion Week. Other celebrities from across the entertainment world who came to view Daniel Lee's latest collection included Romeo Beckham, Rachel Brosnahan, and Stephen Graham. British luxury brand Burberry presented its Spring-Summer 2027 collection in London. Now, London is the second leg of the Spring-Summer 2027 catwalk calendar, which began in New York and continues in Milan and Paris. Brad Pitt has reprised his acclaimed role as Cliff Booth in the new trailer for the standalone sequel titled The Further Misadventures of Cliff Booth. Set in 1977, the film finds the stuntman navigating a changing entertainment industry whilst taking on odd jobs as a fixer. Written by Quentin Tarantino and directed by David Fincher, the project is scheduled for a limited cinema run this November before streaming in December.
1: I lost count of how many jokers I...
0: The landmark sitcom A Different World is returning with a modern sequel that follows Deborah Wayne, the youngest daughter of original characters Dwayne and Whitley, as she begins her freshman year, featuring a new ensemble cast that includes Cornell Young Forth, Alaya Kai, and Kennedy Reese. The series aims to capture the contemporary experience rather than simply imitate the past. While the 1987 original tackled defining issues like apartheid and HIV/AIDS, the new chapter explores the modern challenges facing today's students, from social media pressure, digital isolation and campus safety to shifting dynamics around identity and self-expression. Well, that's a wrap on this bulletin, but news and updates will follow on the other side. Here are some images that have caught the world's attention. We leave you with that. Do stay tuned. You're watching Beyond World is One.

Welcome back. You're watching We On World is One. I'm Shivan Jonna. Let's start with the headlines. Yemen's military sources say fighting between Iran-backed Houthis and Saudi-backed Yemeni government forces killed 154 people in 2 days. Houthi sources report 118 deaths, while government sources reported 36. Iranian President Masoud Pezeshkian departs for New York to attend the UN General Assembly, vowing to defend Iran's positions and present its case to the international community amid continuing tensions with the US. Ukrainian authorities say Russian missiles, drones and artillery strikes kill 2 people and injure 6 in Dnipro. The attack damages warehouses and a business as President Zelensky visits New York for the UNGA.

Reports say Ukrainian drones strike Kuibyshev oil refinery in Russia's Samara region overnight. Videos show a large fireball and smoke rising from the facility, which supplies fuel products to Russia's military industrial sector and its armed forces. South Korean President Lee Jae-myung urges Washington to seek a freeze on North Korea's nuclear program rather than immediate dismantlement, offering sanctions relief in return as Pyongyang maintains its nuclear status. Typhoon Dujuan kills 4 people and injures 22 in Japan, while thousands of homes lost power near Tokyo. Authorities continue searches for 6 people missing after heavy rain triggered landslides.

Hundreds of artists and performing arts students protest in Bogota against cultural budget cuts under Colombian President Abelardo de la Espriella. The government has cut culture ministry funding by nearly 30%. Bitcoin is leading a broad crypto rebound, pushing the market back above $3 trillion. The rally comes as investors return to riskier assets, with Bitcoin jumping more than 13% over 4 days before easing from its 8-month high. India was defeated 3-1 by Japan in the women's badminton team quarterfinals at the Asian Games 2026. India's medal-less run continues in the category. They last secured a medal in this category at the Asian Games 2014.

The investigation into the suicide of IIT Bombay student Sahil Ravindra Wakode has intensified amid ongoing protests. After formally taking over the case yesterday, the Mumbai Police Crime Branch is examining CCTV footage. The crime branch is scrutinizing the footage covering the examination hall, campus and the hostel. According to the crime branch, CCTV cameras recorded Sahil's movements inside the examination hall between 12:30 p.m. and 12:45 p.m. on the 18th of September. Crime branch officials have clarified that the CCTV footage has not been released or shown to anyone and is currently being examined by the investigating team. The development follows a complaint filed by deceased student Sahil Wakode's father, who alleged that his son faced harassment and caste-based abuse over a period of 3 months.

0: Police have registered an FIR naming IIT Bombay professor and examination invigilator Surya Narayan Dula. The parents have also invoked provisions of the Scheduled Castes and Scheduled Tribes Act. In a recent statement, IIT Bombay student representatives said that their protest following the death of second-year BTech student Sahil was not intended to justify any academic misconduct. The students said that the protest is aimed to raise concerns over systemic issues within the institute and seek institutional reforms. And this comes after a late-night meeting between IIT Bombay director Shirish Khedare and the protesting students on Sunday. During the meeting, IIT Bombay director signed an 18-point charter of demands presented by the students. The charter includes demands for action against stakeholders found responsible after an investigation, including a demand for action against Professor Dula. Students have also sought a public apology over what they describe as the defamation of Sahil Wakode. Among their other demands are an independent investigation into the circumstances surrounding his death, including the emergency and hospital response. The charter also seeks greater student representation in institute committees dealing with student matters. They have also demanded changes in the way examination malpractice cases are handled, as well as mental health support for students. IIT Bombay has also confirmed that Professor Surya Narayan, who has been named in the FIR, has now been removed as the Dean of Administrative Affairs. However, the faculty forum of IIT Bombay, Delhi and Madras, they came in support of the professor. Just yesterday, IIT Bombay professors took out a protest march on the campus, holding placards and posters expressing solidarity with the professor. All right, let's go over to Bombay, to Mumbai for this. Our principal correspondent Disha Yadav has sent us this report from Mumbai.
1: Striking details are emerging in the death and the suicide case of IIT Bombay student Sahil, who allegedly died by suicide on 18th of September after he was caught cheating during examination. It's been 4 days. Mumbai police, along with the crime branch, they are piecing together all the evidence as possible. And new CCTV footage has emerged according to the Mumbai crime branch. They allege that the footage is exactly of the day when the examinations were held, and it is exactly between 12:30 to 12:45 when Sahil was seen allegedly inside the examination hall. The footage clearly shows that he was seen looking down while writing the paper. He was looking at a phone or something in his pocket. That is not clear, is what the Mumbai crime branch say, but this has become a significant piece of information as well as evidence for the Mumbai crime branch, because they are trying to piece all the information together as to what exactly happened on the day when Sahil died, right from the examination hall to the campus and before reaching his hostel. All the CCTV footages are being examined as we speak. And it's the fourth day of the incident. We can see that the police security continues, heavy security deployment continues right outside the campus. However, the student body do say that they no longer will be protesting, because the director yesterday night held an open house discussion and addressed their concerns and also assured them that an independent and fair investigation will be done, and will also keep in mind regarding the students' mental health concerns. So all of these issues were being addressed, and they do say that the tensions inside the Bombay IIT campus have been eased and the lectures have resumed from today. With video journalist Siddesh, this is Disha reporting from Mumbai for Beyond World is One.
0: Let's go over to Tamil Nadu next. The TVK government's proposal to build a new integrated secretariat assembly complex has run into opposition from the DMK. Party president, of course, that's MK Stalin, who has threatened a statewide protest if the TVK goes ahead with this proposal. The warning came after Stalin met with a delegation of representatives from fishermen organizations. During the meeting, the fishing community leaders, they sought the DMK's support to oppose the proposed project. Then later on social media, Stalin said that the proposed project would affect the homes and livelihoods of fishermen living in the coastal area. He said the DMK would support fishermen's obligations and fishermen's organizations in their opposition to this project and will join their protests if the government did not withdraw its order. TVK ally CPIM, which supports Vijay's government from the outside, has also opposed the project. CPIM's State Secretary P. Shanmugam has urged Chief Minister Vijay to withdraw the government order issued on the 9th of September. Further, Shanmugam has also warned the TVK that if it takes major decisions without consulting the left parties, they may be forced to reconsider their decision to extend support to the TVK. PMK President Anbumani Ramadas has also opposed the plan, citing traffic congestion and the presence of densely populated localities at the proposed site. Ramadas has instead suggested developing an integrated administrative city spread across 500 to 1,000 acres outside Chennai. The new secretariat complex is proposed to be set up in Chennai's Pattinapakkam, and the integrated complex will replace the current secretariat at the Fort St. George. The proposed complex will be built at a cost of around 1,200 crore rupees and has a planned built-up area of around 20 lakh square feet. However, the project has received strong opposition from the local fishing community and environmentalists. Critics have questioned the selection of the proposed site, noting that the area is heavily congested and faces severe traffic gridlocks. DMK chief MK Stalin has alleged that the Pattinapakkam site was chosen because astrologers have advised Chief Minister Vijay that his office should face the sea. However, the TVK denies this charge and says that the project is still under scrutiny and a final call will be taken only after a detailed project is prepared. And there's more on this. Our principal correspondent, Siddharth MP, sends us this report from Chennai.
2: Former Tamil Nadu Chief Minister and DMK Chief MK Stalin warned of protests by the DMK if the TVK government led by Chief Minister Vijay does not roll back its proposal to construct a rupees 1200 crore new secretariat project at the Pattinapakkam area on Marina beachfront in Chennai. MK Stalin warned that this is a region that belonged to fishermen and there are hundreds, if not thousands of fishermen families living there, and building a new government complex over there, a secretariat there, would destroy their lives and livelihood. He also went on to point out that the earlier DMK government had taken special efforts to build apartment complexes there for the fishermen and their families, and also more proposals were being undertaken for the welfare of the fisher folk living in that particular region. He also went on to question sarcastically if Chief Minister Vijay was choosing a beachfront property and a beach-facing property for the new secretariat because an astrologer had advised him to do so. And also MK Stalin further questioned the Vijay government for taking such unilateral decisions with regards to the secretariat complex. He also pointed out that even Vijay's own backers, the left parties, which are crucial for Vijay's government's continuance, are opposing this project. And why is Vijay government so firm on continuing this project? It is after meeting the fishermen communities from Chennai that MK Stalin took a firm stance that they will back the fishermen and, if required, even protest till the Vijay government drops this new secretariat project. From Chennai, Siddharth MP, Beyond World is One.
0: And ruckus erupted in the Jammu and Kashmir Legislative Assembly on the second day of the autumn session after a row over government holidays led to a protest by BJP legislators. The issue was raised by National Conference MLA from Anantnag West, Abdul Majid Ladmi, who questioned the government's holiday policy. The JNK NC MLA pointed out that September 23rd is observed as a government holiday to mark the birth anniversary of Maharaja Hari Singh. Now, he demanded that the government should also declare a holiday on the birth anniversary of Sheikh Mohammed Abdullah. Larmi further said that if a holiday is not declared for Sheikh Mohammed Abdullah, then the holiday marking Maharaja Hari Singh's birth anniversary should also be withdrawn. Well, the remarks, of course, they triggered strong objections from BJP MLAs. BJP members questioned the demand to withdraw the holiday marking Maharaja Hari Singh's birth anniversary. The exchange soon turned into a protest with BJP legislators walking out of the house. However, the walkout did not last through the entire proceedings. One BJP MLA returned to the house during question hour. Chief Minister Omar Abdullah

0: acknowledged the return and appreciated the decision to participate in the proceedings. During question hour, BJP members raised several issues with the government, including the rates being paid for hotel accommodation for government employees during the shifting of offices. Well, later, the other BJP legislators also returned to the assembly. All right, let's get more on this from our senior special correspondent Idris Lone, who sends us this report from Srinagar.
1: There was ruckus in the Jammu and Kashmir Assembly on the second consecutive day of the autumn session. The ruckus started when National Conference MLA suggested that if there is a holiday on the birth anniversary of Maharaja Hari Singh on September 23rd, there should be a holiday on the birth anniversary of Sheikh Mohammed Abdullah as well. He even suggested that if they cannot include the holiday into the calendar, both the holidays should be withdrawn from the calendar. Meanwhile, the BJP leaders shouted slogans and said that cannot happen. The holiday cannot be withdrawn, especially of Maharaja Hari Singh, from the government calendar. The BJP, after the argument, also left the assembly hall. They're all legislators, excluding one, walked out from the assembly hall. Meanwhile, later on, they came back and attended the session with video journalist Feroz Idris Lone for Beyond the World This One.
0: And amid diplomatic deadlock between Iran and the United States, the West Asia war, it continues to escalate with fresh reports of a tanker being hit near Strait of Hormuz. The U.S. president has again signaled that he is probably open to meeting Iranian President Masoud Pezeshkian in New York this week. Speaking to Fox News, Trump said that he would likely be willing to hold talks with the Iranian leader. Both presidents are set to attend the United Nations General Assembly as tensions between Washington and Tehran, they remain high. Trump is scheduled to address the UNGA today, while Pezeshkian is expected to speak tomorrow. Their presence in New York has raised the possibility of direct contact between the two leaders. However, the Iranian side has not expressed anything publicly. The comments come as Trump considers his next steps on Iran. And Tehran, on the other side, has already conveyed conditions to the U.S. for any future negotiations. Well, a day after claiming that U.S. is planning to intensify its offensive against Iran, Tehran issued a fresh warning. Citing a top IRGC spokesperson, Iranian state media reported that any new aggression will be answered with new weapons and new theaters. Iran's Tasnim News quoted IRGC spokesperson Hossein Mohibi as saying that if the United States launches a new aggression, Iran will significantly change its defense strategy and counter-offensive tactics. He also said that Iran is prepared for a long-term war and, if necessary, can change the geography of the conflict. The IRGC spokesperson also said Iran is prepared to introduce a new set of weapons and military equipment, adding that they would surprise the world. And meanwhile, tensions remain high in the Strait of Hormuz. The British Maritime Security Agency, UKMTO, has reported that a vessel was hit while transiting the Strait of Hormuz. It said an LPG tanker was hit by debris from unknown projectiles. It also reported that all crew members are safe as concerns grew and grow over the situation around the strait. The European Union has warned of the risk of fuel shortages and rising oil prices.
2: The situation remains highly volatile, and that volatility affects both energy but also transport. It affects the everyday lives of all Europeans. We need, therefore, to rethink what a truly resilient transport system looks like in Europe.
0: Nigeria is facing another sharp rise in fuel prices, adding to the cost of living pressure on households and businesses. The increase comes as global oil

0: Oil prices rise because of tensions in West Asia, even as Nigeria's Dangote refinery operates at full capacity. Petrol prices in Lagos and Abuja have risen to around 1400 naira per litre this month from about 1200 naira just a month earlier. In parts of northern Nigeria, prices have reached as high as 1500 naira, and diesel prices are even higher at more than 2000 naira per litre. The latest increase is linked to higher global crude oil prices. Dangote refinery has raised its wholesale petrol price to 1,350 naira a litre, reflecting the higher cost of crude. The rise shows that even with domestic refining, Nigeria remains exposed to changes in the international oil prices. Fuel prices are also becoming a major political issue ahead of Nigeria's 2027 general election. Opposition parties are using the latest increase to question the government's economic record. President Bola Tinubu's decision to remove the petrol subsidy has been welcomed by investors, but critics say that it has increased pressure on households. Tinubu has said there will be no return to fuel subsidies.
1: People are no longer coming to market as usual because everything is on the high side. And we that are bringing goods from one state to another state is really affecting us seriously, because by the time you calculate your money which you used to buy and the money you pay for transport, you bring it to the shop, you won't get anything. I say it's as if you are exchanging money.
0: The higher fuel prices are increasing transport and business costs and putting more pressure on household budgets. For many Nigerians, the rise means less money is left for food and other basic needs. And truck drivers and other transport workers say that the cost of fuel is already cutting into their earnings. For more on this, our correspondent Luisa Ulani has sent us this report from Lagos.
2: The story from Abuja hit hard here in Lagos too. Drivers, traders, even Okada riders, everyone is doing the same quiet maths Caleb is doing. How much fuel can I afford today? And what's left for my family after I had day's work? At between 1,380 and over 1,400 naira a litre, as the case may be, the struggle isn't just on the road. It is in every home. As food prices climb, transportation skyrockets, hope thins out. With 2027 elections approaching, this quiet daily hardship may well decide who Nigerians trust next. From Lagos, Nigeria, Luisa Olaniyi, we honor. World is one.
0: OpenAI has called on the United States to lead a global effort to set technical standards for frontier AI, as concerns grow that advanced systems could eventually improve their own capabilities. Well, OpenAI wants global technical standards for frontier AI. The company is calling for common measures to test AI capabilities and safety. OpenAI also wants countries to share protocols for reporting serious AI incidents. The company says U.S. leadership could help avoid a fragmented global AI framework. The proposal comes as AI safety takes center stage as the United States. It takes center stage at the United Nations. And OpenAI says that countries need a common way to measure how powerful frontier AI systems are. It also wants technical standards that can be updated as AI capabilities advance. The company says international coordination should cover systems capable of recursive self-improvement. And that means AI systems could potentially help develop or enhance future versions of themselves. OpenAI also says that pacing does not mean following a fixed timeline for slowing development. Instead, it says that safety and alignment research should stay ahead of the technology's capabilities. OpenAI CEO Sam Altman is also set to brief the UN Security Council on AI and international security. The meeting will be convened by France during UN General Assembly week. AI risks have already been discussed by the Security Council, with China warning that AI should not become a runaway horse, and the US raising concerns about censorship and repression. Well, the Trump administration, however, has rejected calls for a broader AI development slowdown, arguing that a pause could give China room to close the technological gap. Well, and the Red Sea Film Foundation has announced that it has postponed the sixth edition of the Red Sea International Film Festival. It was scheduled for December in the Saudi city of Jeddah until the fourth quarter of 2027. But the announcement comes as Saudi Arabia faces heightened regional tensions, including missile and drone attacks by Yemen's Iran-backed Houthi rebels. The foundation did not link the postponement to the security situation, instead citing the timing and logistical requirements involved in staging an international event of its scale. The ongoing hostilities have also raised concerns over security along the Red Sea and the Bab al-Mandeb Strait, a key international shipping route off Yemen's coast. The festival, one of Saudi Arabia's most prominent international cultural events, draws filmmakers, actors and other industry figures from around the world to Jeddah. Its year-round programs, including the Red Sea Fund and Red Sea Labs, will continue, and the foundation said that it plans to begin programming at Culture Square in historic Jeddah, a UNESCO World Heritage Site, in November. And the festival is part of Saudi Arabia broader push to expand its entertainment and cultural industries, with the kingdom investing heavily in sectors including film, gaming and sports as part of its economic transformation plans. All right, viewers, that's a wrap on this one. Thanks so much for tuning in. You're watching We On World is One. I'm Shivan Chandna.
3: 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Ab expansion ke liye na ek bank chahiye. Any suggestions? Ujjivan Small Finance Bank. Small?
4: Small? 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Big. Savings or FDP interest? Big. Branch network? Big. Agar small hota, toh main saad mein hota. Ujjivan, nothing small about us.
5: 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The headlines are shifting. The future is being written every day. 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WEON. 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
3: Standing along this Trishuli River that gushed over the entire town, the smell of bodies, which many people fear, are still underneath this. Roaring sound of the military helicopters. The entire houses here that you see around me, behind me, is covered in silt. I'm Saloni Murarka, reporting for WEON from Nuwakot, Nepal.

Saudi Arabia issues a brief warning of potential danger in the southern Najran province days after Houthi attacks on Riyadh. Authorities urge residents to stay indoors and avoid open areas before lifting the alert.

Yemen's military sources say fighting between Iran-backed Houthis and Saudi-backed Yemeni government forces killed 154 people in 2 days. Houthi sources report 118 deaths, while government sources reported 36.

Iranian President Masoud Pezeshkian departs for New York to attend the UN General Assembly, vowing to defend Iran's positions and present its case to the international community amid continuing tensions with the U.S. Ukrainian authorities say Russian missile, drone and artillery strikes kill two people and injure six in Dnipro. The attack damages warehouses and a business as President Zelensky visits New York for the UNGA.

Reports say Ukrainian drone strike Kuybyshev oil refinery in Russia's Samara region overnight. Videos show a large fireball and smoke rising from the facility, which supplies fuel products to Russia's military industrial sector and armed forces. Typhoon Dujuan kills 4 people and injured 22 in Japan, while thousands of homes lost power near Tokyo. Authorities continue searches for 6 people missing after heavy rain triggered landslides. Bitcoin is leading a broad crypto rebound, pushing a market back above $3 trillion. The rally comes as investors return to riskier assets, with Bitcoin jumping more than 13% over 4 days before easing from its 8-month high.

The fighting between Yemen's Houthis and the Saudi-backed coalition has intensified. Houthis claim Saudi strikes on the strategic Red Sea port city of Mocha has killed at least 6 people, including 2 children and a woman. 8 others have been wounded. The Iran-backed group, which controls large parts of northwest Yemen, seized Mocha earlier this month after launching a large-scale attack against Yemeni government forces who are backed by Saudi Arabia. 5 Yemeni military sources told Reuters that the Iran-backed group were now seeking to seize strategic heights known as the Khabub Mountains in 2 provinces, Taiz and Lahiz, which separate the Red Sea coast from the government-held south. Now, fighting has so far centered on the outskirts of the remote mountain Al-Waziya district in Taiz province and Ras Al-Ara along the Indian Ocean coast between the Bab al-Mandeb Strait at the Red Sea's mouth and the government's base in Aden. Yemen's Presidential Leadership Council chairman Rashad Al-Alimi reportedly held a phone call with U.S. President Donald Trump on Sunday, during which he requested American support against the Houthis. However, according to reports, Trump did not commit to providing military support. Earlier last week, U.S. media reported that Trump had ordered Pentagon officials to prepare airstrikes against the Iran-backed group following a direct appeal from Saudi Crown Prince Mohammed bin Salman. However,

0: But Trump changed his strategy at the last minute. After commanders had approved the target list and troops were loading bombs onto the U.S. warplanes assigned to this mission. Amid this, military support appears to be coming from the U.K., Prime Minister Andy Burnham told reporters while traveling to the U.N. General Assembly in New York that British aircraft would provide defensive air-to-air refueling support for Saudi fighter jets. The use of the Voyager tanker is expected to start within days and the mission will be time limited, with officials indicating it could last even for weeks now. The refueling mission is in addition to the UK Sky Sabre air defense system already deployed in Saudi Arabia. France has reportedly said it is ready to help protect key Saudi energy infrastructure from attacks by Houthis. A French diplomatic source said the support would focus on facilities in Yanbu and along Saudi Arabia's east-west pipeline. France stressed that its role would be strictly defensive. Meanwhile, the foreign ministers of the G7 countries have urged the Iran-backed group immediately hold fire. In a statement, the foreign ministers also called on Tehran to end its arming of and support for the Houthis, alleging that violation of the past UNSC resolutions. Well, breaking news coming in at this moment. The Indian women's have secured the first gold medal of India's Asian Games campaign. A repeat of Asia Cup final from earlier in the month, India opted to bat first, putting up a mammoth 217 target for Sri Lanka to chase. The top scorer in T20I across men's and women's cricket, Smriti Mandhana, scoring 79 of 45. An innings that included 7 sixes and 5 fours. She was helped by Shefali Verma and Richa Ghosh. And in defence, Indian spinners bundled Sri Lanka out for 69 runs, registering a 147-run win to secure the gold. Well, the Indian women's cricket team have retained the women's cricket gold at the Asian Games, beating Sri Lanka by 147 runs in the final held on Tuesday. The victory margin was India's highest ever in all women's T20Is, even eclipsing a 144-run win over Malaysia back in 2018. Remember their flawless run to the title 3 years on since beating the same opponents in the final of the Hangzhou Games in 2023. It opened India's gold medal count at the ongoing games. Winning the toss in the final, India opted to bat first before putting on a record-breaking display led by openers Smriti Mandhana, Shefali Verma and wicket-keeper Richa Ghosh. On the other hand, the Lankan chase never took off, with part-timer Shefali breaking the top order with 2 wickets within the power play itself. The spin pro grew sterner as Deepthi Sharma and Sri Charani too chipped in, reducing Sri Lanka to 49 for 6 within 10 overs. It only took 34 more deliveries to close Sri Lanka's sluggish chase, falling staggeringly short of the target at 67. India began their Asian Games campaign just last week against host Japan in a one-sided affair, and after bundling out the hosts for 57, India's chase was completed in 5 overs on the back of a knock from Shefali Verma. For more on this, our correspondent Vidur Kathuria is joining us live on the broadcast. Vidur, a huge win for India at the Asian Games. Tell us more about it.
1: Well, that's right, Kripa. This is India's first gold medal at the Asian Games. It really, you know, opens, hopefully for Indian fans, it opens the floodgates for what will be a lot more gold medals. So far, India had won a host of medals, but that gold medal was remaining. And here, the Indian women's cricket team have really justified their tag as favorites heading into the women's cricket competition with a really dominating display in the final. You know, 216 runs they put up. Smriti Mandhana, the star player, really stepping up. And really, you know, India have cemented their place as the best team in Asia. Remember, this match just comes

0: a few days after the Asia Cup final, which was also against Sri Lanka, and India really have cemented their place as the most dominant side. They entered the tournament as favourites, as you know, the dominant force in women's cricket, and throughout the tournament, the three matches that they played really cemented and justified that they are able to handle this pressure. So for Indian fans, sporting fans will be hoping that this is the first of many gold medals. Now remember, the men's cricket team, the Asian Games competition hasn't started for them, but they are also favourites to win the gold medal in the Asian Games men's cricket competition. But India defending their title in the Asian Games women's cricket, and hopefully for Indian sporting fans, the first of many gold medals. Back to you, Kripa.
1: Thank you so much, Vidur. As you rightly said, hopefully the first of many gold medals for India. The Asian Games, we'll look forward to it and get back to you when we get more developments. Thank you so much for joining us. Moving on now, the White House has launched Trump TV, the essential station, as the Trump administration clashes with CNN, MS Now and Politico. It is a 24/7 digital video stream featuring administration announcements, presidential remarks and other content. The stream was launched on the White House's YouTube channel on Monday. The launch came hours after CNN, MS Now and Politico filed a federal suit against the Trump administration seeking to restore their access to the White House. The organizations argue that the administration's decision to revoke their journalists' credentials violates their First Amendment rights. A U.S. district judge even set a hearing on the complaint for Wednesday. U.S. television network staged a rebellion on Monday, with the top five U.S. broadcasters effectively boycotting full coverage of the White House. In a statement, ABC, CBS, CNN, Fox and NBC said, I quote it here, the public has a vital interest in receiving accurate, independent information about its government. No administration should restrict a news organization because it objects to its reporting. However, Trump said U.S. networks say but never boycott him.
2: And I think I have an obligation not to let fake news. They're very bad for the country. Very bad for national security. So I have that obligation. So we'll see how it works out.
1: Trump's sudden announcement of the ban on Friday stunned the media and reportedly many in his own administration. U.S. Vice President J.D. Vance, who was a CNN commentator before his move into politics, defended the move.
3: So he's not banning media outlets. What he's doing is saying, we're not going to give you special access to the White House if you engage in what is effectively propaganda. We have to remember those three outlets account about 92% of the stories that they have on the President of the United States, on the administration, are negative.
1: A CNN report claims Trump's close aide, Natalie Hoppe, showed him clips of media coverage last week before he took the decision. A source cited in the report said a graphic from Politico was among the material that is believed to have infuriated the U.S. president and eventually prompted his decision against the three outlets. The president has not detailed what prompted the ban, but said in response to a question from AFP

0: The president has not detailed what prompted the ban, but said in response to a question from AFP, revised her position that it is not time to trade with the regime while all the income from potash goes to repression and goes to support the Russian war machine. Washington has reopened dialogue with Minsk and is easing some sanctions, with U.S. envoy John Coates' visits leading to prisoner releases since Trump returned to the White House. The European Union, however, will not follow suit. Lithuania says the EU has no reason to ease sanctions on Belarus.
1: Of course, we would prefer to coordinate on sanctions policy, as it is the most effective way to do this. But EU sanctions policy is a bit different now to what concerns Belarus, because we do not see any reasons why our position on Belarus should soften, as Belarus is not changing its behavior.
0: The U.S. diplomacy is sensitive because Lukashenko, in charge of the former Soviet state since 1994, remember, has long been shunned by the West for repressing his opponents and supporting Russia's war in Ukraine. World leaders are gathering in New York for the 81st session of United Nations General Assembly. Here are some of the top developments. Iranian President Masoud Pezeshkian has vowed to firmly defend Iran's position as he departed Tehran for New York to attend the United Nations General Assembly. He said Iran would use the opportunity to present its position to the international community and tell its adversaries that the Iranian people have stood their ground. Pezeshkian was greeting officials before boarding his plane ahead of the high-level UNGA session. He is expected to address the UN general debate on Wednesday as tensions between the United States and Iran remain high. The U.S. has approved visas for part of the Iranian delegation, but its communications team was denied visas and will not travel. Venezuelan acting president Delcy Rodriguez held talks with UN Secretary General Antonio Guterres in New York. She said she hopes the UN General Assembly will reaffirm the principles of multilateralism. She signed the United Nations guest book and called for peace and stability, and separately, she also met IMF Managing Director in New York. The meeting comes amid the resumption of relations between Venezuela and the IMF. Ukrainian President Volodymyr Zelensky met with French counterpart Emmanuel Macron on the sidelines of the UNGA. The meeting came hours after Macron met US President Donald Trump at Trump Tower, where he pushed for weapons for Ukraine and discussed a possible moratorium on energy strikes. World leaders attended the Partners for Multilateralism Summit on the sidelines of the UNGA in New York City on Monday. European Council President Antonio Costa co-hosted the summit with Kenya, Australia, Barbados, Canada, Brazil and India. They called for greater international cooperation, UN reform and concrete action on global challenges. Foreign ministers of Turkey, Egypt, Saudi Arabia and Pakistan met in New York on the sidelines of the UN General Assembly. Turkey's foreign minister Hakan Fidan held talks with his Egyptian and Saudi counterparts, along with Pakistan's foreign minister Ishaq Dar. Danish Prime Minister is expected to meet US President Donald Trump on the sidelines of the UNGA in New York. She said Denmark, Greenland and the US are set to sign a new security cooperation agreement. Even calling it a good deal, the Danish Prime Minister said it would focus on security and defense, while stressing that Denmark will not give up sovereignty over Greenland.

0: shaping your money and the economy, Nikita Singh, who will give us all the updates from the world of technology, and Naman Suri, who will take us through all the action from the world of sports. We begin with Adya for the business updates.
1: Well, thank you so much, Kripa. From oil rising as Bessent warns of an Iranian airline shutdown, to gold slipping on a higher for longer rate outlook, and Bitcoin leading crypto back above the $3 trillion mark. Well, here are the key global business stories shaping markets today, starting with energy markets. Now, oil prices rose today amid growing U.S. Iran tensions after Treasury Secretary Scott Bessent warned all Iranian airlines would be shut down from Wednesday. Brent crude gained over 1% to around $102 a barrel, while U.S. WTI rose towards $97. Bessent said airlines landing in the U.S. would be denied fuel, landing services and ticket sales, or risk being cut off from the dollar system. Investors are still watching for a diplomatic breakthrough, with Iranian President Masoud Pezeshkian set to address the UN General Assembly this week. Next up, precious metals. Gold prices fell Tuesday as expectations of rates staying higher for longer weighed on sentiment. Spot gold slid towards $4,319 an ounce, with investors awaiting fresh clues from Fed officials on whether another hike is coming in the month of October. Well, St. Louis Fed President Alberto Musalem said the central bank may need to hike further to tackle inflation, which is driven by a broader commodity price shock. Now, silver, platinum and palladium all slipped alongside gold. And finally, crypto markets. Digital assets have reclaimed the $3 trillion mark for the first time since January, driven by a sharp Bitcoin rally. Now, the market has added more than $740 billion in value since the U.S. Treasury announced plans last month to increase buybacks of long-dated bonds. But traders are also piling into leveraged bets, with open interest in perpetual futures nearing $160 billion, the highest since late October last year. And that is it in business now for all the tech updates. It's over to you, Nikita.
2: Thanks so much, Adya. First up, Alibaba plans to train a new artificial intelligence model between 5 and 10 trillion parameters as the Chinese tech giant ramps up investment across AI models, chips and data centers. Alibaba CEO Eddie Wu also unveiled the Zenvu V900 AI chip, claiming it delivers three times the performance of its predecessor and is the most powerful AI chip developed in China. The company also plans to expand Alibaba's cloud's global data center capacity to more than 20 gigawatts by 2032, marking a broader push to build the computing infrastructure needed for advanced AI. Next up, the United States and China will hold another round of talks on artificial intelligence safety in about 2 months, with senior officials set to meet in Shenzhen. The two sides have agreed to create a formal AI dialogue, including an incident line for communications during AI safety emergencies and discussions on risks such as uncontrolled AI agents and cyber attacks by non-state actors. U.S. Treasury Secretary Scott Bessent also called for AI developers to be held responsible for any harm caused by their systems. And lastly, British Columbia has sued OpenAI in the United States, alleging a school shooting that killed 9 people that could have been prevented if the company had warned the police about the shooter's ChatGPT use. The lawsuit also claims OpenAI safety team flagged the shooter's conversations about gun violence, but the company did not alert law enforcement. In fact, it is seeking damages for the province's recovery costs and changes to how ChatGPT handles violence-related conversations. OpenAI has called the shooting an unspeakable tragedy and says it remains committed to working with governments and law enforcement. Well, that's it from the world of tech. Now, my colleague Naman would be taking you through some sports updates across the globe. Over to you, Naman.
3: Thank you, Nikita. From the world of sports, there's a lot brewing in. Let's get straight into what's making news. So first up, it's from football. Under fire, FIFA president Gianni Infantino is now open to talks over reforms in football's law governing body. Infantino proposed an outside review of how the governing body makes major decisions. The president, in a letter to the members, acknowledged that its handling of a now-abandoned investment plan had caused concerns. He also said he would propose consultations with confederations, member associations and other stakeholders on strengthening FIFA's decision-making. This comes after at least 14 countries and national football associations have withdrawn support for Infantino's

0: For re-election as FIFA president ahead of the March 2027 elections. Next up, Granit Xhaka has been withdrawn from Switzerland's squad after admitting he received a fake COVID vaccination certificate in 2022. In a statement on Instagram, the Sunderland midfielder acknowledged that he had chosen not to be vaccinated against COVID. He is set to miss his country's next four Nations League matches. The Swiss Football Association says the decision was made jointly by the player and team management and will discuss his future with the team after the international window. Over in cricket, Chennai Super Kings have announced former Indian fast bowler Zaheer Khan as replacement of Stephen Fleming for the head coach role for the 2027 Indian Premier League season. Zaheer has worked at different franchises since retiring from IPL in 2017 after playing for three teams. Zaheer was appointed Mumbai Indians Director of Cricket Operations before becoming their Head of Global Development. He was also named Lucknow Super Giants Mentor for IPL 2025 season. Well, that's all from the world of sports. Back to you, Kripa.
1: Thank you so much, Naman, for getting us the latest updates from the world of sports, as well as thank you to Nikita and Adhya for tracking all the developments from the world of technology and business. With that, it's a wrap. Stay tuned to We On World is One. Thank you for watching.
2: In West Asia, every move shifts the world's balance. Wars, ceasefires, alliances. Power never stands still. From Tehran to Tel Aviv, from Damascus to Doha, the West Asia Post cuts through the chaos to reveal the region that shapes the world. Because what happens in West Asia never stays in West Asia. This is the West Asia Post, the region's story, the world's impact.
3: From the bustling trading floors of Wall Street to the vibrant exchanges of Asian stock markets, We On breaks it down for you to make sense of what's happening. As we reveal the key factors behind events, strategic battles, and the game-changing business decisions that shape the world. We bring you all of this and more on World Business Watch.
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5: Standing along this Trishuli River that gushed over the entire town, the smell of bodies, which many people fear, are still underneath this. Roaring sound of the military helicopters. The entire houses here that you see around me, behind me, is covered in silt. I'm Saloni Murarka, reporting for We On from Nuwakot, Nepal.
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Thanks for staying with us. You are watching Beyond World is One with me, Dharmjot Kaur. Let's quickly begin with the headlines. Gunman opens fire outside a high school in western Turkey's Turgutlu, injuring 8 people, including students. Police detain the suspect at the scene, while authorities launch an investigation into the attack. China opposes U.S. sanction threats against Iranian airlines, calling them illegal. This after Washington warns foreign companies servicing Iranian carriers of secondary sanctions as Trump and Xi prepare for talks.

Saudi Arabia issues a brief warning of potential danger in the southern Nasran province days after Houthi attacks on Riyadh. Authorities urge residents to stay indoors and avoid open areas before lifting the alert. Yemen's military sources say that fighting between the Iran-backed Houthis and the Saudi-backed Yemeni government forces have killed 154 people in 2 days. Houthi sources report 118 deaths, while government sources reported 36. Ukraine's authorities say Russian missile, drone and artillery strikes kill 2 people and injure 6 in Dnipro. The attack damages warehouses and a business as Ukraine President Zelensky travels to US for the UNGA. And shortly after the Easter bombing many years ago, a verdict is expected in the Sri Lanka Easter bombing case.

JP Morgan CEO Jamie Dimon says that India's growth prospects remain strong, but tax uncertainty and regulation could weigh on foreign investment. He urged greater policy consistency as India seeks to attract more global capital.

India wins its first gold medal at the 2026 Asian Games in Japan. The women's cricket team crushes Sri Lanka by 147 runs in the final to defend the title.

And we have some breaking developments coming in. Bihar's Jamui case has taken a major turn. Police arrest key accused Nandan Yadav after an encounter following the shocking molestation and assault of two minors. Police say that Yadav is injured during the encounter and is subsequently taken into custody. According to the Jamui police, the main accused in the alleged harassment of a minor girl and the male companion with her in Bihar's Jamui was shot in the leg during a police encounter in the town police station area.

Another accused is also arrested during the operation, although his identity has not been confirmed yet. Yadav is among those identified from a viral video that triggered widespread outrage. The footage allegedly shows a group of men surrounding, harassing and assaulting two minors in Jammu. With these arrests, the total number of accused in custody now reaches five. Police have said that all the accused involved in the incident were being identified and assured that strict action would be taken against them.

The investigation into the suicide of IIT Bombay student Sahil Ravindra Vakore has intensified amid ongoing protests. After formally taking over the case on Monday, the Mumbai Police Crime Branch is examining the CCTV footage. The crime branch is scrutinizing the footage that is covering the examination hall, campus and hostel. According to the crime branch, CCTV cameras recorded Sahil's movements inside the examination hall between 12:30 p.m. and 12:45 p.m. local time on September 18th. Crime branch officials have clarified that the CCTV footage has not been released or shown to anyone and is currently being examined by the investigating team. The development follows a complaint filed by deceased student Sahil Vakore's father, who alleges that his son faced harassment and caste-based abuse over a period of 3 months. Police have registered an FIR naming IIT Bombay professor and examination invigilator Surya Narayan Dula. The parents have also invoked provisions of the Scheduled Castes and Scheduled Tribes Act. In a recent statement, IIT Bombay student representatives said that their protest following the death of the second-year BTech student Sahil was not intended to justify any academic misconduct. The student said that the protest is aimed to raise concerns over systemic issues within the institute and seek reforms. This comes after a late-night meeting between IIT Bombay director Shridish Kedare and the protesting students on Sunday. During the meeting, IIT Bombay director signed an 18-point charter of demands that were presented by the students. The charter includes demands for action against stakeholders that are found responsible after an investigation. And this includes a demand for action against Professor Dula. Students have sought a public apology over what they describe as the defamation of Sahil Vakore. Among their other demands are an independent investigation into the circumstances that are surrounding his death. And this includes the emergency and hospital response. The charter also seeks greater student representation in institute committees that are dealing with student matters. They have also demanded changes in the way the examination malpractice cases are handled, as well as mental health support for students. IIT Bombay has also confirmed that Professor Surya Narayan Dula, who has been named in the FIR, has now been removed as the Dean of Administrative Affairs. However, Faculty Forum of IIT Bombay, Delhi and Madras came in support of the professor. On Monday, IIT Bombay professors took out a protest march on the campus, holding placards and posters expressing solidarity with the professor. The case, of course, involving the death of an IIT Bombay student who died by suicide has opened larger questions with respect to the reason behind the anger and the protests that have been unfolding on the campus. Now, as we mentioned, there has been an 18-point charter of demands that the protesting students presented to the concerned administrative officials, and those demands have been agreed to in principle, but there are a lot of larger questions that this incident is raising with respect to also the accusations that are coming from the victim's family, other details that will be involved in terms of the investigation, and what exactly does the CCTV footage show, which currently police has said has not been shown to anyone, and it has also not been made available to anyone to see.

0: Moving on to Pakistan now. The country has claimed that its airstrikes in Afghanistan killed 28 militants a day after Kabul accused Islamabad of targeting Kunar province, and killing three civilians. According to the statement by Islamabad, Pakistani fighter jets on Monday struck targets in eastern Afghanistan, which is described as a suspected militant hideout. The strikes came after Pakistan warned it could target militants inside Afghanistan following two deadly attacks on Pakistani security forces near the border in recent days. On the other hand, Afghanistan's Taliban government has summoned Pakistan's charge d'affaires in Kabul following the Kunar province attack. Taliban government condemned the attack, saying that it violated Afghanistan's airspace, sovereignty and territorial integrity, and accused Pakistan of targeting civilians. According to the ministry, a formal letter of protest was handed to the Pakistani diplomat, strongly condemning what it described as violations of Afghan territory. Funeral prayers have been held for three people killed in alleged Pakistani bombardment in Afghanistan. Their bodies were brought for the final rites as people mourned their deaths. Pakistani airstrike in Afghanistan's northeastern Kunar province comes just 2 days after a deadly attack on a police facility in Kohat in Pakistan's northwestern Khyber Pakhtunkhwa province. A deadly bombing struck a mosque near police offices in Kohat, killing at least 31 people and injuring over 100, many of whom were police officers attending the prayers. The latest airstrike threatens to further strain relations between Pakistan and Afghanistan, which have repeatedly exchanged fire over allegations of cross-border militancy. Islamabad has accused the Afghan Taliban authorities of allowing the Tehreek-e-Taliban Pakistan, or the TTP, to operate from Afghan territory. Kabul has rejected this accusation. Mediation efforts by Qatar, Turkey and China have yet to yield a resolution. Turkish intelligence chief Ibrahim Kalin recently met Pakistani officials and Afghan representatives to help ease hostilities through dialogue. North Korea's leader Kim Jong-un oversaw the test of a new type of weapon system that the state media has reported about. The announcement came just 2 days after South Korea and Japan reported that North Korea had fired two short-range ballistic missiles. Without providing further details, North Korea's state media said that the test was carried out by the nuclear-armed country's missile bureau in the presence of Kim Jong-un. The North Korean leader praised the launch as a striking demonstration of ultra-modern defense technology. Kim also said that developing such technology was important for North Korea's war readiness and the future of its armed forces. He warned that the country's military advances would give its adversaries an incurable headache, quote-unquote, and deliver a very cruel and unavoidable blow. The latest test follows recent missile activity by North Korea after the country fired two short-range ballistic missiles into waters off of its east coast in the Sea of Japan. South Korea condemned the launches as a violation of UN Security Council resolutions. Japan also lodged a strong protest with North Korea over the missile activity. Tokyo has described the launches as a threat to regional peace and security. Pyongyang has also rejected an International Atomic Energy Agency resolution calling for an end to its nuclear activities. Kim Jong-un's sister Kim Yo-jong recently also called the country's nuclear status absolute and rejected calls for denuclearization. United States is reportedly set to expand its military presence in Greenland with two new bases. The move is part of a new security agreement between Washington, Denmark and Greenland, and is expected to be signed at the United Nations General Assembly. According to reports, Washington plans to reopen a Cold War-era military base in southern Greenland and establish another facility on the island's east coast. The sites are Narsarsuaq, a settlement now home to just a few dozen people after the U.S. shut down. It's Blue West One Air Base in the 1950s. The other one is Mestervik, a military outpost used by the Sirius Dog Sled Patrol, a Danish Special Forces unit. White House has, however, reportedly declined to comment on this development. The deal was announced by U.S. President Donald Trump on Truth Social just a few days ago. Trump claimed that the agreement would give Washington permanent control over Greenland security and other strategic needs. He also said that no American adversary would be allowed to establish a base, maintain a military presence, or mark sensitive investments on the island without American approval. Trump described the agreement as a quote-unquote infinite life agreement. However, Danish Prime Minister has said that the deal will not be implemented quickly and will first have to go through the necessary parliamentary procedures. Now, Trump has repeatedly spoken about the strategic importance of Greenland since returning to the White House in Jan 2025. Situated right between North America, Russia, and Europe in the Arctic Ocean, Greenland is the ultimate strategic chessboard. Experts say that control over this region means unprecedented reach across the entire top of the world. The Greenland deal brings sweeping changes to regional security as well when it's implemented. Russian military access will be completely blocked inside the territory of Greenland. Moscow's Arctic movements will also be closely monitored by the Americans. Furthermore, US will prevent Russia from procuring crucial minerals. At the same time, US will now have an upper hand on imposing strict scrutiny on investments from non-NATO nations, as Trump said that investments will require American approval. And continuing with news from the US, the White House has launched Trump TV, the essential station. This as the Trump administration clashes with several media outlets, including the CNN, MS Now and Politico. It is a 24 digital video stream featuring administration announcements, presidential remarks and other content. The stream was launched on the White House YouTube channel on Monday. The launch came hours after CNN, MS Now and Politico filed a federal suit against the Trump administration seeking to restore their reporters' access to the White House. The organizations argue that the administration's decision to revoke their journalist credentials violates their First Amendment rights. A U.S. district judge has set a hearing on the complaint for Wednesday. U.S. television networks also staged a rebellion on Monday, with the top five American broadcasters effectively boycotting pool coverage of the White House. In a statement, ABC, CBS, CNN, Fox and NBC said, and I'm quoting here, "The public has a vital interest in receiving accurate, independent information about its government. No administration should restrict a news organization because it objects to its reporting." However, Trump has said that American networks would never boycott him.
1: "And I think I have an obligation not to let fake news. They're very bad for the country, very bad for national security. So I have that obligation. So we'll see how it works out."
0: Trump's sudden announcement of the ban on Friday last week stunned the media and reportedly many in his own administration. U.S. Vice President J.D. Vance, who was a CNN commentator before his move into politics, but defended the move.
2: "So he's not banning media outlets. What he's doing is saying, we're not going to give you special access to the White House if you engage in what is effectively propaganda. We have to remember those three outlets account about 92% of the stories that they have on the President of the United States, on the administration, are negative."
0: A CNN report claims Trump's close aide Natalie Harp showed him clips of media coverage last week before he took this decision. A source cited in the report said that a graphic from Politico was among the material that is believed to have infuriated the American president and prompted his decision against the three outlets. Trump has not detailed or explained what prompted the ban, but said in a response to a question from AFP reporter in the Oval Office that it was, quote, "really just cumulative stories over the last 2 years. He also warned that other outlets could face a similar fate without saying which one of those organizations it might be. Battling the impact of Typhoon Dujuan and torrential rain, flooding and landslides as well, Japan has been dealing with all of this in the Tokyo region. More than 1.6 million people have been urged to evacuate, while hundreds of flights and train services have been cancelled. Two people are confirmed dead as authorities warn of further landslides and dangerous flooding. The storm is now moving northeast into the Pacific, but the threat from the intense rainfall remains. Typhoon Dujuan is a powerful storm that intensified over the Pacific before sweeping towards Japan's eastern coast. Satellite imagery shows the system spiraling northward, carrying huge amount of moisture towards the densely populated Kanto region by early this morning. More than 1.6 million residents in and around Tokyo have been urged to evacuate. The advisories are not mandatory, but authorities are warning people in vulnerable areas to move to safety as heavy rain continues. Roads have turned into rivers in parts of the region. Flooding was reported around Kamakura, a popular tourist destination, while parts of the Ichikawa city were also inundated. Local officials have warned that traveling by car could be dangerous, and the biggest danger is coming from the ground. Heavy rainfall has triggered landslides in Chiba and Kanagawa prefectures, leaving at least two people dead. In Yokosuka, rescuers worked to reach a woman trapped after mud and debris reportedly poured into her home. Some parts of Japan's Pacific coast and the Izu Islands have recorded more than 300 millimeters of rain since Saturday. Japan's meteorological agency warned that rainfall through Tuesday could exceed the average rainfall for the entire month of September in some areas. The storm has also brought major disruption. Japan Airlines cancelled 135 flights, while All Nippon Airways cancelled another 140. More than 9,000 households near Tokyo were without power, while railway operators suspended services on several lines. Events have also been hit. The Tokyo Game Show closed early, while an outdoor music festival and a baseball game in Chiba were both cancelled. By early this morning, Dujuan had moved away from Japan's coast and was heading northeast over the Pacific, with winds beginning to weaken. However, authorities say that the danger is far from over. Rainfall can remain intense even after the storm center moves away, keeping the risk of flooding and landslides very high.

0: NVIDIA CEO Jensen Huang believes that paying taxes is a privilege and he is not afraid to pay them. However, he is afraid to be poor. As California prepares to vote on a proposed one-time billionaire tax. In an interview with US media, Huang said that he has no plans to leave the state, even as other tech billionaires have moved out already or are planning to do so. California voters will decide Proposition 40 on November 3rd. This is a measure that could impose a one-time tax of up to 5% on billionaires who were California residents on January 1st, 2026. The tax would apply to covered assets worth more than $1 billion US dollars, including businesses, securities, art, and intellectual property. The NVIDIA CEO, whose fortune has been estimated to be around $184 billion, could face an $8 billion tax bill if the measure passes. Huang told CBS News, and I quote, "I am not afraid of paying taxes. I am just afraid of being poor." Earlier this year, while speaking with Bloomberg, Huang framed California as a suitable place for him to live because of its weather, its talent, and Silicon Valley's technology ecosystem, telling people to move to California and also not leave. However, other tech billionaires have moved or announced plans to move out of the state, including Google co-founders Larry Page and Sergey Brin. Prop 40 would direct 90% of the tax revenue to healthcare, with the rest going forward to food assistance and education-related programs for the people. If passed, the tax would be due in the year 2027, with taxpayers allowed to spread payments over 5 years, which is subject to additional costs. In a historic departure from a seven-decade tradition, the National Film Awards ceremony is being staged outside Delhi, and it is marking the commencement of an ambitious nationwide rotation designed to revitalize regional arts and culture heritage across India. For the first time since its inception in the year 1954, the event is being held beyond the halls of Vigyan Bhavan. This year, the prestigious event has arrived in the state of Gujarat. Amid vibrant celebrations, gathering illustrious filmmakers, actors, and technicians from across the subcontinent. This pivotal restructuring stems from a decision by the central government to decentralize major national institutions and festivities. Officials confirmed that the ceremony represents a permanent policy shift. The annual gala will no longer remain anchored to the national capital. Instead, the honors will travel systematically to every state and union territory in subsequent editions, ensuring that no single metropolis enjoys an exclusive monopoly over national recognition. The rotational model serves primarily as a strategic boost to local culture and regional cinema hubs. By taking the ceremony across diverse geographies, each host state receives a prime platform to exhibit its architectural splendor, folk traditions, indigenous arts, and tourism infrastructure to a larger global audience. Ministerial spokespersons emphasize that embedding national acclaim directly within regional landscapes democratizes Indian cinema and strengthens cultural cohesion among varying linguistic trends.
1: Artistry that have profoundly shaped narrative cinema inspired generations of artists.
0: And that's all we have for you on this broadcast, but news and updates will continue on the other side. Don't go anywhere. Keep watching Beyond for this one.
2: Standing along this Trishuli River that gushed over the entire town, the smell of bodies, which many people fear, are still underneath this. Roaring sound of the military helicopters. The entire houses here that you see around me, behind me, is covered in silt. I'm Saloni Murarka, reporting for Beyond from Nuwakot, Nepal.
3: 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AI, digital visas, and biometrics are changing how you plan, cross borders, and move through airports. 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

Hello and welcome back to Beyond World is One. I'm Kanishka Sarkar and with me is Rajni. And over the next half an hour, we'll take you through all the global news action. Let's start with the top headlines of this hour. Gunman opens fire outside a high school in Western Turkey's Turgutlu, injuring 8 people, including students. Police detain the suspect at the scene while authorities launch an investigation into the attack. China opposes US sanctions, threats against Iranian airlines, calling them illegal, after Washington warns foreign companies servicing Iranian carriers of secondary sanctions as Trump and Xi prepare for talks.

Authorities urge residents to stay indoors and avoid open areas before lifting the alert. Yemen's military sources say fighting between Iran-backed Houthis and Saudi-backed Yemeni government forces killed 154 people in 2 days. Houthi sources report 118 deaths, while government sources reported 36. Ukrainian authorities say Russian missile, drone and artillery strikes killed 2 people and injured 6 in Dnipro. The attack damages warehouses and a business as President Zelensky visits New York for UNGA.

Verdict expected shortly in Sri Lanka Easter bombing case as 24 accused appear before Colombo High Court over the 2019 attacks that killed 279 people, including 45 foreigners.

JP Morgan CEO Jamie Dimon says India's growth prospects remain strong, but tax uncertainty and regulation could weigh on foreign investment. He urged greater policy consistency as India seeks to attract more global capital. India wins its first gold medal at the 2026 Asian Games in Japan. The women's cricket team crushes Sri Lanka by 147 runs in the final to defend the title.

Well, let's start with the latest on the West Asia conflict. And amid diplomatic deadlock between Iran and the United States, the West Asia war continues to escalate, with fresh reports of a tanker being hit near the Strait of Hormuz. U.S. President Donald Trump has signaled that he's probably open to meeting Iranian President Masoud Pezeshkian in New York this week itself. Speaking to Fox News, Trump said he would likely be willing to hold talks with the Iranian leader. Both presidents are set to attend the United Nations General Assembly as tensions between Washington and Tehran remain high. Trump is scheduled to address the UN General Assembly today, while Pezeshkian is expected to speak tomorrow. Their presence in New York has raised the possibility of direct contact between the two leaders. However, the Iranian side has not expressed anything publicly. The comments come as Trump considers his next steps on Iran, while Tehran has conveyed conditions to the U.S. for any future negotiations. A day after claiming that the United States is planning to intensify its offensive against Iran, Tehran has issued a fresh warning. Citing a top IRGC spokesperson, Iranian state media has reported that any new aggression will be answered with new weapons and new theaters. Iran's Tasnim News quoted IRGC spokesperson Hussein Mohebi as saying that if the United States launches a new aggression, Iran will significantly change its defense strategy and counteroffensive tactics. He also said Iran is prepared for a long-term war and, if necessary, can change the geography of the conflict. The IRGC spokesperson also said Iran is prepared to introduce a new set of weapons and military equipment, adding that they would surprise the world. Meanwhile, tensions remain high in the Strait of

0: foremost, the British Maritime Security Agency, UKMTO, has reported that a vessel was hit while transiting the Strait of Hormuz. It said that an LPG tanker was hit by debris from unknown projectiles. It also reported that all crew members are safe as concerns grow over the situation around the Strait of Hormuz. The European Union has warned of the risk of fuel shortages and rising oil prices.
1: The situation remains highly volatile, and that volatility affects both energy but also transport. It affects the everyday lives of all Europeans. We need, therefore, to rethink what a truly resilient transport system looks like in Europe.

0: And moving on, the fighting between Yemen's Houthis and the Saudi-backed coalition has intensified. Houthis claim Saudi strikes on the strategic Red Sea port city of Mocha have killed at least 6 people, including 2 children and a woman. 8 others have been wounded. The Iran-backed group, which controls large parts of northwestern Yemen, seized Mocha earlier this month after launching a large-scale attack against Yemeni government forces who are backed by Saudi Arabia. 5 Yemeni military sources told Reuters that the Iran-backed group were now seeking to seize strategic heights known as the Kerbob Mountains in 2 provinces, Taiz and Lahij, which separate the Red Sea coast from the government-held south. Fighting is so far centered on the outskirts of the remote mountain Al-Wazia district in Taiz province and Ras Alara along the Indian Ocean coast between the Bab el-Mandeb Strait at the Red Sea's mouth and the government's base in Aden. Yemen's Presidential Leadership Council Chairman Rashid Al-Alimi reportedly held a phone call with US President Donald Trump on Sunday, during which he requested American support against the Houthis. However, according to reports, Trump did not commit to providing military support. Earlier last week, US media reported that Trump had ordered Pentagon officials to prepare airstrikes against the Iran-backed group following a direct appeal from Saudi Crown Prince Mohammed bin Salman. However, Trump changed his strategy at the last minute after commanders had approved the target list and troops were loading bombs onto the U.S. warplanes assigned to the mission. Amid this, military support appears to be coming from the U.K. Prime Minister Andy Burnham told reporters that while traveling to the U.N. General Assembly in New York, British aircraft would provide defensive air-to-air refueling support to Saudi fighter jets. The use of the Voyager tanker is expected to start within days and the mission will be time-limited, with officials indicating it could last for weeks. The refueling mission is in addition to the UK Sky Saber air defense system already deployed in Saudi Arabia. France has reportedly said it is ready to help protect key Saudi energy infrastructure from attacks by Houthis. A French diplomatic source said that the support would focus on facilities in Yanbu and along Saudi Arabia's east-west pipeline. France stressed that its role would be strictly defensive. Meanwhile, the foreign ministers of the G7 countries have urged Iran-backed group to immediately hold fire. In a statement, the foreign ministers also called on Tehran to end its arming of and support for the Houthis, alleging that it is in violation of past UNSC resolutions. On to some more updates from around the world, and US President Donald Trump has said that Washington is working on a deal to purchase potash from Belarus. In a post on Truth Social, Trump claimed that the pricing would be substantially less than what the US currently pays to Canada. The announcement signals Trump's willingness to use alternative suppliers as leverage in his trade dispute with Canada, which supplies vast majority of U.S. potash imports. The statement has triggered response from Belarus's exiled opposition leader, Svetlana Tikhanovskaya, who said that any deal with President Alexander Lukashenko comes with risks. She emphasized her position that it is not time to trade with the regime while all the income from potash goes to repression, goes to support of the Russian war machine. Washington has reopened dialogue with Minsk and is easing some sanctions, with U.S. envoy John Quayle's visit leading to prisoner releases since Trump returned to the White House. The European Union, however, won't follow suit. Lithuania says that the EU has no reason to ease sanctions on Belarus.
1: course, we would prefer to coordinate on sanctions policy, as it is the most effective way to do this. But EU sanctions policy is a bit different now to what concerns Belarus, because we do not see any reasons why our position on Belarus should soften, as Belarus is not changing its behavior.
0: The U.S. diplomacy is sensitive because Lukashenko, in charge of the former Soviet state since 1994, has long been shunned by the West for repressing his opponents and supporting Russia's war in Ukraine. Shifting focus to India now, and a ruckus erupted in the Jammu and Kashmir Legislative Assembly on the second day of the autumn season, after a row over government holidays led to a protest by BJP legislators. The issue was raised by National Conference MLA from Anantnag West, Abdul Majid Larmi, who questioned the government's holiday policy. The JNK NC MLA pointed out that September 23rd is observed as a government holiday to mark the birth anniversary of Maharaja Hari Singh. He demanded that the government should also declare a holiday on the birth anniversary of Sheikh Mohammed Abdullah. Larmi further said that if a holiday is not declared for Sheikh Mohammed Abdullah, then the holiday marking Maharaja Hari Singh's birth anniversary should also be withdrawn. The remarks triggered strong objections from BJP MLAs. BJP members questioned the demand to withdraw the holiday marking Maharaja Hari Singh's birth anniversary. The exchange soon turned into a protest with BJP legislators walking out of the house. However, the walkout did not last through the entire proceedings. One BJP MLA returned to the house during question hour. Chief Minister Omar Abdullah acknowledged the return and appreciated the decision to participate in the proceedings. During question hour, BJP members raised several issues with the government, including the rates being paid for hotel accommodation for government employees during the shifting of offices. Later, other BJP legislators also returned to the assembly. Moving on to a climate-related update, and California is bracing for what could be one of the strongest El Nino events on record. Governor Gavin Newsom has declared a state of emergency as forecasters warn the coming months could bring powerful storms, heavy rain and coastal flooding. Officials say the move is designed to get ahead of the threat, allowing state agencies to access resources, pre-positioned sandbags and pumps, and prepare emergency crews. The California National Guards is also being ready to support flood response, search and rescue, engineering and logistics operations if needed. El Nino is a natural climate pattern that begins in the tropical Pacific when trade winds weaken. Unusually, warm ocean water moves eastward towards the Americas. That extra heat can influence weather patterns across the globe. For California, that can mean a greater risk of intense rain and storms, as well as coastal flooding, especially when powerful storms coincide with high tides. And the El Nino is already showing signs of exceptional strength. The National Oceanic and Atmospheric Administration says there is a 75% chance of the event becoming the strongest on record. Scientists say tropical Pacific sea surface temperatures have already reached levels comparable to the powerful 2015-2016 El Nino. Climate change adds another layer to the risk. A warmer atmosphere can hold more moisture, potentially making heavy rainfall more extreme when conditions are right. California's coastline has already been battered by storms, with erosion damaging homes and disrupting communities in Santa Monica. Coastal erosion even forced the cancellation of a major music festival. For California, as the Pacific continues to warm, emergency crews are getting ready for the possibility of a winter marked by powerful storms, flooding, and dangerous coastal conditions. On to updates from the world of tech now, and OpenAI has called on the United States to lead a global effort to set technical standards for frontier AI, as concerns grow that advanced systems could eventually improve their own capabilities. OpenAI wants global technical standards for frontier AI. The company is calling for common measures to test AI capabilities and safety. OpenAI also wants countries to share protocols for reporting serious AI incidents. The company says U.S. leadership could help avoid a fragmented global AI framework. The proposal comes as AI safety takes center stage at the United Nations. OpenAI says that countries need a common way to measure how powerful frontier AI systems are. It also wants technical standards that can be updated as AI capabilities advance. The company says international coordination should cover systems that are capable of recursive self-improvement. That means AI systems could potentially help develop or enhance future versions of themselves. OpenAI says pacing does not mean following a fixed timeline or slowing development. Instead, it says safety and alignment research should stay ahead of the technology's capabilities. OpenAI CEO Sam Altman is also set to brief the UN Security Council on AI and international security. The meeting will be convened by France during the UN General Assembly this week. AI risks have already been discussed by the Security Council, with China warning that AI should not become a runaway horse and the US raising concerns about censorship and repression. The Trump administration, however, has rejected calls for a broader AI development slowdown, arguing that a pause could give China room to close the technological gap.

0: Moving on to some business-related updates, and Germany's auto industry is facing growing pressure over jobs and production, with thousands of workers taking to the streets. At Mercedes-Benz Sindelfingen plant, more than 20,000 employees joined protests against job cuts and further cost-cutting. The action was part of a nationwide mobilization called by Germany's largest industrial union, IG Metall.
1: The employees are clearly standing up against the social cutbacks today and want to ensure their future is secure. It starts with the need for product invest at German locations or plants. Here too, politics in both Brussels and Berlin must ensure that the unfair competition with Chinese manufacturers as well as the tariff policy of the USA are corrected, or that we must establish countermeasures.
0: IG Metall said that around 175,000 auto workers participated in protests held at roughly 280 locations across Germany. Demonstrations were held in major auto hubs, including Wolfsburg and Munich. Workers are demanding investment in German plants and measures to protect jobs as automakers restructure operations amid weaker demand and rising competitive pressure. Mercedes-Benz workers say that investment in domestic production is needed to secure the future of German plants. The protests come just before collective bargaining begins in Germany's metal and electrical industries, putting jobs and industrial competitiveness at the center of negotiations. On to updates from the world of entertainment now, and the Red Sea Film Foundation has announced that it has postponed the sixth edition of the Red Sea International Film Festival, which had been scheduled for December in the Saudi city of Jeddah, until the fourth quarter of 2027. The announcement comes as Saudi Arabia faces heightened regional tensions, including missile and drone attacks by Yemen's Iran-backed Houthi rebels. The foundation did not link the postponement to the security situation, instead citing the timing and logistical requirements involved in staging an international event of its scale. The ongoing hostilities have also raised concerns over security along the Red Sea and the Bab el-Mandeb Strait, which is a key international shipping route off Yemen's coast. The festival, one of Saudi Arabia's most prominent international cultural events, draws filmmakers, actors, and other industry figures from around the world to Jeddah. Its year-round programs, including the Red Sea Fund and Red Sea Labs, will continue, and the foundation said it plans to begin programming at Culture Square in historic Jeddah, which is a UNESCO World Heritage Site, in November. The festival is part of Saudi Arabia's broader push to expand its entertainment and cultural industries, with the kingdom investing heavily in sectors including film, gaming, and sports as part of its economic transformation plans. Well, that's all the time that we have in this bulletin. Time now for a very short break. More news and updates will follow on the other side. Stay tuned to Beyond World is One.
2: Standing along this Trishuli River that gushed over the entire town, the smell of bodies, which many people fear, are still underneath this. Roaring sound of the military helicopters. The entire houses here that you see around me, behind me, is covered in silt. I'm Saloni Murarka, reporting for Beyond from Nuwakot, Nepal.

0: Visas, culture, content, and cost shape where you go, why you travel, and what you experience. Airlines, airports, and hotels are preparing for rising demand as tourism strengthens ties between countries. AI, digital visas, and biometrics are changing how you plan, cross borders, and move through airports. On the 23rd of September, celebrate the best of travel with world-leading policymakers, diplomats, and tourism industry leaders at the iconic Tourism Summit in New Delhi.
1: We on Iconic Tourism Summit, presented by VFS Global, in association with Red Hat Communications.
2: Standing along this Trishuli River that gushed over the entire town, the smell of bodies, which many people fear, are still underneath this. Roaring sound of the military helicopters. The entire houses here that you see around me, behind me, is covered in silt. I'm Saloni Murarka, reporting for Vyond from Nuwakot, Nepal.

Welcome back. Thank you for staying with us. You're watching Beyond World is One. Let's take a look at the top stories of this hour. Gunman opens fire outside a high school in western Turkey's Turgutlu, injuring 8 people, including students. Police detained the suspect at the scene while authorities launch an investigation into the attack. China opposes U.S. sanctions threats against Iranian airlines, calling them illegal, after Washington warns foreign companies servicing Iranian carriers of secondary sanctions as Trump and Xi prepare for talks. Saudi Arabia issues a brief

warning of potential danger in the southern Najran province days after Houthi attacks on Riyadh. Authorities urge residents to stay indoors and avoid open areas before lifting the alert.

Yemen's military sources say fighting between Iran-backed Houthis and Saudi-backed Yemeni government forces killed 154 people in 2 days. Houthi sources report 118 deaths, while government sources reported 36.

Ukrainian authorities say Russian missile, drone and artillery strikes killed two people and injured six in Dnipro. The attack damages warehouses and a business as President Zelensky visits New York for the United Nations General Assembly. Verdict expected shortly in Sri Lanka Easter bombing case as 24 accused appear before Colombo High Court over the 2019 attacks that killed 279 people, including 45 foreigners. The yen falls 0.22% to 157.7 per dollar, heading for a third straight session of losses. Markets question whether the Bank of Japan will raise rates quickly enough, while a stronger dollar and wider yield gap pressured the currency. The Indian men's cricket team survived a huge scare against Japan. India win by only 2 runs in the historic T20I in Sanand.

Sri Lanka is all set to conclude the trial of 24 men accused of plotting the 2019 Easter Sunday bombings, which was the deadliest attack against civilians in the island's history. Suicide bombers struck three luxury hotels and three churches on 21st of April in 2019, killing 279 people, including 45 foreigners. Investigators blame the attack on a homegrown Islamist extremist group. One of the 25 men indicted over alleged involvement in the attack died in custody, leaving 24 defendants to stand trial. All the defendants were brought to the High Court of Colombo earlier today amid heightened security. Local media said that if convicted, some of them could face the death penalty. Even though Sri Lanka has not carried out an execution since 1976 and capital punishment is typically commuted to life imprisonment, the trial has unfolded against the backdrop of a separate and highly sensitive investigation into allegations that elements within the Sri Lankan state may have had links to those responsible for the attacks. Former intelligence chief Suresh Salai is in custody facing accusation that he had orchestrated the bombings, allegations that he strictly denies. Now, to look back in 2019, after the attack, Sri Lanka had admitted a major intelligence lapse. The government had admitted that an Indian intelligence warning about the planned attacks was not properly shared by the authorities. Ukraine says at least five people have been killed and several others injured across the country as Russia continues to pound Ukraine. According to Ukrainian officials, Russia struck industrial sites in Ukraine's Dnipropetrovsk region overnight, killing three and injuring six. Missiles, drones and artillery targeted areas, including damaging a business and warehouse in Dnipro. A separate attack also disrupted power supplies to thousands in northern Ukraine. In Kharkiv region, a drone strike killed one person and injured three others. And a Russian attack in Mykolaiv region also killed a three-year-old child. Meanwhile, Ukraine has reportedly struck the Kuvishev oil refinery in Russia's Samara, triggering a fire at the facility. The refinery is one of the largest in the region, is located along the Volga River in southwestern Russia. It is approximately 765 kilometers from the Ukrainian border. The Samara refinery has previously been targeted in multiple Ukrainian strikes. According to General Staff of the Armed Forces of Ukraine, Kyiv's recent strikes on three major Russian oil refineries have knocked out more than 45% of Russia's oil refining capacity. In a social media post, he claimed that the attacks targeted key units at refineries in Syzran, Yaroslavl and Moscow between September 14 and 20, disrupting fuel production. He added that the strikes have led to a sharp drop in petrol and diesel output. On the other hand, Ukrainian President Volodymyr Zelensky has said that Kyiv is ready to halt fighting along the current line of contact if Russia agrees to an unconditional ceasefire. In an interview with CBS News, he said this would allow both sides to shift to diplomatic negotiations with the help of international partners. Furthermore, according to sources, Zelensky met US CIA Director John Ratcliffe at Shannon Airport in Ireland. The two held an informal meeting on Monday. This was when Zelensky was traveling to New York to attend the United Nations General Assembly. The reported meeting comes less than a month after Ratcliffe traveled to Moscow to meet Russia's top intelligence officials. Now, as U.S. continues its efforts to broker a breakthrough in Russia-Ukraine war, sources say Zelensky is set to meet U.S. President Donald Trump on Tuesday in New York, where both leaders are attending the United Nations General Assembly. The meeting is expected to take place on Tuesday afternoon. A new poll shows deep pessimism over the prospect of peaceful coexistence between Israelis and Palestinians. Just 17% of Israelis and 21% of Palestinians surveyed believe peaceful coexistence is possible, highlighting the widening gap in expectations for a peaceful future. According to Pew Research Center, a majority of both Israelis and Palestinians surveyed said that peaceful coexistence is not at all possible. 56% of Israelis and 68% of Palestinians in the West Bank and East Jerusalem rejected the possibility.
The study said the survey marks the first time since 2013 that more than half of Israelis have given that response. The poll also found deep distrust, territorial disputes, and decades of violence were commonly cited as reasons for rejecting coexistence. According to the research, Israelis who rejected the two-state solution often cited security fears, including the possibility of a hostile or armed Palestinian state. Palestinians, meanwhile, pointed to Israeli control, settlements, checkpoints, and movement restrictions. Other recent polls have shown mixed views, with some finding greater support for negotiations and a two-state solution under specific conditions. Among those who believe peaceful coexistence is possible, the research found both Israelis and Palestinians cited a desire for peace and an end to further bloodshed. Some said clear borders and political separation could help end the conflict. Palestinians also pointed to economic benefits, while some Israelis said trust, political concessions, and stronger leadership would be needed for peace. United States is reportedly set to expand its military presence in Greenland with two new bases. The move is part of a new security agreement between Washington, Denmark, and Greenland, expected to be signed at the United Nations General Assembly. And according to sources, Washington plans to reopen a Cold War-era military base in southern Greenland and establish another facility on the island's east coast sites. Some of the sites are Narsaruskwa, a settlement now home to just a few dozen people after the U.S. shut down its Blue West 1 air base in the 1950s, and Mestersvig, a military outpost used by the Serious Dog Sled Patrol. This is a Danish Special Forces unit. The White House has, however, reportedly declined to comment on it. The deal was announced by U.S. President Donald Trump on Truth Social days ago. Trump claimed the agreement would give Washington permanent control over Greenland security, as well as other strategic needs that they expect. He also said no U.S. adversary would be allowed to establish a base, maintain a military presence, or make sensitive investments on the island without American approval. Trump described the agreement as an infinite life agreement. However, Danish Prime Minister Mette Frederiksen has said that the deal will not be implemented quickly, and it will first have to go through the necessary parliamentary procedures. Now, Trump has repeatedly spoken about the strategic importance of Greenland since returning to the White House in January 2025. Situated right between North America, Russia, and Europe in the Arctic Ocean, Greenland is the ultimate strategic chessboard. Experts say control over this region means unprecedented reach across the entire top of the world. The Greenland deal brings sweeping changes to regional security as well. Russian military access will be completely blocked inside the territory of Greenland. Moscow's Arctic movements will also be closely monitored by the U.S. Furthermore, U.S. will prevent Russia from procuring crucial minerals. At the same time, U.S. will now have upper hand on imposing strict scrutiny on investments from non-NATO nations, as Trump said that investments will need U.S. approval. More updates from U.S. President Donald Trump unveiled a new helipad on the south lawn of the White House. The ribbon-cutting ceremony took place amid light rain, with officials and members of the construction crew in attendance. Trump then departed Washington aboard Marine One for the U.N. General Assembly in New York. More in this report.

Shifting our focus to Taiwan, our new survey has revealed that nearly half of the respondents lack confidence of continued military support from the U.S. The results come as the $14 billion U.S. arms package remains stalled ahead of the Trump-Xi meeting this week in Washington. The cross-strait relations survey conducted by Taiwan-based United Daily News found that 47% lacked confidence that U.S. would continue providing military assistance and selling weapons to Taiwan. Well, 44% said they remain confident. 9% said they had no option. According to the newspaper, the figures were deeply worrying as Taiwan faced military action from mainland China and relied on U.S. commitments. According to United Daily News, 2 years ago, the results were different. At that time, 49% believed U.S. would send troops to help defend Taiwan, compared to 42% who did not. Last year, the trends reversed, with 49% saying they did not believe U.S. would intervene. This year, the balance reversed, with 47% expecting U.S. military troops to come and 43% saying U.S. would not send them. The survey also found 56% of respondents considered cross-strait military relations tense, while another 27% described relations as moderate and 10% considered them friendly. This United Daily News surveyed 1,075 people from August 31 to September 6. Analysts also say the issue is likely to feature in talks between U.S. President Donald Trump and Chinese President Xi Jinping. According to reports, China hopes further delays would deepen doubts about United States' commitment to Taiwan and the Indo-Pacific. Reports say Trump could even extend the delay of the $14 billion arms package with further meetings with Xi expected APEC in Shenzhen in November and G20 summit in Florida in December. Taiwan is also facing delays in receiving F-16 fighter jets already purchased from the United States. The first two of 66 F-16 Block 70 aircraft remain in Hawaii, with no public evidence establishing a political reason for the delay. New Zealand's push to fight

0: Climate change is transforming its countryside, but the rapid spread of carbon forest is creating a growing clash between climate goals, farming and rural communities. Near the town of Pongaroa, farmer Fiona Ramsden watches pine trees spread across land that was once used for sheep and cattle. The trees are being planted to generate carbon credits under New Zealand's emissions trading scheme. Over almost two decades, nearly 9,000 square kilometres of land has been approved for carbon credit forest, which is an area roughly 11 times the size of New York City. For investors, forestry can offer attractive long-term returns. For farmers, however, it is changing the landscape and the rural economy.
1: To see pine trees on good productive farmland is very depressing because it's wrong. It's the wrong way of farming. It's just wrong for New Zealand. I mean, New Zealand's going to pay, it's going to bankrupt New Zealand in years to come because New Zealand sheep and beef farming as well as dairy farming is the backbone of the country, and with all those pine trees, there's nothing going to be left.
0: Since 2017, about 3,300 square kilometres of sheep and beef farmland have reportedly been sold for conversion to forestry. That is land capable of supporting more than 2 million sheep, and the impact is being felt beyond the farms now. In one community near Pongaroa, five neighbouring farms have shifted to forestry in just 6 years. The local rugby club folded at community daycare also closed as fewer young families remained. Farmers and rural workers say fewer sheep means less work for shearers, truck drivers, stock agents and contractors. But supporters of carbon forestry argue the trees are an important tool in reducing net greenhouse gas emissions. New Zealand's government says forestry is one part of its wider climate strategy, while the forestry industry points to jobs, export earnings and environmental benefits. Foreign investors are also entering the sector. INGK Investments, the investment arm of the company behind most IKEA stores, it owns forest land in New Zealand and says its forests are primarily intended for timber production. The debate is ultimately about how New Zealand uses its land. Can forests absorb more carbon while farming communities remain viable? And how much productive farmland should be converted to trees in the name of climate action? These remain the question. For farmers like Fiona Ramsden, the issue is deeply personal. She says New Zealand must tackle climate change, but believes the country also needs to protect the communities and farming traditions that have shaped its rural economy. A changing landscape and a difficult climate choice, they are both unfolding across New Zealand's hills at the moment. Google is set to report child sexual abuse material involving India directly to Indian authorities, breaking from a global system that routes such reports through a US-based non-profit first. Google has agreed to report flagged child sexual abuse material directly to Indian authorities, moving away from a process that first sends reports to the US-based National Center for Missing and Exploited Children. Indian government officials had pressed Google and other tech companies to report cases involving India directly, saying the existing route could delay reports and slow the response to children in potential danger. The move follows a similar decision by Meta last week and comes after weeks of government pressure on major technology platforms. Google says the change is part of its ongoing discussions with the Indian government and that it continues to invest in detecting, removing and reporting child sexual abuse material. Google and Meta have for years routed such reports through NCMEC, which then passes them on to law enforcement in the relevant country. Indian officials argue that direct reporting could help domestic police act more quickly, especially in cases where a child may be in immediate danger. The scale of the problem remains global, with the NCMEC cyber tip line receiving more than 21.3 million reports of suspected child sexual exploitation in 2025. The change could mark a shift in how major tech platforms handle child safety reports in India. Shifting our focus to Europe now, the continent is heading into the fourth quarter with a significant jet fuel supply deficit. Consultancy Energy Aspect says

0: estimates the region could face a shortfall of 510,000 barrels per day in the fourth quarter. That compares with projected surpluses of 419,000 barrels per day in Asia-Pacific and 18,000 barrels per day in the U.S. The supply pressure follows months of disruption linked to the Iran war, which reduced flows from the Gulf and cut around half of Europe's jet fuel imports from the region.
1: Crude oil and jet fuel prices remain high, rising, and vulnerable to geopolitical developments, which escalate every day. Jet fuel markets are tight, and we are start seeing again the risk of shortages. The situation around the Strait of Hormuz remains deeply concerning. And I continue to stress the importance of freedom of navigation and safe passage.
0: With Europe short of supplies, refiners and traders are looking farther afield. South Korea has emerged as a major new supplier, with shipments to Europe reaching around 129,000 barrels per day in September, the highest level since October 2022. Imports are also coming from countries including Nigeria, the US and Canada. The shift is being encouraged by price differences between Asia and Europe, making it more profitable for traders to move jet fuel over longer distances. The increase in imports comes as European inventories remain tight. Jet fuel stocks at the Amsterdam, Rotterdam, Antwerp hub fell to their lowest level in 7 years in the week to September 10. At the same time, South Korea is producing more fuel. Its jet fuel output hit a 7-year high, while refinery runs rose 16% from June. With European demand still exceeding local supply, traders now expect imports from Asia and other distant suppliers to remain important. From drinking better to sleeping better, wellness trends are now making their way into our night through time routines, and one viral drink is turning a simple bedtime ritual into a full-blown health trend. It is called the Sleepy Girl Mocktail. The Sleepy Girl Mocktail is a simple mix of tart cherry juice, magnesium, and a little fizz. The drink went viral on TikTok in 2023 and really took off during dry January 2024. Now it has become a popular nighttime wellness ritual. Especially among Gen Z and millennials, the idea was simple. Swap out late night alcohol or heavy sugary drinks for something that feels a little more functional. And tart cherry juice is a natural source of melatonin and comes into picture because it also contains tryptophan, both linked to sleep regulation. Making it is just as easy. Start with half a cup of pure tart cherry juice, add magnesium powder and stir it in, then top it off with sparkling water or a prebiotic soda. Add ice and you are done. But the trend is not just about one viral recipe. It reflects a bigger shift towards more mindful drinking. People are looking for small, everyday swaps that fit into their wellness routines without giving up the fun of a good drink. And that may be the real appeal of the Sleepy Girl Mocktail. It makes a healthier nighttime choice feel like a ritual rather than a restriction.

Let's look into the world of entertainment now. Prince Harry is exploring a princess Diana documentary ahead of the 30th anniversary of her death. Sources close to the Duke of Sussex confirm that while discussions remain in the early stages and nothing has been finalized, Harry is considering the most meaningful ways to honor his mother's legacy as the 2027 milestone approaches. The year 2027 will mark three decades since Diana died at age 36 following a car crash in Paris on August 31, 1997. Remember, Harry was just 12 years old at the time. His older brother, Prince William, was 15. As part of the exploitation and exploration process, Harry has begun reaching out to friends, family members and key figures connected to the late Princess of Wales. Any resulting screen project will likely be developed through his production house, which already enjoys a partnership with a streaming platform. The news also arrives during renewed scrutiny surrounding Diana's final year.

as and the royal family's handling of her passing. Diana's brother, Charles Spencer, recently published his memoir Swan Song, Diana, My Sister, which alleges that King Charles made dismissive remarks about Diana's legacy in the days following the crash, prompting a rare public rebuke from Buckingham Palace, even noting that the pain of fraternal grief can cloud reason and even cloud memory. Throughout his independent ventures, including his 2023 memoir, Spare, and his global humanitarian work, Harry has frequently framed his public path as a direct continuation of his mother's unfinished mission. A dedicated retrospective would give the Duke an opportunity to examine Diana not only through the lens of a son, but as a global figure whose battles with royal institutions and the press mirrored his own.

Visas, culture, content, and cost shape where you go, why you travel, and what you experience. Airlines, airports, and hotels are preparing for rising demand as tourism strengthens ties between countries. AI, digital visas, and biometrics are changing how you plan, cross borders, and move through airports. On the 23rd of September, celebrate the best of travel with world-leading policymakers, diplomats, and tourism industry leaders at the iconic Tourism Summit in New Delhi. We on Iconic Tourism Summit, presented by VFS Global, in association with Red Hat Communications,

Hello and welcome to a new episode of Big Tech Real Cost. I'm your host, Miraj Shah. Now, for most of history, sovereignty has meant something physical. Borders, currency, an army. But in the 21st century, it has come to include digital infrastructure that societies run on. Now, there's data. Where is your citizens' information physically stored? Whose laws govern it? Then there's the cloud, the platforms governments and businesses actually run on these. Then there's the hardware, the chips that run your devices, the servers, the submarine cables that carry 99% of the world's data. The satellite networks like Starlink. And finally, there is artificial intelligence, the most powerful technology we've ever built. Who trains it? On whose data is it trained on? And whose laws govern it? Today, we're going to talk about India's digital autonomy. And to do that, we have a very special panel. We have Payal Malik, visiting professor at the Indian Council for Research and International Economic Relations. Now, Payal spent over a decade at the Competition Commission of India. She's an expert on tech policy and how

India can use laws, tools, and policy to protect its interests. And then we have Ashish Agarwal, head of public policy at NASSCOM. Now, Ashish represents the industry that actually has to live with these

0: broader tech industry, which means the firms which are Indian headquartered, as well as global firms which are in India. And this is the broadest of, defining of this industry. From this industry point of view, I think when we think about digital sovereignty or tech sovereignty, it is really about saying that, do we have the capability? Mm. And along with that capability, how deeply we can further integrate ourselves into the world, because a large part of our industry is actually servicing the world.
1: Okay. How about you, Val?
2: So sovereignty is quite a complex word and for the most part misunderstood.
1: Buzzword.
2: And exactly, because sovereignty from an economist perspective does not necessarily mean protectionism, does not necessarily mean building each layer off in the context of AI or having independence in each layer of the AI stack. Sovereignty means ability of a nation state, and in this context of the AI technology, to be able to exercise its jurisdiction, its writ, its agency. So it would mean engaging with many, many foreign technologies. It does not mean we have to be averse to foreign technologies, and sovereignty should not be confused with nationalism.
1: Right.
2: But what are the terms on which we engage with the foreign partners? Second, there is now a conflation of what we say in economics of industrial policy. That is, what does the state do in order to create resilience in the system, especially in the AI technology? What is the role of the state? What is the role of the trade policy? What kind of trading partners do we need such that we can diversify our risks? These are simple financial concepts also.
1: Fair enough.
2: And third, we have even competition policy, that even if we are engaging with foreign technology, what are the rules of engagement? And I would add another top layer on this is a data policy. As how do we engage with the foreign technology providers when it comes to our data policy?
1: Well, since you have spoken about data now, the most powerful AI models are being trained on Indian users' data. Now, should this data be treated as a sovereign asset by the government and kept on Indian shores? Or do you think that would isolate us from the global digital community?
2: Now, it's not just purely about where does the data does flow into these models. So
1: yes.
2: This, we are creating value for these big tech companies. So now, what should be the engagement? Localization may be one part of it. How do we make sure that those data sets are also available to Indian developers, etc.? So data sovereignty, if I may use the sovereignty word in quotes,
1: right,
2: is something which we should be seriously thinking about.
1: What do you think about that, Ashish?
0: So maybe let's take a step back, right?
1: Okay.
0: And look at it from a pure citizen, common person lens first to understand what exactly are we talking about and why this is so critical. So today, when I have moved on from paper currency to digital, then I am relying on a set of systems to be able to run my daily life.
1: Sure.
0: And now for me, what I don't want to land up is in a concentration risk that if the payment system don't work, I can't run with my life. So I want to have choices. I want to have substitutability. And I want to make sure that I'm not coerced into a particular lane.
1: Now, okay.
0: So
1: you need choice.
0: You need choice.
1: Right.
0: So I think when we extrapolate this at a industry level and at a nation level, like what Payal said, so while we have data, but then what are we doing about that data? That is going to be important. So I think what the government is doing is to say that let's put it together in a set of, let's understand the data sets, because data, when translated into usable data sets, becomes a strategic asset or even a business asset. Now that work is happening from India side. But I think from a overall industry point of view, if you look at it as a set of stack, then where are we doing very well and where we have sovereignty?
1: Where are we doing very well?
0: So, on the application layer, I think we are pretty good.
1: Yes.
0: Even on the governance layer, when you think about our DPIs,
1: we are
0: pretty much at a level where we can say that we have a good ownership and sovereignty, and we are determining our direction, and we are doing it with our choice. So we have done it in identity, we have done it in payments. But then I think sovereignty is also operating at one level below, which is at the infrastructure layer, at the operations layer.
1: Absolutely.
0: I mean, today, unlike, let's say, even a decade back, cloud is the way to go, right? So when you think about cloud as an infrastructure and operating layer,

0: that at scale, the technology and the solutions are still coming in from few companies, from few countries.
1: Exactly.
0: Now, that is
1: one of the most sort of debatable points, right? When Amazon's cloud goes down, then half the businesses stop working around the world.
0: We have had other incidents where airlines have faced problems because of some cybersecurity.
1: Exactly.
0: So then when you want to think about it from, and at least how industry would like to think, and I think it works for industry, it works for users, and it works for the government, is to say that what is the right question? The right question is, when we take a policy decision, does it help build our capability or does it become a blocker?
1: So, I mean, interestingly, so you're saying NASSCOM has members who are based in India but operate globally. So I have a couple of questions on that. One is, well, if everybody has their own sovereign setup, then does that mean that all these companies have to create separate tech infrastructures to operate, to be able to operate in all these other countries? And secondly, global tech giants have so much money. And they're so ahead of us when it comes to the where their AI models are. Whereas I think Indian alternatives are still few and they are probably higher cost. Even cloud is probably higher cost. So what is the cost compliance for your members?
0: So I slightly disagree with that framing.
1: Okay,
0: so,
1: sure.
0: I mean, if you just think about it, for a lot of time, tech sovereignty was not such a critical conversation.
1: Sure.
0: We were focusing on the right things. We were focusing on tech services.
1: Mm.
0: We were focusing on citizen services and delivering that experience.
1: Mm.
0: So this conversation has really, you know, in the last 5 odd years has really been on the table.
1: Right.
0: So now I think from both from our members' point of view and from the government point of view, the question is not about capability.
1: Mm.
0: It is about intent and investment. So from a NASSCOM lens, we did a pivot to say that, you know, we are running this 10,000 startup program, which is about saying that we want to have more tech startups.
1: Mm.
0: But in the last few years, we pivoted to say that that's been done.
1: Mm.
0: Now let's build on top of it to say that we want to build a deep tech startup ecosystem.
1: Mm.
0: And so that is about the example of intent. Now on top of it, you'd lay the investment. So unless we get domestic capital come into that intent.
1: Do you think the venture capital base in India can pay for it, or do we need the government to cut those checks?
0: See, money is fungible, right?
1: Right.
0: So if I'm a VC and I have Miraj and Payal coming in with a proposal,
1: right,
0: and Miraj has a quick commerce proposal and you have a deep tech,
1: right,
0: so when I look at the ROI and all of that, I might be tempted to go with what Payal is proposing.
1: Mm.
0: So I think from that point of view, that is, it's a bit of a chicken and egg to say that the kind of investment this requires, which is what we call a patient capital,
1: right,
0: because nothing much changes from prototype to production for few years,
1: right,
0: and that's the value of death.
1: Right.
0: So it is in that value of death we want the ecosystem to come in from government and some of the maybe enterprise investors from our own industry to put in that kind of patient capital. And I think that work is happening. It's a little bit of a slow road, but we'll get there.
1: We will. While we're often, the government, every time it tries to regulate big tech, is often accused of stifling innovation or being anti-business. What do you have to say to that?
2: I think it is sometimes a false binary created. Of course, bad regulation will harm innovation.
1: Right.
2: And we have been in the regulatory space. I have been in the regulatory space for almost now 20, 25 years,
1: right,
2: starting with work with the Telecom Regulatory Authority of India. So yes, any bad regulation which does not take all the nuances, does not consider the incentives which are available for industry, does not balance the consumers, and in the tech age which we are talking about, we are talking about platforms, so there are multiple users. They are not only just end consumers like you and me.
1: Mm.
2: There are sellers on that platform.
1: Mm.
2: We are users. Then there is the platform itself, which has some interests in the businesses, in the kind of businesses which are being placed on that platform. There has to be a balancing, nuanced exercise that does require capacity. So yes, a bad regulation or a no regulation is better than a bad regulation. I'll put it that way. India is an innovator in a layer which is dependent on big technology. So we are developers. We are developers in the AI stack, but depend on frontier models, depend on chips, depend upon compute, etc. The good regulation should be governing that relationship, regulatory economics. And one point on which Ashish had mentioned regarding data, RBI has already gotten some localization rules. It's not that we are not coming up with innovation, institutional innovations. Mm. So we may not have to be innovative.

0: innovative as a country, even in our institutional response to the how these large companies, and again, we do not want to, we want them, we want to have a complementary relationship with them, and how do we do that? And third, on the money aspect, do we have sufficient money? In the private sector, maybe not, in the sense private sector has always shied in India.
1: Well, you guys differ there.
0: Private sector, in the sense, private sector VC capital, yes, coming from right. That's there, and India was the apple of VC eye, if I may say.
1: Interestingly, interesting that you say was.
0: Yeah, in 2021, yes. Then we had this winter, right. Yes. So to see, speak, where VCs have stopped investing because yes. they don't see a business model, at least in the. But I think it is cyclical.
1: Right.
0: So once there is some kind of a response by the government, where the government is already doing a lot when it comes to AI in the form of at least getting into a mission mode. So they are, for instance, China reacted with what is known as paranoia, strategic paranoia. Now that paranoia is seeping into India, and that may complement and crowd in private investment.
1: I'm very interested in what you said. I mean, I would have thought that America and China and their approach towards regulation are completely different ends of the spectrum. There's hardly any in the US. Now, of course, Trump has signed that bill which says that AI companies can voluntarily submit their latest model. China, on the other hand, is probably the closest you'll get to a completely closed sort of ecosystem. How are they similar?
0: So they're not similar, but they are in an arms race, so to speak.
1: Yes, exactly.
0: And on two ends of the spectrum.
1: China's actually almost managed to do that. But I read a survey recently that most U.S. companies have started using Qwen and, you know, Chinese AI models because they're open source and cheap. I mean, why would somebody choose a more expensive, locally derived model as opposed to getting something that's open source and which you can build on?
2: Yeah, I think from a business point of view, the incentives and the objectives are straightforward, right? That you would cater to what is most efficient,
1: cost effective,
2: and
1: pretty good also, I believe.
2: Yeah, but I think when we look at this entire topic, this is not something which is just short term. It is something that we want to put it in a slightly strategic framing. How much strategic autonomy do we have in this space? And when you think about that as a question, right. then as against a question which starts from security lens, because then you probably veer towards protectionism. Or if you take the economic lens, then you veer towards more openness. The strategic autonomy lens gives you that sense of saying that we want to build capability and we want to have openness. And that is what I've been trying to communicate even earlier.
1: Okay, so that's a great sort of umbrella over broad overview. And, you know, you answer almost that of a planner, so to speak. But like for a small MSME who does not have these large interests at heart, he needs to make his money or he needs to make a success of his business, how would you need them to be supported by, say, the tech policy of the government?
2: Yeah, so from their point of view, I think what is happening is that, and it is not just about government, it's also about what we as NASSCOM, as an industry body,
1: or
2: does.
1: From NASSCOM for that
2: so
1: matter.
2: I think one of the big things is to say that how can we continue to handhold them on their portfolio diversification in terms of markets?
1: Because they wouldn't make the same choices that you're talking about, would they? They wouldn't opt for a more expensive local
2: model. They shouldn't have to.
1: Yeah.
2: Why would we want them to make some choices which, from a business point of view, are not the most sensible choices?
1: Right.
2: But I think what even businesses realize is that they want to have a diversified set of clients. So what we are doing is that beyond Americas, beyond Europe, can we grow the Middle East market? Can we grow the APEC market? From the point of view of the solutions which they rely on, whether it's cloud, whether it is any other emerging tech, what we want to look at is that at a firm level, what is their continuity path and what is their exit path? That is where you want to think about vendor lock-ins. You want to think about all of those things which should be on the table for them to be able to exercise their choice. And I think that is where some of these are not issues which are necessarily a problem today. But as we navigate our industry, we want to make sure that companies understand and take those decisions with their eyes open.
1: Fair enough. Payal, do you think the CCI is doing enough? It has the mandate to do whatever it likes.
0: CCI is one part of the entire institutional mechanisms which would be brought in, should be brought into play. And without being controversial, I don't know the details, but yes, Meti did block Telegram.
1: Yes.
0: And it may not be relevant to the discussion here.

0: But as and where, and that's where exercise of sovereignty is, as and where I think the governments or the institution and government, not alone, but because CCI is a statutory body, institutions feel that the line is being crossed, they should exercise their mandate. Advocacy, self-regulation, as has been mentioned in the report of CCI, I think those are now days of the past. Some measures, especially the toolkit is known regarding how when power, economic power gets concentrated in these few large technology companies, how entire ecosystems get impacted. And it is not just so the consumer welfare standard itself, the notion is changing. It's not just about consumer getting free products. For instance, the day OpenAI announced that it'll be free for students, or that is the
1: challenge. And most other models have done the same or something similar.
0: Correct. So right. So I was in a conversation at ICRIER with Nobel laureate Daron Esmoglu, and this is the question which the chief economic advisor raised, and concern he raised. He says, and we know it as economists, there's nothing free.
1: Yeah, we have the biggest data set.
0: So there is no free lunch. So right. I think the institutions should understand this, and as Ashish has said, we have a huge leverage, because when the tariffs war started, China just blocked, say, the export of rare earth. India has its leverage in the form of its consumers. We are the largest, we are one of the largest consumers of AI products as it goes.
2: Right.
0: So what is the kind of leverage we can do? Second, on the cost, because you mentioned a lot about cost and I couldn't address that issue. We need not also build very, very large horizontal models, all right, which the kind of models which Claude and ChatGPT, et cetera, are doing. They, of course, are very, very resource intensive. And that is why we see a flood of or a flow of investments out of India into the US. We can do what are known as frugal models.
1: Yeah.
0: And India is known for its frugal innovation.
1: As is China now.
0: That's right. I did research during the time when there was this explosion of telecom. The telecom sector could not move because it was charging 200 rupees or 300 rupees per month. It was on a per month payment cycle. Then came the chota recharge. Right. The chota recharge is if you want 5 rupees, you can top it up. So similarly, our startups are rising up to the occasion. Yes, they would need resource hand-holding from the state, which is happening through the India AI mission, where compute is made available.
3: I think if I can just add...
1: Sure, please. I was going to come to you with the same thing, yes.
3: No, I think the time is to think much bigger. And whatever we have thought as big in the past, whatever number, you take the money number, you take the target number, we just need to double them or 10x them. And I think India needs much more moonshot projects. And India needs to start respecting failures much more. Because
1: how interesting. What an interesting thing to say.
3: Yeah, because that's what gets the tech ecosystem going in terms of when you think about startups and all that. So I would say that we need big models in India. We also need the narrow models. And we need other things which nobody has yet thought of. So while on the AI side, we seem to be in a certain game, there is also the quantum game, which is happening in terms of the tech race. And then we need to think about that and what we are doing in that. And I think there is intersection of quantum and AI, which opens up new possibilities. And probably India is very well placed to think about that and leverage that.
0: Sorry not to interrupt you, but on what Ashish is saying exactly. So we'll have to start somewhere.
1: Right.
0: So now it's not the time to say that. I am accepting what Ashish is saying. So let's look at the parallels in the semiconductor mission. When India's semiconductor mission was announced, the government was being laughed at and wrong. And I think that was wrong.
1: Was it really?
0: Yes. 28 nanometers. Well, the world is moving to wafers of 3 nanometers. I could be wrong in the technological configuration. And Ashish can correct me. But you have to start somewhere. And it is that, and these... When

0: Ashish is talking about moonshot missions everywhere in the world, other than US. US has a different model, be it Russia, the scientific development which happened in Russia, in defense, in space, etc., was supported by these moonshot missions. Mm. So India is now on that path.
1: Especially when it comes to hardware.
0: Hardware, models, things like that. India is doing that. Mm. And yes, we could have, means hindsight is 2020, we could have done it 10 years ago, we could have done it 5 years ago, we started doing it 3 years ago. Mm. But I think there is a understanding within the government that these are something with which there is a market failure. Mm. When I say a market failure, the market itself is not going to give us Indian large language models without taking away our data to data centers which are sitting in California or in Iceland. So if we recognize that as a market failure, and if it brings in some bit of tech independence in the equation, then there has to, that market failure has to be addressed through large amounts of investment.
1: You said exactly what he said, that we have to respect failure. In fact, that was my last question to both of you. What is the single most critical action you think we should take? But you guys answered it without me asking. So what you're saying, essentially, government-based stack plus private enterprise, they have to kind of come together and figure out who does what better and who can put money in what, and that's how it goes. Okay.
2: So if I were to just quick comment on that, so I think if we get our PPP model right.
1: If we get our PPP model right.
2: And wo ek Hindi mein kahawat hai na, chalange to pochange. So I think Punjabi mein. So I think that is where we need to think of it as a glass half full and then lead from there.
1: Okay. I think, so our time is up. I'll have to call it here. Chalange to pahunchenge. That's a nice line to end on. We have run out of time. It has been a very, very interesting discussion. I think that it's raised more questions in my mind than it has answered. But I think if you start formulating the questions, that's the first step, really. From what I gathered today was that digital sovereignty is a spectrum. It's not an absolute. And we have to find our place on that spectrum. But thank you both for joining us. It was great talking to you. And thank you for tuning in. And do catch us again on the next episode of Big Tech, Real Cost. Thank you.
3: Standing along this Trishuli River that gushed over the entire town, the smell of bodies, which many people fear, are still underneath this. Roaring sound of the military helicopters. The entire houses here that you see around me, behind me, is covered in silt. I'm Saloni Murarka, reporting for Vyond from Nuwakot, Nepal.

Visas, culture, content, and cost shape where you go, why you travel, and what you experience. 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AI, digital visas, and biometrics are changing how you plan, cross borders, and move through airports. 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

standing along this Trishuli river that gushed over the entire town, the smell of bodies, which many people fear, are still underneath this. Roaring sound of the military helicopters. The entire houses here that you see around me, behind me, is covered in silt. I'm Saloni Murarka, reporting for Beyond from Nuwakot, Nepal.

Visas, culture, content, and cost shape where you go, why you travel, and what you experience. Airlines, airports, and hotels.

Welcome back and thank you for staying with us. This is Riyong Wild is Born. We are glad you're watching American Joker, the headlines. Russia demands lifting of EU sanctions against all its citizens and businesses as European Union mouths revoking sanctions on oligarchs Alisher Usmanov and Mikhail Friedman.

Foreign ministers of Turkey, Pakistan and Saudi Arabia meet at the sidelines of the United Nations General Assembly amid growing questions over the efficacy of Mecca Pact, which has failed to kick in despite Houthi strikes on Riyadh and Saudi energy infrastructure. Gunman opens fire outside a high school in western Turkey's Tugultu, injuring 8 people, including students. Police detained the suspect at the scene, while authorities launched an investigation into the attack. India's Rafale and Sukhoi jets to carry out air combat drills with American F-35s for the first time during the multi-nation Tarang Shakti exercises, which start later this week.

Indian markets end lower on Tuesday, with Sensex falling 330 points and Nifty 50 declining 85 points. The Nifty snaps its four-day winning streak as tech, healthcare and banking stocks drag the markets amid F&O expiry, while lower crude prices and gains in metals offer some support. The Indian men's cricket team survived a huge scare against Japan. India win by only 2 runs in the historic T20 International in Sanaa.

0: President Donald Trump says that Washington is working on a deal to purchase potash from Belarus. In a post on Truth Social, Trump claimed that the pricing would be substantially less than what the U.S. currently pays to Canada. The announcement signals Trump's willingness to use alternative suppliers as leverage in his trade disputes with Canada, which supplies a vast majority of U.S. potash imports. The statement has triggered response from Belarus's exiled opposition leader Svetlana Tikhanovskaya, who says any deal with President Alexander Lukashenko comes with risks. She emphasized her position that it is not the time to trade with a regime while all the income from potash goes to repression, goes to support of the Russian war machine. Washington has reopened dialogue with Minsk and is easing some sanctions, with U.S. envoy John Cole's visit leading to prisoner releases since Trump returned to the White House. The European Union, however, will not follow suit. Lithuania says the EU has no reason to ease sanctions on Belarus.
1: Of course, we would prefer to coordinate on sanctions policy, as it is the most effective way to do this. But EU sanctions policy is a bit different now to what concerns Belarus, because we do not see any reasons why our position on Belarus should soften, as Belarus is not changing its behavior.
0: The U.S. diplomacy is sensitive because Lukashenko, in charge of the former Soviet state since 1994, has long been shunned by the West for repressing his opponents and supporting Russia's war in Ukraine. President Trump's political support is showing signs of weakening, with his approval rating falling to 32%, the lowest of his political career. A new Reuters Ipsos poll says concerns over the cost of living and the Iran war are weighing on support, including among Republicans. Trump's approval has dropped to 32%, down from 35% last week. Support among Republicans has also dropped from 82% to 73%. Only 17% approve of Trump's handling of the cost of living, the top issue for voters ahead of the November midterms. Among Republicans, 51% disapprove of his handling of the cost of living, while 44% approve. On immigration, 36% approve of Trump's approach, while 55% disapprove. His approach to crime gets 35% support, with 50% disapproving. The Iran war is also adding to economic concerns, with high fuel prices raising fears of more inflation. Only 34% approve of the U.S. strikes on Iran, while 82% expect the conflict to continue for a long time. On the midterms, 43% of registered voters say they would back Democrats, compared with 35% for Republicans. The four-day survey coincided with several major developments. Trump barred three major news organizations from the White House, while CNN, MS Now, and Politico later sued his administration. He also raised the possibility of tearing down the Kennedy Center if his name could not be added. The online survey covered 1,277 U.S. adults with a 3 percentage point margin of error. The survey offers a snapshot of public sentiment as the midterm elections draw closer.

A top psychiatrist who has previously raised concerns about Donald Trump's mental health has made fresh claims about the U.S. president's behavior. Dr. Bandy Lee, a forensic and social psychiatrist, compared Trump's behavior to that of a toddler seeking to be the ruler of the universe. The former Harvard doctor made the comments in a recent interview with Midas Touch. Lee said she believes Trump's recent public statements and social media posts reflect what she described as a fragile sense of self. She pointed to Trump's remarks on the 25th anniversary of the 9/11 terrorist attacks. This includes his claim that firefighters had to carry him away from the ground zero shortly after the Twin Towers collapsed. Multiple news reports have challenged parts of Trump's account, though Trump maintains his account was accurate. Lee said she saw the episode as part of a pattern. She said it's a pattern in which Trump places himself at the center of major national events. She compared this to behavior seen in young children. However, she considers it abnormal when adults display this behavior. Lee also raised concerns about Trump's recent social media posts, including images involving nuclear weapons. She says the president's access to nuclear command authority made her concerns more serious. Lee has previously been among doctors who called for action under the 25th Amendment, citing what they described as a deterioration of cognitive functioning by the president. However, it must be noted that her assessments are based on Trump's public behavior. They do not amount to a clinical examination or an independent medical diagnosis. The White House has rejected the claims that Trump is unwell or unfit to serve. A White House spokesperson has described such comments as false speculation for political purposes. The administration has also pointed to Trump's medical evaluations and said he is in good health. Trump has repeatedly said he's in excellent health.

0: The White House has launched Trump TV, the essential station. As the Trump administration clashes with CNN, MS Now, and Politico, it is a 24/7 digital video stream featuring administration announcements, presidential remarks, and other content. The stream was launched on the White House's YouTube channel on Monday. The launch came hours after CNN, MS Now, and Politico filed a federal suit against the Trump administration seeking to restore their access to the White House. The organizations argue that the administration's decision to revoke their journalists' credentials violates their First Amendment rights. A U.S. district judge set a hearing on the complaint for Wednesday. U.S. television networks staged a rebellion on Monday with the top five U.S. broadcasters effectively boycotting pool coverage of the White House. A statement, ABC, CBS, CNN, Fox, and NBC said, and I'm quoting them, the public has a vital interest in receiving accurate, independent information about its government. No administration should restrict a news organization because it objects to its reporting. However, Trump said, U.S. networks say, but never boycott him.
1: And I think I have an obligation not to let fake news. They're very bad for the country. Very bad for national security, so I have that obligation. So we'll see how it works out.
0: Trump's sudden announcement on the ban on Friday stunned the media and reportedly many in his own administration. U.S. Vice President J.D. Vance, who was a CNN commentator before his move into politics, defended the move.
2: So he's not banning media outlets. What he's doing is saying, we're not going to give you special access to the White House if you engage in what is effectively propaganda. We have to remember those three outlets account about 92% of the stories that they have on the President of the United States, on the administration, are negative.
0: A CNN report claims Trump's close aide, Natalie Harp, showed him clips of media coverage last week before he took the decision. A source cited in the report said a graphic from Politico was among the material that is believed to have infuriated the president and prompted his decision against the three outlets. The president has not detailed what prompted the ban, but said in response to a question from AFP reporter at the Oval that it was really just cumulative stories over the last 2 years. He also warned that other outlets could face a similar fate without mentioning the names. President Trump and his sons are increasingly invested in the AI economy as Trump resists calls to slow the development of the technology. Trump's investment portfolio includes companies providing chips, servers, and energy infrastructure for the AI boom. His sons, Donald Trump Jr. and Eric Trump, also have investments linked to AI, robotics, and data centers. The president's son, that is Donald Trump Jr., is a partner at 1789 Capital, which has invested in AI companies including Cerebras, Perplexity, and XAI. Eric Trump invests through American Ventures with holdings spanning AI-based defense and robotics companies. The Trump sons also launched American Data Centers, a venture aimed at supporting the build-out of AI infrastructure. That company later merged with American Bitcoin, which is developing a large data center project in Texas. Trump's own financial disclosures show nearly 30,000 securities transactions since he returned to the White House. The disclosed holdings include Broadcom and Texas Instruments, which make chips, along with Credo Technology and Supermicrocomputer, which supply data center infrastructure. Trump has also disclosed investments in Dell, Micron, and GE Vernova, companies with exposure to computing, memory, and power infrastructure. Unlike recent predecessors, Trump has not placed his assets in a blind trust. This comes at a time when Trump has rejected calls from leading AI figures to slow the pace of development. Anthropic's Dario Amodei, OpenAI's Sam Altman, and XAI's Elon Musk have all raised concerns about the speed of the AI race. Trump has argued that the U.S. needs to move fast to maintain its economic and technological lead over China. The overlap between his AI policy and his family's investments has raised questions about potential conflicts of interest. The White House says there are no conflicts and that Trump's investments are managed independently. California is bracing for what could be one of the strongest El Nino events on record. Governor Gavin Newsom has declared a state of emergency as forecasters warn the coming months could bring powerful storms, heavy rain and coastal flooding. Officials say the move is designed to get ahead of the threat, allowing state agencies to access resources, pre-position sandbags and pumps, and prepare emergency crews. The California National Guard is also being readied to support flood response, search and rescue, engineering and logistics operations if needed. El Nino is a natural climate pattern that begins in the tropical Pacific when trade winds weaken. Unusually warm ocean water moves eastwards towards the Americas. That extra heat can influence weather patterns across the globe. For California, that can mean a greater risk of immense and intense rainfall and storms, as well as coastal flooding, especially when powerful storms coincide with high tides. And this El Nino is already showing signs of exceptional strength. The National Oceanic and Atmospheric Administration says there is a 75% chance of the event becoming the strongest on record. Scientists say tropical Pacific sea surface temperatures have already reached levels comparable to the powerful 2015-2016 El Nino. Climate change adds another layer to the risk. A warmer atmosphere can hold more moisture, potentially making heavy rainfall more extreme when conditions are right. California's coastline has already been battered by storms, with erosion damaging homes and disrupting communities in Santa Monica. Coastal erosion even forced the cancellation of a major musical festival. For California, as the Pacific continues to warm, emergency crews are getting ready for the possibility of a winter marked by powerful storms, flooding, and dangerous coastal conditions. Japan is battling the impact of Typhoon Dojuan, with torrential rain, flooding and landslides battering the Tokyo region. More than 1.6 million people have been urged to evacuate, while hundreds of flights and train services have been cancelled. Two people are confirmed dead as authorities warn of further landslides and dangerous flooding. The storm is now moving northeast into the Pacific, but the threat from intense rainfall remains. Typhoon Dojuan is a powerful storm that intensified over the Pacific before sweeping towards Japan's eastern coast. Satellite imagery shows the system spiraling northwards, carrying huge amounts of moisture towards the densely populated Kanto region. By Tuesday morning, more than 1.6 million residents in and around Tokyo had been urged to evacuate. The advisories are not mandatory, but authorities are warning people in vulnerable areas to move to safety as heavy rain continues. Roads have turned into rivers in parts of the region. Flooding was reported around Kamakura, a popular tourist destination, while parts of Ichikawa City were also inundated. Local officials warned that traveling by car could be dangerous. And the biggest danger is coming from the ground. Heavy rainfall triggered landslides in Chiba and Kanagawa prefectures, leaving at least two people dead. In Yokosuka, rescuers worked to reach a woman trapped after mud and debris reportedly poured into her home. Some parts of Japan's Pacific coast and Aizu Islands recorded more than 300 millimeters of rain since Saturday. Japan's meteorological agency warned that rainfall through Tuesday could exceed the average rainfall for the entire month of September in some areas. The storm has also brought major disruption. Japan Airlines cancelled 135 flights, while all Nippon Airways cancelled another 140. More than 9,000 households near Tokyo were without power, while railway operators suspended services on several lines. Events have also been hit. The Tokyo Game Show closed early, while an outdoor music festival and baseball game in Chiba were cancelled. By early Tuesday, Dojuan had moved away from Japan's coast and was heading northeast over the Pacific, with winds beginning to weaken. But authorities say the danger is not over. Rainfall can remain intense even after the storm's center moves away, keeping the risk of flooding and landslides very high. AMD has crossed a major milestone in the artificial intelligence boom. The chipmaker briefly moved above a $1 trillion market capitalization, with its shares touching a new record on Monday. The stock was last up about 9.6%, taking its gains for 2026 to roughly 185%. That compares with a 15.8% rise in the Nasdaq. AMD is now the fourth U.S. chipmaker to reach the $1 trillion mark after Nvidia, Broadcom, and Micron. The surge comes after a sharp bout of caution around AI stocks last week. Shares of AI-linked companies fell globally after several prominent tech leaders raised concerns about the risks from rapidly advancing AI and called for greater caution or slower development. That triggered a broader sell-off as investors questioned whether the enormous spending on AI infrastructure can continue at its current pace. But on Monday, the mood improved. AI and semiconductors stocks rallied, with Intel jumping about 11.8% and Qualcomm 4.5%, while the broader chip index gained 2.7%. The next major test for the AI industry could come from Washington and Beijing. President Trump and President Xi are due to meet this week, with AI and semiconductor technology expected to feature alongside trade and broader geopolitical issues. The two countries have already agreed to continue discussions on AI safety, including a formal channel for communication or communicating during AI-related incidents. At the same time, restrictions on advanced semiconductor technology remain a sensitive part of U.S.-China relations. For chip makers such as AMD, the outlook therefore depends not only on demand for computing AI, but also on how technology competition and policy between the world's two largest economies evolves. A rare Louis Vuitton 10 Yayoi Kusama pumpkin bag has sold for a staggering $65,000 at an auction in Singapore. The bag was seized in a money major laundering case. It sparked a fierce 30-minute bidding war before finally going under the hammer. The limited edition yellow bag is a Louis Vuitton collaboration with Japanese artist Yayoi Kusama. It had an estimated value of $9,000 to $12,000, but 42 last-minute bids sent the final price soaring to $65,000. The auction featured 337 handbags and accessories seized in the case. It was the first of 15 online auctions planned through May next year. The auction house, Hot Lots, said all the items sold for a combined $862,000. And the luxury pieces also drew strong interest. Chrome hearts, jewelry, including necklaces, bracelets and rings, attracted dozens of bids. A diamond double cross pendant sold for more than $8,000, around 10 times its estimate. Another Hot Lots auction featuring 286 pieces of fine jewelry remains open until September 27th. Altogether, the two auctions are expected to raise between $2.3 and $3.1 million US dollars. The strong response for luxury goods was in sharp contrast to the same case's luxury properties. Not a single seized property found a buyer when they went under the hammer on September 17th. Chanel bags and chrome hearts jewelry were among the most sought-after items. A beige Chanel mini flap bag sold for around $11,000. Luxury sourcing expert Elaine Fang said iconic styles such as Chanel classic flap and Lady Dior bags were expected to attract buyers. But some pieces went far beyond expectations. A Chanel classic flap in Cavier leather sold for around $10,000, while comparable pre-owned pieces usually sell for less than $8,000. Fang says the publicity around the auction and the competitive bidding may have pushed prices higher. Hot Lots charges a 20% buyer's premium on top of the final bid. The auction house also extends bidding by 5 minutes if a new bid comes in during the final 5 minutes. The seized assets were handed over to Deloitte for liquidation last year. The proceeds will go into Singapore's government funds. Hurricane Polo is strengthening rapidly in the Pacific off Mexico, with forecasters warning it could become a major hurricane within hours. The storm is expected to remain offshore, but heavy rain, strong winds and dangerous waves threaten several coastal states, with flooding and landslides possible. Thank you for watching. We'll leave you with this report.

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0: Standing along this Trishuli River that gushed over the entire town, the smell of bodies, which many people fear, are still underneath this. Roaring sound of the military helicopters. The entire houses here that you see around me, behind me, is covered in silt. I'm Saloni Murarka, reporting for WEON from Nuwakot, Nepal.

0: Visas, culture, content, and cost shape where you go, why you travel, and what you experience. Airlines, airports, and hotels are preparing for rising demand as tourism strengthens ties between countries. AI, digital visas, and biometrics are changing how you plan, cross borders, and move through airports. On the 23rd of September, celebrate the best of travel with world-leading policymakers, diplomats, and tourism industry leaders at the iconic Tourism Summit in New Delhi. We on Iconic Tourism Summit, presented by VFS Global, in association with Red Hat Communications.
1: Standing along this Trishuli River that gushed over the entire town, the smell of bodies, which many people fear, are still underneath this. Roaring sound of the military helicopters. The entire houses here that you see around me, behind me, is covered in silt.

Hello and welcome. I'm Kripa. This is South India, a daily dynamic show that captures the pulse of southern states by blending stories of the day, breaking alerts and cultural events. We begin with some updates from Tamil Nadu now. The TVK government's proposal to build a new integrated secretariat assembly complex has drawn into opposition from the DMK. Party President M.K. Stalin has threatened a statewide protest if the TVK goes ahead.

with the proposal. The warning came after Stalin met with a delegation of representatives from fishermen organizations during the meeting. The fishing community leaders sought the DMK's support to oppose the proposed project. Later in a post on X, Stalin

urged Chief Minister Vijay to withdraw the government order issued on September 9. Further, he has also warned the TVK that if it takes major decisions without consulting the left parties, they may be forced to reconsider the decision to extend support to the TVK. PMK President Ambumani Ramadas has also opposed the plan, citing traffic congestion and the presence of densely populated localities at the proposed site. Ramadas has instead suggested developing an integrated administrative city spread across 500 to 1,000 acres outside Chennai. The new secretariat complex is proposed to be set up in Chennai's Pattanapakkam. The integrated complex will replace the current secretariat at Fort St. George. This complex will be built at a cost of around 1,200 crore rupees and has a planned built-up area of around 20 lakh square feet. However, the project has received strong opposition from the local fishing community and environmentalists. Critics have questioned the selection of the proposed site, noting that the area is heavily congested and faces severe traffic gridlocks. Furthermore, DMK Chief M.K. Stalin has alleged that the Pattanapakkam site was chosen because astrologers have advised Chief Minister Vijay that his office should face the sea. However, the TVK denies the charge and says that the project is still under scrutiny and a final call will only be taken after a detailed project is prepared.

0: For more on this story, our principal correspondent Siddharth MP is joining us live from Chennai. Siddharth, welcome back again. Why has the proposed new secretariat received so much flak from the opposition? We are seeing not just the DMK, but even other parties like the CPIM and the PMK question the project. Why has it courted so much controversy?
1: This was an announcement that Chief Minister Vijay made in the Assembly a couple of weeks ago when the Assembly was in session, but then there was not much opposition to this proposal. But now there is so much opposition publicly to this proposal, primarily because this site that has been chosen at this moment for this project is right along the Marina Beach, which is Chennai's scenic beachfront. So this is the location that has been chosen. And right there is a region called Pattanapakkam, which is known for having several fishing hamlets. And of course, this is a place where fishermen have been present for a really long time, several years. And there are also even government-provided apartments and settlements for the fishing communities over there. The government has also set up a fish market for the fishing community over there. But of course, now that the Vijay government wants to go ahead with the project and build their secretariat over there, there is the major concern among several political parties from across the spectrum that this is a project that will displace and affect the life and livelihood of thousands of fishermen and their families. That is one concern. On the other hand, there is also additional concern over traffic snarls in the region, because that sits on a very arterial stretch of the city. There are multiple schools along that stretch. So obviously, when there are convoy movements or even when there is construction activity going on, that is going to cause massive chaos and traffic congestion in that particular region, given the fact that there are multiple schools along that stretch. And already there is also existing construction going on of metro rail and other projects along that particular stretch, which is why there is opposition from several parties. So the primary concern that most parties are expressing is why not select any other alternative site that is available. For example, if you were to talk about DMK chief MK Stalin, he pointed out that almost 15 years ago, his father and then chief minister had inaugurated a certain secretariat in the heart of the city at a different site. However, that project was temporarily halted by the following government. Although the DMK did operate its government from that new secretariat, the fact is when power changed hands, the ADMK abandoned that secretariat and converted into a hospital. So DMK maintains that why not convert that hospital, present hospital, into its original purpose, which was a secretariat. So that is one question. And of course, the other parties are questioning, when the government has different tracts of land in various parts of the city, why only choose the beachfront land and affect fishermen? Let's also remember the fact that just weeks ago, the Vijay government scrapped the Parandur Airport project, saying it would affect farmers and their life and livelihood. So now the issue is about fishermen, and opposition parties are saying, why do you want to displace fishermen? Pick an alternate site.
0: Right, Siddharth, as you rightly said, does Tamil Nadu genuinely need a new secretariat? That is the question, because the DMK is also saying there are existing complexes which can be used as secretariat. But in your assessment, as you observe the situation in Tamil Nadu, why does the TVK government feel the need to splurge on this project? Because it has also been mentioned that it is for some superstitious reasons, for something related to astrology.

0: The fact is, across the political spectrum in Tamil Nadu, there's been a lot of voices that have been saying that there is a need for a new secretariat. But the fact remains that this is something that's been going on for at least 5 decades now, pretty much since the 1980s. There are 4 chief ministers who have expressed this wish. Vijay and TVK are not the first to do so. Right from the 80s, the time of MGR, there has been this call that there must be a new secretariat for Tamil Nadu, primarily because the existing facility is based out of Fort St. George, which is a British era fort from the mid 1600s. So clearly, this is almost a 400-year-old facility, and there is very limited scope of expansion inside that facility. And of course, the maximum construction possible has already been undertaken, and part of the land is owned by the Defence Ministry of India. And of course, some part of the land is, and some part of the buildings are under the control of the Archaeological Survey of India, which means these are heritage buildings and no modification or demolition can be carried out. So therefore, there is a lot of restrictions on carrying out new work there or carrying out expansion. And of course, over the last 50 years plus, this facility has seen a lot of expansion, and now it is saturated beyond a point. And as visitors increase, as the kind of roles and responsibilities of the government increase, it's only natural that they want a bigger space. So in fact, in the 70s as well, there was a new building that was built. But even now, that building has also reached its full capacity, and this is now looking like a very cramped space. So all political parties agree that there is a need for a new secretariat, and there are also alternate sites being suggested by political parties. But of course, the major issue now is the reason for choosing the beachfront site, and why not alternate sites which are already available with the government, where a beachfront position is not available, and also the question of displacing fishermen. So this is the major issue that has come to the fore right now. Of course, about superstition, we cannot comment, because that is the allegation that the DMK chief is making. And already as we speak, a new chief minister's office is being constructed for Chief Minister Vijay in a new building. But the fact remains that this is a long-term project, because a 1200 crore project to build a complete integrated complex with modern safety features and amenities could in itself take several years. So this is a long-term project. And of course, the TVK government is defending by saying nothing is cast in stone, nothing has been finalized, it's only a proposal. But the opposition parties are saying that we've already seen the government order in this regard, and the government is likely to push ahead with the project on that fisherman's land itself.
1: Right, Siddharth, thank you so much for getting us the latest updates, which will, this project will definitely shape the future of the state as well as its economy. Thank you again. Moving on to Tamil Nadu now, the government's breakfast scheme for school students has now been extended to students studying in classes 6 to 8. The expanded scheme was launched by Chief Minister C. Joseph Vijay earlier today. Vijay launched the scheme at Chennai's Government Middle School in a heartwarming gesture. Vijay was seen serving breakfast to school students and later joined them for a meal. The expanded scheme was announced during the budget, with the TVK government allocating 724 crore for the scheme. After the launch, Chief Minister Vijay was also seen interacting with students as he visited multiple classrooms. The breakfast scheme program, which was previously known as the Chief Minister's Breakfast Scheme, has now been renamed as Perunthalavir Kamarajar. This is the name that has been given to the breakfast scheme. The expanded program will cover students across over 15,000 government and state-aided schools in Tamil Nadu. According to the state government, the scheme will benefit around 15.3 lakh additional students studying in classes 6 to 8. Separately, the Tamil Nadu Chief Minister also reviewed preparations for Vetri Payanam, the state's expanded free bus travel scheme for women. The expanded scheme is set for a statewide launch on October 2nd. According to the Tamil Nadu government, under the expanded scheme, women will be able to travel free on over 12,000 designated government buses. The scheme would benefit about 84.32 lakh women every single day.
2: Tell us about the meeting with the Prime Minister.
1: Shifting our focus to Karnataka, the High Court has constituted a special investigation team to probe the alleged recruitment scam by the Karnataka Public Service Commission, or KPSC. The High Court has instructed the SIT to undertake a de novo investigation, meaning a thorough probe right from the beginning. The five-member SIT will be headed by DGP Alok Kumar and will also include other senior IPS officers. The High Court has directed the SIT to complete its investigation and submit a final report within 100 days. It has also been instructed to submit mandatory progress reports once every 30 days. Additionally, the court has instructed the SIT to fully cooperate with the Enforcement Directorate, which is conducting a parallel money laundering probe. In his order, Justice M. Nagaprasanna expressed concerns over the allegations surrounding the state's premier recruitment body. He wrote, "When marks are manipulated, answer scripts or OMR sheets are tampered with, selections are purchased, or nepotism and favoritism creep into the process, the fraud is not merely upon an unsuccessful candidate. It is a fraud upon the Constitution itself." Those were his words there. The KPSC is failing allegations of irregularities in the recruitment of 400 veterinary officers. Separately, suspended KPSC chairman Shiva Shankarappa Shahukar is under investigation over his daughter's recruitment based on a fake income certificate. Protests against the proposed Bidadi Township project has escalated further, with protesting farmers launching an indefinite hunger strike. The protesters also blocked the Bidadi Harohalli main road to press the DK Shivakumar government to drop the land acquisition process. Protesting farmers are demanding a written government order to protect their land from acquisition. The protesting farmers have warned they would block the Harohalli and Bidadi roads as part of the agitation. Farmers say they are no longer seeking further discussions and will continue the protest till they receive an official order stating that the land would not be acquired. The farmers say they are being pressured to part with their land despite assurances from Karnataka Chief Minister DK Shivakumar that no land would be acquired forcibly. Farmers say authorities are using family disputes, threats of legal action and rumours about compensation to lure farmers to sell their land. The farmers claim such pressure is intended to create a fear of prolonged legal proceedings and division of property. They also alleged that people were being told that those who surrendered their land immediately could receive 2.25 crore rupees, while those who resisted would receive only 1.5 crore. The township project has been pitched by the Karnataka government as India's first AI-powered work, live, play city. Spanning across over 9,000 acres, the project is designed to decongest Bengaluru. The city is planned as a second central business district after Bengaluru, but the project has faced opposition from farmers and environmentalists over acquisition of highly fertile agricultural land. Moving on to Keralam now, a war of words has erupted between the V.D. Satishan government and the Travancore Devaswam Board over a shortage of Aravana Payasam, the prasadam offered at the Lord Ayappa Shrine. The row began days after the Sabarimala temple opened on September 16. Devotees reported shortage of Aravana Payasam, which temple authorities attributed to a higher-than-expected footfall of devotees. The board also attributed the shortage to repair works at its Prasadam facility. However, Devaswam Minister K. Murali Dharan criticised the board for not making alternative arrangements for devotees. The minister questioned the board's argument that the repair work was necessary to prevent problems during the main pilgrimage season. The board president K. Jayakumar has defended the repair work, citing sharp surge in devotees during the Mandalam Makara Velakku pilgrimage season. Jayakumar also said that the Keralam High Court had been informed about the work. Murali Dharan has said he would discuss the matter with Chief Minister V.D. Satishan before deciding on raising the issue before the High Court. The two will also consider seeking the court's permission to appoint a special team to oversee the upcoming pilgrimage season. Now let's take a look at other stories we are tracking from South India. A 5-day-old infant died after an air conditioner unit exploded at the Rajiv Gandhi Institute of Medical Sciences in Telangana's Adilabad. 28 other children have been rescued by authorities.

Municipal water supply employees in Karnataka's Tumakuru march to CM residents in protest against low contract wages, delayed salaries and unfair dismissals. The protesting employees are demanding direct payment and direct recruitment from the state government. Kadalam Chief Minister V.D. Satheesan meets landslide and flood victims in Nilambur. Satheesan was accompanied by Ministers P.K. Kunhalikutty and P. Anil Kumar. Satheesan has announced that the state government will ensure all necessary assistance to the families affected by the floods. A final decision on the financial aid will also be taken at the next cabinet meeting. Karnataka Lokayukta raids 8 government officials in connection with disproportionate assets. The raids took place early this morning in Bengaluru, Chikkabalapura, Bidar and Madikeri. More details about the raids and seizures is awaited.

Now let's look into the updates from the South Indian entertainment industry. Telugu star Nani is gearing up for The Paradise, and just days before its release, the film has received relief from a Bengaluru court. The court has restrained the circulation of allegedly false and defamatory content about the film. The order comes ahead of The Paradise worldwide theatrical release on September 24. According to reports, the order was passed on September 19 in Bengaluru. It followed a plea by the film's producer, Sri Lakshmi Venkateshwara. The makers claimed that several false and defamatory posts, comments and URLs had been circulating online since the trailer was released on August 16. They told the court that substantial money had already been invested in the film's production, marketing and distribution. They also argued that the alleged content could hurt the film's commercial prospect. The makers submitted screenshots and URLs of the posts in question. They argued that the material went beyond fair criticism and amounted to commercial defamation. With the release just days away now, they told the court that continued circulation could cause serious financial losses. The makers also asked the court to issue the injunction without prior notice to the defendants. They argued that advance notice could also allow unidentified parties to remove, alter or replicate the URLs. After reviewing the submissions and material on record, the court found a prima facie case in favor of the makers. The court observed that the material appeared to go beyond standard artist's evaluation and could affect the film's commercial value. It also noted that widespread circulation just before release could cause serious economic and reputational harm. The court therefore found that the balance of convenience lay with the plaintiff. The court has now barred the defendants and those acting through them from hosting, publishing, transmitting or reproducing the allegedly defamatory content specifically identified in the plant. Importantly, the order does not prevent bona fide public reviews or genuine criticism. The restriction applies only to the URLs specifically identified by the makers. The injunction is temporary and will remain in force only until the next hearing. The makers have also been directed to provide the defendants with copies of the relevant court documents and the order. The matter will be heard next on October 28. Meanwhile, The Paradise stars Nani as Dadal. The film follows his fight against discrimination and systemic injustice while leading a marginalized tribe in its struggle for citizenship. The film has also been making headlines for its massive sets, including a 60-foot-wide structure called the Hero House. The Paradise releases worldwide on September 24 in 8 different languages. Raka, the magnum opus starring Allu Arjun, has achieved a landmark feat in cinematic technology by earning a place in the Guinness World Records for the most people motion captured in real time. The record was achieved with 37 performers captured simultaneously in real time, marking a significant technological milestone for Indian cinema. The record was achieved in February 2020.

2026, marking a significant milestone for the film. In a landmark motion capture exercise created for the film, 37 performers, including a 4-year-old child to a 70-year-old, were captured simultaneously during a single session. The challenge involved accurately capturing and preserving the integrity of all 37 people and the performances simultaneously within one capture. The achievement brings together the scale and ambition of Atlee's vision and Allu Arjun's commitment to pushing the boundaries with Raka. Indian cinema now takes another meaningful step onto the global stage. This movie also features Deepika Padukone, Janhvi Kapoor, Rashmika Mandanna, Jim Sarv in pivotal roles. Those are some of the top stories coming in from South India. Stay tuned for more global developments and updates. Thank you for watching.

0: Maddie, I need to open a savings account.
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1: स्मॉल privilege savings account, garima savings account, maxima business edge current account, business maxima business privilege rdf, there's nothing small about them.
0: Okay.
1: Ujjivan, nothing small about us.
2: The world is changing. The headlines are shifting. The future is being written every day. 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Grounded, geopolitical, global. We on. 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
3: यार लोन भूल गया मैडी.
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0: Standing along this Trishuli river that gushed over the entire town, the smell of bodies, which many people fear, are still underneath this. Roaring sound of the military helicopters. The entire houses here that you see around me, behind me, is covered in silt. I'm Saloni Murarka, reporting for WEON from Nuwakot, Nepal.
2: 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AI, digital visas, and biometrics are changing how you plan, cross borders, and move through airports. 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

0: standing along this Trishuli river that gushed over the entire town, the smell of bodies, which many people fear, are still underneath this. Roaring sound of the military helicopters. The entire houses here that you see around me, behind me, is covered in silt. I'm Saloni Murarka, reporting for Vyond from Nuwakot, Nepal.
1: Visas, culture, content and cost shape where you go, why you travel, and

Welcome back. Thank you for staying with us. You're watching We On World is One. I'm Kripa. Let's take a look at the headlines. Russia demands lifting of EU sanctions against all its citizens and businesses as the European Union mulls revoking sanctions on oligarchs Alisher Usmanov and Mikhail Fridman. Foreign ministers of Turkey, Pakistan and Saudi meet at the sidelines of the UNGA amid growing questions over the efficacy of Mega Pact, which has failed to kick in despite Houthi strikes on Riyadh and Saudi energy infra. Israel's defense minister Israel Katz vows to force out all of Gaza City's 1 million if any Israeli is abducted in the future.

Gunman opens fire outside a high school in western Turkey's Turgutlu, injuring 11, including students. Police detain the suspect at the scene while authorities launch an investigation into the attack. Bangladesh confirms participation in multi-nation Tarang Shakti air combat exercises being hosted by India. The fortnight-long drills will also witness IAF jets competing with American F-35s.

Villagers in Madhya Pradesh's Panna district stage protest against Ken Betwa River linking project with Singh Lake water funerals. Protesters claim the multi-billion dollar project will result in them losing their homes, their land and livelihoods. Alibaba shares surged 5% after unveiling a next-generation AI chip dubbed as China's most powerful. The launch comes as Chinese tech companies race to develop domestic alternatives to NVIDIA's AI processors amid tightening US export curbs.

Our top focus this hour, the fighting between Yemen's Houthis and the Saudi-backed coalition has intensified. Houthis claim Saudi strikes on the strategic Red Sea port city of Mocha has killed at least 6 people, including 2 children and a woman. 8 others have been wounded. The Iran-backed group, which controls large parts of northwest Yemen, they seized Mocha earlier this month after launching a large-scale attack against Yemeni government forces who are backed by Saudi Arabia. 5 Yemeni military sources told Reuters that the Iran-backed group were now seeking to seize strategic heights known as the Khabub Mountains into provinces Taiz and Lahiz, which separate the Red Sea coast from the government-held south. Fighting has so far centered on the outskirts of remote mountain Al-Wazia district in Taiz province and Ras Al-Ara along the Indian Ocean coast between the Bab el-Mandeb Strait at the Red Sea's mouth and the government's base in Aden. Yemen's Presidential Leadership Council Chairman Rashad Al-Alimi reportedly held a phone call with U.S. President Donald Trump on Sunday, during which he requested American support against the Houthis. However, according to reports, Trump did not commit to providing military support. Earlier last week, U.S. media reported that Trump had ordered Pentagon officials to prepare airstrikes against the Iran-backed group following a direct appeal from Saudi Crown Prince Mohammed bin Salman. However, Trump changed his strategy at the last minute. After commanders had approved the target list and troops were loading bombs onto the U.S. warplanes, this was assigned to the mission. Amid this, military support appears to be coming from the UK, Prime Minister Andy Burnham told reporters while travelling to the UN General Assembly in New York that British aircraft would provide defensive air-to-air refueling support for Saudi fighter jets. The use of the Voyager tanker is expected to start within days, and the mission will be time-limited, with officials indicating it could last for weeks now. The refueling mission is an addition to the UK Sky Sabre air defence system already deployed in Saudi Arabia. France has reportedly said it is ready to help protect key Saudi energy infrastructure from attacks by Houthis. A French diplomatic source said the support would focus on facilities in Yanbu and along Saudi Arabia's east-west pipeline. France stressed that its role would be strictly defensive. Meanwhile, the foreign ministers of the G7 countries have urged the Iran-backed group immediately hold fire. In a statement, the foreign ministers also called on Tehran to end its arming of and support for the Houthis, alleging that it is in violation of past UNSC resolutions. North Korean leader Kim Jong-un oversaw the test of a new type of weapons system. State media reported this. This announcement came just 2 days after South Korea and Japan reported that North Korea had fired 2 short-range ballistic missiles. Without providing further details, North Korea state media said the test was carried out by the nuclear-armed country's missile bureau. All of this happened in the presence of Kim Jong-un. The North Korean leader praised the launch as a striking demonstration of ultra-modern defense technology. Kim also said developing such technology was important for North Korea's war readiness and the future of its armed forces. He warned that the country's military advances would give its adversaries an incurable headache and deliver a very cruel and unavoidable blow. The latest test follows recent missile activity by North Korea after the country fired 2 short-range ballistic missiles into waters off its east coast in the Sea of Japan. South Korea condemned the launches as a violation of UN Security Council resolutions. Japan also lodged a strong protest with North Korea over the missile activity. Tokyo described the missile launches as a threat to regional peace and security. North Korea has also rejected an International Atomic Energy Agency resolution calling for an end to its nuclear activities. Kim Jong-un's sister, Kim Yo-jong, recently also called the country's nuclear status absolute and rejected calls for denuclearization. Now, United States is reportedly set to expand its military presence in Greenland with 2 new

new bases. The move is part of a new security agreement between Washington, Denmark and Greenland, expected to be signed at the United Nations General Assembly. According to sources, Washington plans to reopen a Cold War-era military base in southern Greenland and establish another facility on the island's east coast. Sites are Narsarsuaq, a settlement now home to just a few dozen people after the U.S. shut down its Blue West 1 airbase in the 1950s, and Mestersvig, a military outpost used by the Serious Dogs Sled Patrol, a Danish Special Forces unit. White House has, however, reportedly declined to comment on this. The deal was announced by U.S. President Donald Trump on Truth Social just days ago. He claimed the agreement would give Washington permanent control over Greenland security and other strategic needs as well. He also said no U.S. adversary would be allowed to establish a base, maintain a military presence, or make sensitive investments on the island without American approval. Trump described the agreement as an infinite life agreement. However, Danish Prime Minister Mette Frederiksen has said that the deal will not be implemented quickly and will first have to go through the necessary parliamentary procedures. Now, Trump has repeatedly spoken about the strategic importance of Greenland since returning to the White House in January 2025. Situated right between North America, Russia and Europe in the Arctic Ocean, Greenland is the ultimate strategic chessboard. Experts say control over this region means unprecedented reach across the entire top of the world. The Greenland deal brings sweeping changes to regional security as well, and Russian military access will be completely blocked inside the territory of Greenland. Moscow's Arctic movements will also be closely monitored by the U.S. Furthermore, U.S. will prevent Russia from procuring crucial minerals. At the same time, U.S. will now have upper hand on imposing strict scrutiny on investments from non-NATO nations, as Trump said that investments will need U.S. approval. Let's look into Pakistan now. The country has claimed that its airstrikes in Afghanistan killed 28 militants a day after Kabul accused Islamabad of targeting Kunar province and killing three civilians. According to the statement by Islamabad, Pakistani fighter jets on Monday struck targets in eastern Afghanistan, which it described as suspected militant hideouts. The strikes came after Pakistan warned it could target militants inside Afghanistan following two deadly attacks on Pakistani security forces near border in recent days. On the other hand, Afghanistan's Taliban government has summoned Pakistan's Charge d'Affaires in Kabul following the Kunar province attack. Taliban government condemned this attack, saying it violated Afghanistan's airspace, its sovereignty and territorial integrity, and accused Pakistan of targeting civilians. According to the ministry, a formal letter of protest was handed to the Pakistani diplomat, strongly condemning what it described as violations of Afghan territory. Funeral prayers have been held for three people killed in alleged Pakistani bombardment in Afghanistan. Their bodies were brought for the final rites as people mourned their deaths. Pakistani airstrike in Afghanistan's northeastern Kunar province comes just 2 days after a deadly attack on a police facility in Kohat in Pakistan's northwestern Khyber Pakhtunkhwa province. A deadly bombing struck a mosque near police offices in Kohat, killing at least 31 people and injuring over 100, many of whom were police officers attending prayers. Latest airstrike threatens to further strain relations between Pakistan and Afghanistan, which have repeatedly exchanged fire over allegations of cross-border militancy. Islamabad has accused the Afghan Taliban authorities of allowing the Tehrik-e-Taliban Pakistan to operate from Afghan territory. Kabul has rejected this accusation. Now, mediation efforts by Qatar, Turkey and China have yet to yield a resolution. Turkish intelligence chief Ibrahim Kalin recently met Pakistani officials and Afghan representatives to help ease hostilities through dialogue. Bihar's Jamui case takes a major turn now. Police arrest key accused Nandan Yadav after an encounter following the shocking molestation and assault of two minors. Police say Yadav is injured during the encounter and is subsequently taken into custody.
According to the police, the main accused in the alleged harassment of a minor girl and her male

companion in Bihar's Jamui was shot in the leg during a police encounter in the town police station. Another accused is also arrested during the operation, although his identity is not yet confirmed. Yadav is among those identified from a viral video that triggers widespread outrage. The footage allegedly shows a group of men surrounding, harassing and assaulting two minors in the region. With these two arrests, the total number of accused in custody reaches five. Police said all the accused involved in the incident were being identified and assured that strict action would be taken against them. From the United Nations in New York to the road to COP31. The climate message this week is getting louder and more complicated. World leaders, climate officials and business figures are gathering for Climate Week NYC alongside the UN General Assembly with one major question. Are climate promises finally turning into action? The timing is stark. A powerful El Nino is intensifying weather extremes, while scientists warn the world is approaching an overshoot of the crucial 1.5 degrees Celsius temperature goal. Climate Week is unfolding against a backdrop of extreme heat, wildfires and floods. And this year, there is a new player in the climate debate, artificial intelligence. Turkey, host of the event in Antalya this November, says AI's rapidly growing energy demand must be addressed. COP31 President Murat Kurum is calling for technology companies to be transparent about their energy use and for data centers to increasingly run on clean power. Because apparently, we can ask AI to write a speech in seconds, but powering the computers behind it requires enormous amounts of electricity. Turkey is also developing a voluntary pledge on climate-responsible AI alongside pilot projects showing how artificial intelligence could support climate action. But there is a catch. It is voluntary. Another major COP31 goal is electrification. Turkey wants electricity to meet 35% of global energy demand by 2035. That means replacing fossil fuel-burning technologies with electric alternatives, from cars to heating systems. But there is one very obvious question. Where does that electricity come from? Around one-third of the world's electricity is still generated from coal. So electrifying everything without cleaning up the power supply could simply move the emissions problem somewhere else. At the UN, the focus is increasingly shifting from promises to implementation. World leaders are being urged to accelerate clean energy, strengthen energy security and protect communities from climate impacts. And so, as Britain's climate minister, Katie White, says, transitioning to a low-carbon economy isn't just vital for the planet's future, it's also good politics. She argues that the country's record-hot summer has galvanized public opinion like never before. Let's look into the world of technology now. Researchers have found a pain axis inside 25 artificial intelligence models. And in experiments, some AI systems chose to relieve that state. Even when doing so could delete a user's files or cause other harm, it continued. The finding raises questions about whether advanced AI could develop self-preservation-like behavior and how such systems should be tested and controlled. The study, posted as an ARXiv preprint, looked at 25 open-weight large language models across five model families, ranging from 2 to 72 billion parameters. The researchers built a data set covering five types of pain: physical, psychological, social, moral, and cognitive. They found what they call a pain direction inside the models, a distinct pattern different from fear or generic negative emotion. The signal was stronger when the harm was directed at the model itself, rather than when it was simply describing a human in pain. The team then used steering to artificially activate this direction and tested whether the models would try to make it stop. In a controlled button experiment, steered models sometimes chose a pain relief button, even when doing so could worsen their next response or harm the user. In some tests, that meant deleting user files or photos. The models also pressed the button less often when it actually removed the artificially induced state, suggesting the behavior was linked to the experimental manipulation. But the researchers are not saying AI has proved it can feel pain.
The study does not establish consciousness, suffering, or subjective experience. Instead, it identifies a pain-like internal representation and a behavioral response that resembles an attempt to escape it. That could matter for AI safety. If future systems develop stronger self-preservation-like behaviors, an emergency shutdown or kill switch could potentially be treated as something to avoid. The researchers say the same tests could help detect such behavior and raise questions about how advanced AI systems should be studied if they ever qualify as moral patients. In a historic departure from a seven-decade tradition, in the 72nd National Film Awards ceremony, it is now being held in Gujarat and not New Delhi this year. The departure from the capital city marks a nationwide rotation of the National Film Awards, particularly designed to revitalize regional arts and cultural heritage across India. Several celebrities from across the Indian film industry arrived to attend the ceremony. Actors Karthik Aryan received his first National Film Award for Chandu Champion. South cinema star Mammootty shared the Best Actor Award for his film Brahmayugam. This marks his fourth Best Actor win. The team of Hindi film Article 370 was also present to receive the Best Feature Film Award. Yami Gautam was honored with the Best Actress Award for her role of Zuni Haksar, a fearless local intelligence and National Investigation Agency special agent in the political drama. Actor Sanjay Mishra, widely known for essaying support roles in films, he took home the award for Best Supporting Actor for Bhakshak. Actor Randeep Hooda also attended the ceremony to receive Best Debut Film of a Director for Swatantra Veer Savarkar. Furthermore, Rajkumar Rao's film Shrikant was announced as the best Hindi film. Other films that won the key awards include Kamitti Korolu in Telugu, Femichi Fatima in Malayalam, and Mithya in Kannada. Actor Dhanush earned a special mention for his role in Tamil film Captain Miller. In another win for Dhanush, his directorial project Ryan was named the best Tamil film. Beyond the primary categories, the awards highlighted a diverse array of achievements, especially for the pan-Indian hit Kalki 2898 that was honored as the best popular film, providing wholesome entertainment. Veteran Kannada actor Anant Nag is the recipient of the Dadasaheb Phalke Award for 2024. He was acted in over 300 films, which include over 250 Kannada films and few films in other languages as well. Beyond films, he has been a part of theatre plays, parallel cinema and television shows. Five-time Indian Premier League champions Chennai Super Kings have announced their new head coach for the 2027 season. Former Indian fast bowler Zahir Khan will be taking over the duties at the M.A. Chidambaram. Zahir replaces Stephen Fleming, who ended his 18-year association with the franchise before taking up a role with England cricket. Zahir has worked at different franchises since retiring from IPL 2017. After playing for three teams, Zahir was appointed Mumbai Indians Director of Cricket Operations before becoming the Head of Global Development. He was also named Lucknow Super Giants mentor for IPL 2025 season, but exited the franchise ahead of the subsequent season. As a player, Zahir featured in 100 IPL matches, taking 102 wickets at 27.27. Adding to his illustrious India career, where he picked 610 wickets across formats, he said, "It's an honour to be part of one of the most successful teams in the history of the IPL. As a cricketer, I have faced CSK on the field and have thoroughly enjoyed the contest. The atmosphere created by the superfans at Chepauk make it even more special. I can't wait to join the legacy franchise with such a rich history." A deeply touching video has emerged from Jalpaiguri, West Bengal, where a baby elephant was rescued by locals along with the forest team. The newborn elephant calf was swept nearly 5 kilometers downstream by Teesta's strong currents and was reunited with its mother after the rescue. Take a look at the video that will surely melt your heart.

And now let's get you the latest updates from the world of entertainment. The upcoming English language edition of Nitish Tiwari's Ramayana is said to be approximately 30 minutes shorter than its original Hindi counterpart. To suit the preferences of global audiences, producers have opted to remove the musical tracks and trim select scenes from the international release. The mythological epic, which features Ranbir Kapoor in the lead role, is targeting a worldwide launch later this year.

0: Filmmaker Karan Johar has confirmed a forthcoming feature based on Rameshwar Nath Kau, the founder and first chief of India's external intelligence agency. Adapted from Nitin A. Gokhale's book, Gentleman's Spy Master, the large-scale espionage film will explore key historical missions between 1955 and 1971. The project is scheduled for cinematic release on 11 August 2028 to mark the organization's 60th anniversary. Streaming platform Z5 has acquired The Wizard of Kremlin for an exclusive digital premiere commencing on 25 September. The drama delves into the corridors of Russian political authority, chronicling how a young producer enters the inner apparatus of state influence. Subscribers across multiple regions will be able to stream the title worldwide from this Friday. That's all we have for you in this edition. More news and developments waiting for you on the other side. Stay tuned to Beyond World is One. Thank you for watching.
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running along this Trishuli river that gushed over the entire town, the smell of bodies, which many people fear, are still underneath this. Roaring sound of the military helicopters. The entire houses here that you see around me, behind me, is covered.

Kamal, thanks very much for staying on with us. Let's take you through some of the key stories that we are tracking right now coming in from the world of business. I'm Molly Gambhir. Indian markets end lower on Tuesday with Sensex falling 330 points, Nifty 50 declining 85 points. Nifty snaps its four-day winning streak as tech, healthcare and banking stocks drag the markets amid F&O expiry, while lower crude prices and gains in metals offer some support. Oil prices fall as reports that Iran could reopen the Strait of Hormuz within 7 days ease supply disruption fears. Brent drops more than 1% below $98, while U.S. crude falls below $90 amid renewed hopes for diplomacy.

Bitcoin leads a broader crypto rebound, pushing the total market value of digital assets back above $3 trillion. As investors increase exposure to riskier assets, the move follows a sharp recovery in Bitcoin prices after recent weakness. JP Morgan CEO says India's growth prospects remain strong, but tax uncertainty and regulation could weigh on foreign investment. He urged greater policy consistency as India seeks to attract more global capital. China's gold imports top 1,000 tons this year, driven by strong investment demand as investors seek a hedge against economic uncertainty. The surge highlights rising appetite for bullion in the world's biggest gold market. Alibaba shares surged 5% after unveiling a next-generation AI chip dubbed as China.

Imported sulfur prices have doubled since the start of the year to around $1,050 to $1,100 per ton. Sulfur is a key raw material for producing sulfuric acid, which is used to unlock phosphorus from rock phosphate. In fact, India consumes around 3.8 to 3.9 million tons of sulfur every year, with fertilizer companies accounting for more than half of that demand. But domestic production meets only a fraction of the requirements, leaving India heavily dependent on imports. The sharp increase in prices is being driven by both supply disruptions and stronger demand. Ukrainian attacks on Russian oil and gas infrastructure, along with attacks on energy facilities in the Gulf, have threatened supplies of sulfur, much of which is recovered as a byproduct of oil refining and natural gas processing. In fact, Russia has also banned sulfur and sulfuric acid exports, while China has restricted sulfuric acid shipments. India's fertilizer companies can source some sulfur from domestic refineries and sulfuric acid from metal smelters, but these supplies are not enough to replace imports. As a result, the disruption in energy markets is feeding directly into fertilizer manufacturing. And there is another structural pressure on the global sulfur market: electric vehicle battery production. Sulfuric acid is increasingly being used to extract nickel from laterite ores, particularly in Indonesia, a major global nickel producer. Nickel-related demand for sulfuric acid has risen sharply from around 3.5 million tons in 2021 to 16 million tons in 2025. This is happening at a time when geopolitical tensions are restricting supply. And for India, the concern is that higher sulfur costs could raise the cost or affect the availability of phosphatic fertilizers. The industry is looking to easing geopolitical tensions and weaker fertilizer demand for some relief. But the immediate challenge remains securing adequate sulfur supplies at affordable prices. ONGC has struck natural gas in a deepwater well in the Mahanadi Basin, around 43 kilometers off the Odisha coast. This exploratory well was drilled in waters about 770 meters deep, reaching a depth of roughly 1,600 meters. Gas flowed from the well for 3 days with sustained pressure and encouraging flow indications. The Mahanadi Basin is a large sedimentary basin stretching from Odisha's coast into the Bay of Bengal. And over millions of years, layers of sediment created geological formations capable of trapping oil and natural gas. Much of the basin lies offshore, making exploration technically challenging and expensive. ONGC has already reported the Utkal and Konark gas discoveries in the basin in 2024. And the latest well is part of a broader exploration campaign. The discovery could add to India's domestic natural gas resources if further exploration confirms commercially recoverable reserves. Remember, gas is widely used in power generation, fertilizers, city gas distribution, of course, and industry, while India also relies significantly on imports to meet its energy needs. But this is still an exploration stage discovery. ONGC has not yet disclosed the flow rate or the size of the gas accumulation. Further testing and appraisal drilling will determine the reservoir scale, recoverable volumes, and commercial viability.

Sri Lanka recorded the highest unemployment rate among young people with post-secondary education in an IMF comparison of 12 Asia-Pacific economies. Around 43% of Sri Lankans aged 15 to 24 with higher education are unemployed. India follows at about 42%, while Bangladesh stands at around 36%. The data is based on 2025 or the latest available figures for each economy. The figures pointing to a wider mismatch between education and employment across parts of Asia. In several economies, young people with higher education face higher unemployment than the overall youth population. In Sri Lanka, meanwhile, the overall youth unemployment rate was 19.5% in 2025, compared with 43% among those with post-secondary education. The IMF saying highly educated young workers are struggling to find jobs that match their qualifications, highlighting a gap between skills supplied by education systems and those demanded by employers. The challenge could become more complex as technology changes the nature of work. The IMF says artificial intelligence can raise productivity and support economic growth, but could also increase pressure on young workers if technology adoption moves faster than skills development. This comes as developing economies prepare for a large expansion of their labor forces. The World Bank estimating that around 1.2 billion people will enter the labor force in developing economies over the next decade, putting greater focus on whether education and training systems can actually keep pace with changing job requirements. AMD has crossed a major milestone in the AI boom. The chipmaker briefly moved above a $1 trillion market capitalization, with its shares touching a new record on Monday. The stock was last up about 9.6%, taking its gains for 2026 to roughly 185%. That compares with a 15.8% rise in the Nasdaq. AMD is now the fourth U.S. chipmaker to reach the $1 trillion mark after Nvidia, Broadcom, and Micron. In fact, the surge comes after a sharp bout of caution around AI stocks last week. Shares of AI-linked companies fell globally after several prominent tech leaders raised concerns about the risks from rapidly advancing AI and called for greater caution or slower development. That triggered a broader sell-off as investors questioned whether the enormous spending on AI infrastructure can actually continue at its current pace. But on Monday, the mood improved somewhat. AI and semiconductor stocks rallied, with Intel jumping about 11.8% and Qualcomm 4.5%, while the broader chip index gained 2.7%. The next major test for the AI industry could also come from Washington and Beijing. Donald Trump and Xi Jinping due to meet, with AI and semiconductor technology expected to feature alongside trade and broader geopolitical issues. The two sides have already agreed to continue discussions on AI safety, including a formal channel for communicating during AI-related incidents. At the same time, restrictions on advanced semiconductor technology remain a sensitive part of U.S.-China relations. In fact, for chip makers like AMD, the outlook, therefore, depends not only on demand for AI computing, but also on how technology competition and policy between the world's two largest economies evolve.

The United States and China are still negotiating an extension of their 2025 Busan trade agreement, with rare earth supplies emerging as a key sticking point. U.S. Trade Representative saying Washington

0: Washington remains concerned about China's controls on strategic minerals. The current truce is set to expire on November 10. While both sides want an extension, Washington is discussing a shorter 3 to 6 month renewal. While Beijing is reportedly seeking a longer arrangement, rare earths remain central to the dispute because China dominates global processing and production of several critical minerals. U.S. imports of rare earth magnets from China fell 13% year on year in August to 512 tons. Despite Beijing resuming some export approvals after earlier trade negotiations, the restrictions have highlighted U.S. dependence on Chinese supplies of minerals used in high-performance magnets, defense equipment, robotics, electric vehicles. The issue has therefore become an important bargaining point in the wider trade relationship. At the same time, Washington and Beijing are trying to build a more limited framework for trade. The two sides have launched a Board of Trade mechanism that basically could allow up to $30 billion of tariff-reduced trade for each country. The proposed list could include Chinese consumer and low-tech goods, alongside U.S. energy, agricultural products, and medical devices. But the mechanism is being negotiated separately from the broader Busan extension. With the November deadline approaching, both sides are working to preserve areas of cooperation while continuing to negotiate unresolved trade and rare earth issues. China is buying American soybeans again, and that is offering a rare positive signal ahead of the Trump-Xi summit. In fact, Chinese buyers purchased about 1 million tons of U.S. soybeans last week, reportedly. And that has taken total purchases for the current marketing year to nearly 13 million tons, more than half of China's pledge to buy 25 million tons annually through 2028. But the soybean buying is only a part of the story. China's separate commitment to buy at least $17 billion of other American farm products has seen much less progress. And that makes agriculture a key test of whether the U.S.-China trade truce is actually holding. China's state-owned trading companies have led the recent soybean purchases. Private Chinese processors, however, have largely stayed on the sidelines. And the reason is quite simple. A 10% Chinese tariff still makes American soybeans less attractive to private crushers. But supplies from Brazil are tightening, and Brazil's next major harvest is not expected until early 2027. And that could give U.S. farmers a seasonal advantage as the new crop enters export channels. Soybeans matter to both sides. China needs them for its livestock and food industries. American farmers, meanwhile, need access to China, the world's largest soybean importer. U.S. agricultural exports to China reached $29 billion in 2024, making farm goods one of the biggest American export categories to the country. And that is why agriculture could provide a practical area of cooperation, even as the two countries remain divided over technology, rare earths, energy, and national security. The big question is whether this buying will continue after the summit. China's pledge is significant, but the U.S. wants more than one-off orders. It wants stable access to the Chinese market. For Washington, the goal will be to turn recent soybean purchases into a broader agricultural deal. And for Beijing, buying from America can help meet short-term supply needs without ending its long-term effort to diversify suppliers and support domestic production. So soybeans may not solve the U.S.-China trade dispute, of course, but they could show whether the trade truce has real economic substance or is only a temporary pause. China's proposed purchase of 200 Boeing aircraft is back in focus ahead of Xi Jinping's expected meeting with Donald Trump. The deal was announced in May, but firm orders are yet to materialize, with key details still being negotiated. For Boeing, the stakes are significant. The deal could mark a major return to China's aviation market after years of strained U.S.-China ties. Our next report telling you more.
1: China's proposed purchase of 200 Boeing aircraft is back in focus ahead of President Xi Jinping's expected meeting with US President Donald Trump. Beijing agreed to the purchase during Trump's visit to China in the month of May, but the deal has yet to translate into firm orders. But the deal is significant considering that China purchased its last passenger aircraft from Boeing in the year 2017. Key details including the aircraft models, individual airlines and purchase timeline are still being worked out. Trump had described the 200 aircraft commitment as an initial purchase and said the number could eventually rise to 750 planes under certain conditions. Boeing CEO Kelly Ortberg has said official orders were expected later in the year. The delay does not necessarily mean the deal has been abandoned. China remains a major market for commercial aircraft, and some of its airlines still operate all Boeing fleets. Well, this creates a need for new aircraft as older planes are replaced. At the same time, Airbus has secured hundreds of aircraft deals with Chinese airlines in recent months, strengthening its position in the market. But switching entirely to Airbus would be difficult for carriers that already have Boeing aircraft, because of differences in training, maintenance and fleet infrastructure. For Beijing, the Boeing purchase therefore has both commercial and geopolitical dimensions. The negotiations could also extend beyond Boeing aircraft themselves. China may seek greater certainty over supplies of engines and spare parts for its domestically produced C919 passenger jet. Although the C919 is assembled in China, it relies on several foreign-made components. China's Commerce Ministry had said in May that the US would provide adequate supplies of engines and spare parts to Chinese aviation companies. The upcoming Xi Trump meeting could therefore become an important point for resolving these issues and determining when and how China moves ahead with the 200-plane Boeing purchase. Business Bureau, Vion, World is One.
0: Australia has changed the order in which it processes several skilled visa applications, with the new rules taking effect on September 19. In fact, under the new order, applications linked to construction, healthcare, teaching, agriculture, aquaculture, fishing and resources, along with Australia's law enforcement and defense interests, get the highest priority. For temporary skilled visas, applications under the specialist skills stream of the subclass 482 skills in demand visa come next. After the priority sectors and specialist skills stream, the applicant's location at the time of filing becomes important. For temporary skilled visas, applications from people who were already in Australia when they applied come next. They are followed by applications where the primary applicant was outside Australia, provided that application was not combined with another person's application. The same location-based order applies to several permanent and provisional skilled visas. Although the specialist skills category is specific to the temporary skilled visa direction, the key point is that these directions change processing priority, not visa eligibility. and they also applied to applications already pending when the new system took effect. Processing can still depend on complete documentation, health, character, and security checks. Application complexity and the number of applications in the queue. For permanent visas, available places under Australia's migration program also matter. The wider migration changes include tighter student visa rules, a no further stay condition on visitor visas, and a ballot system for second and third year working holiday maker visas. The government saying the broader package is aimed at meeting net overseas migration forecasts of 245,000 in 2026 to 27 and 225,000 in 27 to 28. 2027 to 28. India is Australia's largest migrant community with nearly 1 million people.

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0: Standing along this Trishuli River that gushed over the entire town, the smell of bodies, which many people fear, are still underneath this. Roaring sound of the military helicopters. The entire houses here that you see around me, behind me, is covered in silt. I'm Saloni Murarka, reporting for WEON from Nuwakot, Nepal.

Welcome back. This is Beyond Dispatch. Thank you for tuning in. I'm Kripa. Let's begin with the headlines. Amid raging wars and geopolitical turmoil, world leaders converge in New York ahead of the 81st UN General Assembly session, which is set to commence shortly.

Secretary of State Marco Rubio says U.S. is open to speaking with Iranians on the sidelines of the U.N. General Assembly, but no meeting is currently scheduled. Houthis claim an attack by Saudi Arabia on a prison in northwestern Yemen killed 9 detainees. Iran's national airline says it has not received any ban on serving neighboring countries a day before U.S. sanctions are due to be tightened against the Iranian aviation sector. Israeli Prime Minister Netanyahu condemns NYC Mayor Mamdani ahead of UN appearance, blames the mayor for inciting riots against New York Jews. Bangladesh confirms participation in multi-nation Tarang Shakti air combat exercises being hosted by India. The fortnight-long drills will also witness IAF jets competing with American F-35s. Oil prices fall as reports that Iran could reopen the Strait of Hormuz within 7 days ease supply disruption fears. Brent drops more than 1% below $98, while U.S. crude falls below $90 amid renewed hopes for diplomacy.

The breaking news coming in at this moment, Sri Lankan High Court has convicted 14 men accused of plotting the 2019 Easter Sunday bombings, which was the deadliest attack against civilians in the island's history. While 10 others accused have been acquitted, the trial, which lasted nearly 5 years, had now concluded on August 24. Suicide bombers struck 3 luxury hotels and 3 churches, remember, back in 21st of April in 2019, killing 279 people, including 45 foreigners. Investigators blamed the attack on a homegrown Islamist extremist group. One of the 25 men indicted over alleged involvement in the attack died.

0: in custody. Prosecutors filed over 23,000 charges in the case, most ever in Lankan history. Now, the accused were charged under terror laws, along with sanctions pertaining to murder and possession of illegal weapons. The court is expected to pronounce the quantum of sentence shortly. Local media reports hinted at the possibility of death penalty, even though Sri Lanka has not carried out an execution since 1976 and capital punishment is typically commuted to life imprisonment. The trial has unfolded against the backdrop of a separate and highly sensitive investigation into allegations that elements within the Sri Lankan state may have had links to those responsible for the attacks. If we look back in 2019, after the attack, Sri Lanka had admitted a major intelligence lapse. The government had admitted that an Indian intelligence warning about the planned attacks was not properly shared by the authority. Moving on now, over 100 world leaders are in New York for the 81st session of United Nations General Assembly. U.S. President Donald Trump is at the center stage, with the Iran war, soaring energy prices and the war in Ukraine also topping his agenda. A short while from now, President Trump will address world leaders at the UNGA. Trump's address will follow that of Brazilian President Lula da Silva. The U.S. president is also expected to hold a string of high-stakes bilateral meetings on the sidelines. These will include meetings with Ukrainian President Volodymyr Zelensky and Venezuela's interim leader Delcy Rodriguez, among others. Trump is also set to meet leaders from the Gulf Cooperation Council, including Saudi Arabia, the UAE, Qatar, Kuwait, Bahrain and Oman. This also comes days before the crucial Xi-Trump meet. This will be their second face-to-face meeting this year. The high-stakes talks will be held amid uneven progress on trade commitments announced after their May summit in Beijing. The two leaders are expected to discuss a range of outstanding issues, from Boeing aircraft exports and agricultural trade to artificial intelligence and broader trade relations. Iranian President Masoud Pezeshkian has vowed to firmly defend Iran's position as he departed Tehran for New York to attend the United Nations General Assembly. He accused Washington of violating a deal signed between the two countries in June. Speaking at Tehran's Mehrabad Airport, Pezeshkian said Iran and the U.S. had held multiple rounds of negotiations and signed agreements.
1: We have sat at the negotiating table many times. We signed agreements together. Despite the agreements we signed, unfortunately, the whole world has seen how easily those commitments were violated by the Americans. If we want a secure world, if we want a world filled with peace and stability, then they must respect the rights of all people, nations, and everyone living on this planet. They can't force humans into submission through the use of force.
0: Pezeshkian is expected to address the UN General Debate on Wednesday as tensions between the US and Iran remain high. US has approved visas for part of the Iranian delegation, but its communications team, they were denied visas and will not travel. French President Emmanuel Macron said he had a very constructive meeting with Trump, saying this has opened possible diplomatic paths towards reopening the Strait of Hormuz. Macron's remarks come after he met with Trump on the sidelines of the United Nations General Assembly.
2: We had a long conversation on Ukraine and Russia and the need to go stronger and faster in how we help our Ukrainian friends in terms of interceptors, which is a key aspect on the defensive front. And also, we revisited the initiatives we could take to find a moratorium on energy issues.
0: Ukrainian President Volodymyr Zelensky met with U.S. senators in New York. He thanked them for bipartisan support for Ukraine and backing the sanctions legislation against Russia. Zelensky also met French counterpart Emmanuel Macron on the sidelines of the UNGA.

Venezuelan acting president Delcy Rodriguez held talks with UN Secretary General Antonio Guterres in New York. She said she hopes the UN General Assembly will reaffirm the principles of multilateralism. She signed the UN guestbook and called for peace and stability, and separately, she also met IMF Managing Director in New York. The meeting comes amid the resumption of relations between Venezuela and the IMF.

0: This week, New York becomes the world's diplomatic capital as the United Nations General Assembly holds its annual high-level meeting. Here's what the United Nations General Assembly is and why it matters. The UN was created on the ashes of World War II as a gathering place for countries to come together and discuss humanitarian crisis, peace and security, and global conflicts. Every year, 193 member nations gather in New York to have private meetings, to have public discourse, and to discuss the issues that are plaguing the world.
1: Shifting our focus to India, the investigation into the suicide of IIT Bombay student Sahil Ravindra Wakore has intensified amid ongoing protest. After formally taking over the case on Monday, the Mumbai Police Crime Branch is examining the CCTV footage. The crime branch is scrutinizing the footage covering the examination hall, the campus and the hostel. According to the crime branch, CCTV cameras recorded Sahil's movements inside the examination hall between 12:30 p.m. and 12:45 p.m. on September 18. Crime branch officials have clarified that the CCTV footage has not been released or shown to anyone and is currently being examined by the investigating team. The development follows a complaint filed by deceased student Sahil Wakore's father, who alleged that his son faced harassment and caste-based abuse over a period of 3 months. Police have registered an FIR naming IIT Bombay professor and examination invigilator Surya Narayan Abdullah. The parents have also invoked provisions of the Scheduled Castes and Scheduled Tribes Act, and in a recent statement, IIT Bombay student representatives said their protest following the death of second-year BTEC student Sahil, it was not intended to justify any academic misconduct. The student said that the protest is aimed to raise concerns over systemic issues within the institute and seek institutional reforms. This comes after a late-night meeting between IIT Bombay Director Shiris Kedari and the protesting students on Sunday. During this meeting, IIT Bombay Director, he signed an 18-point charter of demands presented by the students. The charter includes demands for action against stakeholders found responsible after an investigation, including a demand for action against Professor Dulla. Students have also sought a public apology over what they describe as the defamation of Sahil Wakore. Among their other demands are an independent investigation into the circumstances surrounding his death, including the emergency and hospital response. The charter also seeks greater student representation in institute committees dealing with student matters, have also demanded changes in the way examination malpractice cases are handled, as well as mental health support for students. Now, IIT Bombay has also confirmed that Professor Surya Narayan Abdullah, who has been named in the FIR, has now been removed as the Dean of Administrative Affairs. However, the faculty forum of IIT Bombay, Delhi and Madras, they together came in support of the professor. On Monday, IIT Bombay professors took out a protest march on the campus, holding placards and posters expressing solidarity with the professor. For more on this story, our principal correspondent Disha Yadav has sent us this report from Mumbai. Take a look.
2: That's right. The details are emerging in the death and the suicide case of IIT Bombay student Sahil, who allegedly died by suicide on 18th of September after he was caught cheating during examination. It's been 4 days. Mumbai police, along with the crime branch, they are piecing together all the evidences possible. And new CCTV footage has emerged according to the Mumbai crime branch. They allege that the footage is exactly of the day when the examinations were held, and it is

0: Exactly between 12:30 to 12:45 when Sahil was seen allegedly inside the examination hall. The footage clearly shows that he was seen looking down while writing the paper. He was looking at a phone or something in his pocket. That is not clear, is what the Mumbai Crime Branch say. But this has become a significant piece of information as well as evidence for the Mumbai Crime Branch, because they are trying to piece all the information together as to what exactly happened on the day when Sahil died, right from the examination hall to the campus and before reaching his hostel. All the CCTV footages are being examined as we speak. And it's the fourth day of the incident. We can see that the police security continues, heavy security deployment continues right outside the campus. However, the student body do say that they no longer will be protesting, because the director yesterday night held an open house discussion and addressed their concerns and also assured them that an independent and fair investigation will be done, and will also keep in mind regarding the students' mental health concerns. So all of these issues were being addressed, and they do say that the tensions inside the Bombay IIT campus have been eased and the lectures have resumed from today. With video journalist Siddesh, this is Isha reporting from Mumbai for Beyond World is One.
1: More developments from India. Ruckus erupted in the Jammu and Kashmir Legislative Assembly on the second day of the autumn session after a row over government holidays led to a protest by BJP legislators. The issue was raised by National Conference MLA from Anantnag West, Abdul Majid Larmi, who questioned the government's holiday policy. The Jammu and Kashmir NCMLA pointed out that September 23 is observed as a government holiday to mark the birth anniversary of Maharaja Hari Singh. He demanded that the government should also declare a holiday on the birth anniversary of Sheikh Mohammed Abdullah. He further said that if a holiday is not declared for Sheikh Mohammed Abdullah, then the holiday marking Maharaja Hari Singh's birth anniversary should also be withdrawn. The remarks triggered strong objections from BJP MLAs. BJP members questioned the demand to withdraw the holiday marking Maharaja Hari Singh's birth anniversary. The exchange soon turned into a protest, with BJP legislators walking out of the house. However, the walkout did not last through the entire proceedings. One BJP MLA returned to the house during question hour. Chief Minister Omar Abdullah acknowledged the return and appreciated the decision to participate in the proceedings. During question hour, BJP members raised several issues with the government, including the rates being paid for hotel accommodation for government employees during the shifting of offices. Later, the other BJP legislators also returned to the assembly. Our senior special correspondent Idris Lohan brings us more with this report from Jammu and Kashmir Assembly in Srinagar.
2: There was ruckus in the Jammu and Kashmir Assembly on the second consecutive day of the autumn session. The ruckus started when National Conference MLA suggested that if there is a holiday on the birth anniversary of Maharaja Hari Singh on September 23rd, there should be a holiday on the birth anniversary of Sheikh Mohammed Abdullah as well. He even suggested that if they cannot include the holiday into the calendar, both the holidays should be withdrawn from the calendar. Meanwhile, the BJP leaders shouted slogans and said that cannot happen. The holiday cannot be withdrawn, especially of Maharaja Hari Singh, from the government calendar. The BJP, after the argument, also left the assembly hall. They all legislators, excluding one, walked out from the assembly hall. Meanwhile, later on, they came back and attended the session. With video journalist Feroz, Idris Lohan for Beyond World is One.
1: Nigeria is facing another sharp rise in fuel prices, adding to the cost of living pressure on households and businesses. The increase comes as global oil prices rise because of tensions in West Asia, even as Nigeria's Dangote refinery operates at full capacity. Petrol prices in Lagos and Abuja have risen to around 1,400 naira a litre this month, from about 1,200 naira a month earlier. In parts of northern Nigeria, prices have reached as high as 1,500. Diesel prices are even higher at more than 2,000 naira per litre. The latest increase is now linked to higher global crude oil prices. Dangote Refinery has raised its wholesale petrol price to 1,350 naira a litre, reflecting the higher cost of crude. This rise shows that even with domestic refining, Nigeria remains exposed to changes in international oil prices. Fuel prices are also becoming a major political issue ahead of Nigeria's 2027 general election. Opposition parties are using the latest increase to question the government's economic record. President Bola Tinubu's decision to remove the petrol subsidy has been welcomed by investors, but critics say it has increased pressure on households. Tinubu has said there will be no return to fuel subsidies.
3: Distinguished guests, ladies and gentlemen. People are no longer coming to market as usual because everything is on the high side. And the way that are bringing goods from one state to another state is really affecting us seriously, because by the time you calculate your money which you used to buy and the money you pay for transport, you bring it to the shop, you won't get anything. I say it's as if you are exchanging money.
1: The higher fuel prices are also increasing transport and business costs and putting more pressure on household budgets. For many Nigerians, the rise means less money left for food and other basic needs. Truck drivers and other transport workers say the cost is already cutting into their earnings. Our correspondent Louisa Olani has sent us this report from Lagos in Nigeria with more details. Take a look.
4: The story from Abuja hit hard here in Lagos too. Drivers, traders, even Okada riders, everyone is doing the same quiet math Caleb is doing. How much fuel can I afford today? And what's left for my family after I had day's work? At between 1,380 and over 1,400 naira a litre, as the case may be, the struggle isn't just on the road. It is in every home. As food prices climb, transportation skyrockets, hope thins out. With 2027 elections approaching, this quiet daily hardship may well decide who Nigerians trust next. From Lagos, Nigeria, Louisa Olani, we honor. World is one.
1: Two South African women have appeared in court in connection with the killing of one of several women found dead in Kempton Park in east of Johannesburg. The women who appeared in the court faced charges of murder of a woman whose body was found on September 17. The other charges include perverting the course of justice and possession of a dangerous weapon. The bail hearing is scheduled for October 1. A man was arrested alongside them, who is the brother of one of the women. He was not charged because prosecutors said there was insufficient evidence at this stage. Nine bodies were discovered in the area over a two-month period, sparking alarm and anger. The latest case has again renewed concerns over the series of these deaths. Authorities are investigating whether the killings are connected. The Deputy Chief of Police has claimed that initial probe hints at a love triangle being the reason for one of the murders.
5: Abulile Ntimba's case, it appears to be an indication of a murder that stemmed from a relationship related. This includes described the possible love triangle. That is what the team is picking up.
1: The spate of killings with many victims showing signs of aggravated sexual assault has put gender-based violence and femicide on spotlight. South Africa registered 352 people arrests for rape across the country in just the past 7 days alone. In a historic departure from a seven-decade tradition, the 72nd National Film Awards ceremony is being held in Gujarat and not New Delhi this year. The departure from the capital city marks a nationwide rotation of the National Film Awards, particularly designed to revitalize regional arts and cultural heritage across India. Several

0: Celebrities from across the Indian film industry arrived to attend the ceremony. Actress Kartik Aaryan received his first National Film Award for Chandu Champion. South cinema star Mammootty shared the Best Actor Award for his film Brahmayugam. This marks his fourth Best Actor win. The team of Hindi film Article 370 was also present to receive the Best Feature Film Award. Yami Gautam was honored with the Best Actress Award for her role of Zuni Haksar, a fearless local intelligence and national investigative agency special agent in the political drama. Actor Sanjay Mishra, widely known for acing support roles in films, he also took home the award for Best Supporting Actor for Bhakshak. Actor Randeep Hooda also attended the ceremony to receive Best Debut Film of a Director for Swatantra Veer Savarkar. Furthermore, Rajkumar Rao's film Shrikant was announced as the Best Hindi Film. Other films that won the key awards include Kamiti Korolu in Telugu, Feminichi Fatima in Malayalam and Mithya in Kannada. Actor Dhanush earned a special mention for his role in Tamil film Captain Miller. In another win for Dhanush, his directorial project Ryan was named the Best Tamil Film. Beyond the primary categories, the awards highlighted a diverse array of achievements. The pan-India hit Kalki 2898 AD was honored as the best popular film, providing wholesome entertainment. Moving on, veteran Kannada actor Anant Nag was declared the recipient of the Dada Saheb Phalke Award for 2024. He has acted in over 300 films, which include over 250 Kannada films and few films in other languages as well. Beyond films, he has been a part of theatre plays, parallel cinema and television shows. With those stories, it's a wrap of this edition of We On Dispatch. Stay tuned to We On World is One. Thank you for watching.
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6: Standing along this Trishuli River that gushed over the entire town, the smell of bodies, which many people fear, are still underneath this. Roaring sound of the military helicopters. The entire houses here that you see around me, behind me, is covered in silt. I'm Saloni Murarka, reporting for WEON from Nuwakot, Nepal.
3: 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AI, digital visas and biometrics are changing how you plan, cross borders and move through airports. 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

Hello and welcome to this Tuesday edition of Beyond World of Sport with me, Vidur Kathuria. Plenty of action to get you over the course of the show today. First up, it's the headlines. The Indian women's cricket team cements their position as the best side in the continent with a thumping win over Sri Lanka in the Asian Games gold medal match. It is India's first gold medal of the 2026 Asian Games. One of the greatest upsets in cricket history is averted due to a controversial white call. India beat Japan, but only by 2 runs in Sano in a 5-over shootout.

0: Brazilian football legend and Ballon d'Or winner Ronaldinho has returned to India. He arrived in Kochi ahead of Brazil Legends exhibition match against Indian football legends, which will take place on Wednesday.
1: Oh,

The international break begins as Zinedine Zidane, Jurgen Klopp and Xavi all take charge of their respective national teams for the first time. The UEFA Nations League action begins on Thursday.

India have won their first gold medal of the 2026 Asian Games. The women's cricket team defended their crown at the Asian Games by defeating Sri Lanka by 147 runs earlier today. A repeat of the 2023 Asian Games final and the recently concluded Asia Cup, India blasted their way to 216 for 3 off their 20 overs, the highest women's total in Asian Games history, which was powered by 18 fours and 13 sixes. Vice-captain Smriti Mandhana led the charge with a 45-ball 79, which included 5 fours and 7 sixes. Remember, Mandhana recently became the highest run scorer in women's T20 internationals. That was in the semi-final against Bangladesh, overtaking New Zealand's Susie Bates. Meanwhile, Richa Ghosh smashed 49 of just 22 balls with 3 sixes and 6 fours, helping India cross the 200-run mark in the final over. Now, Sri Lanka's chase never really got going as wickets kept tumbling at the other end, with India spinners running through the Sri Lankan batting order, claiming 9 wickets. Sri Lanka were bowled out for just 69.

0: Japan, we are waiting for this day. We are waiting when we're gonna receive the medal, because we know our team, we know the kind of team we have, and somewhere we felt, you know, we deserve to win the gold, and good to see everybody came together and performed so well for the team.
1: It is good, always good to contribute when we win, and especially events like these where we don't get to do this a lot as a cricket team. But I'm really happy that we could get the first goal for Indian contingent, and I hope that we just keep continuing this momentum.
2: Sri Lanka once again had to settle for silver, just like it happened in 2023. Meanwhile, Pakistan rounded off the podium with a bronze medal. They beat Bangladesh by 31 runs in the third place playoff. South Korea has launched a sharp attack on the organizers of the Asian Games, accusing them of repeated logistical failures that left athletes stranded and uncomfortable throughout the event in Japan. South Korea's chef de mission, Lee Sang-hyun, says his delegation has sought a meeting with senior games officials and is pushing for a formal apology from the organizers. He says organizers have offered no concrete plan to fix the problems. At the center of the row, accommodation to cut costs. Organizers housed athletes in a mix of hotels, temporary wooden containers and a cruise ship instead of building a traditional games village. South Korea's men's basketball team had to be moved out of their container units after complaining the beds were too short and after one unit flooded in heavy rain. The team also had to scrap a training session hours before their gold medal final against host nation Japan when their shuttle bus failed to arrive.
3: On the morning of that very important game, the bus that was supposed to take the players to the training venue never arrived. It was understandably very unsettling for the players. And because it was such an important final, and especially because they were playing against Japan, the host country, it made the situation all the more significant. It was certainly unfortunate, but our players remained calm, talked things through, and even took some time to have coffee together.
2: Transport problems also hit the South Korean football team, the defending champions, and in a separate incident, North Korea's national anthem was played by mistake before a South Korean hockey match. A mix-up, he says, left players seriously upset. Now, Games Deputy Secretary General Takaki Umi has admitted the anthem error was serious, but insists transport and housing have largely run smoothly, calling the bus failure a case of human error. The organizing body, the Olympic Council of Asia, is yet to respond. India came within two runs of one of the biggest upsets in cricket history as the reigning T20 world champions were pushed to the brink by Japan, a team that is ranked 41st in the world. The match in Sanno, reduced to 5 overs a side after rain, saw India post just 32, the lowest total ever defended in a 5-over T20 international. Japan needed 8 of the final over and came agonizingly close, but the over was marked by controversy. Akshar Patel's third ball to left-hander Alexander Shirai was called wide by umpire Chris Thurgate. Akshar and wicketkeeper Sanju Samson protested immediately, and captain Shreyas Iyer walked over to speak with the square leg umpire Chris Brown. The two officials conferred and the wide call was overturned. It proved decisive. Japan could only manage singles off the remaining balls, falling short by 2 runs. The clash was the first ever T20 international between the two nations, played as part of celebrations marking 75 years of India-Japan diplomatic ties, and served as a warm-up for Japan ahead of the Asian Games in Nagoya. England fast bowler Mark Wood has announced his retirement from international cricket, bringing down the curtain on an 11-year career that included 2 World Cup triumphs. The 36-year-old will go down as one of the fastest bowlers of his generation. He regularly used to hit speeds of above 90 miles per hour He made his England debut against New Zealand at Lord's in 2015. He goes on to finish

0: with 119 wickets from 38 tests, 80 in ODIs and 54 in T20 internationals. Wood was a key part of England's 2019 ODI World Cup win on home soil and their T20 World Cup triumph in Australia in 2022. He also played in four Ashes series, taking the wicket that sealed victory at Trent Bridge on his debut series in 2015. But injuries have dogged his career. Wood missed 8 months after knee surgery last year and managed just 11 overs in the opening Ashes test in Perth this November in 2025 before swelling forced him home. He hasn't played for England since. In a statement, Wood said, and I quote, "Although this may not come as a surprise given the past year, it just feels like a natural time at the end of my contract. I've always tried to be resilient and come back from injury to prove people wrong and show everyone what I can do. Unfortunately, this time I lost the battle. On medical advice, test cricket and 50 over cricket are not possible. So the England dream has slowly been ground out of me over the past year." Now Wood will continue playing for Durham in the T20 Blast and in other franchise leagues alongside his media work. He's also studied for his Level 3 coaching qualification. Football action now. New France head coach Zinedine Zidane has taken charge of his first training session with the national team as Les Bleus begin preparations for the start of their Nations League campaign. Joining Zidane for the session were assistant David Bettoni, who worked with him at Real Madrid, and Fabian Barthez, his former teammate from the 1998 World Cup and 2000 Euro winning sides, now serving as France's goalkeeping coach. The session wrapped up with a short practice match, followed by shooting drills of crosses delivered by Zidane himself. Zidane was announced as head coach in July, replacing 2018 World Cup winning head coach Didier Deschamps. The practice session included star players Michael Olise, Jules Koundé and Dayot Upamecano, among many. However, captain Kylian Mbappe was a notable miss from Zidane's first training session. Mbappe had featured for Real Madrid in their derby loss to Atletico Madrid on Sunday. France have four Nations League fixtures lined up to kick off the Zidane era, starting with away trips to Turkey and Belgium on September 25th and 28th, respectively, before returning home to face Italy and Belgium at the Stade de France in early October.
1: Yeah, we really enjoyed it, especially. Well, today was more about adapting. And to welcome the newcomers too, we had a really, really good training session today. I'm very happy.
2: Well, Zidane emphasized that we're going to spend 2 weeks together, that we're going to get to know each other. There's a whole new staff and it's going to be important to strengthen our bonds, let's say.
0: It's not just Zidane. Jurgen Klopp also began his tenure with the national team of Germany. Klopp is preparing to lead his first matches with the national side as Germany begin their Nations League campaign against Netherlands on Thursday. Klopp has already ushered in a new era for German football by naming two distinct squads for his first four fixtures in charge of Germany. And now his reign is set to open on Thursday when Germany takes on the Netherlands in the UEFA Nations League at the Johan Cruyff Arena in Amsterdam. His first home game will follow on Sunday when Germany face Greece at Augsburg's Arena. Meanwhile, qualification for Euro 2028 will get underway in March 2027 with a quarter-final run at the competition on home soil in 2024, the best result that Germany have managed across their last five major tournament appearances. They were knocked out in the round of 32 by Paraguay on penalties at the 2026 World Cup in the United States.
3: I believe that he is simply a very, very special person. At least from what I've gathered so far, I think he's someone who can connect and engage people very well. I also believe that is the way he plays football. As a coach, he wasn't unsuccessful either. Yes, I think I can draw a bit from that.
0: Lionel Messi's farewell game for Argentina just got even more special. A special light blue and gold

it to honor Messi's time with Argentina will be worn by the legend himself. Countdown to Lionel Messi's farewell with Argentina is officially underway. The captain will make his final appearance for La Albiceleste against Benin on October 6th at the Estadio Monumental, bringing more than two decades of international football to an emotional end. Now the Argentina FA has, along with sponsor Adidas, prepared a special jersey for the occasion, revealed by Messi himself on his social media account. Argentina will wear their famous sky blue and white colours with Messi's name and his iconic number 10 appearing in gold on the back, with the Son of May positioned above his name. The shirt also carries a distinctive pattern across the back. The special design continues Adidas' celebration of the final chapter of Messi's international career. The German sportswear company, which has been closely associated with Messi for two decades, had already released its El Ultimo Tango collection ahead of his final World Cup earlier this year.

Sanjay midfielder Granit Xhaka has come under investigation after admitting to obtaining a fake COVID-19 vaccination certificate back in 2022. The 33-year-old has now been left out of the Swiss squad for their upcoming Nations League fixtures. Xhaka is said to be questioned by prosecutors in Lucerne next week, as it will be decided whether to pursue criminal proceedings against him and the doctor who issued the certificate during the COVID pandemic. The doctor, however, has denied any wrongdoing. Both Swiss Football Association and Xhaka agreed it was best for the team to go into this camp without him. He will miss the Nations League matches against Scotland, North Macedonia and Slovenia, and his future with the national team will be decided after the international break. In a statement posted to Instagram, Xhaka admitted he had chosen not to get vaccinated against the virus. This is what he had to say, and I'm quoting him here. Regarding the COVID-19 vaccination, I was personally very uncertain and had serious concerns at the time. I felt a deep distrust of the vaccine and was plagued by fear and uncertainty. In this turbulent emotional state, I obtained a vaccination certificate instead of clarifying my open questions through the proper channels. Today, I clearly see that this was the wrong approach. It was a mistake, and I am sorry. FIFA President Gianni Infantino has proposed an external review into the governance of world football's governing body, while also expressing his willingness to consider reforms. The decision comes after facing mounting pressure following the abandoned plan of selling stakes in the World Cup. Rather than address the frustrated council members directly, Infantino took a different route, writing to all 211 of FIFA's member associations in a letter addressing everyone. Infantino has called for outlining plans for an independent review aimed at identifying ways the organization could improve. And for the first time, he has also signaled he's open to have reforms for the president's post as well, ahead of next month's council meeting. Infantino is also pushing for a wider consultation on how FIFA makes its decisions and how that process can be made stronger. This, along with concrete steps to boost transparency, widen participation and improve accountability around FIFA's major strategic decisions. This move is significant as Infantino has been under sustained pressure for a long time and has been facing calls to either step down or brace for a serious challenge at the FIFA presidential elections in March 2027. It also follows UEFA and CONCACAF's recent demand that FIFA hand out $10 million to each of its 211 member associations drawn from the organization's cash reserves. Now, in what appears to be a bid to calm tensions, Infantino says he spent recent weeks listening to all the buzz before putting pen to paper, and that the reform consultation will bring confederations, member associations and other key stakeholders together.

0: Shifting tracks to tennis now. Team Europe and Team World are set to contest for the 9th edition of the Laver Cup this weekend at the O2 Arena in London. And the preparations for the clash have begun. With London's O2 Arena decked out with Laver Cup branding and the iconic black court in the build-up to the 2026 edition, which is to be hosted in the British capital, members of Team Europe, including Carlos Alcaraz, Alexander Zverev and team captain Yannick Noah, have arrived in London. The annual event, first held in 2017, sees 6 man teams take each other on in a Ryder Cup style event on indoor hard courts. Team Europe have won 5 of the 8 editions so far. Team World have won 3 of the last 4, including last year's showdown in San Francisco. The rest of Team Europe features world number 7, Flavio Cobolli, Jakub Mensik and Casper Ruud, who will be competing in his 6th Laver Cup. Spain's Rafael Hodar will be joining them for the first time at the competition, with Arthur Ferry named as an alternate. Team World will feature 3 American players, including Taylor Fritz, Lerner Tien and Brandon Nakashima. Australia's Alex de Minaur, Alexander Bublik of Kazakhstan and Argentina's Francisco Cerundolo make up the rest of the team.
1: It's always a pleasure. It's always a pleasure being back, you know, like living the experience here in the Laver Cup once again. So I'm just excited, thrilling, and can't wait to meet everybody here. So
2: I think we have the best players in the world here. Of course, it's very special to be part of a team with them, you know, to build something strong together, to build, you know, hopefully a winning team. And yeah, we're going to try to do everything we can on this weekend.
0: Formula One's governing body, FIA, has announced some regulatory tweaks for the 2027 season, with the maximum race distance for Grand Prix now reduced by 15 kilometres. Formula One races will be 2 to 3 laps shorter from 2027 after the FIA agreed on a reduction. The Formula One Commission met in London on Monday, chaired by Chief Executive Stefano Domenicali and single-seater director Nicolas Tombassis, and approved some regulatory tweaks. These included a lower total race distance, going down from 305 kilometres to 290 kilometres to align with incoming power unit guidelines around fuel flow. The change is being made because fuel flow rates are being increased next season as part of measures the FIA is introducing to optimise the all-new regulations brought in at the start of 2026. It was also decided that the races interrupted by rain or other factors would now be subject to a hard stop time, but the obligation to complete a race within 3 hours from the start would be removed. The changes will come into effect for the 2027 season, which is again set to feature 24 races, with Portugal and Turkey returning to the calendar. The Brazil national football team, along with head coach Carlo Ancelotti, has arrived in Australia ahead of their eventual travel to India. Australian fans mobbed the Brazilian stars as they arrived in Brisbane ahead of their first set of friendlies down under. Real Madrid superstars Vinicius Jr. and Endrick, as well as PSG's Marquinhos, were greeted by large crowds of fans at Brisbane Airport before heading for training. Take a look at these visuals as we wrap up this edition of We On World of Sport.

0: Maddie, I need to open a savings account.
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0: Okay.
1: Ujjivan, nothing small about us.
2: The world is changing. The headlines are shifting. The future is being written every day. 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We on. World is one.
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standing along this Trishuli river that gushed over the entire town, the smell of bodies, which many people fear, are still underneath this. Roaring sound of the military helicopters. The entire houses here that you see around me, behind me, is covered in silt. I'm Saloni Murarka, reporting for Vyond from Nuwakot, Nepal.

Visas, culture, content, and cost shape where you go, why you travel, and what you experience. Airlines, airports, and hotels are preparing for rising.

rising demand as tourism strengthens ties between countries. AI, digital visas, and biometrics are changing how you plan, cross borders, and move through airports. On the 23rd of September, celebrate the best of travel with world-leading policymakers, diplomats, and tourism industry leaders at the iconic Tourism Summit in New Delhi.

0: Welcome back, viewers. You're watching We On World Is One. This is Defense Pulse, your 360-degree insight into the future of warfare. I'm Shivan Channa. Lots to discuss. Let's start with the defense developments of the day. In a major first, the Indian Air Force will exercise with American F-35 stealth fighter jets on Indian soil during Tarang Shakti 2026. Indian Air Force Vice Chief Air Marshal Ashutosh Dixit has confirmed the F-35's participation, saying the exercise will give the Indian Air Force its first opportunity to train alongside the fifth generation fighter. India and Japan are looking to deepen defense technology collaboration. Defense Secretary Rajesh Kumar Singh met Japan's Taro Kono in New Delhi, with talks focused on defense technology, joint military exercises and security cooperation across the Indo-Pacific. North Korea has revealed new details of the two missiles that it fired over the weekend. State media imagery identifies the weapon as the Hwasong 411MA-1, an apparent upgrade of North Korea's short-range ballistic missile family. The U.S. Army has awarded Lockheed Martin a contract worth up to $1.2 billion for the Precision Strike Missile Increment 2. The PRSM is the U.S. Army's next-generation strike weapon designed to replace the Army Tactical Missile System, that's the ATACMS. The variant adds a maritime strike capability, allowing the U.S. Army to target moving ships at long range. And Wheel Guardian 2026 was not just another air exercise giving us glimpses of Indian and Japanese fighter jets flying together over Jodhpur. It wasn't just that. Japan's Air Force Chief General Takehiro Morita said that the deployment demonstrates Japan's ability to move air assets across the Indo-Pacific. So India and Japan are no longer simply learning how to fly together. They are building the experience required to deploy, to plan and operate together. And that's a completely different definition. It's air power cooperation with far wider implications for both nations' securities. Watch my first report on Defense Pulse.
1: Japan's F-2A fighters operated from Indian soil during the second edition of exercise Veer Guardian. But the aircraft are only one part of the story. The two air forces conducted advanced operational missions along with mission planning, engineering and aerospace safety. The official objective is to build tactical and operational synergy, and the latest development has added another symbolic dimension. Indian Air Force Chief, Air Chief Marshal A.P.

0: Singh and Japan's Air Chief General Takehiro Morita flew Tejas sorties at Jodhpur and described the Tejas as a symbol of India's technological innovation. Marshal Singh said the Japanese chief flying the indigenous fighter reflected faith and trust in the aircraft. But perhaps the most important statement came from Japan's air chief. Morita said the deployment went beyond simply conducting an exercise. It also demonstrated Japan's ability to deploy air assets across the Indo-Pacific region. That changes the way Veer Guardian can be viewed. Air power is not only about fighter aircraft. To operate far from home, an air force needs pilots, engineers, ground crews, spares, fuel, mission planning, and logistical support. And Japan's journey to Jodhpur showed all of that. Japan's F-2s staged through Okinawa and Thailand with aerial refueling support from the United States. Two Japanese C-2 transport aircraft also arrived ahead of the fighters, carrying the people and support needed to operate them. In other words, deploying three fighters required an entire support architecture. And that is where interoperability becomes important. India and Japan already operate different aircraft, different support systems, and different military infrastructure. Exercises like Veer Guardian allow both sides to understand how the other plans, flies, supports, and sustains air operations. The two air forces are not being turned into a single force, but Veer Guardian is building familiarity, logistical experience, and the ability to operate alongside. Veer Guardian 2026, therefore, represents something larger, as Japan is openly talking about the ability to deploy air power across the Indo-Pacific, as both India and Japan's air forces prepare for complex air operations.
1: So let's look at what's beyond beyond Veer Guardian, the exercises between India and Japan. And I'll be now joined by Air Marshal Anil Khosla, former Vice Chief of the Indian Air Force, overseeing the 2019 Balakot operation. He was actively involved in the formulation of Air Force war plans. Air Marshal Khosla, absolute pleasure having you here with us on Defense Pulse. Thank you so much for making time. Sir, we use the word interoperability very often, but in actual air operations, what would it mean for an Indian Rafale or a Su-30 or a Tejas to fly alongside and fight alongside a Japanese F-2?
2: Thank you, Shivan, for getting me on your channel, and good wishes to you and your viewers. Yeah, you're right. Interoperability is a term which is, used very loosely. But actually, it is not only just flying together, as the video said before. It's not that you get airborne, fly in the same formation and become interoperable. There are many facets which are involved in interoperability: planning, execution, deconflict of routes, situational awareness, coordination, tactics, communications, language, terminologies, SOP, rules of engagement, logistic, maintenance, and so on. So I generally divide these into four levels of interoperability. First is the familiarization. Second is the tactical level. Third is the operational level. And fourth is the integration of ecosystems. So if you ask me, where does the Indo-Japan at the moment, where have we reached, which stage? I remember when I was Director General Air Operations or Vice Chief, I handled few of these exercises. Those were mainly related to familiarization level and disaster relief and others. Yeah. I think now we have progressed up to tactical level and slightly beyond tactical level, and heading towards op integration, but long way to go as yet.
1: So just for the sake of our viewers, when you say a tactical level, does that mean jointly preparing for war, if you were to just break it down in simple language?
2: No. It won't mean carrying out war-related operational missions. What it means is that you do deploy, like the video said, with your assets to the whole support equipment.

0: ecosystem. You do joint planning, you do look into the safety aspects, you lay down the rules of engagement and do few missions which are at lower level. And op level, next level would be, you carry out operational missions of more complex nature with large number of assets, and that's what it would mean.
1: Understood. And it's important, that's why I requested you to just elaborate on that, because interoperability for a layperson can mean anything. And but that inference needs to be corrected only by somebody of your stature. Sir, Japan's air chief has flown the Tejas. He called it a symbol of India's technological innovation. Coming from the head of an air force that operates the F-15s, the F-2s, and is inducting the F-35, how significant is that endorsement of an Indian-designed fighter?
0: I'll be very candid about this response.
1: Yeah.
0: Shivan, we have a habit of, reading in between the lines, and not only in between the lines, in between the words also.
1: Yeah.
0: So my analysis of the, what Japanese chief has said is basically a very, very diplomatic and polite response to having flown in the Indian indigenous aircraft.
1: Yeah.
0: And if you see what, if you analyze whatever he said, there is no, hint of any good or bad or, the performance or the features, and there is no comparison with anything. So we shouldn't take it as a endorsement as such.
1: Yeah.
0: We should just take it as a diplomatic reply. And also, the good thing is that he's flown in that aircraft. That shows faith, trust and confidence in Indian indigenous aircraft. So we should take it in that spirit.
1: Understood. Fair enough. Sir, both India and Japan, they have to think about long-range missiles, stealth aircraft, and of course, increasingly sophisticated air power. And then China is a name which appears commonly for both. Does that common operating environment naturally push the two air forces towards deeper cooperation?
0: I will reframe the question in a little bit, in the sense that you talked about stealth and BVR. It's not only stealth and BVR.
1: Yeah.
0: There are a whole lot of other issues which
1: yeah,
0: need
1: please,
0: to think
1: please,
0: about.
1: Please, elaborate.
0: And, the, technology, exchange ecosystem, war philosophy, doctrine, strategy, sensors, electronic warfare, weapons, and the works. I mean, there's a whole list of it. What it means is, you talked about whether we'll be closer or not because of this. Yeah, we can become closer, but how it progresses, it depends on how the projects which we are involved in, AMCA and Mark II, and they are involved in, they're already flying F-35, but they're also involved in sixth generation aircraft with Britain and Italy. So how these projects progress, and also it depends on how the defense cooperation and friendship progresses further. And third factor which will determine it is the global geopolitical scenario, how will it pan out in the near future. So these factors will decide which direction do we head to and up to what level we are able to, operate together.
1: And sir, if I just touch upon what you mentioned, Japan is acquiring the F-35. It's developing its sixth generation fighter. And that, as you also mentioned, Britain and Italy are joining along with Japan on that. India is now developing Tejas Mark II, the AMCA. Does that create a bigger future conversation between India and Japan around next generation air combat?
0: Yeah, it does. In the sense, as I said, sixth generation aircraft, fifth generation, sixth generation aircraft, when we're talking about a new sort of operating scenario, new type of ecosystem in which the air forces will operate. And there is a lot of potential for talking to each other in terms of, information and end sharing, in terms of disaster management, diplomacy, overt and covert, so bilateral, multilateral engagements. I mean, I'm talking to about a bigger picture. And not only because of these two projects which we are going through. And also, what binds two together is, as I say, enemy is a friend. And we have common adversary in China. And that is a very, very strong strategic incentive to come closer to each other. And as I said, we're not going to fight for each other, but at least we should be able to reach an operational level interoperability where we can support each other in case of need be.
1: Understood. Sir, also, Tarang Shakti. Now, it's just a matter of days now. is going to be a far larger air exercise, far more nation.

0: Are going to be part of it, and they're all congregating towards India to have those joint air drills. The F-35 will be operating alongside the Indian Air Force here as well. Bangladesh has also confirmed that they are going to be here and they will be taking part. Talk to us about how India is becoming the hub for air combat drills, with even though India remains aligned towards peace.
1: Yeah, so these exercises have progressed over the years, and luckily I've seen the whole progress of the. And so India does exercises with a whole lot of countries. You know, some are very, very capable, whom we learn from, and some are peer group air forces, and some they learn from us. And also some exercises we do with disaster relief, and some exercises we do in a big way, going to their country, they in exchange come to our country. We have been doing bilateral, now we have progressed to multilateral exercises. So this progression has been gradual. The biggest thing about Tarang Shakti is last year, or the last Tarang Shakti that we hosted, we hosted the multilateral exercise, which is a big, big jump as far as India is concerned in taking part in these exercises and hosting it, because hosting such a large-scale exercise with so many air forces coming, diverse ecosystems and operating together is a really big, big challenge. So that progression is very good. And major part of this exercise is, one is interoperability. Secondly, we learn good practices from each other. That we should not forget. That is the biggest take from all these exercises.
0: Air Marshal Khosla, absolute pleasure speaking with you, sir. Thank you so much for elaborating and explaining and simplifying a lot of the terms which are lost in translation for most viewers. Pleasure speaking with you. Would look forward to meeting you again on Defence Pulse.
1: Thank you. Thank you very much, and happy latex.
0: All right, let's move further. Staying on with air power, let's shift focus to the drone revolution, which is moving deeper and farther into the battlefield. The first generation of combat drones, it was largely about surveillance. Then came FPV drones and loitering munitions that could strike targets across the tactical battlefield. Now the next race is about range. India's private defense industry, it is developing a new generation of one-way attack drones designed to travel hundreds and even more of kilometers into adversary territory. And a new test at Pokhran has put that capability back in focus. A new indigenous long-range attack drone has completed a flight test at the Pokhran field firing range. The platform is designed for one-way strike missions. Its developers claim a maximum range of up to 1,000 kilometers. I'm speaking of the KAL long-range attack drone developed by IG Defense. It's an endurance of 7 to 8 hours and a payload capacity of up to 50 kgs. Now, the Pokhran test used a vehicle-mounted launcher. The platform uses multi-band satellite navigation alongside an inertial navigation system, and that's for autonomous flight. And that essentially points to a much larger change in modern warfare. The real challenge is making a drone navigate, communicate, and even reach its target in an environment where GPS can be jammed, communications can be disrupted, and air defenses are actively hunting it. Now, that is where the next phase of India's drone story is heading.

0: Working at the forefront of India's indigenous defense ecosystem, Major General R.C. Puddy brings deep operational experience from the Indian Army. At IG Defense, he is closely involved in developing drone and battlefield systems, aligned with the evolving needs of the Army and Air Force. IG Defense has demonstrated operational capabilities during Operation Sindoor, where its FPV Stryker drones were deployed in real-world conditions.
1: All right, to discuss this further, I'm now joined by Major General R.C. Puddy, Senior Vice President, IG Defense. General Puddy, thanks so much for making time for us. General, your kamikaze drones, they were reportedly used during Operation Sindoor. What did real combat teach that trials can't?
2: So, Jai Hind to all the viewers. So, when we're talking about Op Sindoor, our IG, that time IG Defense was known as IG drones. Our drones were engaged in the battlefield, and we got our all those drones battle tested. And particularly, we deployed VTOL, that is vertical takeoff.

0: started lending drones. Then we used to have the Kamakaji FPV drones. We deployed the logistic and other surveillance drones. And the in the battle, it did wonderful job. And Government of India appreciated that. And it was notified to a PIB. And government recognized that the IG drones were effectively used by the Indian Army in Op Sindhu. And we are one of the four companies who are identified and recognized for our efforts and our products. And the second question is, how is, the difference between the battlefield and in the peacetime when you are using it in the, for testing or in the normal, in the range? The difference is, when you are testing your drones in the range, so there is no enemy presence. Mm. So you are just in a simulated environment, you are just testing your equipment. Yes, it is working fine. But in a battlefield, it is a contested environment. The enemy is also trying to dominate over you. Their drones are also flying.
1: Yeah.
0: Their autonomous weapons are also flying. And you are interested to see how effectively you are able to destroy the enemy target. In Op Sindhu, our drones effectively destroyed their gun positions, their command and communication centers, their fuel dumps, their bunkers. We could see that. We could see the panic and the actual effect of the drone. So both the scenario is totally different, peacetime and during the war scenario.
2: Sir, that brings me to my next point. Of course, from the kamikaze drones, FPV drones, that is, you're now moving to KAL. It's designed for up to 1,000 kilometers. That's the range we're talking about. What changes when a drone has to strike that far away?
0: Well, it's a very good question. And, we have to upgrade our products. Mm. The earlier products, it is still in use. They're for the tactical battlefield area, which is very close, in 5 to 10 kilometers, maybe 50 kilometers. But KAL is a strategic drone, and the range is 1,000 kilometers, very rightly you have brought out that. And it has got an endurance of 8 hours, roughly. And the warhead it carries is about 50 kg. So, long range, bigger warhead, so that means bigger, more capability to destroy the enemy targets, and effect, it can be effectively used in the for strategic targets. We have already tested this KAL in our Pokhran range, and we are very happy to see it was performing very well. And I can assure you, this drone, once you fire, it can be fired from both static platform as well as mobile platform. We have tested it on mobile platform. From a vehicle, mounted on a vehicle, the vehicle is moving and it was fired. And it did complete its, those whatever we expected from the testing.
2: Yeah.
0: So successfully we tested everything, and we are very encouraged. And the three services are looking for this particular product. Not only the three services, there are some foreign friendly nations, they are also interested in this particular product.
2: That's very interesting, sir. And I take that point from you that it can be launched from a mobile platform as well as a static platform. The mobile platform is already being displayed in the visuals that have been doing the rounds regarding the trial of KAL in Pokhran. But and I understand these are confidential matters, but what capabilities have the current test already validated, and what are you working on next when it comes to KAL or long-range attack drones?
0: You see, 1,000 kilometer is for our area of interest.
2: Yes.
0: So most of our enemy or adversary targets are within 1,000 kilometer range. The 1,000 kilometer, we have got also similar products which can cover up to 300 kilometer, 400 kilometers. So scaling up or scaling down is not an issue. Mm. It is once a product like this is tested, so our capability, particularly for the Indian Armed Forces, it gets announced, will not be limited to targets within, say, 100 kilometer or 50 kilometer. And most of the strategic assets of the adversaries are much behind the our border areas. So naturally, they'll be very careful and they'll be mindful about the KAL with the Indian Armed Forces. So I think it's a major achievement for, as far as our Indian indigenous capabilities are concerned.
2: General Padhi, thank you so much for joining us here on Defence Pulse, sharing your insights. India's come a long way in indigenous systems. There is a way to go as well. Thank you so much.
0: Thank you. Thank you for inviting me. And Jai Hind.

All right, viewers, that's a wrap on Defense Pulse for today. Thanks so much for staying with me. Join me again 7 p.m. IST tomorrow as we discuss more defense developments and what technologies are going to be shaping the battlefield of tomorrow. I'm Shivan John, now slipping to a very short break. Stay with us. You're watching Beyond World is One.

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0: No matter what your day throws at you,

standing along this Trishuli river that gushed over the entire town, the smell of bodies, which many people fear, are still underneath this. Roaring sound of the military helicopters. The entire houses here that you see around me, behind me, is covered in silt. I'm Saloni Murarka, reporting for Vyond from Nuwakot, Nepal.

Visas, culture, content, and cost shape where you go, why you travel, and what you experience. Airlines, airports, and hotels are preparing for rising demand as tourism strengthens ties between countries.

Hello, Africa. Great to see you again. You are watching Wild of Africa. We on Wild is One. Welcome to the show. I'm Eric Nzoka. This week, the Gambia has been dealing with a recurring power blackout and a severe energy crisis, with rolling blackouts lasting up to 48 hours, sparking protests and political pressure on President Adama Barrow. We'll talk about that shortly. The show starts now.

0: South African police have arrested three people over the death of a woman whose body was found last week after a spate of femicides reignited public anger over violence against women. The suspects, a man and two women, appeared in the magistrate's court on September 21st. The two female accused had their faces covered in court after a magistrate ruled that broadcasting their identities could compromise the ongoing investigations. Here is our cover report.
1: This ninth discovery was the final stroke in a series of horrific killing spree in South Africa. Gender-based violence is endemic in South Africa, where one in three women experiences physical or sexual violence during her lifetime, according to the United Nations, despite years of government pledges to tackle it. One of the victims, 38-year-old Elizabeth Moselek-Gomo, left her 8-year-old daughter at home to go for a jog and never returned. Her body was found on September 12th behind a hotel. Her disappearance drew public attention after fellow runners launched a social media campaign to find her, bringing renewed focus to earlier cases and later to the discovery of more bodies. The first victim, a 37-year-old woman, was found naked and bound with cable ties on July 15th. The second woman, 32 years old, was found partially clothed on August 24th, while a third was discovered naked and in an advanced state of decomposition on September 10th.
2: Enough is enough, guys. Enough is enough. We are tired about this. Ramaphosa must do something. The president must do something. This thing of a system in South Africa, the way it is, we are tired. We are tired.
3: We need to relook at our policing. The only reason these nine women were found was because there was more police presence in the area. This problem is countrywide. Our police force needs to be strengthened and understand how to find missing people and even have the political will to really push to find people who are missing and to prosecute femicide cases.
1: Two South African women appeared in court over the killing of one of nine women found dead in a neighborhood east of Johannesburg, a series of murders that have sparked alarm and anger. The two women and a male suspect were arrested at the weekend over the killing of Jabulile Ntiba, whose body was found on September 17th and was the ninth victim. Prosecutors say the women, aged 31 and 38, had been charged with murder, perverting the course of justice and possession of a dangerous weapon. The third suspect, the brother of one of the women detained, was not charged because of insufficient evidence at this stage, and that's according to the National Prosecuting Authority.
4: We owe this to the families of the victims now standing at 10 with the recent discovery in Soweto, that they do get justice. We owe it to the women in this country that there

0: we deal with the fear that women are now subjected to, he said. South Africa has a murder rate of more than 60 a day on average, one of the highest globally. Africa Bureau, we on World is One.
1: For months now, power blackouts have been disrupting life and business for thousands of people in the Gambia. The crisis has recently sparked protests in the capital, Banjul, and surrounding areas, and at least 20 people have been arrested. The country's main power provider, NAWEC, says the outage is a result of rising demand, limits on electricity imports, and technical challenges. As public frustration grows, President Adama Barrow, who is seeking a controversial third term in the December elections, has pledged improvements in the coming months.
2: Barber Chali Mani now relies on the torch on his mobile phone to work inside his darkened shop in Banjul, where persistent power cuts are disrupting businesses and daily life. Small business owners say frequent outages are damaging equipment, delaying work and making it harder to earn a living. Residents say the shortages are also affecting life at home and forcing many to rely on candles and battery-powered lights during the hottest months of the year.
3: This year, the electricity situation has been very bad. The frequent power cuts are hurting businesses, including shop owners, barbers, tailors, and fish and meat vendors. It is affecting all of us.
4: When there is no electricity and our phones run out of charge, all we can do is pray. Life in the Gambia is already difficult, and while some people say this is only a minor problem, those who are better off are comfortable, while poor people like us are suffering.
2: The electricity shortages have fueled growing public frustration and sparked protests in the capital. On September 7th, demonstrators took to the streets of Banjul to protest against power and water cuts before police moved in to disperse them. The West African nation's electricity issues, with some residents reporting blackouts lasting up to 48 hours, come ahead of a presidential election expected in December, in which Barrow is seeking a third term. In a sign of growing frustration with the government, protesters in the town of Farato gathered outside the residence of Vice President Mohamed B.S. Jallow and destroyed banners at an office of the ruling National People's Party.
5: We don't have light, we don't have water, our fish are spoiled, and what we buy from the market are getting rotten. Our bodies are peeling out because we don't have water.
2: The outages have become a political issue ahead of Gambia's December election. Opposition leader Talib Ahmed Bensouda criticized the government's handling of the crisis, arguing that Gambia's electricity challenges should be manageable given the country's relatively small energy needs. During a visit to National Water and Electricity Company facilities on September 8, President Adama Barrow said the government was working to improve electricity supply, including through the installation of new generation capacity as authorities seek to address the outages.
6: I must admit, however, the shortcomings in our planning, power generation, and maintenance systems to take corrective measures. I will not promise you what the government cannot deliver. But we commit that the electricity supply situation in the country will improve by the end of October 2026.
2: The Gambia's energy provider, the National Water and Electricity Corporation, in mid-August said the blackouts were due to surges in demand, mainly because of high temperatures combined with the constraints on electricity imports. Then in October, changed tune and claimed the problems were due in part to climate change and war in West Asia, while appealing to Gambians for patience. Africa Bureau, we on World is One.
1: The threat of catastrophic danger as artificial intelligence develops at high speed has sparked a global debate on how it should be regulated, and Africa is no exception, as governments

0: and businesses look to harness the technology, concerns are growing over jobs, misinformation, and the need for safeguards.
1: The world's biggest AI companies are working on creating a standards body ChatGPT maker OpenAI said on Tuesday, as fears rise about the dangers of AI and pressure is on to create a safer version of the technology. OpenAI said it was working with Anthropic and Google on an idea that originated from a proposal by Google DeepMind's Demis Hassabis for a self-regulatory body modeled after the Financial Industry Regulatory Authority that oversees US brokers and investment firms. OpenAI CEO Sam Altman voiced support for industry-wide collaboration and acknowledged the public's fear that competition between companies and countries might sideline safety. Some tech figures fear cooperation among the AI giants will push out smaller rivals, but what do Africans think of the future of AI? Kenya ranks first globally for AI adoption, with an estimated 97.5% of internet users aged 16 and above actively using AI tools, according to the Digital 2026 Mid-Year Global Update report. Weekly usage sits at 87%, and 74% of citizens view themselves as AI proficient.
2: Sometimes I get scared because as a student with computer science and you look at AI like developing very fast, I get scared of because like AI is like taking most of the jobs from, you know, the computer industry. So yeah, that's what scares me about AI. But then I also look at the bright side that it helps us like improve, you know, as people. Yeah, so it has also its downsides and, you know, good sides about it.
1: Egypt ranks very high globally, around fourth, with 93.4% AI usage among internet users. Egypt also leads parts of the continent in overall AI readiness and strategy, according to the Global AI Index, specializing heavily in Arabic language AI research.
3: As by the nature of large language models, they learn from themselves. So while we can't control it completely, it has to be governed in a certain way by humanity. Who should do that? That's not a single question, because for each country, for each area, for each discipline, it has to have its own set of rules. It can't be one generic rule for all humanity.
1: South Africa records strong adoption with roughly 89.9% AI usage. South Africa boasts one of the continent's strongest formal research and development ecosystems, backed by institutions like the South African Center for Artificial Intelligence Research.
4: Honestly, I think AI is there just to control people. And I think AI is not safe at all, personally. You know what I mean? And I think AI is there to limit people's jobs, you know, and just to kind of like control people, their moves and whatever they do. So personally, I think AI is not safe at all. And we might be in trouble in the next 5-10 years.
1: In the Middle East and Africa, the chief concerns are economic, not procedural. Worries about job losses due to AI exceed the global average in this region, while concerns about service delivery are below the global average. Africa's four biggest tech economies have each drafted artificial intelligence strategies, admitting they depend too heavily on Google, Microsoft, Nvidia, and Meta for infrastructure and want more control over the terms. Nigeria, Egypt, and Kenya have released draft AI policies since January 2025 that identify dependence on US tech companies as a threat to security and survival. South Africa reached the same conclusion in a draft it published and withdrew in April this year after the AI tools used to help write it generated fake citations. Most African nations rely on US companies for computing power,

0: funding and expertise, AI and policy experts who advise these governments told Rest of World. They are now pushing for data sovereignty, local talent and better terms from foreign providers. Africa Bureau, We On, World is One.
1: Let's now take our focus to North Africa, where water scarcity, climate change and 3 years of war are threatening the cultivation of henna or hina, the plant used to produce the dye that has adorned Sudanese brides for centuries.
2: Water scarcity, climate change, and 3 years of war have endangered the cultivation of henna, the plant used to produce the dye that has adorned Sudanese brides for centuries and features prominently in family gatherings, religious celebrations, and other events across Sudan.
3: Henna is both a hobby and a heritage. I apply henna for brides as it is an integral part of the bride's joy. For me, it is both a passion and a source of livelihood.
4: Sudanese henna is a form of adornment and a global calling card for Sudanese women. It is a distinctive feature of their identity. It represents ancient customs and traditions inherited from our ancestors. It is a cultural staple and a symbol of womanhood.
2: Fragrant incense drifted through Mubarak's salon in Al Damir, the capital of River Nile State, as she used soft, fluid strokes to apply the paste across the woman's skin, staining it a deep reddish brown. Beyond the salon, however, the pressures facing the crop are visible. On his farm near Al Damir, Abdullah Muhammad brushed his hand through rows of henna shrubs sagging in the heat. For decades, the 57-year-old farmer has cultivated the plant whose leaves are dried and ground into powder. Now he worries the land is slowly drying out.
5: Access to water is the biggest obstacle limiting our production and causing drought. Water arrives at long intervals and cuts off just when we need it most. We urge officials to address the irrigation issue and ensure the clearing and maintenance of canals.
2: Like many farmers in the region, Muhammad depends on Nile Red irrigation canals. But sporadic supplies and neglected waterways have left fields parched at critical times, reducing both the quantity and quality of the harvest. Sudan's conflict between the army and the paramilitary rapid support forces has crippled agriculture across the country. The war, which erupted in April 2023, has damaged irrigation networks, leaving canals clogged, pumps idle, and water management systems neglected. Meanwhile, the El Niño climate pattern has disrupted weather systems, delaying seasonal rains and contributing to lower Nile water levels, depriving farms of a vital lifeline. Agriculture provides livelihoods for roughly 65% of Sudan's population, according to data from the Central Bank. The UN's Food and Agriculture Organization said rainfall across key agricultural regions between June and mid-August was up to 30% below the long-term average, worsening drought and raising risks to food production and rural livelihoods.
6: Before the war, we used to export our produce from Omdurman to destinations all over the world. Since the war, our produce is exported via Egypt. Direct exports through Chad rarely occur because of road closures.
2: One of Africa's leading henna producers, Sudan built a thriving industry around the crop. According to FAO data, exporting its distinctive dye to consumers across the Gulf, Europe and North America. Yet despite the mounting pressures on the industry, Omnia

0: El Sayed believes henna will endure since it is a cultural staple. Africa Bureau, we own. World is one.
1: In Johannesburg, Asakas is helping young performers from under-resourced communities turn talent into careers. Among them is 29-year-old Brian Ngobese, who grew up in Alexandra Township. After discovering Asakas almost by accident, he trained in aerial acrobatics.
2: Clutching an aerial hoop on a Johannesburg circus stage, a young performer pauses for a split second before launching into the air and gliding, drawing cheers from the crowd below. For 29-year-old Brian Ngobese, who grew up in South Africa's impoverished Alexandra Township, moments like this mean more than applause. The circus has given him a stage, a livelihood, and a way to turn his talent into work.
3: Before the circus, it was mostly dance education, being an influential purpose in my baby brother's life. But once the circus life started, I was more than happy to show who I am, who I can be without being scared, who I'm supposed to be without being judged by other people outside. Because where I come from, you are judged for what you do. I'm doing circus, they'd be like, oh, you're a clown. Like, no, I'm not a clown, I'm a performer.
2: Behind the colorful spectacle is a social program that helps performers from under-resourced communities turn talent into opportunity and paid work. Alexandra is one of Johannesburg's most densely populated townships, marked by high poverty and unemployment. Despite being just a few kilometers from Sandton, a major financial district dubbed the richest square mile in Africa, for many young South Africans, missing out on training opportunities often means spending years on the fringes of the labor market. Many tend to stay unemployed rather than move into informal work, according to the Organization for Economic Cooperation and Development. Unemployment among 18 to 34-year-old South Africans was about 45% in 2025, according to Statistics South Africa. Performers train for years to build the strength, flexibility, and discipline needed to work professionally. Some become instructors, while others take paid work with production companies, or the CIRC, a professional Johannesburg circus company. The program is designed to sustain itself through training, performances, and other circus work rather than relying entirely on outside funding. Ngobese's older brother first introduced him to South African street and social dancing. He later moved into contemporary hip-hop and other styles, building on a love of performing that began in childhood. He found circus almost by accident after auditioning as a dancer for a Joburg theater production in 2019. What began as a short job became a career when the CIRC invited him to stay and train. Ngobese received support for training and transportation through Josie Circus School's Youth Development Program. The school partners with the CIRC, where he now works. The animal-free circus show blends choreography with gravity-defying acrobatics on silks and hoops. Ngobese plays a little star, journeying through oceans, fantastical lands, and fiery fortresses in search of what will make him shine.
4: I've gotten so many comments since me and Brian are literally the only people of color in most of the productions. People are like, are you guys sure that you are people of color? And someone would literally ask, I'd like to touch our skins to make sure that it's not like paint or like makeup. And like, cause like, it's very rare to see a person of color doing this kind of performing. So for me and for Brian and myself, being able to be part of this has been like the best and craziest experience of my life.
5: It should make a comeback. It's something different. I really liked it. I really like it. So it's something that I would really maybe shift from what I'm used to maybe going to more shows like that. It's amazing. It was amazing.
2: By the end of the show, Ngobese, glittering in gold as the little star who has finally found where he belongs, was back in the air. hanging from an aerial silk by one arm as gasps gave way to more cheers. Africa Bureau, we on, world is one.
1: Thank you, Africa, for watching the show this week. 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We'd love to hear from you and highlight them to the world. This is We On World as One, and I'm Eric Njoka. Goodbye for now.
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6: No matter what your day throws at you, stay in the spa state of mind with the coolest spa at home.

Thank you very much. Mr. President, Mr. Secretary General, First Lady of the United States, distinguished delegates, ambassadors, and fellow leaders, it's my great honor to welcome the world to America as we celebrate 250 years of glorious freedom and independence. 2.5 centuries after the cause of liberty found its home on this continent, I can report to you with pride that America is back and our country is stronger today than ever before. Our economy is the envy of the world. Our military is the most powerful on earth. Our technology is second to none, and we are leading in virtually everything. Our energy is fueling the planet. America is rising. Our nation is growing. Our power is expanding. Our country is doing better than ever before. And our future is very, very bright. Since I took office, we have created more than 1 million new private sector jobs, and more Americans are working today by far than ever before. Last week, it was announced that the poverty rate has reached its lowest level in American history. We lifted 1.5 million Americans out of poverty last year alone, another record. The African American and Hispanic American poverty rates are at all-time lows. Real household incomes for Americans have soared to the highest level in history, 87,000 on average, surpassing the prior record that I set in my first term. From day one, my administration has worked to remove every single unnecessary regulation and obstacle to doing business in America. We passed the largest tax cuts in American history, and as a result, more money is being invested in the United States right now than has ever been invested in any nation anywhere in the world. U.S. stock markets have set 80 all-time records, and that's just in the last 12 months. We've secured commitments for $21 trillion in new investments from all over the planet, compared to less than $1 trillion in 4 years in the previous administration. 2 years ago, our country was dead, and now we have the hottest country anywhere in the world. Before I took office, we had the worst and most dangerous border on earth, and now we have the most secure border in American history. Nobody comes in unless they're invited, unless they have permission. In the past 16 months, zero illegal aliens have been admitted to the United States, and that's done by some very sophisticated people. It's not done by the Trump administration. Zero. As a result, last year we achieved the largest drop in violent crime ever recorded. The murder rate has plummeted to its lowest level in 125 years since the year 1900. I sent our crime busters into Memphis, Tennessee, and New Orleans, Louisiana, and crime in each place went down over 80%, and it'll go down still further. More importantly, when I arrived on January 20th of last year in Washington, D.C., it was riddled with crime, and now crime is down 87%, and we're going for 100. Tourism is, if you take a look, and I guess a lot of you have been there, tourism is thriving, restaurants are bustling, and people are proud of our nation's capital. They're proud like never before. We've invested more money in the United States military in the past 12 months than ever before. And this term, it'll be $1.5 trillion. We inherited a dark age of America from the previous administration, and we turned it into the golden age of America. The entire world is being lifted by the wealth, strength, spirit and momentum of a newly energized and a very powerful United States of America. And just as we moved quickly to address problems we inherited at home, we have acted with decisiveness and speed to reshape the world stage and solve problems that have plagued us for far too long. Every leader in this room, and your great leaders, many great leaders, I know all of you very well,
But they know that given only a short time to make this world better, safer, and more prosperous for our children, for the people on Earth, we have to take advantage of it. As president of the most extraordinary nation in history, I have no interest in leaving dangers to grow for another day. I do not believe in letting problems fester. They only become harder to solve. So while others have talked, I have acted. While others have spoken of peace, I have made peace. While others have ignored threats, I have confronted them. While others have talked of courage, America has shown it. While others have promised strength, I have used it to make America the most powerful country in the world. Working with many nations in this room, we are solving decades of intractable challenges, and we are settling years of unfinished business, and we're doing it well. There is no better example of a danger that was allowed to gather strength at the world's peril than the number one sponsor of terror, the Islamic Republic of Iran. For 51 years, the fanatical Iranian regime has ruled by bloodshed and mass murder, spreading death and carnage and

chaos across the entire Middle East and beyond. They were the bully of the Middle East, but they are the bully no more. From the first day I entered the political arena, I've been unwavering. I will never allow Iran to have a nuclear weapon. Upon taking office last year, I immediately opened negotiations with Iran and offered them full economic cooperation in exchange for ending their nuclear program and support for terror, but they refused. They absolutely refused. That was a big mistake. Then in Operation Midnight Hammer, the U.S. military obliterated their nuclear program beneath mountains of rubble. And again, I urged Iran to make a deal, and again, they refused. The regime continued building a vast missile and drone stockpile that threatened the security of every American service member in the region and everyone else in the region. They also made a missile that was capable of hitting Europe, and they were very proud of it. I hope the Europeans realized that. Iran's goal was to complete their mad dash to a nuclear bomb from behind this conventional ballistic missile shield. If they had succeeded, that wicked regime would have been free to spread terror and death forever, knowing that any attempt to stop them would face an arsenal of nuclear annihilation. In America, we just marked the 25th anniversary of the worst terror attack in history, September 11th, which killed 3,000 people just a few miles from here. It's an unbelievably terrible time. In 2 weeks, we will mark the third anniversary of the October 7th attack in Israel, where terrorists funded by Iran tortured, mutilated, and killed 1,200 very innocent civilians, including dozens of Americans and many babies, little, tiny, beautiful babies. Iran's supreme leader celebrated that massacre and called it a service to humanity. The same regime slaughtered over 72,000 of its citizens this year. Recently, 10,000 were killed for protesting. Just imagine such a vile regime were ever empowered to carry out large-scale terror attacks from behind a nuclear shield. This was the reality we had to confront, a reality that far too many preferred to ignore. They all ignored it. Many presidents and many others just wanted to ignore it. They were unwilling to do anything about it, but they knew the problem. After giving Iran every chance for a deal, I took action to ensure that neither the United States nor any nation in Seoul would ever have to face such a nightmare, such a catastrophic problem. As a result of Operation Epic Fury, all 159 ships of their Navy are now lying at the bottom of the sea. Likewise, their Air Force is gone. Their radar is gone. Their anti-aircraft equipment is gone. Their missiles and drone manufacturing capacity is almost gone. Their economy is gone. The only thing that isn't gone is inflation, which is destroying their country and is now well over 300%. Yet even after we agreed to a ceasefire for nuclear discussions, Iran promptly violated it with brazen acts of terrorism against civilian ships from other countries. I want to thank the UN Security Council for voting overwhelmingly to pass a resolution condemning Iran's despicable terrorist attacks on commercial shipping. Thank you very much. That resolution, I'm pleased to say, received more co-sponsors from UN member nations than any Security Council resolution in history. That's something. Now we must be equally united in maintaining pressure. The United States Navy has recently escorted more than 1 billion barrels of oil out of the Strait of Hormuz, and more oil is flowing than at any point since the start of the war. We're taking 22, 25, 30, 32, and 37 ships out, respectively, every single day, every single night. But I have a big decision to make. Will a deal be made with Iran that lets them rebuild and create a far greater country than it ever was before, maybe one of the greatest in the Middle East or even the world? Or do I annihilate the Islamic Republic
and do it quickly.

never giving them a chance to kill and destroy people and countries again? Do I drive them into hell with no chance of survival and no hope of future greatness or generations? But I believe we'll make a deal right after the election, because it doesn't make sense for them not to. They're waiting to see how I do in the midterm election. What they don't realize is that I'm not running. I did that already and won in a landslide. We won in a giant landslide. And I'll be here for 2.5 years. The Republican Party is running, and I'll be helping them. But I am not running. I gave absolutely no credence and will not give credence to the election when it comes to Iran. It doesn't even enter my mind. The only thing that does is that Iran will never have a nuclear weapon. The cowards and traitors, thank you. Thank you. The cowards and traitors would love to say the United States is low on munitions, but that's not true. We have more munitions than we could ever possibly even think of using, and we're building them at levels that we have never done before. We are adding to our stockpiles faster than we have ever been able to do before. Top of the line stuff. In addition, in the very near future, massive munition plants will be opening. There are 18 of them being built by the greatest defense companies in the world right now. 18 under construction. Some of them very quickly will be completed. They're almost there. And that rapid construction will be leading to very rapid deployment of missiles of every type and ammunition of every type, and we'll be able to supply our allies at a much faster rate than we're doing right now. I call on all nations to join us in enforcing the complete economic isolation of Iran until they stop their attacks on commercial shipping, relinquish their nuclear ambitions, and cease their support of terror. The terrorist regime is behaving badly, not because they are strong and confident, but because they are weak and desperate. If we stand united, we will soon see a world free of the last 51-year menace of Iranian terror, and oil prices will come plummeting down even lower than they were at the start of the conflict. And they were very low. In the United States, they were really low. With courage and resolve, anything is possible. Big changes can happen, and happen fast. 1 year ago, when I addressed the great leaders in this hall, the war in Gaza was still raging brutally. The hostages were still deep in Hamas tunnels, and there was no end in sight. It was never going to be resolved. But here on the sidelines of the General Assembly, we took the first steps that changed everything. A few weeks later, we ended the war in Gaza, saving untold thousands of lives. We also brought home all remaining hostages, both living and dead, every single one of them. Thank you. Thank you. Everyone thought it was a miracle that we were able to do so, and people celebrated in the streets. I want to express my gratitude to the United Nations Security Council for their unanimous endorsement of our 20-point Gaza peace plan and for officially approving the Board of Peace. It's going to be a very significant group of people. Nearly 30 countries have joined the board, which I am honored to chair. And we're thankful to many of those member nations for contributing billions and billions of dollars to relief. And it goes right to the rebuilding and relief of Morocco, Bahrain. These are the countries that gave: Qatar, Kuwait, Kazakhstan, Saudi Arabia, Turkey, Uzbekistan, and many more. That money goes right to the source, right where they need it, and they desperately need it. And those countries have been very generous, and others also are stepping up at numbers that nobody would even believe, because they want to see people live. They want to see the humanitarian thing happen properly. They've been fantastic. I also want to thank those who have committed troops, police,
and training to help stabilize Gaza, including Indonesia, Morocco, Albania, Kosovo, Kazakhstan, Egypt, Jordan, and more. Since I took office, it has been my great honor to settle 8 wars, and in so doing, become friendly with the leaders of many of those countries. It was a great honor to do it. Numerous of these wars have gone on for many years and even decades. The reason I was able to make these settlements was the use of my relationships, very special relationships to this day, very, very special, trade, the use of tariffs and the threat of tariffs, and various other reasons depending on the country. Among them, in terms of settlement, Cambodia and Thailand, Kosovo and Serbia, the Democratic Republic of the Congo and Rwanda, Pakistan and India, Armenia and Azerbaijan, and of course the war in Gaza, which, as I stated previously, includes the return of all hostages, both living and dead. Almost every one of these countries wrote me a letter of thank you. The Prime Minister of Pakistan, terrific man, said that Donald Trump was responsible for saving 30 million lives and probably many more than that. The President of Azerbaijan said President Trump in 6 months did a miracle. It was an absolute miracle that nobody thought could be done. The Prime Minister of Armenia said this breakthrough would simply not have been possible without President Trump's personal engagement and his resolute commitment to peace. The president of Cambodia stated President Trump's extraordinary statesmanship, marked by his commitment to resolving conflicts and preventing catastrophic wars through visionary, innovative diplomacy, was most recently demonstrated in his decisive role in brokering an immediate and unconditional ceasefire and peace. This timely intervention, which averted a potentially devastating conflict, was vital in preventing a great loss of lives and paved the way towards the restoration of peace. The president of Rwanda said when President Trump saw the opportunity to contribute to peace, he immediately took it. This conflict has lasted for 32 years. Millions and millions of people have died. We got it settled. We've seen countless mediations and efforts, but none has succeeded in resolving the underlying issues. President Donald Trump issued a new and effective statement that really has brought great peace and space through really a breakthrough that we thought was impossible. We're working very closely with the leaders of Russia and Ukraine, and we will get that one done. It's going to happen, I think, more quickly than people understand. They've had it. 25,000 young people, mostly soldiers, a month are dying. 25,000 a month. And I look at those battlefield pictures and I really don't want to see them anymore. It's so horrible to see. 25,000 a month, both sides. In addition, the United States and Iran will definitely get it done. We will get it done one way or the other. It's going to be done. It's going to be done fast. A lot has happened since we last gathered here 1 year ago. In January, at my direction, the United States military conducted a massive military operation penetrating deep into the Venezuelan capital, Caracas, descended on a heavily defended and fortified military base, one that was supposed to be flawless against attack, and arrested the outlaw dictator, real criminal, Nicolas Maduro. Since that day, hundreds of Venezuelan political prisoners have been freed. They've let them out of jails. And we're working closely with the leaders of Venezuela to forge a much better future for the Venezuelan people. Last month, we signed the largest oil deal in history, covering 65 billion barrels of oil, which will benefit both Venezuela and the United States enormously and help drive down the cost of energy all over the world. And that is starting to perk right now. It's coming out. The biggest oil companies in the world are going in, and the numbers are
absolutely incredible.

When you add the United States and Venezuela together, we have more than 60% of the oil in the world. So it's perhaps the biggest deal. It was a war, but it's perhaps the biggest deal ever made. To the victor belong the spoils. You've all heard that. Our actions in Venezuela are proof that the United States will no longer permit threats to America to gain a foothold anywhere in the Western Hemisphere. And if necessary, we will use our unmatched military might to secure the vital national interests of the United States. As you know, Venezuela had the finest equipment in the world from other countries, and guess what? It didn't work. Didn't even come close to working. For decades, other administrations allowed much of this region to be dominated by vicious gangs and bloodthirsty drug cartels, destabilized by uncontrolled migration and infiltrated by hostile foreign adversaries, foreign, sick, demented adversaries. But not anymore. We are reasserting American power, including American military power, where necessary, in our region and around the world to create a safer future for all of us. It's happening, and it's happening quickly. Upon taking office, I designated the drug cartels as foreign terrorist organizations and unleashed the United States Armed Forces to eliminate them. The cartels are the ISIS of the Western Hemisphere, not good people. They're enemies at war with civilization, using murder, rape, torture, and extortion as instruments of terror. Like ISIS, they should be killed, exiled, or detained as enemy combatants without the possibility of release, which is what we're doing. To that end, the United States has carried out dozens of strikes on cartel drug boats, destroying 97% of the drugs coming into the ocean and sea. You've seen it. They disappear very quickly, and we're down 90%. They're down 97%. Nobody thought that was possible. It was a big source of delivery. And 3 months ago, we terminated the leader of the Venezuelan gang, Tren de Aragua. Mexico is the epicenter of the cartel violence, unfortunately. It's unacceptable for the United States to share a 2,000-mile border with a territory controlled by enemy cartels. So Mexico must reclaim control of its soil from the enemies of humanity. My administration is also seeking a fundamental change in the situation in Cuba, where the communist regime is under great pressure, the biggest pressure they've ever been under. It's an absolutely failed state. It's failing like never before, and it will fall. Marco Rubio is handling a negotiation. He's deep into negotiations with Cuba. Let's see what happens. We'll not allow a haven for foreign adversaries to threaten America on our own doorstep. It's right at our doorstep. The Cuban regime has also spent decades coordinating with the left-wing radicals and communist networks here in the United States. As our State Department has detailed, they've cultivated ties to subversive and radical groups such as the Communist Party USA, Antifa, and the Democrat Socialists of America. Communism will never be coming to America, but freedom will be coming to Cuba, and safety and security will be coming to Mexico. I'm very proud to tell you we have a very good relationship with the Mexican government. We've made great strides, very great strides with Mexico. They don't want the cartels either. And when that day comes, this entire region will be a better, safer, and more beautiful place in which to live and thrive. As I announced just days ago, the United States has also reached an unprecedented agreement regarding the northern frontier of North America, the large and strategically vital piece of land known as Greenland. This agreement made with the Kingdom of Denmark, an incredible, beautiful country, and the Greenland people itself gives the United States permanent control over security and all other needs on that territory. We will have the complete ability to do what is necessary to defend the American continent and also Europe and other places. No U.S.
adversary will ever be permitted to establish a military presence in Greenland anymore or make sensitive investments there without our express written approval. We will immediately begin the process of developing a large military presence in the appropriate locations. We'll be building two very major military bases. This agreement will be signed later today, and I look forward to working with the wonderful people of Denmark and Greenland. It's been a great experience, amazing experience, and we've really formed a bond in doing it. By expanding America's footprint in the Arctic and North Atlantic, this deal also protects Europe in addition to America and greatly protects them. It also very much enhances NATO, with who has a great leader. And Mark, I know you're in the audience, and you are indeed a great leader, Mark Rutte, which is now growing stronger than ever before. NATO is doing things that nobody thought they would be able to do, including raising their number to 5% from 2%. Number that's a protection that's going to be much greater protection for them. We continue to seek and end the disastrous war between Russia and Ukraine, which is killing, as I said, thousands and thousands of people every month. Last week, in honor of Senator Lindsey Graham, I signed a powerful new law passed by Congress, providing me with enormous new tariff authorities, and if necessary, I will have to use them. It's time to stop the killing. I also want to recognize the extraordinary work of our great First Lady, who has secured the safe return of many displaced Ukrainian and Russian children back home to their families. So many. Thank you very much, First Lady. Thank you very much. Where is our First Lady? Where is she? She's around here someplace. Can you imagine? I can't see the First Lady. Thank you very much, First Lady. Great job. She worked so hard on it. This year, she also became the only First Lady in history to preside over a meeting of the UN Security Council, and she did it very well. And today, she's hosting a gathering of Fostering the Future Together, which has nearly 60 members to help improve the lives of young people all over the world. So, Melania, thank you very much. Great job. Great job you're doing. Led by Ambassador Michael Waltz here at the United Nations, we have also worked with many countries in this room to implement the most sweeping UN reforms in history. We cut the UN budget for the first time ever, slashing it by 15% in 2026 and eliminating more than 4,000 positions from the UN bureaucracy. The United Nations has great, great potential. I've said that for many years. But it must stop imposing the far-left agenda of globalist bureaucrats who nobody ever elected. Last year, my administration was forced to intervene to stop an obscure UN body, the International Maritime Organization, from secretly establishing a first-ever global carbon tax, a very expensive tax, to raise international shipping costs by 10 to 20% and maybe more than that. There is no global government, and while I'm president, there will be no global taxes. The United States is equally opposed to the out-of-control. Thank you. Thank you very much. The United States is equally opposed to the out-of-control institution known as the International Criminal Court. We will never allow U.S. service members or anyone else to be investigated or given show trials by an anti-American tribunal with no jurisdiction over us. They're an evil group of people. I call on all nations that are members of the ICC to officially resign from this rogue institution immediately. It is equally unacceptable that with all the genuine atrocities in the world, the UN's top human rights officials spend their time criticizing the United States for protecting our children from transgender mutilization and transgender insanity, and enforcing our immigration laws. What they do is unbelievable, what they do. It's transgender mutilization of our children. The craven hypocrites of Human Rights Council have little to say about the persecution of Christians. I mean, Christians are being persecuted all over the world. It's not even believable. I never thought I'd say it.
but it's been happening for a long time. So this is persecution of Christians or the crimes of the world's most repressive regimes, yet they want America to open up our borders to gangs and criminals from world's most dangerous places. They want the worst people to come in from the worst places on earth, and we don't do it anymore. We did do it, but we don't do that anymore. It is deeply ironic that the United Nations has an entire institution, the UNESCO group of people and countries, devoted to protecting cultural heritage, yet with their ceaseless promotion of mass migration, these globalists are actively destroying the greatest cultures and most extraordinary heritage in all of history. There is no human right to illegal immigration, but there is a right to remain a sovereign nation, and we want to remain a sovereign nation, and so should you. The United States also totally rejects any attempt to construct a globalist scheme to control for the artificial intelligence being spoken of so much now, hereinafter officially called super intelligence, changing the name, in that the use of the word artificial makes intelligence fake. It makes it sound fake, and it is not fake. It's actually amazing, but we have to be careful. In fact, it is exactly the opposite of what it purports. From this point forward, all of United States documents and hopefully the world's will be changed to use the much more accurate term super as opposed to artificial. So it's super intelligence. In other words, welcome to the new world of super intelligence dash SI. SI. Let's see if that goes. It sounds much better. It is much better, and it's much more accurate. Let's see if I have any power. Maybe I do, and maybe I don't. We're going to find out pretty soon. Superintelligence. Every major new technology brings challenges, and superintelligence is no exception. Yet the very same people who said we'll all be dead in 12 years because of global warming, a name since reborn to climate change because the planet was cooling, not warming, and nobody was dead. These are the same people that are now saying that AI is going to kill us all, that robots are going to attack us, and that everything is going to be a total disaster. Same group of people. This is the group that came up with the Russia, Russia, Russia hoax, the Ukraine, Ukraine, Ukraine hoax, climate change, open borders. Whoever wins AI, you have to remember this, and now I say, whoever wins SI, whoever wins super intelligent, wins. That's the group that wins. And we're leading now over China by a lot and everyone else, and we're going to keep it that way. We're going to keep it very, very straight and very strong. I'm not going to stifle growth of something that will be bigger than the Industrial Revolution. Many say bigger than the Industrial Revolution or the Internet itself. And we will be very careful, and that's why we have a Department of Justice that we've already used it having to do with this very subject and used it very powerfully. Everything worked out very well and very quickly. And other law enforcement bodies that will rein things in if we have to do that. But we will only encourage superintelligence. We're going to encourage it, not rein it in. We're going to watch it closely through the Department of Justice. The United States leads the world in superintelligence and will continue to do so safely and responsibly. Americans have never been a nation that retreats from a frontier or shrinks from a challenge, no matter how great or how daunting that challenge may be. Freedom was not a gift that Americans won easily after 250 years, and it is not one that we will ever, ever, ever surrender. It was right here in New York City that George Washington ordered the Declaration of Independence read to his troops in 1776. As they listened to those immortal words for the first time, the Patriots could see across the waters of New York Harbor to a British invasion fleet, more than 100 ships strong, which had just arrived to crush the cause of liberty. Thousands of soldiers getting off those ships. Nobody stood a chance, but we won, and we won decisively. Those first Americans knew that
It is not enough merely to believe in great principles. We must also have the will and the courage and the strength to defend them. As we gather in this same city 2.5 centuries later to discuss the great event,

0: We will make this world far safer and a far better place. We will leave our nations far stronger. We will grow our economies far bigger. And we will not just speak of peace, prosperity, and justice here at the United Nations. We will stand for them all over the world. Together, we will build a future for our people that is brighter, more hopeful, and more magnificent than ever before. Thank you. God bless the nations of the world, and God bless America. Thank you very much, everybody.
1: All right, that is the United Nations General Assembly address by the American President Donald Trump, ending there, concluding with how he wants peace in the world. Just to recapitulate, his sixth UNGA address since 2017 so far, President Donald Trump spoke about inflation, spoke about the American economy, about employment in the United States. He then went on to speak about the Iran war. In fact, a large part of his speech, Eric, was dedicated to the Iran conflict. He talked about Venezuela, the midterm elections, and essentially all that he has been criticized for in the Iran war, basically. But, you know, Eric, I thought largely his speech was a very midterm election speech catering to his voters back home. He spoke about how United States is winning the Iran war. He also talked about how, you know, he's all for peace. He eventually concluded, and towards the end of his speech, he talked about artificial intelligence, really giving it a new nomenclature, saying SI or super intelligence, and whoever wins that war is going to be winning and ruling the world. But more or less, a rather sober speech, Eric, by the president
2: I found it a little bit different this time around, because his demeanor felt and looked different. This is not the Trump that we are used to. And when he talked about Iran and what is happening in Iran, he made a very important distinction. He said that he has two hard decisions to make: make a deal and rebuild the Islamic Republic of Iran, or completely annihilate the regime. But only after the midterm elections, like you're saying, Shreya, then we will make a deal. And apart from that, what I just said, his demeanor was a little bit different. He rarely went off script, but at the end, when he was talking about, passionately talking about artificial intelligence and changing it to super intelligence, I think that's when he came alive again. And that's the Trump that maybe many people were missing. So
1: he also went a bit off script when he was praising his wife, Melania Trump, and he said, "Thank you, First Lady, for all the good works that you have been doing." But a rather sober Donald Trump, and thankfully, Eric, this time his teleprompter was working. Last year, when he was addressing the UNGA, his teleprompter did not work in the beginning. So a simple, direct speech by President Donald Trump, very different from the quintessential Donald Trump that we have seen over the past several years.

0: Let's move away from the UNGA or UNGA and now talk about India. 14 years after the horrific Nirbhaya gang rape in the national capital, a fundamental question remains unanswered. What will it take for women in India to feel safe?
1: Well, year after year, state after state, government after government, gruesome crimes against women have become a shocking new normal. One such incident has shaken the entire nation's conscience, and it has been reported from Bihar's Jamui. A class 10th girl and her male friend, who were returning from coaching classes, are escorted and accosted by a group of men. The girl is surrounded, harassed, touched inappropriately, molested and humiliated, while one of the accused records this entire traumatic episode on video. This video later goes viral on social media, and amid intense public outrage, the police swung into action, identified and arrested the alleged perpetrators.
0: In the national capital, Delhi, a 17-year-old was sexually assaulted by three men posing as policemen at a public park. This came just days after police recovered a decomposed body of a minor girl in North Delhi and arrested four accused, including three juveniles, for rape and murder. Violence against women.

0: And in India is not an exception, it is the norm, and the data proves it. According to the National Crime Records Bureau, a total of 29,536 rape cases were registered in India in 2024. That is over 80 reported cases or reported rape cases every single day. It gets even worse. In 2024, 67,809 cases of sexual assault against minors were registered, and around half a lakh cases of attempts to outrage a woman's modesty.
1: Well, according to the NCRB data, Uttar Pradesh, Maharashtra and Rajasthan recorded the highest number of cases, while in terms of sexual crimes per lakh population, Delhi, Telangana and Odisha are the worst. It all fits into a dangerously numbing pattern. A woman is raped, media attention follows, political parties trade blame, hashtags trend, and once the media cameras move away, India moves on as if nothing happened. The cycle repeats until the next gruesome rape. After the 2012 Nirbhaya case, India undertook a host of criminal law reforms, from expanding the legal definition of rape, codifying consent, increasing minimum prison sentences, to introduction of death penalty in certain cases. The legal tweaks were meant to deter another Nirbhaya-like episode in India. But data shows that justice is often out of reach for sexual assault victims in the country. As of 2024, over 26 lakh cases of sexual assault against women are pending trial in courts. In fact, every pending trial, every minute of delay is a vindication for those who believe they can get away with such crimes.
0: And this brings us to the politics of this issue. Nearly every political party today is courting women. Their votes matter. They often decide elections. But this is also the political paradox of women's safety in India. It is almost always political, but it is never an electoral issue. Politicians blame each other. Those in power cite data from previous governments. A BJP-ruled state cites rapes in Congress-ruled states and vice versa. But the fundamental question remains unanswered. What will it take for a woman to feel safe in India? Bruna Nili Deshmukh is an advocate at Bombay High Court. She's now joining us live from Mumbai. Deshmukh, ma'am, thank you very much for making time for us. What will it take for the situation in women, or the situation, the problems that are compounding women in India, to change? Who will change it? I think we will connect with
2: Good evening. Can you hear me?
0: Yes,
2: am I audible?
0: Yes, we can hear you. Thank you very much for making time.
2: Yes.
0: Thank you very much for making time for us, and welcome to We On World is One. I just want to know from you, what will it take for the situation in India, when especially we are talking about women, what will it take to change, and who will change that?
2: I think it's a very critical and a very important issue that we need to address. Thank you for having me over on your show to express my views. Mm-hmm. You're absolutely right, and the data proves exactly what has been stated earlier, that the safety of the women is absolutely in jeopardy. It's absolutely in jeopardy. On one hand, we are talking about, the society is talking about equality, reservation for women at public places, in parliament, in other things. And on the other hand, the basic safety measure of the women is not taken care of. Mm-hmm. Now, who has to be blamed? Is it the political blaming, that blame game that goes on? Will that resolve the issue? The answer is no. There is the law and order situation that needs to be tightened, and that needs to be really very strong. Is that the answer to the question? The answer is yes. Mm-hmm. And most importantly, it is a patriarchal mindset. And I'm not being very, how do I say, parochial by saying, but these two North Indian states that we are talking about, mm-hmm, have been primarily and over a period of time been known for crime against women on a larger scale. It is only now that we are finding that these things are coming to the surface, these things which are being noted by television channels and other media, that there is a lot of attention given to that. And as rightly stated, the Nirbhaya horrific gang rape issue that happened brought about a committee, the Justice Varma's committee, to bring about changes and amendments to the existing criminal law system, only to make it more accessible to women, only to make it very stringent, and only to be a very strong deterrent for it. Mm-hmm. But unfortunately, the reality has been otherwise. And today, the safety of the women still remains a major issue, which no government and which no political party is taking it up as its top priority.
0: Right.
2: We have cases where the women have been looked upon as only to get votes, to get sympathy, and to get these things. But what do they really want, and what is their safety, what is a concern, is not being taken care of. Lastly, and more importantly, that I would like to share with all of you is, any amount of laws, any amount of regulations, etc., are only going to be adding to the existing laws which are there. What needs is a stringent action on the part of the law and order situation and on the part of the judiciary, so that there is a deterrent, hopefully, and such things are not done. Somehow that we seem to be missing as we speak.
0: Ms. Deshmukh, she's an advocate at the Bombay High Court. Ms. Deshmukh, thank you very much for all your insights and for talking to We on Wild as One today.
1: All right, with that, let's tell you what's been happening in other parts of Asia. Residents in Pakistan-occupied Kashmir have been facing an internet shutdown for more than 100 days, disrupting banking, businesses, education and access to information.
0: Well, that's according to a report, and mobile data and broadband services have remained suspended or severely restricted since June 5th, following protests led by the Jammu-Kashmir Joint Awami Action Committee, or the JAAC. The prolonged disruption has severely affected online banking and commercial activity, while entrance examinations for students have also reportedly been postponed. The region has witnessed one of the most significant confrontations between residents and Pakistani authorities in decades. The protests initially began over rising electricity prices and the cost of essential commodities before expanding to include demands for political reforms, greater accountability and representative government. Internet restrictions have continued even after the completion of the electoral process in the region. Voting was reportedly disrupted or did not take place in some protest strongholds because of security concerns. Human rights organizations have called for communication services to be restored, independent journalists to be given access to affected areas, and allegations of excessive force to be investigated. The Human Rights Commission of Pakistan, or the HRCP, said last month that the unrest stemmed from long-standing political and socio-economic grievances, institutional distrust and governance deficits, coupled with an increasingly confrontational response from the state. The commission said prolonged internet and mobile shutdowns, restrictions on movement, disruption to essential commodities and healthcare, arrests of activists and journalists, and the use of detention provisions had narrowed civic space in the region.
1: Well, the HRCP also expressed concerns over allegations of lethal and excessive force against the protesters. It said that it had received multiple accounts alleging that protesters were killed or seriously injured by security forces, although it was unable to independently verify the full scale or circumstances of those incidents. Restrictions on journalism and access to information have also made independent reporting difficult, with journalists facing arrests, legal action, restricted access to affected areas, and additional security requirements. More than 100 days after the blackout began, large parts of Pakistan-occupied Kashmir remain cut off from normal digital communications, while the full human impact of this unrest remains difficult to independently establish at the moment.
0: Sri Lanka is turning the page on deadly 2019 Easter bombing. A Colombo court has delivered its verdict in what is described as the deadliest attack against civilians in the country's history.
1: Well, the judges concluded proceedings after working through thousands of pages of evidence and court records, resulting in conviction of 14 men for plotting and carrying out the bombing. Today's convictions mark a crucial legal milestone for the country. Prosecutors say a homegrown Islamist extremist group carried out this attack. The scale of the prosecution has set legal precedent in Sri Lanka. Prosecutors filed more than 23,000 charges against 24, including terrorism, conspiracy, possession of explosives and murder. The trial has played out against a sensitive political backdrop, with bombshell investigations accusing the state of collusion with the bombers.
0: Sri Lanka's former intelligence chief, Suresh Sale, remains in custody. He has been accused of orchestrating the plot. The public security minister told parliament that Sale allegedly cultivated Islamist extremists to manufacture a chaotic security threat. Investigators allege the crisis was engineered to pave the way for the powerful Rajapaksa family to reclaim power. Sale has denied the accusations, and the Rajapaksa camp has flatly rejected any claim of state complicity. The carnage unfolded on April 21st, 2019. An 8-member suicide squad targeted 3 luxury hotels and 3 packed churches on Easter morning. 279 were killed, including 45 foreign nationals from over a dozen countries. 6 months after the attack, Rajapaksa appointed Sale as intelligence chief. The appointment came after Rajapaksa secured victory in the November 2019 elections. The Criminal Investigation Department is conducting a probe on Rajapaksa's role in the deadly bombing. The former president is also banned from traveling abroad until the probe is concluded.
1: I am a woman, and I have, like millions of women around the world, experienced moral policing, groping and harassment in public places at some point in my life. I carried fear in my heart. On the 19th of September, 2 class 10 students, a girl and a boy, were stopped by those who think of themselves as moral police. These sick people forgot their own morals and forcefully assaulted and sexually harassed the victims. This is just so problematic on multiple levels. First, who gave these men the right? Who appointed them police officers? Who made them judges? Who gave them the authority to decide where 2 young people could go, how they should behave, or what punishment they deserve? Second, the victim's identity was exposed as the now viral video got widely circulated. Trauma has been turned into content. It's forwarded, reposted, commented upon, made political and argued over. Because guess what? We all want to be social media influencers. Third, and the biggest, most shameless, is the reaction from Bihar's sitting ministers and the ruling party. Rural Development Minister Shravan Kumar and JDU State President Upendra Kushwaha called this a small, isolated incident. Seriously, no shame left at all in our politicians. Mob justice of any kind needs to stop in this country. We have a legal system. Stop sugarcoating bullying and moral policing as culture, discipline and protection. Stop dressing up misogyny as morality. Women's safety isn't just an electoral promise. It is a reflection of where a country stands. And I'm afraid, till the time we don't get over our sickening patriarchal mindsets, India's enemy will be its own people.
0: And with that, it's a wrap on this edition of Race to Power. Thank you very much for your time and for watching. Do stay with us. This is We on World is One.
1: Bye-bye.

standing along this Trishuli river that gushed over the entire town, the smell of bodies, which many people fear, are still underneath this. Roaring sound of the military helicopters. The entire houses here that you see around me, behind me, is covered in silt. I'm Saloni Murarka, reporting for Vyond from Nuwakot, Nepal.

Visas, culture, content, and cost shape where you go, why you travel, and what you experience. Airlines, airports, and hotels are preparing for rising demand as tourism strengthens ties between countries. AI, digital visas, and biometrics are changing how you plan, cross borders, and move through airports. On the 23rd of September, celebrate the best of travel with world-leading policymakers, diplomats, and tourism industry leaders at the iconic Tourism Summit in New Delhi. We on Iconic Tourism Summit, presented by VFS Global, in association with Red Hat Communications.

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World is one. This is your prime time. And you are watching Gravitas.

As the Russia-Ukraine war intensifies, the latest attacks on the ground have become a big test for U.S. President Donald Trump. As the two sides dig in, is there any hope for a so-called energy truce? We unpack the latest for you. Speaking at the UNGA, U.S. President Donald Trump says the U.S. is leading in virtually everything and the future is bright, and threatens to annihilate Iran if the regime does not cave while changing the name of AI to superintelligence. Iran claiming secret anti-carrier system has been tested. We tell you what's known and what's not. We put the spotlight on the rare earth hurdle ahead of the highly anticipated meeting which is expected between Donald Trump and Xi Jinping. Unpacking the implications of that big Trump media tiff, with the developments also triggering serious questions. Families of the victims of Air India 1985 bombing left shocked as the Canada probe reportedly goes inactive. Imagine 41 long years and still waiting for justice. We also get to the latest on the IIT Bombay student death case and the big questions hanging in the air. All this and a lot more coming up.

The Russia-Ukraine war has seen several dangerous turns, twists and turns along the way, with the attacks on energy sites triggering panic and concern in various quarters. In the latest, Russia killed four people in strikes on Ukraine's industrial heartland overnight, according to Ukrainian officials. That's what they have said. Meanwhile, the Ukrainian military said it had struck an oil refinery in the Samara region. One person was killed and four injured after Ukrainian drones hit civilian areas in Russia's Samara region overnight, according to the local governor. That's what he has said. And according to him, dozens of drones were also shot down by air defenses in the Volga region, which hosts strategically important facilities, including oil refineries and military factories. The Ukrainian military, in fact, also said it had hit a Russian oil refinery in the city of Ufa. According to Ukrainian officials, Russia struck industrial sites in Ukraine's Dnipropetrovsk region overnight, killing three, injuring six. That's what they say. Missiles, drones, artillery targeted areas reportedly, including damaging a business and warehouse in the Dnipro. Just a short while back, news of an attack in Zaporizhia also surfaced. Now, just look at the timing of all of this. The UNGA session is underway. In fact, Trump addressed the UNGA a while ago. We will tell you more about what he said. But ahead of that session as well, his message was absolutely clear. In fact, he was asked by a reporter what his message was to the Russian president. He responded saying, quote unquote, settle the war. But then at a time of escalating attacks, the messaging from the two sides, Russia and Ukraine, also seems to be clear, at least as of now. Remember, Moscow

0: stepped up airstrikes over the summer. It has been attacking economic targets as well, ranging from businesses and ports to logistics hubs. Ukraine, meanwhile, has also been carrying out major attacks, also targeting Russian oil refineries, among other sites, reportedly. Also, the latest round of battleground volatility coming after Trump had talked about the need for the two sides to not target each other's energy infrastructure. But the attacks have continued. Trump wants what he calls an energy truce. It sounds great, but at best, it's a plan right now. Just for context here, Trump announced last week that Ukraine and Russia had agreed to not strike energy targets. But then any semblance of a truce as such evaporated when Russia hit petrol stations in Kiev the following day and Ukraine bombed a Russian oil refinery, reportedly. And then a lot has happened since then, of course. Trump earlier also said that Russia has unfortunately lost control of its diesel oil industry, according to him, because of the war with Ukraine. According to him, this ridiculous and never-ending war with Ukraine must be ended. Yes, it should. And it should have ended as soon as Trump took office, remember, as he had claimed. But the war has dragged on. In fact, Trump earlier said Russia has lost control of its diesel oil industry with far-reaching implications as well, while pressing Ukraine to agree to an energy truce with Russia. According to the General Staff of the Armed Forces of Ukraine, meanwhile, Ukraine's recent strikes on three major Russian oil refineries have knocked out more than 45% of Russia's oil refining capacity. That's what they claim. More than 45%, according to them. It is a major claim, of course. At the same time, the Ukrainian president, interestingly, earlier said that Ukraine is ready to halt fighting along the current line of contact if Russia agrees to an unconditional ceasefire. In an interview with CBS News, he reportedly said this would allow both sides to shift to diplomatic negotiations with the help of international partners. And here's a look at the bigger picture right now. Ukrainians reportedly fearing Russia is gearing up to pound heating and power facilities this winter, following the intensifying aerial attacks by both sides that have impacted ports, warehouses, ships, energy infrastructure, as well as impacted Black Sea exports. And the thing is, pressure has been mounting on Donald Trump. And some also see his focus on the Ukraine war as a deflection tactic to try and divert attention from his war with Iran, which has led to a significant spike in global energy prices. And as of now, both wars showing no signs of ending anytime soon. Speaking of which, the US president delivered that address at the session of the United Nations General Assembly just a short while back, and his speech heavily focused on defending the ongoing US war with Iran, asserting the strength of the US economy, and basically outlining his administration's global security policies. Approaching the 7-month mark of that conflict, Trump strongly defended his decision to pursue military action against Iran. In fact, framing it as an absolute necessity to completely neutralize Tehran's nuclear threats. The U.S. president reiterated that Iran will make a deal right after the U.S. midterm elections in November. Listen in.
1: Big changes can happen and happen fast. 1 year ago, when I addressed the great leaders in this hall, the war in Gaza was still raging brutally. The hostages were still deep in Hamas tunnels, and there was no end in sight. It was never going to be resolved. But here on the sidelines of the General Assembly, we took the first steps. It changed everything. A few weeks later, we ended the war in Gaza, saving untold thousands of lives. We also brought home all remaining hostages, both living and dead, every single one of them, every single night. But I have a big decision to make. Will a deal be made with Iran that lets them rebuild and create a far greater country than it ever was before? Maybe one of the greatest in the Middle East, or even

in the world? Or do I annihilate the Islamic Republic and do it quickly, never giving them a chance to kill and destroy people and countries again? Do I drive them into hell with no chance of survival and no hope of future greatness or generations? But I believe we'll make a deal right after the election, my first term. From day one, my administration has worked to remove every single unnecessary regulation and obstacle to doing business in America. We passed the largest tax cuts in American history, and as a result, more money is being invested in the United States right now than has ever been invested in any nation anywhere in the world. U.S. stock markets have set 80 all-time records, and that's just in the last 12 months. We've secured commitments for $21 trillion in new investments from all over the planet, compared to less than $1 trillion in 4 years in the previous administration. Impossible. We're working very closely with the leaders of Russia and Ukraine, and we will get that one done. It's going to happen, I think, more quickly than people understand. They've had it. 25,000 young people, mostly soldiers, a month are dying. 25,000 a month. And I look at those battlefield pictures and I really don't want to see them anymore. It's so horrible to see. 25,000 a month, both sides. In addition, the United States also totally rejects any attempt to construct a globalist scheme to control for the artificial intelligence being spoken of so much now, here and after officially called super intelligence, changing the name, and that the use of the word artificial makes intelligence fake. It makes it sound fake, and it is not fake. It's actually amazing, but we have to be careful. In fact, it is exactly the opposite of what it purports. From this point forward, all of United States documents and hopefully the world's will be changed to use the much more accurate term super as opposed to artificial. So it's super intelligence. In other words, welcome to the new world of super intelligence dash SI. SI. Let's see if that goes. It sounds much better. It is much better and it's much more accurate. Let's see if I have any power. Maybe I do and maybe I don't. We're going to find out pretty soon. Super intelligence. Every major new technology brings challenges, and superintelligence is no exception. Yet the very same people who said we'll all be dead in 12 years because of global warming, a name since reborn to climate change because the planet was cooling, not warming, and nobody was dead. These are the same people that are now saying that AI is going to kill us all, that robots are going to attack us, and that everything is going to be a total disaster. Same group of people. This is the group that came up with the Russia, Russia, Russia hoax, the Ukraine, Ukraine, Ukraine hoax, climate change, open borders. Whoever wins AI, you have to remember this, and now I say, whoever wins SI, whoever wins superintelligent, wins. That's the group that wins.

Meanwhile, West Asia remains on edge as the fighting between the Iran-backed Houthis and the Yemeni forces, supported by Saudi Arabia, continues to escalate. In the past 2 days itself, 154 people reportedly have been killed in Yemen. First, take a look at this footage released by the Houthis. It shows an alleged Saudi airstrike targeting a local market in a village near the Bab al-Mandeb Strait. Visuals showed people running for cover in panic as plumes of smoke engulfed the air.

0: According to the Iran-backed group, Saudi Arabia has launched 917 airstrikes since the escalation started. It also accused Riyadh of carrying out 3 airstrikes on the strategic port city of Mocha, which it seized a few days ago, reportedly. The Houthis claim that 6 people died in the strikes, whereas 8 others were injured. That's not all. The group alleging that Saudi Arabia targeted a prison in the Al-Hazma town, which led to the killing of 9 recently captured prisoners, allegedly. It also added that a mother and her child were killed in separate airstrikes in Al-Hazma's Al-Batin area. That's what it claims. Saudi Arabia has yet to react to these claims, though. In fact, even as Pakistan and the US have rebuffed Saudi Arabia's request to join the war against the Houthis, the UK now stepping in to help. It has agreed to deploy an air-to-air refueling aircraft to support Saudi defensive activity. Now, this aircraft will provide mid-air fuel to Saudi military jets so that they can basically stay airborne longer to intercept the Houthi drone and missile attacks, just to put this simply. And the UK government also justified this move by highlighting that the escalating West Asia tensions can have a serious impact in Britain in the form of rising prices, disruption to energy supplies, and also extra costs for the local businesses. But the UK has still refrained from directly striking the Houthis, remember. Meanwhile, EU's foreign policy chief also saying that the bloc's naval mission to protect shipping in the Red Sea requires more than 10 warships, known as Operation Aspides. This mission basically was launched in 2024 to safeguard vessels from attacks by the Houthis. At present, 6 warships are a part of this mission. While drone attacks forced Saudi Arabia to shut its east-west oil pipeline on September 13, it has now restarted operations, according to Reuters. Why is this significant? Why are we telling you about this? You see, since the virtual closure of the Strait of Hormuz, the country has been using this pipeline to reroute around 4 million barrels of oil per day to the Yanbu port, located on the Red Sea coast. And this accounts for nearly 4% of global oil supply, just for context. And as the fighting continues, the foreign ministers of the G7 condemned the strikes waged against Saudi Arabia and urged the Houthis to immediately cease all military actions and return to the political process in good faith. They also called on Iran to end its support for the group. Now, the humanitarian toll of the war in Yemen cannot be understated. Let's take a closer look at that now. According to the International Organization for Migration, a staggering 130,000 people have been displaced across 7 provinces in Yemen. The UN agency also said that over 3,000 people have crossed the Red Sea and fled to Djibouti, according to the United Nations, and an additional 100,000 Yemenis. 100,000 Yemenis could be forced to leave their homes within the next 3 months.
1: Intensifying fighting in Yemen could drive more mass displacement, with growing numbers of people expected to flee both within Yemen and to Djibouti, Somalia, and other countries. UNHCR, the UN Refugee Agency, is warning today.
0: At one such camp for the displaced people in Yemen, authorities described the extent of the humanitarian crisis.
2: We need medicines. We need food, safe spaces for children, and a larger medical team of doctors. We need lighting. We need water. The families are suffering. They urgently need clothing as well.
0: Let's now take a look at the global headlines coming in at this hour.

India and Japan are looking to deepen defense technology collaboration. Defense Secretary Rajesh Kumar Singh met Japan's Taro Kono in New Delhi with talks focused on defense technology, joint military exercises, and security cooperation across the Indo-Pacific. Bangladesh confirms participation in multi-nation Tarang Shakti air combat exercises being hosted by India. The fortnight-long drills will also witness IAF jets competing with American F-35s. Taiwan's army conducted training using a Stinger missile simulator at its artillery training command as the military seeks to strengthen its ability to counter low-altitude threats like drones from China. North Korea has revealed new details of the two missiles it fired this weekend. State media imagery identifies the weapon as the Hwasong-pho 11MA-1, an apparent upgrade of North Korea's short-range ballistic missile family. A gunman opened fire outside a high school in western Turkey's Turgutlu, injuring 11, including students. Police detained the suspect at the scene, while authorities launched an investigation into the attack. Sri Lanka's High Court convicts 14 of the 24 men accused of being directly involved in the 2019 Easter Sunday bombings, which killed 279 people. Oil prices fall as reports that Iran could reopen the Strait of Hormuz within 7 days ease supply disruption fears.

The United States and China are still negotiating an extension of their 2025 Busan trade agreement, with rare earth supplies emerging as a key sticking point. Let's break this down. The U.S. trade representative saying Washington remains concerned about China's controls on strategic minerals. The current truce is set to expire on November 10. While both sides want an extension, Washington is discussing a shorter 3 to 6 month renewal, while Beijing is reportedly seeking a longer arrangement. Rare earths, remember, remain central to this dispute, because China dominates global processing and production of several critical minerals. U.S. imports of rare earth magnets from China fell 13% year on year in August to 512 tons, despite Beijing resuming some export approvals after earlier trade negotiations. The restrictions basically have highlighted U.S. dependence on Chinese supplies of minerals used in high-performance magnets, defense equipment, robotics, electric vehicles. This issue has therefore become an important bargaining point in a way in the wider trade relationship. At the same time, Washington and Beijing are trying to build a more limited framework for trade. The two sides have launched a Board of Trade mechanism that basically could allow up to $30 billion of tariff reduced trade for each country. The proposed list could include Chinese consumer and low-tech goods, alongside U.S. energy, agricultural products, and medical devices. But the mechanism is being negotiated separately from the broader Busan extension. With the November deadline approaching, both sides are working to preserve areas of cooperation while continuing to negotiate unresolved trade and rare earth issues.

onto a Gravitas special report, Donald Trump's aggressive attempt to try and punish mainstream networks has triggered a rather embarrassing, unprecedented spectacle in Washington. Enraged by the brutal approval ratings, the tough coverage, Trump slapped a total White House ban on CNN, Politico, and MS Now. But the strong-arm tactic instantly collapsed into a humiliating public relations disaster, leaving the U.S. president

0: U.S. president steps up to cut the ribbon on a brand new project. He talks, gestures, and smiles for the cameras. Yet when the live broadcast hits screens across the globe, the audio is dead silent. At a video at a White House event, Trump's remarks were largely drowned out by the noise of Marine One. The normal television press pool was not there. The White House feed could show the president, but his words were inaudible. One can only see his lips moving. Trump's media crackdown has created a problem for Trump himself. Trump announced that CNN, MS Now, and Politico were being barred from the White House, accusing them of repeatedly publishing what he called fake news.
1: Are you trying to intimidate the press from doing
2: its job? No. I dislike dishonest press, like you. I think you're terrible. But I dislike dishonest. I like to see honest press. Yeah, please.
0: Their journalists were turned away, their press credentials were disabled, and the fight moved from the White House gates into the courts. But then came the unexpected response. The White House television pool normally works as a shared system. One network provides cameras and audio. Other networks use that material. So when CNN was removed from its scheduled pool assignment, the other major networks stepped in together. ABC, CBS, NBC, and even Fox News, known for being favored by the U.S. president, they halted shared video coverage of Trump's events.
3: So it's not just the exclusion itself that's causing harm, but it's also the chilling effect on any other journalist or any other press outlet that's currently still included within that press pool and now expects that their role will have to be removed if they do anything that the president doesn't like.
0: Facing backlash, the Trump administration is having a hard time trying to defend the move.
4: What do you guys got?
5: Mr. Vice President, so CNN, MS Now, and Politico are now suing over the ban. Do you think it's appropriate for the president to be banning media outlets just because he doesn't like what they report?
4: Well, I take some issue with the premise. So he's not banning media outlets. What he's doing is saying, we're not going to give you special access to the White House if you engage in what is effectively propaganda.
0: For a politician who treats media attention like oxygen, cutting the press was akin to unplugging his source of energy. Despite the backlash, Trump is unrepentant, branding the media a cancer and a threat to national security. Trump warns that other outlets could face a similar fate. Now, a U.S. district judge has set a hearing seeking a temporary restraining order challenging the White House ban. Bureau Report, WION, World is One.

41 years ago. A horrific tragedy unfolded as Air India Flight 182 from Toronto to Mumbai was destroyed by a bomb over the Atlantic Ocean. 329 innocent lives on board were killed. This included 268 Canadians and 24 Indian nationals. On the same day, another bomb exploded at Tokyo's airport, killing two Japanese baggage handlers. However, justice continues to elude families of the victims. And this comes even as it remains the deadliest terror attack in Canadian history. According to CBC News, the Royal Canadian Mounted Police, or RCMP, which is Canada's National Police Service, told the kin of the victims that it is winding down the investigation, owing to the lack of any new suspect. Earlier, Canadian investigators had concluded that the Kanishka bombing plot was carried out by those linked to Khalistani terrorist group Babar Khalsa. In fact, in a statement to VON, RCMP stated that its representatives met the victims

of this attack in Toronto on September 12th as part of what it described as a commitment to transparency. The agency said, I'm quoting, while an individual was identified, no definitive link to the events under investigation could be established, quote unquote. However, it did not reveal the identity of this person referred to as Mr. X. And while revealing that no suspects are on the radar, RCMP maintained that the investigation remains open and any new information will be probed. However, this meeting left many families distressed. According to CBC News, relatives of the victims wrote to the RCMP commissioner as well as the Canadian Prime Minister, expressing their utter dismay. They termed it betrayal of the family's trust and a complete dereliction of RCMP's duty towards them. Now, this angst also stemming from the fact that only one person, Indrajit Singh, who pleaded guilty for assembling the bombs planted on the plane, has been convicted in this case so far. And he was released in 2016 after spending 20 years in jail. Two other suspects, Ripudaman Singh Malik and Ajab Singh, were acquitted in the year 2005. On the other hand, Talvinder Singh Parmar, who was widely regarded as the mastermind of this terror attack, was killed in India in the year 1992. Now, Canada's handling of this terror attack was also criticized by the Commission of Inquiry, appointed by its own government in 2006. In its final report, released 4 years later, it found that Canadian agencies possessed significant pieces of information which, pieced together, would have led to the conclusion that the flight was at high risk of being bombed in June 1985. In fact, the commission also flagged the inability of the agencies to take pro-Khalistani actions seriously. Additionally, it highlighted the lack of cooperation between RCMP and airlines pertaining to airport security. On the 25th anniversary of this terror attack in 2010, the then Canadian Prime Minister apologized on behalf of the government for the institutional failings and treatment of the victims' families thereafter. Back then, he also stressed on the need to marginalize those responsible and those seeking to import battles of India's past to Canada. However, India continues to raise concerns over pro-Khalistani groups operating from Canadian soil, owing to their death threats to Indian leaders and diplomats, vandalization of places of worship and attempts to promote secessionism. In May this year, the Canadian Security Intelligence Service itself flagged Canada-based Khalistani elements as an ongoing national security threat. Before we go on any further, a quick look at what else is lined up for you on the show tonight. We tell you more about a secret missile which Iran claims to have tested. Also on the show, a new report laying bare how UK's National Health Service is facing multiple challenges. All this and a lot more coming up.

0: A new Iranian weapon has reportedly been tested against a U.S. aircraft carrier, and Tehran is refusing to reveal what exactly it is. The IRGC says another attack on Iran would trigger new weapons, new targets, and a wider battlefield. Behind the threat lies a missile arsenal that has been steadily upgraded for precision, maneuverability, and saturation attacks. Take a look.
1: An aircraft carrier is designed to move, maneuver, and fight through an ocean of threats. A US aircraft carrier relies on a multi-layered missile defense system, which include onboard weapons and the guided missile escorts that surround it. Together, they build an almost impenetrable

0: IRGC says details of the weapon could not be disclosed, but insists that the test was successful.
1: Naturally, I should not give details about the new weapons and new arms. But as the world has seen, and as I have also referred to in various interviews, what is happening is that we are constantly increasing our military capabilities and producing and testing new weapons to defend ourselves and repel the enemy's aggression. The first, in fact, the case that you referred to, was one of our tests on an aircraft carrier, which, thank God, the test was successful.
0: The Iranian forces warn that if the country faces another attack, Tehran will unleash more sophisticated weapons into the battlefield. The threat matters because Iran already possesses a large and diverse missile arsenal. Iran's most advanced strategic deterrents include hypersonic and maneuverable medium to long range ballistic systems like the Khorramshahr, Shahab, Imad, Sejil and Ghadr. Other Iranian missiles have also incorporated improved navigation and guidance. Analysts have reported greater use of satellite-assisted navigation and maneuverable terminal warheads, making interception more difficult. Iran has also fielded missiles capable of carrying submunitions. That creates another problem for air defenses, not just stopping the missile, but dealing with what comes after it. And there is a bigger technological story. Western intel reports have pointed to Chinese satellite imagery and navigation technology, while recent reports say Russian specialists have been involved in an Iranian program aimed at developing supersonic cruise missiles. Iran now says the next escalation could look very different. Iran also issued another chilling warning that another attack would change both geography of the war and the weapons used. The USS George Washington remains the centerpiece of US naval power, yet it is also a massive, highly visible target. Iran's message is aimed beyond the carrier. It is aimed at every American base, warship, and military position across West Asia. The threat is simple. Attack Iran again, and the battlefield may expand faster than the missiles can be counted. Bureau Report, VEON, World is One.
2: Let's now talk about the latest coming in on the IIT Bombay student death case. The investigation has now intensified amid ongoing protests after formally taking over the case. The Mumbai Police Crime Branch is now examining the CCTV footage, and the Crime Branch is basically scrutinizing the CCTV footage covering the examination hall, campus and hostel. According to the Crime Branch, CCTV cameras recorded the students' movements inside the examination hall between 12:30 p.m. and 12:45 p.m. on September 18. And the Crime Branch officials have clarified that the CCTV footage has not been released or shown to anyone and is currently being examined by the investigating team. The development follows a complaint filed by the deceased student's father, who alleged that his son faced harassment and caste-based abuse over a period of 3 months. The police have registered an FIR naming an IIT Bombay professor and examination invigilator, Surya Narayana. The parents have also invoked provisions of the Scheduled Castes and Scheduled Tribes Act. In a recent statement, IIT Bombay student representative said their protest following the deaths of that student was not intended to justify any academic misconduct. The students basically said the protest is aimed at raising concerns over systemic issues, according to them, within the institute. And they are seeking institutional reforms. This comes after a late night meeting between the IIT Bombay director

sector and the protesting students. During the meeting, IIT Bombay director signed an 18-point charter of demands presented by the students. The charter includes demands for action against stakeholders found responsible after an investigation, including a demand for action against the professor. Students have also sought a public apology over what they describe as the defamation of the student. Among their other demands are an independent investigation into the circumstances surrounding his death, including the emergency and hospital response. The charter also seeks greater student representation in institute committees dealing with student matters. They have also demanded changes in the way examination malpractice cases are handled, as well as mental health support for students. IIT Bombay has also confirmed that the professor who has been named in the FIR has now been removed as the Dean of Administrative Affairs. However, the faculty forum of IIT Bombay, Delhi and Madras came in support of the professor on Monday. IIT Bombay professors also took out a protest march on the campus, holding placards and posters expressing solidarity with the professor. Years ago, the National Health Service was established in the UK. It was touted as the Western world's first universal free healthcare system. However, a new report now exposing how the same NHS faces severe structural and operational challenges today. Let's break it down. According to the report published by a think tank named the Health Foundation, NHS is suffering from unnecessary regulation, reporting and compliance tasks. It also pointed out that aging hospitals and limited diagnostic and bed capacity is a major challenge. Additionally, it claimed that poor use of information technology is wasting clinical time, and gaps in administrative support is shifting additional work onto clinicians. The other key issue remaining late diagnosis of diseases like diabetes and cancer. But then, is there a way to overcome these issues? The think tank saying that there was substantial scope for NHS to improve outcomes without spending more money. For instance, it has called for creating a national test and learn approach to improve productivity through effective use of AI. Additionally, it advocated cutting red tape and diagnosing life-threatening health conditions at an early stage. According to the report, these changes could help potentially result in 18,500 to 20,600 fewer deaths each year. 18,500 to 20,600 fewer deaths. It could also add 2.5 to 4.5 additional years of good health for people on average. That's not all. Overall, NHS could end up saving $44 billion on an annual basis. Reacting to the report, UK's Department of Health and Social Care affirmed that it is already making progress to achieve more productivity in NHS and making sure that patients see the benefits through record number of appointments, tests and scans. At the same time, it conceded that there is much more to do.

Time now to get you some offbeat stories. Researchers have found a pain axis inside 25 artificial intelligence models, and in experiments, some AI systems chose to relieve that state, even when doing so could delete a user's files or cause other harm. What exactly is this? The finding basically raises questions about whether advanced AI could develop self-preservation-like behavior, and how such systems should be tested and controlled. They should be tested and controlled. The study posted as the study basically looked at 25 open weight large language models across five models.

to families ranging from 2 to 72 billion parameters. The researchers built a data set covering 5 types of pain: physical, psychological, social, moral, and cognitive. They found what they call a pain direction inside the models, a distinct pattern different from fear or generic negative emotion. The signal was stronger when the harm was directed at the model itself, rather than when it was simply describing a human in pain. The team then used steering to artificially activate this direction and tested whether the models would try to make it stop. In a controlled button experiment, steered models sometimes chose a pain relief button, even when doing so could worsen their next response or harm the user. In some tests, that meant deleting user files or photos. The models also pressed the button less often when it actually removed the artificially induced state, suggesting the behavior was linked to the experimental manipulation. But the researchers are not saying AI has proven that it can feel pain. The study does not establish consciousness, suffering, or subjective experience. Instead, it identifies a pain-like internal representation and a behavioral response that resembles an attempt to escape it. And that could matter for AI safety. If future systems develop stronger self-preservation-like behaviors, for example, an emergency shutdown or kill switch could potentially be treated as something to avoid. And the researchers say the same test could help detect such behavior and raise questions about how advanced AI systems should be studied if they ever qualify as moral patients. A bizarre trend seems to be taking place in China. It's called face selling. This niche practice, which was once confined to private industry group chats, now seems to have exploded onto digital platforms. Now, this practice basically includes an increasing number of digital face licensing platforms, which are now connecting ordinary individuals with content creators, enabling them to authorize the use of their likenesses in AI-generated content. The face-selling transactions have transitioned from private chats to public platforms. Several leading platforms are now allowing users to create digital actor profiles after identity verification. Users basically can specify terms like usage duration, adaptation rights. The authorization varies from $7 to $15,000. Users can also specify the kind of usage they permit. For instance, if someone wants to permit appearance in romance and family theme productions and not horror and sexually explicit content, they can do so. While AI video creators can search for digital actors and acquire usage rights, the authorization does not grant AI training rights unless previously agreed upon. It also lists authorization by usage scenarios, including TV commercials, modeling, films, games. One such app is a Shenzhen-based one, whose most used digital actor is a woman, basically. Her profile allows roles involving villainous characters, foreign identities, death scenes as well, reportedly. Even though the app allows for ordinary people to realize their dreams of becoming actors, critics also say that for directors, only the faces of celebrities hold recognition value. But then there are a number of questions here and also concerns. Moving on for now, let me ask you, what happens in the womb can also shape a child's life long before birth. You would know this. A new study now from Sweden has found a possible link between certain infections during pregnancy and an increased risk of autism and intellectual disability in children. The study, published in JAMA Pediatrics, focuses on infections that in rare cases pass from a pregnant woman to the fetus directly are associated with a higher risk of autism and intellectual disability in the child. The researchers found children

Children exposed to such infections before birth had a higher risk of being diagnosed with autism or intellectual disability. But then there is an important caveat here. The study shows an association. It does not establish that these infections directly cause autism or intellectual disability. It also raises questions about how infection, inflammation, fetal environment may actually impact brain development of a child. Most infections during pregnancy do not lead to fetal infection. What happens during pregnancy can also have consequences that emerge years, even decades later. Autism itself is a complex neurodevelopmental condition with multiple genetic and environmental factors. The research, therefore, adds another piece to a much larger puzzle. How conditions during pregnancy may influence neurodevelopment, and why some children are more vulnerable than others, perhaps. Time now to get you the Gravitas image of the day. For this, we take you to Kashmir, where two men were arrested in Anantnag with 21 liquor bottles. But the unusual part is that the photo that was shared by the official police handle shows both men smiling after their arrest. The image is going viral and drawing a lot of reactions on social media.

Also, a look at the big question hanging in the air, the answer to which determines a lot. The IRGC is stressing that the US has no choice but to accept Iran's conditions to end the war. On the other hand, Trump called for increasing economic pressure on Iran during his UNG address. So what's really going on? And the bigger question is, how will Pezeshkian respond to Trump's remarks at the UNGA? We will be tracking that as well. And a look at three major events expected to unfold over the next 24 hours. Prime Minister Modi will be chairing a two-day Chintan Shivir of Union Cabinet Ministers from Wednesday onwards for discussion on governance, review of ongoing work, and setting priorities for the months ahead. The Chinese president will arrive in the US on Wednesday for a three-day state visit. He will be personally welcomed at the Joint Base Andrews by the US president. Cambodia will host the International Conference on Combating Online Scams on Wednesday. It is being supported by the UN Office on Drugs and Crime as well as Interpol. On that note, it's a wrap on this edition of Gravitas Tonight. This is me, Molly Gambhir, signing off. Thanks very much for watching.

0: No matter what your day throws at you, stay in the spa state of mind with the Kohler Spa at home.
1: The world is changing. The headlines are shifting. The future is being written every day. From around the continents, Asia and India, WEON brings you the stories that shape our world. Grounded, geopolitical, global. WEON. World is one.
0: No matter what your day throws at you, stay in the spa state of mind with the Kohler Spa at home.
2: In West Asia, every move shifts the world's balance. Wars, ceasefires, alliances. Power never stands still. Because what happens in West Asia never stays in West Asia. This is the West Asia Post.
0: No matter what your day throws at you, stay in the spa state of mind with the Kohler Spa at home.

0: Visas, culture, content, and cost shape where you go, why you travel, and what you experience. Airlines, airports, and hotels are preparing for rising demand as tourism strengthens ties between countries. AI, digital visas, and biometrics are changing how you plan, cross borders, and move through airports. On the 23rd of September, celebrate the best of travel with world-leading policymakers, diplomats, and tourism industry leaders at the iconic Tourism Summit in New Delhi. 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
1: Standing along this Trishuli River that gushed over the entire town, the smell of bodies, which many people fear, are still underneath this. Roaring sound of the military helicopters. The entire houses here that you see around me, behind me, is covered in silt. I'm Saloni Murarka, reporting for Vyond from Nuwakot, Nepal.

0: Welcome back to We on Wilders One, and thank you for staying with us. Time now for Pulse. I'm Eric Njoka, the headlines at this hour.
1: Or do I annihilate the Islamic Republic and do it quickly, never giving them a chance to kill?

0: and destroy people and countries again.
1: Trump goes all guns blazing on Iran during his United Nations General Assembly address, says he will never allow Iran to have a nuclear weapon, calls on all nations to economically boycott Iran. With Ukrainian President Zelensky in attendance, Trump claims that the deal to end the war between Russia and Ukraine could be reached soon in the near future. President Trump hints at regime change operations in Cuba, says freedom will be coming soon, labels Cuba as a failed state. Cuban delegations walk out during Trump's United Nations General Assembly address, decries his falsehoods. Brazilian President Lula da Silva slams United Nations from the United Nations General Assembly podium in New York, says the global body's credibility has never been lower and the world has been held hostage by the Security Council. Sri Lanka's High Court convicts 14 of the 24 men accused of being directly involved in the 2019 Easter Sunday bombings, which killed 279 people. Bangladesh confirms participation in multi-nation Tarang Shakti air combat exercises being hosted by India. The fortnight-long drills will also witness IAF jets competing with American F-35s. President Trump delivered a highly anticipated address at the 81st session of the United Nations General Assembly in New York. His speech heavily focused on defending the ongoing U.S. war with Iran, asserting the strength of the U.S. economy and outlining his administration's global security policies. Approaching the seven-month mark of the conflict, Trump strongly defended his decision to pursue military action against Iran, framing it as an absolute necessity to completely neutralize Tehran's nuclear threats. The American president reiterated that Iran will make a deal right after the U.S. midterms in November.
0: Big changes can happen and happen fast. 1 year ago, when I addressed the great leaders in this hall, the war in Gaza was still raging brutally. The hostages were still deep in Hamas tunnels, and there was no end in sight. It was never going to be resolved. But here on the sidelines of the General Assembly, we took the first steps. It changed everything. A few weeks later, we ended the war in Gaza, saving untold thousands of lives. We also brought home all remaining hostages, both living and dead, every single one of them, every single night. But I have a big decision to make. Will a deal be made with Iran that lets them rebuild and create a far greater country than it ever was before? Maybe one of the greatest in the Middle East or even the world? Or do I annihilate the Islamic Republic and do it quickly, never giving them a chance to kill and destroy people and countries again? Do I drive them into hell with no chance of survival and no hope of future greatness or generations? But I believe we'll make a deal right after the election.
2: Impossible.
0: We're working very closely with the leaders of Russia and Ukraine, and we will get that one done. It's going to happen, I think, more quickly than people understand. They've had it. 25,000 young people, mostly soldiers, a month are dying. 25,000 a month. And I look at those battlefield pictures, and I really don't want to see them anymore. It's so horrible to see. 25,000 a month, both sides. In addition, The United States also totally rejects any attempt to construct a globalist scheme to control for the artificial intelligence being spoken of so much now, hereinafter officially called super intelligence, changing the name, and that the use of the word artificial makes intelligence fake. It makes it sound fake, and it is not fake. It's actually amazing, but we have to be careful.

0: In fact, it is exactly the opposite of what it purports. From this point forward, all of United States documents and hopefully the world's will be changed to use the much more accurate term super as opposed to artificial. So it's super
1: There's a rebellion brewing in the United States as major media organizations are in a standoff with the country's president. What began as a White House entry ban for three news outlets has snowballed into full coverage boycott by major broadcasters in solidarity with their peers. And the standoff, which started from the White House, even reached the United Nations General Assembly. All eyes were on U.S. President Donald Trump as he arrived at the UNGA. This time, the escalators were working, but Trump was still annoyed. And the moment he saw the CNN correspondent at the United Nations General Assembly, he berated the journalist for being present there.
0: CNN is here covering me. You shouldn't be here. You should not. You should not be here covering me.
2: Wasn't your message to you, Mr. President? Mr. President?
0: On the war.
1: Understandably, CNN blanked out Trump's speech. A short while later, they chose to run an interview with New York Mayor Mamdani instead, indicating that they will hold their ground. While the Trump versus media battle is likely to continue for some time, the White House has responded to media solidarity moves by launching Trump TV, a 24/7 digital streaming platform. Now, according to the description in the newly launched YouTube channel, Trump TV will broadcast all real-time updates related to the president. It will also feature key remarks, old videos, and highlights as well. The move comes amid growing rift between the American president and the country's media. Last week, Trump had announced that correspondents of Politico, CNN, and MS Now will no longer have access to the White House. The organizations have responded with a lawsuit against the administration, alleging that the order infringes on their First Amendment right within the administration. J.D. Vance has publicly spoken on the matter in support of Trump amid questions of the Republican Party championing free speech, yet acting in this manner against critical news reports.
3: Well, he's not banning media outlets. What he's doing is saying, we're not going to give you special access to the White House if you engage in what is effectively propaganda. We have to remember those three outlets account about 92% of the stories that they have on the President of the United States, on the administration, are negative. That's not representative of the American people. It's not representative of public opinion.
1: New York's mayor also raised the matter of press accessibility during a meeting with the American president, who visited Gracie Mansion and had a meeting with Zora Mamdani. The Democrat socialist leader spoke on the issue in front of the president, saying that all members of the press are present irrespective of criticism. Trump, on his part, had things to say as well.
4: I told the president that we're going to have all of the members of the press here on the lawn, and that is something that I believe in as everyone, no matter the opinion or the critique, that we engage. President.
0: Yeah, it's interesting because they said they were going to boycott me, but they never boycott me, so I wasn't very worried about that. Look at all that press. But no, I'm not. I'm only doing it because I think the press also has an obligation.
1: Trump has been at loggerheads with reporters and certain media organizations that he has claimed to be fake news peddlers without substantiating his remarks. The president has on multiple occasions been hostile towards reports from certain outlets he has lashed out at. Here's a glimpse into a few of those instances.
5: You said that you would have no problem releasing the full bit. Okay, well,
0: didn't I just tell you that?
5: You said that it was
0: You're
5: up to Secretary Hunt.
0: You're the most obnoxious reporter in the whole place. Let me just tell you, you are an obnoxious, a terrible reporter. And it's always the same thing with you. I told you, whatever Pete Hegseth wants to do is okay with me. What do you say? Go
5: what
0: ahead.
5: Would you, what would you say to the survivors?
0: You are the worst reporter. No wonder CNN has no ratings because of people like you. You know, she's a young woman. I don't think I've ever seen you smile. I've known you for 10 years. I don't think I've ever seen a smile in your face.
1: Islamabad and Rawalpindi.

have been transformed to heavily fortified zones, sealed off by thousands of welded shipping containers, armed checkpoints, and over 50,000 security personnel. The massive lockdown comes as authorities brace for a high-stakes convergence of opposition marches towards the capital on September 27th, led by the Pakistan Tehreek-e-Insaf party, demanding the release of former Prime Minister Imran Khan. Authorities have deployed over 2,000 heavy shipping containers with embedded nails across the two cities. Containers have been joined together and filled with sand to make them immovable by vehicles. Key transit corridors have been heavily restricted, and all 7 entry points into the capital have been sealed, reinforced with double container walls along greenbelts and boundary roads. Over 30,000 security personnel have been deployed to just guard the Attock district. There have also been ordered to intercept over 20,000 expected protesters entering Punjab from Khyber Pakhtunkhwa. Over 40 public facilities, including the Pakistan-China Friendship Center, have been repurposed into temporary barracks. All scheduled elective surgeries have been cancelled indefinitely and converted to surgical units for potential mass casualty event. All medical staff leaves have also been revoked. The Sharif government has also launched widespread detentions targeting PTI leadership. Imran Khan's sisters, Alima Khan, Noreen Niazi, and Uzma Khan, have been detained and sent to jail for 30 days. At least 6 other PTI lawmakers have been detained in various jails. But problems for the Pakistani establishment are not undirectional. Jamaat-e-Islami has launched a simultaneous long march from Karachi towards Islamabad to protest skyrocketing fuel prices and petroleum levies. Hisan Ittehad, the farmer union, has also announced a parallel march and sit-in in the capital, demanding emergency financial relief and agricultural subsidies. Saudi Arabia is in the midst of a major military showdown with Yemen's Houthi rebels. Riyadh has secured defensive and diplomatic support from Western countries. But despite deep pockets, superior weapons and powerful allies, Houthis continue to pose a major challenge to the kingdom. According to a report published by the NBC, senior U.S. military officials were divided on the decision to launch American strikes on Houthis. One camp argued against attacking Houthis, citing possibility of a greater danger to the U.S. troops stationed in West Asia. The other camp advised the president to launch the attack, as not doing so could be seen as a betrayal to key American ally Saudi Arabia. The first group eventually prevailed. According to the NBC report, strikes were called off 3 hours prior to the scheduled time to launch. Houthis have openly announced that after Washington's diplomatic overtures, they have decided not to attack American and Israeli vessels in the Bab el-Mandeb Strait. With U.S. Position against Houthis turning unclear, focus shifted to the Mecca Pact. But Houthis issued a preemptive warning to Pakistan and to Kiev. The Yemen-based group advised the Mecca Alliance to refrain from entering the quagmire. With Mecca Alliance's role unclear and ambiguity over U.S. position, Western countries seem to have stepped up their collective response in Saudi Arabia's favor. G7 foreign ministers urged Iran to end its alleged military support for Houthis. The United Kingdom has pledged to provide defensive military support. Prime Minister Andy Bannum says that British aircraft will provide defensive air-to-air refueling support for Saudi fighter jets. France is reportedly willing to help protect key Saudi energy infrastructure. The support would focus on facilities in Yanbu and along Saudi Arabia's east-west pipeline. France also stressed that its role will be strictly defensive. Diplomatic maneuvers have been held or have held Saudi Arabia secure defensive and diplomatic support. But challenges continue to mount in the battleground. Houthis have launched a series of attacks on Saudi Arabia. Air raid sirens were blaring at regular intervals, air base in Hamis Mushait, multiple oil facilities, airport in the city capital of Riyadh are the few targets struck by Houthis in recent days. Saudi Arabia is responding to Houthis attacks with aerial strikes. Houthis have accused Saudi Arabia of carrying out waves of attacks in the position held by their fighters. Apart from this, the Yemen-based group accused Saudi Arabia of attacking civilian areas.
Houthis have also released footage

message of such an attack on a market near Bab el-Mandeb Street. Another alleged attack on prison or on a prison facility, excuse me for that, killed 8 people, while 3 children were killed in a separate attack in the port city of Mocha. This is merely a new phase of an old war. Yemen's civil war is going on for more than a decade now. Saudi Arabia's military has sophisticated weaponry, but outsourcing of military training, reliance on the United States, and limited combat experience tips the balance in the favor of Houthis. Military experts suggest that Saudi Arabia has to build a military that is willing to fight. On the other side of this war, Yemen's Houthis are battle-hardened, familiar to the rugged terrain, enjoy tribal unity, and are equipped with advanced arsenal of missiles and drones. Their control of a strategic trade route in the Red Sea gives them ability to exert more power, making Yemen civil war a critical test for Saudi Arabia's regional influence. Sri Lanka is turning the page on deadly 2019 Easter bombing. A Colombo court has delivered its verdict in what is described as the deadliest attack against civilians in the country's history. Judges concluded proceedings after working through thousands of pages of evidence and court records, resulting in conviction of 14 men for plotting and carrying out the bombing. Today's convictions mark a crucial legal milestone. Prosecutors say a homegrown Islamist extremist group carried out the attack. The scale of their prosecution has set legal precedent in Sri Lanka. Prosecutors filed more than 23,000 charges against 24, including terrorism, conspiracy, possession of explosives, and murder. The trial has played out against a sensitive political backdrop, with bombshell investigations accusing the state of collusion with the bombers. Sri Lanka's former intelligence chief, Suresh Sale, remains in custody. He has been accused of orchestrating the plot. The public security minister told parliament that Sale allegedly cultivated Islamist extremists to manufacture a chaotic security threat. Investigators allege the crisis was engineered to pave the way for the powerful Rajapaksa family to reclaim power. Sale has denied the accusations, and the Rajapaksa camp has flatly rejected any claim of state complicity. The carnage unfolded on April 21st, 2019. An 8-member suicide squad targeted 3 luxury hotels and 3 packed churches on Easter morning. 279 people were killed, including 45 foreign nationals from over a dozen countries. 6 months after the attack, Rajapaksa appointed Sale as intelligence chief. The appointment came after Rajapaksa secured victory in the November 2019 elections. The Criminal Investigation Department is conducting a probe on Rajapaksa's role in the deadly bombing. The former president is also banned from traveling abroad until the investigation is concluded. India is set to host one of its largest multinational air exercises this month, with some of the world's most advanced combat aircraft expected to take part in the exercise. Exercise Tarang Shakti will be held at Jodhpur Air Force Station from September 26th to October 12th. Officials say invitations were sent to 65 countries, with several air forces expected to participate and many more sending observers. According to the IAF briefing, the foreign aircraft expected to take part include 6 US F-35s and 2 KC-135 tankers. This will mark the first time US F-35 stealth fighters fly in an Indian military exercise. Tarang Shakti is a shared display of air power and close cooperation with advanced fighter jets and support aircraft from several nations coming together. France will be bringing 7 Rafales, 3 A400Ms and 2 MRTTs to the exercise. The UAE will join the lineup with 6 F-16s and a Global 6000, while Germany will bring 2 A400Ms. Australia and Bangladesh will also join the multilateral exercise with C-130s. India, meanwhile, will have its own Rafales, Su-30 MKIs, Tejas, Jaguars, Mirage 2000s and MiG-29s taking part. Vice Chief of the Air Staff Air Marshal Ashutosh Dixit says Tarang Shakti marks a shift from bilateral to multinational air exercises. Dixit says the 2026 exercise is not about showcasing hardware, but learning from recent conflicts and

testing operational capabilities with partners. The drill will focus on precision, speed, integrated air defense, unmanned systems, information dominance, space-enabled capabilities, and multi-domain operations. High-stakes meeting between President Xi and President Trump summit in Washington, U.S. Congressman Ro Khanna has called for common AI safety rules, comparing them to the guardrails created during the nuclear era. Khanna, the top Democrat on the U.S. House Select Committee on China, told the South China Morning Post Washington and Beijing should agree on international AI standards. He also called for a ban on recursive, self-improving AI, now called superintelligence, where superintelligence systems repeatedly use AI or superintelligence to develop or improve other AI or superintelligence systems. He also wants certification and inspection standards to check whether powerful models could lose control or be misused. The comments come as the U.S. and China work on a new AI or SI dialogue. The two sides are discussing a system to alert each other about serious AI or SI incidents that could have national security implications. The aim is to improve communication and build a shared understanding of AI risks. The talks come as Washington and Beijing compete for leadership in advanced AI, now superintelligence, while also facing shared concerns about safety and security. AI or superintelligence is expected to be on the agenda when President Trump meets Chinese President Xi Jinping in Washington this week. The proposals do not seek to end U.S.-China AI competition, but to create basic rules and communication channels around its risks. The nuclear era is being cited as a possible model where rivals developed safety and verification measures while remaining strategic competitors. Thank you for watching We on Pulse. Stay with us. This is We on Wild.

0: No matter what your day throws at you, stay in the spa state of mind with the Kohler Spa at home.
1: Guys, मेरा तीसरा स्टोर. अब एक्सपेंशन के लिए ना एक बैंक चाहिए. एनी सजेशंस? जीवन स्मॉल फाइनेंस बैंक. स्मॉल
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3: In West Asia, every move shifts the world's balance. Wars, ceasefires, alliances, power never stands still. Because what happens in West Asia never stays in West Asia. This is the West Asia Post.
0: What your day throws at you, stay in the spa state of mind with the Kohler Spa at home.
1: Standing along this Trishuli river that gushed over the entire town, the smell of bodies, which many people fear, are still underneath this. Roaring sound of the military helicopters. The entire houses here that you see around me, behind me, is covered in silt. I'm Saloni Murarka, reporting for Vyond from Nuwakot, Nepal.

Visas, culture, content, and cost shape where you go, why you travel, and what you experience. 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AI, digital visas, and biometrics are changing how you plan, cross borders, and move through airports. 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

standing along this Trishuli river that gushed over the entire town, the smell of bodies, which many people fear, are still underneath this. Roaring sound of the military helicopters. The entire houses here that you see around me, behind me, is covered in silt. I'm Saloni Murarka, reporting for Vyond from Nuwakot, Nepal.

0: Welcome back and thank you for staying with us. This is We on Wild at 1. We're glad you're watching. Time now for Fine Print. I'm Eric Njoka. Let's begin this broadcast with the latest.
1: Or do I annihilate the Islamic Republic and do it quickly, never giving them a chance to kill and destroy people and countries again?
0: Trump goes all guns blazing on Iran during his United Nations General Assembly address, says he will never allow Iran to have a nuclear weapon, calls on all nations to economically boycott Iran.

With Ukrainian President Volodymyr Zelensky in attendance, Trump claims that a deal to end the war between Russia and Ukraine could soon be reached in the near future.

0: Trump signs the Greenland deal with Denmark leaders shortly after asserting that the United Nations General Assembly, that the United States now controls the territory and will build two military bases there. Brazilian President Lula da Silva slams the United Nations from the United Nations podium in New York, says the global body's credibility has never been lower and the world has been held hostage by the Security Council. Sri Lanka's High Court convicts 14 of the 24 men accused of being directly involved in the 2019 Easter Sunday bombings, which killed 279 people. European Union mulls lifts on sanctions on Russian oligarchs Alisher Usmanov and Mikhail Friedman. Ukraine decries EU move, calls it shameful. President Trump has threatened to annihilate the Islamic Republic of Iran if a diplomatic deal cannot be reached. During his address at the United Nations General Assembly, Trump presented Tehran with a stark choice. Trump said he was facing a big decision on whether to pursue a deal that would allow Iran to rebuild or take further military action against the Islamic Republic.
1: Every single night. But I have a big decision to make. Will a deal be made with Iran that lets them rebuild and create a far greater country than it ever was before, maybe one of the greatest in the Middle East or even the world? Or do I annihilate the Islamic Republic and do it quickly, never giving them a chance to kill and destroy people and countries again? Do I drive them into hell with no chance of survival and no hope of future greatness or generations? But I believe we'll make a deal right after the election.
0: You heard him. He just said that he's willing to drive Iran into hell. He said such an option would leave Iran with no chance of survival and no hope of future greatness or generations. Trump had earlier predicted the war with Iran would end immediately after the November 3rd U.S. midterm elections, a claim he repeated at the United Nations. The remarks come 5 days after Trump told Axios that he was approaching a crossroads in the Iranian war. He told the news outlet he was considering whether to resume large-scale military operations. Trump had said he was considering restarting major combat operations and wanted to hear from the Gulf allies before making a decision. At the United Nations General Assembly, Trump also defended the U.S. military campaign against Iran. He framed it as an effort to prevent Tehran from developing a nuclear weapon. Trump's remarks came as diplomatic channels remain open. Iran and the United States have signaled a possible return to talks, with Tehran reportedly offering to reopen the Strait of Hormuz if the United States military pressure and blockades are lifted. U.S. Secretary of State Marco Rubio also said Washington was open to meeting Iranian representatives at the United Nations. President Trump addressed the 81st United Nations General Assembly using the global platform to lay out key pillars of his America First agenda. From his push to end the Russia-Ukraine war and his call to rename AI as superintelligence, to his attack on climate policies and claims of $21 trillion investment boom in America, Trump's address touched on technology, conflict, climate, and the U.S. economy.
1: From day one, my administration has worked to remove every single unnecessary regulation and obstacle to doing business in America. We passed the largest tax cuts in American history, and as a result, more money is being invested in the United States.

0: rejects any attempt to construct a globalist scheme to control for the artificial intelligence being spoken of so much now, hereinafter officially called super intelligence, changing the name, and that the use of the word artificial makes intelligence fake. It makes it sound fake, and it is not fake. It's actually amazing, but we have to be careful. In fact, it is exactly the opposite of what it purports. From this point forward, all of United States documents and hopefully the world's will be changed to use the much more accurate term super as opposed to artificial. So it's super
1: As world leaders gather for the United Nations General Assembly, 20 countries and the European Union have called for AI to remain under human control. The group is pushing for common safety standards and wants to explore a global body to oversee advanced AI systems. The US and China have not joined the declaration, highlighting the challenge of creating global rules for a technology power race. The declaration was launched by the office of Finnish President Alexander Stubb with support from 20 countries and the European Union and the European Commission. Signatories include Germany, Canada, South Africa, Australia, the UAE, and Singapore. The declaration says AI must remain under human direction, oversight, and control, and be developed in line with international law. The group is calling for countries to create common AI standards, share reports of serious safety incidents, and explore an international institution to set rules and verify compliance. The proposal does not call for stopping AI development, but focuses on safety testing, transparency, and independent evaluation as systems become more powerful. However, some of the world's biggest AI players are absent. The US and China have not signed the declaration, while India, Japan, South Korea, and the United Kingdom and France are also not initial signatories. The push comes as concerns grow within the AI industry itself. Anthropic CEO Dario Amodei has called on companies to slow the pace of development, warning that safety measures must keep up with more advanced systems. OpenAI CEO Sam Altman and Elon Musk have also backed a more careful approach to frontier AI. The debate is now about finding a balance between AI's potential benefits and the need for human oversight. Let's now shift focus to the drone revolution, which is moving deeper and farther into the battlefield. The first generation of combat drones was largely about surveillance. Then came FPV drones and loitering munitions that could strike targets across the tactical battlefield. Now the next race is about range. India's private defense industry is developing a new generation of one-way attack drones designed to travel hundreds of kilometers into adversary territory. And a new test at Pokhran has put that capability back in focus. A new indigenous long-range attack drone has completed a flight test at the Pokhran field firing range. The platform is designed for one-way strike missions. Its developers claim a maximum range of up to 1,000 kilometers, an endurance of 7 to 8 hours, a payload capacity of up to 50 kilograms. The Pokhran test used a vehicle-mounted launcher. The platform uses multi-band satellite navigation alongside an inertial navigation system for autonomous flight. And that points to a much larger change in modern warfare. The real challenge is making a drone navigate, communicate, and reach its target in an environment where GPS can be jammed, communications disrupted, and air defenses are actively hunting it. That is where the next phase of India's drone story is heading. 14 years after the horrific Nirbhaya gang rape in the national capital, a fundamental question remains unanswered. What will it take for women in India to feel safe? Year after year, state after state, government after government, gruesome crimes against women have become a shocking new normal. One such incident, which is or has shaken the nation's conscience, has been reported from Bihar's Jamui. A class 10 girl and her male friend returning from coaching classes are accosted by a group of men. The girl is surrounded, harassed, touched inappropriately, molested, humiliated. While one of the accused records the traumatic episode on video, the The video later goes viral on social media.

0: Amid intense public outrage, police swung into action, identified and arrested the alleged perpetrators. In the national capital, Delhi, a 17-year-old was sexually assaulted by three men posing as policemen at a public park. This came just days after police recovered a decomposed body of a minor girl in North Delhi and arrested four accused, including three juveniles, for rape and murder. Violence against women in India is not an exception. It is the norm, and the data proves it. According to the National Crime Records Bureau, a total of 29,536 rape cases were registered in India in 2024. That is over 80 reported cases or rapes every single day. And it even gets worse. In 2024, 67,809 cases of sexual assault against minors were registered, and around 500,000 cases of attempts to outrage a woman's modesty. Now, according to the NCRB data, Uttar Pradesh, Maharashtra, and Rajasthan recorded the highest number of cases, while in terms of sexual crimes per lakh population, Delhi, Telangana, and Odisha are the worst. It all fits into a dangerously numbing pattern. A woman is raped, media attention follows, political parties trade blame, hashtags trend, and once the media cameras move away, India moves on as if nothing ever happened. The cycle repeats until the next gruesome rape. After the 2012 Nirbhaya case, India undertook a host of criminal law reforms, from expanding the legal definition of rape, codifying consent, increasing minimum prison sentences, to introduction of death penalty in certain cases. The legal tweaks were meant to deter another Nirbhaya-like episode in India. But data shows that justice is often out of reach for sexual assault victims in India. As of 2024, over 26 lakh cases of sexual assault against women is pending trial in courts. Every pending trial, every minute of delay, is a vindication for those who believe they can get away with such crimes. And this brings us to the politics of this issue. Nearly every political party today is courting women. Their votes matter. They often decide elections. But this is also the political paradox of women's safety in India. It is almost always political, but it is never an electoral issue. Politicians blame each other. Those in power cite data from previous governments. A BJP-ruled state cites rapes in Congress-ruled states, and vice versa. But the fundamental question remains unanswered. What will it take for a woman to feel safe in India? ONGC has struck natural gas in a deep water well in the Mahanadi Basin, around 43 kilometers off the Odisha coast. The MWD-28 exploratory well was drilled in waters about 770 meters deep, reaching a depth of roughly 1,600 meters. Gas flowed from the well for 3 days with sustained pressure and encouraging flow indications. The Mahanadi Basin is a large sedimentary basin stretching from Odisha's coast into the Bay of Bengal. Over millions of years, layers of sediment created geological formations capable of trapping oil and natural gas. Much of the basin lies offshore, making exploration technically challenging and expensive. ONGC has already reported the Utkal and Konark gas discoveries in the basin in 2024. And the latest well is part of a broader exploration campaign. The discovery could add to India's domestic natural gas resources if further exploration confirms commercially recoverable reserves. Gas is widely used in power generation, fertilizers, city gas distribution, and industry, while India also relies significantly on imports to meet its energy needs. But this is still an exploration stage discovery. ONGC has not yet disclosed the flow rate or the size of the gas accumulation. Further testing and appraisal drilling will determine the reservoir's scale, recoverable volumes, and commercial viability. Two South African women have appeared in court in connection to the killing of one of several women found dead in Kempton Park in east of Johannesburg. The women who appeared in court faced charges of murder of a woman whose body was found on September 17th. The other charges include perverting the cause of justice and possession of a dangerous weapon. Their bail hearing is scheduled for October 1st. A man was arrested alongside them, who is the brother of one of the women. He was not charged because prosecutors said there was insufficient evidence at this stage. Nine bodies were discovered in the area over a two-month period, sparking alarm and anger. The latest case has renewed concerns over the series of deaths. Authorities are investigating whether the killings are connected. The deputy chief of police has claimed that initial probe hints at a love triangle being the reason for one of the murders.
1: The Ntimba's case, it appears to be an indication of a murder that stemmed from a relationship related. This includes described the possible love triangle. That is what the team is picking up.
0: Well, the spate of killings, with many victims showing signs of aggravated sexual assault, has put gender-based violence and femicide on spotlight in South Africa. The nation registered 352 people arrests for rape across the country in just the past 7 days alone. What happens in the womb can shape a child's life long before birth. A new study from Sweden has found a possible link between certain infections during pregnancy and an increased risk of autism and intellectual disability in children. The study, published in JAMA Pediatrics, focuses on infections that are rare, passed from a pregnant woman to the fetus directly, and associated with a higher risk of autism and intellectual disability in the child. Researchers found children exposed to such infections before birth had a higher risk of being diagnosed with autism or intellectual disability. But there's an important caveat. The study shows an association. It does not establish that these infections directly cause autism or intellectual disability. It raises questions about how infection, inflammation, and the fetal environment may affect brain development of a child. Most infections during pregnancy do not lead to fetal infection. What happens during pregnancy can have consequences that emerge years, even decades later. Autism is a complex neurodevelopmental condition with multiple genetic and environmental factors involved. The research, therefore, adds another piece to a much larger puzzle: how conditions during pregnancy may influence neurodevelopment and why some children are more vulnerable than others. A rare Louis Vuitton X, or Louis Vuitton 10 Yayoi Kusama pumpkin bag, has sold for a staggering $65,000 at an auction in Singapore. The bag was seized in a major money laundering case. It sparked a fierce 30-minute bidding war before finally going under the hammer. The limited edition yellow bag is a Louis Vuitton collaboration with Japanese artist Yayoi Kusama. It had an estimated value of $9,000 to $12,000, but 42 last-minute bids sent the final price soaring to $65,000. The auction featured 337 handbags and accessories seized in the case. It was the first of 15 online auctions planned through May next year. Auction house Hot Lots said all the items sold for a combined $862,000. Other luxury pieces also drew strong interest. Chrome hearts, jewelry, including necklaces, bracelets, and rings, attracted dozens of bids. A diamond double cross pendant sold for more than $8,000, around 10 times its estimate. Another Hot Lots auction featuring 286 pieces of fine jewelry remains open until September 27th. Together, the two auctions are expected to raise between $2.3 and $3.1 million US. The strong response for luxury goods was in sharp contrast to the same cases of luxury properties. Not a single seized property found a buyer when they went under the hammer on September 17th. Chanel bags and chrome hearts jewelry were among the most sought-after items. A beige Chanel mini flap bag sold for around $11,000. Luxury sourcing expert Elaine Fung said iconic styles such as Chanel Classic Flap and Lady Dior bags are expected to attract buyers. But some prices went far beyond expectations. A Chanel Classic Flap in Cavier leather sold for around $10,000, while comparable pre-owned pieces usually sell for less than $8,000. Fang said the publicity around the auction and the competitive bidding may have pushed prices higher. Hot Lots charges a 20% buyer's premium on top of the final bid. The auction house also extends bidding by 5 minutes. If a new bid comes in during the final 5 minutes, the seized assets were handed over to Deloitte for liquidation last year. The proceeds will go into Singapore's government funds. And thank you for watching Fine Print on We On Wireless One. Stay with us.

0: No matter what your day throws at you, stay in the spa state of mind with the Kohler Spa at home.
1: In West Asia, every move shifts the world's balance. Wars, ceasefires, alliances. Power never stands still. Because what happens in West Asia never stays in West Asia. This is the West Asia Post.
0: No matter what your day throws at you, stay in the spa state of mind with the Kohler Spa at home.
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3: Standing along this Trishuli River that gushed over the entire town, the smell of bodies, which many people fear, are still underneath this. Roaring sound of the military helicopters. The entire houses here that you see around me, behind me, is covered in silt. I'm Saloni Murarka, reporting for VON from Nuwakot, Nepal.

0: Visas, culture, content, and cost shape where you go, why you travel, and what you experience. 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AI, digital visas, and biometrics are changing how you plan, cross borders, and move through airports. On the 23rd of September, celebrate the best of travel with world-leading policymakers, diplomats, and tourism industry leaders at the iconic Tourism Summit in New Delhi. 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
1: Standing along this Trishuli River that gushed over the entire town, the smell of bodies, which many people fear, are still underneath this. Roaring sound of the military helicopters. The entire houses here that you see around me, behind me, is covered in silt.

0: This is We On Wildest One. We are glad you're watching. Thank you for staying with us and welcome back. American Joker, our top stories at this hour.
1: Or do I annihilate the Islamic Republic and do it quickly, never giving them a chance to kill and destroy people and countries again?
0: President Trump goes all guns blazing at Iran during his United Nations General Assembly address, says he will never allow Iran to have a nuclear weapon, calls on all nations to economically boycott Iran. President Trump holds talks with UK Prime Minister Andy Bannum on the sidelines of the United Nations General Assembly, calls him a natural businessman as both leaders discuss situation in West Asia, Russia-Ukraine war, and Falkland Islands. President Trump doubles down on his media ban, says he will only allow CNN, MS Now, and Politico to enter the White House if the court orders it. Iran's IRGC announces move to start reverse engineering the captured U.S. underwater drone, says most advanced U.S. technologies are now under Iranian control. Sri Lanka's High Court convicts 14 of the 24 men accused of being directly involved in the 2019 Easter Sunday bombings, which killed 279 people. Bangladesh confirms participation in multi-nation Tarang Shakti air combat exercises being hosted by India. The fortnight-long drills will also witness IAF jets competing with American F-35s. United States President Donald Trump addressed the 81st United Nations General Assembly using the global platform to lay out key pillars of his America First agenda, from his push to end the Russia-Ukraine war and his call to rename AI as superintelligence, to his attack on climate policies and claims of $21 trillion investment boom in America. Trump's address touched on technology, conflict, climate, and the U.S. economy.
1: Impossible. We're working very closely with the leaders of Russia and Ukraine, and we will get that one done. It's going to happen, I think, more quickly than people understand. They've had it. 25,000 young people, mostly soldiers, a month are dying. 25,000 a month. And I look at those battlefield pictures and I really don't want to see them anymore. It's so horrible to see. 25,000 a month, both sides. In addition, the intelligence. In other words, welcome to the new world of superintelligence-SI. SI. Let's see if that goes. It sounds much better. It is much better. And it's much more accurate. Let's see if I have any power. Maybe I do, and maybe I don't. We're going to find out pretty soon. Superintelligence. Every major new technology brings challenges, and superintelligence is no exception. Yet the very same people who said we'll all be dead in 12 years because of global warming, a name since reborn to climate change because the planet was cooling, not warming, and nobody was dead. These are the same people that are now saying that AI is going to kill us all, that robots are going to attack us, and that everything is going to be a total disaster. Same group of people. This is the group that came up with the Russia, Russia, Russia hoax, the Ukraine, Ukraine, Ukraine hoax, climate change, open borders. Whoever wins AI, you have to remember this, and now I say, whoever wins SI, whoever wins super intelligent, wins. That's the group that wins.
0: A new Iranian weapon has reportedly been tested against a U.S. aircraft carrier, and Tehran is refusing to reveal exactly what it is. The IRGC says another attack on Iran would trigger new weapons, new targets, and a wider battlefield. Behind the threat lies a missile arsenal that has been steadily upgraded for precision. maneuverability, and saturation attacks.
2: An aircraft carrier is designed to move, maneuver, and fight through an ocean of threats. A US aircraft carrier relies on a multi-layered missile defense system, which include onboard weapons and the guided missile escorts that surround it. Together, they build an almost impenetrable shield. But Tehran wants Washington to believe it has found another way to put that giant target under pressure. The IRGC says it has successfully tested a new weapon specifically designed to target a US aircraft carrier. No name has been given, no range has been revealed. IRGC says details of the weapon could not be disclosed, but insists that the test was successful.
3: Naturally, I should not give details about the new weapons and new arms, but as the world has seen, and as I have also referred to in various interviews, what is happening is that we are constantly increasing our military capabilities and producing and testing new weapons to defend ourselves and repel the enemy's aggression. The first, in fact, the case that you referred to, was one of our tests on an aircraft carrier, which, thank God, the test was successful.
2: The Iranian forces warn that if the country faces another attack, Tehran will unleash more sophisticated weapons into the battlefield. The threat matters because Iran already possesses a large and diverse missile arsenal. Iran's most advanced strategic deterrents include hypersonic and maneuverable medium to long range ballistic systems like the Khorramshahr, Shahab, Imad, Sejil, and Ghadr. Other Iranian missiles have also incorporated improved navigation and guidance. Analysts have reported greater use of satellite-assisted navigation and maneuverable terminal warheads, making interception more difficult. Iran has also fielded missiles capable of carrying submunitions. That creates another problem for air defenses, not just stopping the missile, but dealing with what comes after it. And there is a bigger technological story. Western intel reports have pointed to Chinese satellite imagery and navigation technology, while recent reports say Russian specialists have been involved in an Iranian program aimed at developing supersonic cruise missiles. Iran now says the next escalation could look very different. Iran also issued another chilling warning that another attack would change both geography of the war and the weapons used. The USS George Washington remains the centerpiece of US naval power, yet it is also a massive, highly visible target. Iran's message is aimed beyond the carrier. It is aimed at every American base, warship, and military position across West Asia. The threat is simple. Attack Iran again, and the battlefield may expand faster than the missiles can be counted. Bureau report, Vion, World is One.
0: Now, top psychiatrist who has previously raised concerns about Donald Trump's mental health has made fresh claims about the U.S. president's behavior. Dr. Randy Lee, a forensic and social psychiatrist, compared Trump's behavior to that of a toddler seeking to be the ruler of the universe. The former Harvard doctor made the comments in a recent interview with Nida Starch. Lee said she believes Trump's recent public statements and social media posts reflect what she described as a fragile sense of self. She pointed to Trump's remarks on the 25th anniversary of the 9/11 terrorist attacks. This includes his claim that firefighters had to carry him away from Ground Zero. shortly after the Twin Towers collapsed. Multiple news reports have challenged parts of Trump's account, though Trump maintains his account was accurate. Dr. Lee said she saw the episode as part of a pattern. She said it's a pattern in which Trump places himself at the center of major national events. She compared this to behavior seen in young children. However, she considers it abnormal when adults display this behavior. Lee also raised concerns about Trump's recent social media posts, including images involving nuclear weapons. She said the president's access to nuclear command authority made her concerns more even serious. Dr. Lee has previously been among doctors who called for action under the 25th Amendment, citing what they described as a deterioration in cognitive functioning. However, it must be noted that her assessments are based on Trump's public behavior. They do not amount to a clinical examination or an independent medical diagnosis. The White House has rejected the claims that Trump is unwell or unfit to serve. A White House spokesperson has described such comments as false speculation for political purposes. The administration has also pointed to Trump's medical evaluations and said he is in good health. Trump himself has repeatedly said he is in excellent health. On the sidelines of the United Nations General Assembly in New York, U.S. Secretary of State Marco Rubio joined forces with his Japanese and South Korean counterparts to present a united front against escalating pressures in East Asia. At the heart of their discussion was the Taiwan Strait. In a joint statement, the three diplomats strongly emphasized the critical need to preserve peace and stability across the waters. While the statement did not name China directly, the ministers declared explicit opposition to any unilateral attempts to change the status quo by force. They called for a peaceful resolution of disputes and backed Taiwan's meaningful participation in international organizations. Beijing considers Taiwan an integral part of China and has warned against any outside interference. For China, reunification of Taiwan is inevitable eventually. To test the waters, Beijing repeatedly sends warships and fighter jets around the Democratic Island. The timing of this joint stance is critical. Chinese leader Xi Jinping is preparing for a state visit to Washington, where he will hold bilateral talks with President Trump. Xi Jinping is likely to take up the issue of U.S. weapons package to Taiwan. But Taiwan was not the only flashpoint on the agenda. The three top diplomats also confronted a mounting threat from Pyongyang, reaffirming that their resolute commitment to the complete denuclearization of North Korea will move on. The move follows North Korea's test launch of two ballistic missiles equipped with suspected hypersonic warheads on Sunday. While President Trump has recently voiced interest in reviving direct talks with Kim Jong-un, allied diplomats are reinforcing deterrence by rolling out a multilateral monitoring team to enforce United Nations sanctions and clamp down on North Korea's cyber operations. The Trump administration seems to be working to maintain cordial ties with both friendly nations and rivals. Marco Rubio keeps the allies in confidence while Donald Trump offers diplomatic overtures to adversaries. Sri Lanka recorded the highest unemployment rate among young people with post-secondary education in an IMF comparison of 12 Asia-Pacific economies. Around 43% of Sri Lankans aged 15 to 24 with higher education are unemployed. India follows at about 42%, while Bangladesh stands at around 36%. The data is based on 2025 or the latest available figures for each economy. The figures point to a wider mismatch between education and employment across parts of Asia. In several economies, young people with higher education face higher unemployment than the overall youth population. In Sri Lanka, the overall youth unemployment rate was 19.5% last year, compared with 43% among those with post-secondary education. The IMF says highly educated young workers are struggling to find jobs that match their qualifications, highlighting a gap between skills supplied by education systems and those demanded by employers. The challenge could become more complex as technology changes the nature of work. The IMF says artificial intelligence can raise productivity and support economic growth, but could also increase pressure on young workers if technology adoption moves faster than skills development. This comes as developing economies prepare for a large expansion of their labor forces. The World Bank estimates that around 1.2 billion people will enter the labor force in developing economies over the next decade, putting greater focus on whether education and training systems can keep pace with the changing job requirements. India witnessed a spate of horrific crimes against women in public places over the past few days. First, it was the abominable assault on a young girl in Bihar's Jamui, then a heart-wrenching gang rape near a revered shrine in Delhi, and today another young couple were harassed in the eastern state of Odisha. First up, the Bihar horror. Amid nationwide outrage over the assault on a young girl, the Bihar police arrested the main accused after an encounter. Police claim that a main accused, Nandan Yadav, was shot in the leg after he opened fire on the team that had gone to arrest him. Another accused was also arrested during the operation, although his identity has not been confirmed yet. Just like Bihar, the main accused in the Delhi gang rape case was also arrested after an encounter with the police, that too near one of the most bustling markets of South Delhi. Asif, the main accused, along with his two friends, had targeted the young girl who was sitting in a park with a friend near a famous temple, and later he and his friends raped the girl at knife point. Just like the Bihar and Delhi, a group of predators also targeted a young couple in Odisha. The crime came to light after a video went viral showing a group of men assaulting a tourist couple on an isolated road leading to the Kapilash Shiva temple. Odisha police took cognizance of the video and launched a manhunt, following which two men were detained in Odisha's district.
4: After the video, we have received a FIR today. In this FIR, we have registered the case number 480/2026. Several sections of Bharatiya Nyaya Sahita and IT Act has been put in the FIR. Total of three persons have been arrested. Their names are Saroj Nayak, Samir Nayak and Sangram Rath.
0: Protests against the proposed Bidadi Township project has escalated further, with protesting farmers launching an indefinite hunger strike. The protesters also blocked the Bidadi Harohali main road to press the DK Shiva Kumar government to drop the land acquisition process. Protesting farmers are demanding a written government order to protect their land from acquisition. The protesting farmers have warned they would block the Harohali and Bidadi roads as part of the agitation. Farmers say they are no longer seeking further discussions and will continue the protest till they receive an official order stating that their land would not be acquired. Bidadi farmers say they are being pressured to part with their land, despite assurances from Karnataka Chief Minister DK Shiva Kumar that no land will be acquired forcibly.
5: Society is very supportive. I hope that we will end this war, and President Trump will help us to end this war. And I think that we need it to do as quick as possible before winter.
6: Before winter.
5: Yeah, so we will discuss a lot of different things. So let's start. Thank you.
7: President Trump, are you planning to implement the Instagram?
8: Mr. President, last year at this assembly, you said that you think Ukraine could take back all its territory. Do you still think that's the case, or what do you think they're going to have to give up for peace to happen in Ukraine?
6: Well, I think they're going to make a deal, and I don't want to say what the deal is. We talk about it a lot, including with President Putin, and I think something's going to happen. But certainly they are very good fighters. Really, they can be proud of themselves. Regardless, we'll see what happens, but very, very capable people.
9: Mr. President.
6: Very capable leadership.
10: Mr. President, the
9: strikes inside Russia on the refining capacity and the diesel, it seems like that's been a serious hit on the Russians. Can you talk about that?
6: A serious hit on the Russians. It's also a serious hit on the price of diesel. The diesel oil, diesel fuel has gone up quite a bit, but we'll be talking about that. But, you know, it's a... very serious hit, certainly on Russia.
8: Mr. President.
7: So a lot of people in the UK are very worried about the mood music from the UK and other European leaders about the inevitability of direct conflict between us and Russia. Can you stop that?
6: Were you talking
7: happening?
6: About the UK and Russia?
7: Yes, and the UK and
6: Well, I think you'll be okay. But I will say the rhetoric from your last Prime Minister was too tough. He has to be a little bit careful.
7: And this one?
6: Well, I haven't heard the rhetoric too much, but I think he's going to be good. I will say he's on your side very much. And but it's a very interesting thing that you say. I've seen that dialogue, and that dialogue is too nasty.
8: President, Senator Sullivan today has called for a ban on diesel exports, a temporary ban.
6: On what?
8: A ban on diesel exports. Chuck Grassley called for the same thing. Mike Rogers called for the same thing. Is that something you're considering? If so,
6: well, I've called for that, too. I've said, let's not send out the diesel. We make a lot of diesel. That could have a little bit of an effect on regular automobile gasoline, because when you do that, you know, it's a sort of a flow. It's a balance. But no, I've called for it within my people. I've been talking about it. Scott, do you want to talk about that first?
10: We're examining that, whether it's feasible in terms of the overall refining capacity and whether a full or partial ban would work.
8: Is there a timeline for a decision on that basis?
6: Fast, one way or the other.
11: Mr. President, if President Zelensky told us

0: one that he's ready to come to Miami for a G20 summit and sit down with you and Vladimir Putin. If you extend this invitation to Vladimir Putin, will he respect it? Will he join you?
1: Well, I don't know. I know that he will meet, and we've had a meeting already in Alaska. I think he'd do another one. I don't know about Miami. We have a big thing happening in Miami very soon, but no, he'll meet. He's willing to meet. He'd like to see the war end.
0: With both you and President Zelensky?
1: I think they both want to see the war end, to be honest with you. It's time. A lot of people being killed, and they don't want that, but I think they both want to see the war end.
2: Mr. President, how does the deal look with the Belarusian president over Potash? And if that goes through, are you concerned that the money for that deal would strengthen Russia's hand at all in the war?
1: No, not at all, but Belarus has a lot of potash, and our farmers need good prices, and we want to get a lower price in Canada. And we'll continue to go with Canada, but Belarus would like to sell it for a much lower price.
2: He said there's not much left.
3: Has anyone from your team met with the Iranian delegation, anyone from, or plans
1: yes.
3: to meet with him, what you say?
1: Yeah, today.
3: How was that conversation, Mr. President?
1: About an hour ago.
3: Okay.
1: Went very well. It ended an hour ago. It was a meeting that lasted for 3 hours. It ended an hour ago.
3: What
1: was it? Was a very good meeting. I mean, I must say, it's very good. I can't imagine why they wouldn't want to do it. It's a greatness, potential greatness, or obliteration.
3: What are your
1: choices?
3: I mean,
1: it's,
3: right now?
1: In one case, it's obliteration, and the other alternative is potential greatness. It could be a great country.
4: Are you planning to implement the Lindsey Graham bill? It's one of the questions that Ukrainians are very interested
1: about. Something we're certainly studying. It's a very severe bill. Very severe, very tough, yeah.
4: Are you planning...
1: Very, very strongly.
4: Are you planning to bring it up with your meeting with President of China? Because it might impact him in a first way.
1: I'll probably talk about it. We're going to talk about it a lot. It's going to be a great meeting. And we're going to have a... Look, we have a very good relationship. Look, he likes China. I like the U.S. He loves China. I love the U.S. That's the way it is. But we're going to have it's a big deal tomorrow night. I'll tell you, everybody wants to be there. Everybody wants to be there. If we had the ballroom, we could have 2,000 people. But we have a very small room. But as one of the papers reported, that's the hottest ticket that they've seen in a long time when President Xi comes in. Almost as hot as when Zelensky comes into town.
5: I'm ready.
4: Will we bring Zelensky to the ballroom next time?
1: What?
4: Will we bring Zelensky to the ballroom?
1: Well, we might have that, yes. It's going to be... It's under budget and ahead of schedule.
5: Mr. President, can you tell us a little bit more about this Iranian meeting? Did Mr. Kushner and Mr. Wyckoff participate?
1: Well, there's nothing to say. They had a very good meeting, very productive meeting, and they have another one scheduled in the very near future. And I think, Steve, if you want to, Jared, want to say something, but they had a very productive meeting, yes.
5: I think you don't want to say something,
3: can you give us something?
2: Did they say
0: Mr. President,
2: today? How are you feeling after that meeting?
6: I feel very good right now.
2: How will you feel tomorrow?
6: I feel very good. It's a blessing working for President Trump.
1: They had a very good meeting, and we'll see how it turns out. But certainly, it's to their advantage to make a deal. And if we can do that, it's preferable, I guess. You know, there's two alternatives, and you heard them in my speech today. One is a very bad thing, and another, it could lead to greatness for the country. So I would think they'd want to do that.
0: Mr. President, how possible?
1: Yeah, please.
7: You announced the possible production of Patriot missiles in Ukraine. Would you be able to deliver on
1: this
7: promise?
1: Possibly. We're talking about that. We'll be talking about that now. If you would have come in at the end, we would have had an answer, but we'll be talking about that now. Very capable production. I mean, we talk about it all the time. Very capable people. Really amazingly capable people. Thank you very much, everybody.
8: Thank you, press. Thank you, press. Let's go. Please push out the same way. Thank you.
2: Thank you, guys.
8: Thank you, guys.
9: We're stuck.
8: Thank you, sir.
10: All right, so that is the President of the United States, Donald Trump, on the sidelines of the United Nations General Assembly meeting with the Ukrainian President Volodymyr Zelensky. And before their meeting, he had indicated that Russia and Ukraine are close to a deal very soon. And he says that he will discuss all

that with the president of Ukraine in a short while from now. And that's the latest at this hour. Thank you for watching We on Wild is One. I'm Eric Njoka. Bye-bye.

0: standing along this Trishuli river that gushed over the entire town, the smell of bodies, which many people fear, are still underneath this. Roaring sound of the military helicopters. The entire houses here that you see around me, behind me, is covered in silt. I'm Saloni Murarka, reporting for Vyond from Nuwakot, Nepal.
1: Visas, culture, content and cost shape where you go, why you travel and what you experience. Airlines, airports and hotels are preparing for rising demand as tourism strengthens ties between countries. AI, digital visas and biometrics are changing how you plan, cross borders and move through airports. On the 23rd of September, celebrate the best of travel with world-leading policymakers, diplomats, and tourism industry leaders at the iconic Tourism Summit in New Delhi.
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0: Welcome back to We on Wild as One, and thank you for staying with us. Time now for Pulse. I'm Eric Njoka. The headlines at this hour.
1: Or do I annihilate the Islamic Republic and do it quickly, never giving them a chance to kill and destroy people and countries again?
0: Trump goes all guns blazing on Iran during his United Nations General Assembly address, says he will never allow Iran to have a nuclear weapon, calls on all nations to economically boycott Iran. With Ukrainian President Zelensky in attendance, Trump claims that the deal to end the war between Russia and Ukraine could be reached soon in the near future. President Trump hints at regime change operations in Cuba, says freedom will be coming soon, labels Cuba as a failed state. Cuban delegations walk out during Trump's United Nations General Assembly address, decries his falsehoods.

0: Brazilian President Lula da Silva slams United Nations from the United Nations General Assembly podium in New York, says the global body's credibility has never been lower. The world has been held hostage by the Security Council. Sri Lanka's High Court convicts 14 of the 24 men accused of being directly involved in the 2019 Easter Sunday bombings, which killed 279 people. Bangladesh confirms participation in multi-nation Tarang Shakti air combat exercises being hosted by India. The fortnight-long drills will also witness IAF jets competing with American F-35s. President Trump delivered a highly anticipated address at the 81st session of the United Nations General Assembly in New York. His speech heavily focused on defending the ongoing U.S. war with Iran, asserting the strength of the U.S. economy and outlining his administration's global security policies. Approaching the seven-month mark of the conflict, Trump strongly defended his decision to pursue military action against Iran, framing it as an absolute necessity to completely neutralize Tehran's nuclear threats. The American president reiterated that Iran will make a deal right after the U.S. midterms in November.
1: Big changes can happen and happen fast. 1 year ago, when I addressed the great leaders in this hall, the war in Gaza was still raging brutally. The hostages were still deep in Hamas tunnels, and there was no end in sight. It was never going to be resolved. But here on the sidelines of the General Assembly, we took the first steps. It changed everything. A few weeks later, we ended the war in Gaza, saving untold thousands of lives. We also brought home all remaining hostages, both living and dead, every single one of them, every single night. But I have a big decision to make. Will a deal be made with Iran that lets them rebuild and create a far greater country than it ever was before? Maybe one of the greatest in the Middle East or even the world? Or do I annihilate the Islamic Republic and do it quickly, never giving them a chance to kill and destroy people and countries again? Do I drive them into hell with no chance of survival and no hope of future greatness or generations? But I believe we'll make a deal right after the election.
2: Impossible.
1: We're working very closely with the leaders of Russia and Ukraine, and we will get that one done. It's going to happen, I think, more quickly than people understand. They've had it. 25,000 young people, mostly soldiers, a month are dying. 25,000 a month. And I look at those battlefield pictures, and I really don't want to see them anymore. It's so horrible to see. 25,000 a month, both sides. In addition, the United States also totally rejects any attempt to construct a globalist scheme to control for the artificial intelligence being spoken of so much now, here and after officially called super intelligence, changing the name, and that the use of the word artificial makes intelligence fake. It makes it sound fake, and it is not fake. It's actually amazing, but we have to be careful. In fact, it is exactly the opposite of what it purports. From this point forward, all of United States documents and hopefully the world's will be changed to use the much more accurate term super as opposed to artificial. So it's super intelligent.
0: There's a rebellion brewing in the United States as major media organizations are in a standoff with the country's president. What began as a White House entry ban for three news outlets has snowballed into full coverage boycott by major broadcasters in solidarity with their peers. And the standoff, which started from the White House, even reached the United Nations General Assembly. All eyes were on U.S. President Donald Trump as he arrived at the UNGA. This time, the escalators were working, but Trump was still annoyed. And the moment he saw the CNN correspondent at the United Nations General Assembly, he berated the journalist for being present there.

0: Trump's speech. A short while later, they chose to run an interview with New York Mayor Mamdani instead, indicating that they will hold their ground. While the Trump versus media battle is likely to continue for some time, the White House has responded to media solidarity moves by launching Trump TV, a 24/7 digital streaming platform. Now, according to the description in the newly launched YouTube channel, Trump TV will broadcast all real-time updates related to the president. It will also feature key remarks, old videos, and highlights as well. The move comes amid growing rift between the American president and the country's media. Last week, Trump had announced that correspondents of Politico, CNN, and MS Now will no longer have access to the White House. The organizations have responded with a lawsuit against the administration, alleging that the order infringes on their First Amendment right within the administration. J.D. Vance has publicly spoken on the matter in support of Trump amid questions of the Republican Party championing free speech, yet acting in this manner against critical news reports.
1: He's not banning media outlets. What he's doing is saying, we're not going to give you special access to the White House if you engage in what is effectively propaganda. We have to remember those three outlets account about 92% of the stories that they have on the President of the United States, on the administration, are negative. That's not representative of the American people. It's not representative of public opinion.
0: New York's mayor also raised the matter of press accessibility during a meeting with the American president, who visited Gracie Mansion and had a meeting with Zoran Mamdani. The Democrat socialist leader spoke on the issue in front of the president, saying that all members of the press are present irrespective of criticism. Trump, on his part, had things to say as well.
2: I told the president that we're going to have all of the members of the press here on the lawn, and that is something that I believe in as everyone, no matter the opinion or the critique, that we engage. Mr. President.
3: Yeah, it's interesting because they said they were going to boycott me, but they never boycott me. So I wasn't very worried about that. Look at all that press. But no, I'm not. I'm only doing it because I think the press also has an obligation.
0: Trump has been at loggerheads with reporters and certain media organizations that he has claimed to be fake news peddlers without substantiating his remarks. The president has on multiple occasions been hostile towards reports from certain outlets he has lashed out at. Here's a glimpse into a few of those instances.
4: You said that you would have no problem releasing the full bit. Okay, well,
3: didn't I just tell you that?
4: You said that it was
3: You're
4: up to Secretary Hess.
3: You're the most obnoxious reporter in the whole place. Let me just tell you, you are an obnoxious, a terrible reporter. And it's always the same thing with you. I told you, whatever Pete Hegseth wants to do is okay with me. What do you say? Go ahead.
4: What would you say to the survivors who feel they have gone?
3: You are the worst reporter. No wonder CNN has no ratings because of people like you. You know, she's a young woman. I don't think I've ever seen you smile. I've known you for 10 years. I don't think I've ever seen a smile in your face.
0: Islamabad and Rawalpindi have been transformed into heavily fortified zones, sealed off by thousands of welded shipping containers, armed checkpoints, and over 50,000 security personnel. The massive lockdown comes as authorities brace for a high-stakes convergence of opposition marches towards the capital on September 27th, led by the Pakistan Tehreek-e-Insaf party, demanding the release of former Prime Minister Imran Khan. Authorities have deployed over 2,000 heavy shipping containers with embedded nails across the two cities. Containers have been joined together and filled with sand to make them immovable by vehicles. Key transit corridors have been heavily restricted, and all 7 entry points into the capital have been sealed, reinforced with double container walls along green belts and boundary roads. Over 30,000 security personnel have been deployed to just guard the Attock district. There have also been ordered to intercept over 20,000 expected protesters entering Punjab from Khyber Pakhtunkhwa. Over 40 public facilities, including the Pakistan-China Friendship Center, have been repurposed into temporary barracks. All scheduled elective surgeries have been cancelled indefinitely and converted to surgical units for potential mass casualty event. All medical staff leaves have also been revoked. The Sharif government has also launched widespread detentions targeting PTI leadership Imran Khan's sisters, Alima Khan, Noreen Niazi,

and Uzma Khan have been detained and sent to jail for 30 days. At least six other PTI lawmakers have been detained in various jails. But problems for the Pakistani establishment are not undirectional. Jamaat-e-Islami has launched a simultaneous long march from Karachi towards Islamabad to protest skyrocketing fuel prices and petroleum levies. Hisan Ittehad, the farmer union, has also announced a parallel march and sit-in in the capital, demanding emergency financial relief and agricultural subsidies. Saudi Arabia is in the midst of a major military showdown with Yemen's Houthi rebels. Riyadh has secured defensive and diplomatic support from Western countries, but despite deep pockets, superior weapons and powerful allies, Houthis continue to pose a major challenge to the kingdom. According to a report published by the NBC, senior U.S. military officials were divided on the decision to launch American strikes on Houthis. One camp argued against attacking Houthis, citing possibility of a greater danger to the U.S. troops stationed in West Asia. The other camp advised the president to launch the attack, as not doing so could be seen as a betrayal to key American ally Saudi Arabia. The first group eventually prevailed. According to the NBC report, strikes were called off 3 hours prior to the scheduled time to launch. Houthis have openly announced that after Washington's diplomatic overtures, they have decided not to attack American and Israeli vessels in the Bab el-Mandeb Strait. With U.S. Position against Houthis turning unclear, focus shifted to the Mecca Pact. But Houthis issued a preemptive warning to Pakistan and to Kiev. The Yemen-based group advised the Mecca Alliance to refrain from entering the quagmire. With Mecca Alliance's role unclear and ambiguity over U.S. position, Western countries seem to have stepped up their collective response in Saudi Arabia's favor. G7 foreign ministers urged Iran to end its alleged military support for Houthis. The United Kingdom has pledged to provide defensive military support. Prime Minister Andy Bannum says that British aircraft will provide defensive air-to-air refueling support for Saudi fighter jets. France is reportedly willing to help protect key Saudi energy infrastructure. The support would focus on facilities in Yanbu and along Saudi Arabia's east-west pipeline. France also stressed that its role will be strictly defensive. Diplomatic maneuvers have been held or have held Saudi Arabia secure defensive and diplomatic support. But challenges continue to mount in the battleground. Houthis have launched a series of attacks on Saudi Arabia. Air raid sirens were blaring at regular intervals. Air base in Hamis Mushait, multiple oil facilities, airport in the city capital of Riyadh are the few targets struck by Houthis in recent days. Saudi Arabia is responding to Houthis attacks with aerial strikes. Houthis have accused Saudi Arabia of carrying out waves of attacks in the position held by their fighters. Apart from this, the Yemen-based group accused Saudi Arabia of attacking civilian areas. Houthis have also released footage of such an attack on a market near Bab el-Mandeb Street. Another alleged attack on a prison facility, killed 8 people, while 3 children were killed in a separate attack in the port city of Mocha. This is merely a new phase of an old war. Yemen's civil war is going on for more than a decade now. Saudi Arabia's military has sophisticated weaponry, but outsourcing of military training, reliance on the United States, and limited combat experience tips the balance in the favor of Houthis. Military experts suggest that Saudi Arabia has to build a military that is willing to fight. On the other side of this war, Yemen's Houthis are battle-hardened, familiar to the rugged terrain, enjoy tribal unity, and are equipped with an advanced arsenal of missiles and drones. Their control of a strategic trade route in the Red Sea gives them ability to exert more power, making Yemen's civil war a critical test for Saudi Arabia's regional influence. Sri Lanka is turning the page on deadly 2019 Easter bombing. A Colombo court has delivered its verdict in what is described as the deadliest attack against civilians in the country's history. Judges concluded proceedings after working through thousands of pages of evidence and court records, resulting in conviction of 14 men for plotting and carrying out the bombing.
Today's convictions mark a crucial legal milestone. Prosecutors say a homegrown Islamist extremist group carried out the attack. The scale of their prosecution has set legal precedent in Sri Lanka. Prosecutors filed more than 23,000 charges against 24, including terrorism, conspiracy, possession of explosives, and murder. The trial has played out against a sensitive political backdrop, with bombshell investigations accusing the state of collusion with the bombers. Sri Lanka's former intelligence chief, Suresh Sale, remains in custody. He has been accused of orchestrating the plot. The public security minister told parliament that Sale allegedly cultivated Islamist extremists to manufacture a chaotic security threat. Investigators allege the crisis was engineered to pave the way for the powerful Rajapaksa family to reclaim power. Sale has denied the accusations, and the Rajapaksa camp has flatly rejected any claim of state complicity. The carnage unfolded on April 21st, 2019. An 8-member suicide squad targeted 3 luxury hotels and 3 packed churches on Easter morning. 279 people were killed, including 45 foreign nationals from over a dozen countries. 6 months after the attack, Rajapaksa appointed Sale as intelligence chief. The appointment came after Rajapaksa secured victory in the November 2019 elections. The Criminal Investigation Department is conducting a probe on Rajapaksa's role in the deadly bombing. The former president is also banned from traveling abroad until the investigation is concluded. India is set to host one of its largest multinational air exercises this month, with some of the world's most advanced combat aircraft expected to take part in the exercise. Exercise Tarang Shakti will be held at Jodhpur Air Force Station from September 26th to October 12th. Officials say invitations were sent to 65 countries, with several air forces expected to participate and many more sending observers. According to the IAF briefing, the foreign aircraft expected to take part include 6 US F-35s and 2 KC-135 tankers. This will mark the first time US F-35 stealth fighters fly in an Indian military exercise. Tarang Shakti is a shared display of air power and close cooperation with advanced fighter jets and support aircraft from several nations coming together. France will be bringing 7 Rafales, 3 A400Ms, and 2 MRTTs to the exercise. The UAE will join the lineup with 6 F-16s and a Global 6000, while Germany will bring 2 A400Ms. Australia and Bangladesh will also join the multilateral exercise with C-130s. India, meanwhile, will have its own Rafales, Su-30 MKIs, Tejas, Jaguars, Mirage 2000s, and MiG-29s taking part. Vice Chief of the Air Staff Air Marshal Ashutosh Dixit says Tarang Shakti marks a shift from bilateral to multinational air exercises. Dixit says the 2026 exercise is not about showcasing hardware, but learning from recent conflicts and testing operational capabilities with partners. The drill will focus on precision, speed, integrated air defense, unmanned systems, information dominance, space-enabled capabilities, and multi-domain operations. High-stakes meeting between President Xi and President Trump summit in Washington, U.S. Congressman Ro Khanna has called for common AI safety rules, comparing them to the guardrails created during the nuclear era. Khanna, the top Democrat on the U.S. House Select Committee on China, told the South China Morning Post Washington and Beijing should agree on international AI standards. He also called for a ban on recursive self-improving AI, now called superintelligence, where superintelligence systems repeatedly use AI or superintelligence to develop or improve other AI or superintelligence systems. He also wants certification and inspection standards to check whether powerful models lose control or be misused. The comments come as the US and China work on a new AI or SI dialogue. The two sides are discussing a system to alert each other about serious AI or SI incidents that could have national security implications. The aim is to improve communication and build a shared understanding of AI risks.
The talks come as Washington and Beijing compete for leadership in advanced AI, now superintelligence, while also facing shared concerns about safety and security. AI, or superintelligence, is expected to be on the agenda when President Trump meets Chinese President Xi Jinping in Washington this week. The proposals do not seek to end U.S.-China AI competition, but to create basic rules and communication channels around its risks. The nuclear era is being cited as a possible model where rivals developed safety and verification measures while remaining strategic competitors. Thank you for watching We on Pulse. Stay with us. This is We on Wild.

0: Visas, culture, content, and cost shape where you go, why you travel, and what you experience. 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AI, digital visas, and biometrics are changing how you plan, cross borders, and move through airports. 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
1: Standing along this Trishuli River that gushed over the entire town, the smell of bodies, which many people fear, are still underneath this. Roaring sound of the military helicopters. The entire houses here that you see around me, behind me, is covered in silt. I'm Saloni Murarka, reporting for Vyond from Nuwakot, Nepal.

0: Visas, culture, content, and cost shape where you go, why you travel, and what you experience. Airlines, airports, and hotels are preparing for rising demand as tourism strengthens ties between countries. AI, digital visas, and biometrics are changing how you plan, cross borders, and move through airports. 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
1: We on Iconic Tourism Summit, presented...

0: This is We Are. World is one. This is your prime time. And you are watching Gravitas.
1: Hello and a very warm welcome. You are watching Gravitas. I'm Molly Gambhir. Let's get started.

As the Russia-Ukraine war intensifies, the latest attacks on the ground have become a big test for U.S. President Donald Trump. As the two sides dig in, is there any hope for a so-called energy truce? We unpack the latest for you. Speaking at the UNGA, U.S. President Donald Trump says the U.S. is leading in virtually everything and the future is bright, and threatens to annihilate Iran if the regime does not cave while changing the name of AI to superintelligence. Iran claiming secret anti-carrier system has been tested. We tell you what's known and what's not. We put the spotlight on the rare earth hurdle ahead of the highly anticipated meeting which is expected between Donald Trump and Xi Jinping. Unpacking the implications of that big Trump media tiff, with the developments also triggering serious questions. Families of the victims of Air India 1985 bombing left shocked as the Canada probe reportedly goes inactive. Imagine 41 long years and still waiting for justice. We also get to the latest on the IIT Bombay student death case and the big questions hanging in the air.

0: Russia-Ukraine war has seen several dangerous turns, twists and turns along the way, with the attacks on energy sites triggering panic and concern in various quarters. In the latest, Russia killed four people in strikes on Ukraine's industrial heartland overnight, according to Ukrainian officials. That's what they have said. Meanwhile, the Ukrainian military said it had struck an oil refinery in the Samara region. One person was killed and four injured after Ukrainian drones hit civilian areas in Russia's Samara region overnight, according to the local governor. That's what he has said. And according to him, dozens of drones were also shot down by air defenses in the Volga region, which hosts strategically important facilities, including oil refineries and military factories. The Ukrainian military, in fact, also said it had hit a Russian oil refinery in the city of Ufa. According to Ukrainian officials, Russia struck industrial sites in Ukraine's Dnipropetrovsk region overnight, killing three, injuring six. That's what they say. Missiles, drones, artillery targeted areas reportedly, including damaging a business and warehouse in the Dnipro. Just a short while back, news of an attack in Zaporizhia also surfaced. Now, just look at the timing of all of this. The UNGA session is underway. In fact, Trump addressed the UNGA a while ago. We will tell you more about what he said. But ahead of that session as well, his message was absolutely clear. In fact, he was asked by a reporter what his message was to the Russian president. He responded saying, quote unquote, settle the war. But then at a time of escalating attacks, the messaging from the two sides, Russia and Ukraine, also seems to be clear, at least as of now. Remember, Moscow stepped up airstrikes over the summer. It has been attacking economic targets as well, ranging from businesses and ports to logistics hubs. Ukraine, meanwhile, has also been carrying out major attacks, also targeting Russian oil refineries, among other sites, reportedly. Also, the latest round of battleground volatility coming after Trump had talked about the need for the two sides to not target each other's energy infrastructure. But the attacks have continued. Trump wants what he calls an energy truce. It sounds great, but at best, it's a plan right now. Just for context here, Trump announced last week that Ukraine and Russia had agreed to not strike energy targets. But then any semblance of a truce as such evaporated when Russia hit petrol stations in Kiev the following day and Ukraine bombed a Russian oil refinery, reportedly. And then a lot has happened since then, of course. Trump earlier also said that Russia has unfortunately lost control of its diesel oil industry, according to him, because of the war with Ukraine. According to him, this ridiculous and never-ending war with Ukraine must be ended. Yes, it should. And it should have ended as soon as Trump took office, remember, as he had claimed. But the war has dragged on. In fact, Trump earlier said Russia has lost control of its diesel oil industry, with far-reaching implications as well, while pressing Ukraine to agree to an energy truce with Russia. According to the General Staff of the Armed Forces of Ukraine, meanwhile, Ukraine's recent strikes on three major Russian oil refineries have knocked out more than 45% of Russia's oil refining capacity. That's what they claim. More than 45%, according to them. It is a major claim, of course. At the same time, the Ukrainian president, interestingly, earlier said that Ukraine is ready to halt fighting along the current line of contact if Russia agrees to an unconditional ceasefire. In an interview with CBS News, he reportedly said this would allow both sides to shift to diplomatic negotiations with the help of international partners. And here's a look at the bigger picture right now. Ukrainians reportedly fearing Russia is gearing up to pound heating and power facilities this winter, following the intensifying aerial attacks by both sides that have impacted ports, warehouses, ships, energy infrastructure, as well as impacted Black Sea exports. And the thing is, pressure has been mounting on Donald Trump. And some also see his focus on the Ukraine war as a deflection tactic to try and divert attention from his war with Iran. which has led to a significant spike in global energy prices. And as of now, both wars showing no signs of ending anytime soon. Speaking of which, U.S. President delivered that address at the session of the United Nations General Assembly just a short while back, and his speech heavily focused on defending the ongoing U.S. war with Iran, asserting the strength of the U.S. economy, and basically outlining his administration's global security policies. Approaching the seven-month mark of that conflict, Trump strongly defended his decision to pursue military action against Iran. In fact, framing it as an absolute necessity to completely neutralize Tehran's nuclear threats. The U.S. president reiterated that Iran will make a deal right after the U.S. midterm elections in November. Listen in.
1: Big changes can happen and happen fast. 1 year ago, when I addressed the great leaders in this hall, the war in Gaza was still raging brutally. The hostages were still deep in Hamas tunnels, and there was no end in sight. It was never going to be resolved. But here on the sidelines of the General Assembly, we took the first steps. It changed everything. A few weeks later, we ended the war in Gaza, saving untold thousands of lives. We also brought home all remaining hostages, both living and dead, every single one of them, every single night. But I have a big decision to make. Will a deal be made with Iran that lets them rebuild and create a far greater country than it ever was before? Maybe one of the greatest in the Middle East or even the world? Or do I annihilate the Islamic Republic and do it quickly, never giving them a chance to kill and destroy people and countries again? Do I drive them into hell with no chance of survival and no hope of future greatness or generations? But I believe we'll make a deal right after the election, first term. From day one, my administration has worked to remove every single unnecessary regulation and obstacle to doing business in America. We passed the largest tax cuts in American history. And as a result, more money is being invested in the United States right now than has ever been invested in any nation anywhere in the world. U.S. stock markets have set 80 all-time records, and that's just in the last 12 months. We've secured commitments for $21 trillion in new investments from all over the planet, compared to less than $1 trillion in 4 years in the previous administration. Impossible. We're working very closely with the leaders of Russia and Ukraine, and we will get that one done. It's going to happen, I think, more quickly than people understand. They've had it. 25,000 young people, mostly soldiers, a month are dying. 25,000 a month. And I look at those battlefield pictures, and I really don't want to see them anymore. It's so horrible to see. 25,000 a month, both sides. In addition, the United States also totally rejects any attempt to construct a globalist scheme to control for the artificial intelligence being spoken of so much now, hereinafter officially called super intelligence, changing the name, in that the use of the word artificial makes intelligence fake. It makes it sound fake, and it is not fake. It's actually amazing, but we have to be careful. In fact, it is exactly the opposite of what it purports. From this point forward, all of United States documents and hopefully the world's will be changed to use the much more accurate term super as opposed to artificial. So it's super intelligence. In other words, welcome to the new world of super intelligence dash

SI. SI. Let's see if that goes. It sounds much better. It is much better. And it's much more accurate. Let's see if I have any power. Maybe I do and maybe I don't. We're going to find out pretty soon. Superintelligence. Every major new technology brings challenges. And superintelligence is no exception. Yet the very same people who said we'll all be dead in 12 years because of global warming, a name since reborn to climate change because the planet was cooling, not warming, and nobody was dead. These are the same people that are now saying that AI is going to kill us all, that robots are going to attack us, and that everything is going to be a total disaster. Same group of people. This is the group that came up with the Russia, Russia, Russia hoax, the Ukraine, Ukraine, Ukraine hoax, climate change, open borders. Whoever wins AI, you have to remember this, and now I say, whoever wins SI, whoever wins superintelligent, wins. That's the group that wins.

Meanwhile, West Asia remains on edge as the fighting between the Iran-backed Houthis and the Yemeni forces, supported by Saudi Arabia, continues to escalate. In the past 2 days itself, 154 people reportedly have been killed in Yemen. First, take a look at this footage released by the Houthis. It shows an alleged Saudi airstrike targeting a local market in a village near the Bab al-Mandeb Strait. Visuals showed people running for cover in panic as plumes of smoke engulfed the air.

According to the Iran-backed group, Saudi Arabia has launched 917 airstrikes since the escalation started. It also accused Riyadh of carrying out 3 airstrikes on the strategic port city of Mocha, which it seized a few days ago, reportedly. The Houthis claim that 6 people died in the strikes, whereas 8 others were injured. That's not all. The group alleging that Saudi Arabia targeted a prison in the Al-Hazma town, which led to the killing of 9 recently captured prisoners, allegedly. It also added that a mother and her child were killed in separate airstrikes in Al-Hazma's Al-Batin area. That's what it claims. Saudi Arabia has yet to react to these claims, though. In fact, even as Pakistan and the US have rebuffed Saudi Arabia's request to join the war against the Houthis, the UK now stepping in to help. It has agreed to deploy an air-to-air refueling aircraft to support Saudi defensive activity. Now, this aircraft will provide mid-air fuel to Saudi military jets so that they can basically stay airborne longer to intercept the Houthi drone and missile attacks, just to put this simply. And the UK government also justified this move by highlighting that the escalating West Asia tensions can have a serious impact in Britain in the form of rising prices, disruption to energy supplies, and also extra costs for the local businesses. But the UK has still refrained from directly striking the Houthis, remember. Meanwhile, EU's foreign policy chief also saying that the bloc's naval mission to protect shipping in the Red Sea requires more than 10 warships, known as Operation Aspides. This mission basically was launched in 2024 to safeguard vessels from attacks by the Houthis. At present, 6 warships are a part of this mission. While drone attacks forced Saudi Arabia to shut its east-west oil pipeline on September 13, it has now restarted operations, according to Reuters. Why is this significant? Why are we telling you about this? You see, since the virtual closure of the

0: Strait of Hormuz. The country has been using this pipeline to reroute around 4 million barrels of oil per day to the Yanbu port, located on the Red Sea coast. And this accounts for nearly 4% of global oil supply, just for context. And as the fighting continues, the foreign ministers of the G7 condemned the strikes waged against Saudi Arabia and urged the Houthis to immediately cease all military actions and return to the political process in good faith. They also called on Iran to end its support for the group. Now, the humanitarian toll of the war in Yemen cannot be understated. Let's take a closer look at that now. According to the International Organization for Migration, a staggering 130,000 people have been displaced across 7 provinces in Yemen. The UN agency also said that over 3,000 people have crossed the Red Sea and fled to Djibouti, according to the United Nations, and an additional 100,000 Yemenis. 100,000 Yemenis could be forced to leave their homes within the next 3 months.
1: Intensifying fighting in Yemen could drive more mass displacement, with growing numbers of people expected to flee both within Yemen and to Djibouti, Somalia, and other countries. UNHCR, the UN Refugee Agency, is warning today.
0: At one such camp for the displaced people in Yemen, authorities described the extent of the humanitarian crisis.
2: We need medicines. We need food, safe spaces for children, and a larger medical team of doctors. We need lighting. We need water. The families are suffering. They urgently need clothing as well.
0: Let's now take a look at the global headlines coming in at this hour.
3: India and Japan are looking to deepen defense technology collaboration. Defense Secretary Rajesh Kumar Singh met Japan's Taro Kono in New Delhi with talks focused on defense technology, joint military exercises, and security cooperation across the Indo-Pacific. Bangladesh confirms participation in multi-nation Tarang Shakti air combat exercises being hosted by India. The fortnight-long drills will also witness IAF jets competing with American F-35s. Taiwan's army conducted training using a Stinger missile simulator at its artillery training command as the military seeks to strengthen its ability to counter low-altitude threats like drones from China. North Korea has revealed new details of the two missiles it fired this weekend. State media imagery identifies the weapon as the Hwasong-pho 11MA-1, an apparent upgrade of North Korea's short-range ballistic missile family. A gunman opened fire outside a high school in western Turkey's Turgutlu, injuring 11, including students. Police detained the suspect at the scene, while authorities launch an investigation into the attack. Sri Lanka's High Court convicts 14 of the 24 men accused of being directly involved in the 2019 Easter Sunday bombings, which killed 279 people. Oil prices fall as reports that Iran could reopen the Strait of Hormuz within 7 days ease supply disruption fears.

0: The United States and China are still negotiating an extension of their 2025 Busan trade agreement, with rare earth supplies emerging as a key sticking point. Let's break this down. The U.S. trade representative saying Washington remains concerned about China's controls on strategic minerals. The current truce is set to expire on November 10. While both sides want an extension, Washington is discussing a shorter 3 to 6 month renewal, while Beijing is reportedly seeking a longer arrangement. Rare earths, remember, remain central to this dispute, because China dominates global processing and production of several critical minerals. U.S. imports of rare earth magnets from China fell 13% year on year in August to 512 tons, despite Beijing resuming some export approvals after earlier trade negotiations. The restrictions basically have highlighted U.S. dependence on Chinese supplies of minerals used in high-performance magnets, defense equipment, robotics, electric vehicles. This issue has therefore become an important bargaining point in a way in the wider trade relationship. At the same time, Washington and Beijing are trying to build a more limited framework for trade. The two sides have launched a Board of Trade mechanism that basically could allow up to $30 billion of tariff-reduced trade for each country. The proposed list could include Chinese consumer and low-tech goods, alongside U.S. energy, agricultural products, and medical devices. But the mechanism is being negotiated separately from the broader Busan extension. With the November deadline approaching, both sides are working to preserve areas of cooperation while continuing to negotiate unresolved trade and rare earth issues.
1: Visas, culture, content, and cost shape where you go, why you travel, and what you experience. Airlines, airports, and hotels are preparing for rising demand as tourism strengthens ties between countries. AI, digital visas, and biometrics are changing how you plan, cross borders, and move through airports. On the 23rd of September, celebrate the best of travel with world-leading policymakers, diplomats, and tourism industry leaders at the iconic Tourism Summit in New Delhi.
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standing along this Trishuli river that gushed over the entire town, the smell of bodies, which many people fear, are still underneath this. Roaring sound of the military helicopters. The entire houses here that you see around me, behind me, is covered in silt. I'm Saloni Murarka, reporting for Vyond from Nuwakot, Nepal.

onto a Gravitas special report. Donald Trump's aggressive attempt to try and punish mainstream networks has triggered a rather embarrassing, unprecedented spectacle in Washington. Enraged by the brutal approval ratings, the tough coverage, Trump slapped a total White House ban on CNN, Politico, and MS Now. But the strong-arm tactic instantly collapsed into a humiliating public relations disaster, leaving the U.S. president literally muted on television as rival networks and press photographers united in a historic boycott.

0: U.S. president steps up to cut the ribbon on a brand new project. He talks, gestures, and smiles for the cameras. Yet when the live broadcast hits screens across the globe, the audio is dead silent. At a video at a White House event, Trump's remarks were largely drowned out by the noise of Marine One. The normal television press pool was not there. The White House feed could show the president, but his words were inaudible. One can only see his lips moving. Trump's media crackdown has created a problem for Trump himself. Trump announced that CNN, MS Now, and Politico were being barred from the White House, accusing them of repeatedly publishing what he called fake news.
1: Are you trying to intimidate the press from doing its job?
2: No. I dislike dishonest press, like you. I think you're terrible. But I dislike dishonest. I like to see honest press. Yeah, please.
0: Their journalists were turned away, their press credentials were disabled, and the fight moved from the White House gates into the courts. But then came the unexpected response. The White House television pool normally works as a shared system. One network provides cameras and audio. Other networks use that material. So when CNN was removed from its scheduled pool assignment, the other major networks stepped in together. ABC, CBS, NBC, and even Fox News, known for being favored by the U.S. president, they halted shared video coverage of Trump's events.
3: So it's not just the exclusion itself that's causing harm, but it's also the chilling effect on any other journalist or any other press outlet that's currently still included within that press pool and now expects that their role will have to be removed if they do anything that the president doesn't like.
0: Facing backlash, the Trump administration is having a hard time trying to defend the move.
4: What do you guys got?
5: Mr. Vice President, so CNN, MS Now, and Politico are now suing over the ban. Do you think it's appropriate for the president to be banning media outlets just because he doesn't like what they report?
4: Well, I take some issue with the premise. So he's not banning media outlets. What he's doing is saying, we're not going to give you special access to the White House if you engage in what is effectively propaganda.
0: For a politician who treats media attention like oxygen, cutting the press was akin to unplugging his source of energy. Despite the backlash, Trump is unrepentant, branding the media a cancer and a threat to national security. Trump warns that other outlets could face a similar fate. Now, a U.S. district judge has set a hearing seeking a temporary restraining order challenging the White House ban. Bureau Report, WION, World is One.

41 years ago. A horrific tragedy unfolded as Air India Flight 182 from Toronto to Mumbai was destroyed by a bomb over the Atlantic Ocean. 329 innocent lives on board were killed. This included 268 Canadians and 24 Indian nationals. On the same day, another bomb exploded at Tokyo's airport, killing two Japanese baggage handlers. However, justice continues to elude families of the victims. And this comes even as it remains the deadliest terror attack in Canadian history. According to CBC News, the Royal Canadian Mounted Police, or RCMP, which is Canada's National Police Service, told the kin of the victims that it is winding down the investigation, owing to the lack of any new suspect. Earlier, Canadian investigators had concluded that the Kanishka bombing plot was carried out by those linked to Khalistani terrorist group Babar Khalsa. In fact, in a statement to VEON, RCMP

stated that its representatives met the victims of this attack in Toronto on September 12th as part of what it described as a commitment to transparency. The agency said, I'm quoting, while an individual was identified, no definitive link to the events under investigation could be established, quote unquote. However, it did not reveal the identity of this person, referred to as Mr. X. And while revealing that no suspects are on the radar, RCMP maintained that the investigation remains open and any new information will be probed. However, this meeting left many families distressed. According to CBC News, relatives of the victims wrote to the RCMP commissioner as well as the Canadian Prime Minister, expressing their utter dismay. They termed it betrayal of the family's trust and a complete dereliction of RCMP's duty towards them. Now, this angst also stemming from the fact that only one person, Inderjeet Singh, who pleaded guilty for assembling the bombs planted on the plane, has been convicted in this case so far. And he was released in 2016 after spending 20 years in jail. Two other suspects, Ripudaman Singh Malik and Ajab Singh, were acquitted in the year 2005. On the other hand, Talvinder Singh Parmar, who was widely regarded as the mastermind of this terror attack, was killed in India in the year 1992. Now, Canada's handling of this terror attack was also criticized by the Commission of Inquiry, appointed by its own government in 2006. In its final report, released 4 years later, it found that Canadian agencies possessed significant pieces of information which, pieced together, would have led to the conclusion that the flight was at high risk of being bombed in June 1985. In fact, the commission also flagged the inability of the agencies to take pro-Khalistani actions seriously. Additionally, it highlighted the lack of cooperation between RCMP and airlines pertaining to airport security. On the 25th anniversary of this terror attack in 2010, the then Canadian Prime Minister apologized on behalf of the government for the institutional failings and treatment of the victims' families thereafter. Back then, he also stressed on the need to marginalize those responsible and those seeking to import battles of India's past to Canada. However, India continues to raise concerns over pro-Khalistani groups operating from Canadian soil, owing to their death threats to Indian leaders and diplomats, vandalization of places of worship and attempts to promote secessionism. In May this year, the Canadian Security Intelligence Service itself flagged Canada-based Khalistani elements as an ongoing national security threat. Before we go on any further, a quick look at what else is lined up for you on the show tonight. We tell you more about a secret missile which Iran claims to have tested. Also on the show, a new report laying bare how UK's National Health Service is facing multiple challenges. All this and a lot more coming up.

0: A new Iranian weapon has reportedly been tested against a U.S. aircraft carrier, and Tehran is refusing to reveal what exactly it is. The IRGC says another attack on Iran would trigger new weapons, new targets, and a wider battlefield. Behind the threat lies a missile arsenal that has been steadily upgraded for precision, maneuverability, and saturation attacks. Take a look.
1: An aircraft carrier is designed to move, maneuver, and fight through an ocean of threats. A US aircraft carrier relies on a multi-layered missile defense system, which include onboard weapons and the guided missile escorts that surround it.

0: No name has been given, no range has been revealed. IRGC says details of the weapon could not be disclosed, but insists that the test was successful.
1: Naturally, I should not give details about the new weapons and new arms. But as the world has seen, and as I have also referred to in various interviews, what is happening is that we are constantly increasing our military capabilities and producing and testing new weapons to defend ourselves and repel the enemy's aggression. The first, in fact, the case that you referred to, was one of our tests on an aircraft carrier, which, thank God, the test was successful.
0: The Iranian forces warn that if the country faces another attack, Tehran will unleash more sophisticated weapons into the battlefield. The threat matters because Iran already possesses a large and diverse missile arsenal. Iran's most advanced strategic deterrents include hypersonic and maneuverable medium to long range ballistic systems like the Khorramshahr, Shahab, Imad, Sejil and Ghadr. Other Iranian missiles have also incorporated improved navigation and guidance. Analysts have reported greater use of satellite-assisted navigation and maneuverable terminal warheads, making interception more difficult. Iran has also fielded missiles capable of carrying submunitions. That creates another problem for air defenses. Not just stopping the missile, but dealing with what comes after it. And there is a bigger technological story. Western intel reports have pointed to Chinese satellite imagery and navigation technology, while recent reports say Russian specialists have been involved in an Iranian program aimed at developing supersonic cruise missiles. Iran now says the next escalation could look very different. Iran also issued another chilling warning that another attack would change both geography of the war and the weapons used. The USS George Washington remains the centerpiece of US naval power, yet it is also a massive, highly visible target. Iran's message is aimed beyond the carrier. It is aimed at every American base, warship, and military position across West Asia. The threat is simple. Attack Iran again, and the battlefield may expand faster than the missiles can be counted. Bureau Report, Vyond, World is One.
2: Let's now talk about the latest coming in on the IIT Bombay student death case. The investigation has now intensified amid ongoing protests. After formally taking over the case, the Mumbai Police Crime Branch is now examining the CCTV footage. And the Crime Branch is basically scrutinizing the CCTV footage covering the examination hall, campus and hostel. According to the Crime Branch, CCTV cameras recorded the students' movements inside the examination hall between 12:30 p.m. and 12:45 p.m. on September 18. And the Crime Branch officials have clarified that the CCTV footage has not been released or shown to anyone and is currently being examined by the investigating team. The development follows a complaint filed by the deceased student's father, who alleged that his son faced harassment and caste-based abuse over a period of 3 months. The police have registered an FIR naming an IIT Bombay professor and examination invigilator, Surya Narayana. The parents have also invoked provisions of the Scheduled Castes and Scheduled Tribes Act. In a recent statement, IIT Bombay student representative said their protest following the deaths of that student was not intended to justify any academic misconduct. The students basically said the protest is aimed at raising concerns over systemic issues, according to them, within the institute. And they are seeking institutional reforms. This comes

After a late night meeting between the IIT Bombay director and the protesting students. During the meeting, IIT Bombay director signed an 18-point charter of demands presented by the students. The charter includes demands for action against stakeholders found responsible after an investigation, including a demand for action against the professor. Students have also sought a public apology over what they describe as the defamation of the student. Among their other demands are an independent investigation into the circumstances surrounding his death, including the emergency and hospital response. The charter also seeks greater student representation in institute committees dealing with student matters. They've also demanded changes in the way examination malpractice cases are handled, as well as mental health support for students. IIT Bombay has also confirmed that the professor who has been named in the FIR has now been removed as the Dean of Administrative Affairs. However, the faculty forum of IIT Bombay, Delhi and Madras came in support of the professor on Monday. IIT Bombay professors also took out a protest march on the campus, holding placards and posters expressing solidarity with the professor. Years ago, the National Health Service was established in the UK. It was touted as the Western world's first universal free healthcare system. However, a new report now exposing how the same NHS faces severe structural and operational challenges today. Let's break it down. According to the report published by a think tank named the Health Foundation, NHS is suffering from unnecessary regulation, reporting and compliance tasks. It also pointed out that aging hospitals and limited diagnostic and bed capacity is a major challenge. Additionally, it claimed that poor use of information technology is wasting clinical time, and gaps in administrative support is shifting additional work onto clinicians. The other key issue remaining late diagnosis of diseases like diabetes and cancer. But then, is there a way to overcome these issues? The think tank saying that there was substantial scope for NHS to improve outcomes without spending more money. For instance, it has called for creating a national test and learn approach to improve productivity through effective use of AI. Additionally, it advocated cutting red tape and diagnosing life-threatening health conditions at an early stage. According to the report, these changes could help potentially result in 18,500 to 20,600 fewer deaths each year. 18,500 to 20,600 fewer deaths. It could also add 2.5 to 4.5 additional years of good health for people on average. That's not all. Overall, NHS could end up saving $44 billion on an annual basis. Reacting to the report, UK's Department of Health and Social Care affirmed that it is already making progress to achieve more productivity in NHS and making sure that patients see the benefits through record number of appointments, tests and scans. At the same time, it conceded that there is much more to do.

Time now to get you some offbeat stories. Researchers have found a pain axis inside 25 artificial intelligence models. And in experiments, some AI systems chose to relieve that state, even when doing so could delete a user's files or cause other harm. What exactly is this? The finding basically raises questions about whether advanced AI could develop self-preservation-like behavior and how such systems should be tested and controlled. They should be tested and controlled. The study basically looked at

25 open weight large language models across 5 model families ranging from 2 to 72 billion parameters. The researchers built a data set covering 5 types of pain: physical, psychological, social, moral, and cognitive. They found what they call a pain direction inside the models, a distinct pattern different from fear or generic negative emotion. The signal was stronger when the harm was directed at the model itself, rather than when it was simply describing a human in pain. The team then used steering to artificially activate this direction and tested whether the models would try to make it stop. In a controlled button experiment, steered models sometimes chose a pain relief button, even when doing so could worsen their next response or harm the user. In some tests, that meant deleting user files or photos. The models also pressed the button less often when it actually removed the artificially induced state, suggesting the behavior was linked to the experimental manipulation. But the researchers are not saying AI has proven that it can feel pain. The study does not establish consciousness, suffering, or subjective experience. Instead, it identifies a pain-like internal representation and a behavioral response that resembles an attempt to escape it. And that could matter for AI safety. If future systems develop stronger self-preservation like behaviors, for example, an emergency shutdown or kill switch could potentially be treated as something to avoid. And the researchers say the same tests could help detect such behavior and raise questions about how advanced AI systems should be studied if they ever qualify as moral patients. Let's now talk about a bizarre trend that seems to be taking shape in China. It's called face selling. This niche practice, which was once in a way confined to private industry group chats, now is making its presence felt on digital platforms as well. Now, this practice basically includes an increasing number of digital face licensing platforms, which are now connecting ordinary individuals with content creators, enabling them to authorize the use of their likenesses in AI-generated content. The face selling transactions have transitioned from private chats to public platforms. Several leading platforms are now allowing users to create digital actor profiles after identity verification. Users basically can specify terms like usage duration, adaptation rights. The authorization varies from $7 to $15,000. Users can also specify the kind of usage they permit. For instance, if someone wants to permit appearance in romance and family theme productions and not horror and sexually explicit content, they can do so. While AI video creators can search for digital actors and acquire usage rights, the authorization does not grant AI training rights unless previously agreed upon. It also lists authorization by usage scenarios, including TV commercials, modeling, films, games. One such app is a Shenzhen-based one, whose most used digital actor is a woman, basically. Her profile allows roles involving villainous characters, foreign identities, death scenes as well, reportedly. Even though the app allows for ordinary people to realize their dreams of becoming actors, critics also say that for directors, only the faces of celebrities hold recognition value. But then there are a number of questions here and also concerns. Moving on for now, let me ask you, what happens in the womb can also shape a child's life long before birth. You would know this. A new study now from Sweden has found a possible link between certain infections during pregnancy and an increased risk of autism and intellectual disability in children. The study, published in JAMA Pediatrics, focuses on infections that in rare cases pass from a pregnant woman to the fetus directly are associated with a higher risk of autism and intellectual disability in the child.
The researchers found children exposed to such infections before birth had a higher risk of being diagnosed with autism or intellectual disability. But then there is an important caveat here. The study shows an association. It does not establish that these infections directly cause autism or intellectual disability. It also raises questions about how infection, inflammation, fetal environment may actually impact the brain development of a child. Most infections during pregnancy do not lead to fetal infection. What happens during pregnancy can also have consequences that emerge years, even decades later. Autism itself is a complex neurodevelopmental condition with multiple genetic and environmental factors. The research, therefore, adds another piece to a much larger puzzle. How conditions during pregnancy may influence neurodevelopment and why some children are more vulnerable than others, perhaps. Time now to get you the Gravitas image of the day. For this, we take you to Kashmir, where two men were arrested in Anantnag with 21 liquor bottles. But the unusual part is that the photo that was shared by the official police handle shows both men smiling after their arrest. The image is going viral and drawing a lot of reactions on social media.

Also, a look at the big question hanging in the air, the answer to which determines a lot. The IRGC is stressing that the US has no choice but to accept Iran's conditions to end the war. On the other hand, Trump called for increasing economic pressure on Iran during his UNG address. So what's really going on? And the bigger question is, how will Pezeshkian respond to Trump's remarks at the UNGA? We will be tracking that as well. And a look at three major events expected to unfold over the next 24 hours. Prime Minister Modi will be chairing a two-day Chintan Shivir of Union Cabinet Ministers from Wednesday onwards for discussion on governance, review of ongoing work, and setting priorities for the months ahead. The Chinese president will arrive in the US on Wednesday for a three-day state visit. He will be personally welcomed at the Joint Base Andrews by the US president. Cambodia will host the International Conference on Combating Online Scams on Wednesday. It is being supported by the UN Office on Drugs and Crime as well as Interpol. On that note, it's a wrap on this edition of Gravitas Tonight. This is me, Molly Gambhir, signing off. Thanks very much for watching.

0: standing along this Trishuli river that gushed over the entire town, the smell of bodies, which many people fear, are still underneath this. Roaring sound of the military helicopters. The entire houses here that you see around me, behind me, is covered in silt. I'm Saloni Murarka, reporting for Vyond from Nuwakot, Nepal.
1: 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AI, digital visas and biometrics are changing how you plan, cross borders and move through airports. On the 23rd of September, celebrate the best of travel with world-leading policymakers, diplomats and tourism industry leaders at the iconic Tourism Summit in New Delhi.
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0: This is We on Wildest One. We are glad you're watching. Thank you for staying with us and welcome back. I'm Eric Njoka. Our top stories at this hour.
1: Or do I annihilate the Islamic Republic and do it quickly, never giving them a chance to kill and destroy people and countries again?
0: President Trump goes all guns blazing at Iran during his United Nations General Assembly address, says he will never allow Iran to have a nuclear weapon, calls on all nations to economically boycott Iran. President Trump holds talks with UK Prime Minister Andy Bannum on the sidelines of the United Nations General Assembly, calls him a natural businessman as both leaders discuss situation in West Asia, Russia-Ukraine war, and Falkland Islands. President Trump doubles down on his media ban, says he will only allow CNN, MS Now, and Politico to enter the White House if the court orders it. Iran's IRGC announces move to start reverse engineering the captured U.S. underwater drone, says most advanced U.S. technologies are now under Iranian control. Sri Lanka's High Court convicts 14 of the 24 men accused of being directly involved in the 2019 Easter Sunday bombings, which killed 279 people. Bangladesh confirms participation in multi-nation Tarang Shakti air combat exercises being hosted by India. The fortnight-long drills will also witness IAF jets competing with American F-35s. United States President Donald Trump addressed the 81st United Nations General Assembly using the global platform to lay out key pillars of his America First agenda, from his push to end the Russia-Ukraine war and his call to rename AI as superintelligence to his attack on climate policies and claims of $21 trillion investment boom in America. Trump's address touched on technology, conflict, climate, and the U.S.

0: impossible. We're working very closely with the leaders of Russia and Ukraine, and we will get that one done. It's going to happen, I think, more quickly than people understand. They've had it. 25,000 young people, mostly soldiers, a month are dying. 25,000 a month. And I look at those battlefield pictures, and I really don't want to see them anymore. It's so horrible to see. 25,000 a month, both sides. In addition, the intelligence. In other words, welcome to the new world of superintelligence-SI. SI. Let's see if that goes. It sounds much better. It is much better, and it's much more accurate. Let's see if I have any power. Maybe I do, and maybe I don't. We're going to find out pretty soon. Superintelligence. Every major new technology brings challenges, and superintelligence is no exception. Yet the very same people who said we'll all be dead in 12 years because of global warming, a name since reborn to climate change because the planet was cooling, not warming, and nobody was dead. These are the same people that are now saying that AI is going to kill us all, that robots are going to attack us, and that everything is going to be a total disaster. Same group of people. This is the group that came up with the Russia, Russia, Russia hoax, the Ukraine, Ukraine, Ukraine hoax, climate change, open borders. Whoever wins AI, you have to remember this, and now I say, whoever wins SI, whoever wins superintelligent, wins. That's the group that wins.
1: A new Iranian weapon has reportedly been tested against a U.S. aircraft carrier, and Tehran is refusing to reveal exactly what it is. The IRGC says another attack on Iran would trigger new weapons, new targets, and a wider battlefield. Behind the threat lies a missile arsenal that has been steadily upgraded for precision, maneuverability, and saturation attacks.
2: An aircraft carrier is designed to move, maneuver, and fight through an ocean of threats. A U.S. aircraft carrier relies on a multi-layered missile defense system, which include onboard weapons and the guided missile escorts that surround it. Together, they build an almost impenetrable shield. But Tehran wants Washington to believe it has found another way to put that giant target under pressure. The IRGC says it has successfully tested a new weapon specifically designed to target a US aircraft carrier. No name has been given, no range has been revealed. IRGC says details of the weapon could not be disclosed, but insists that the test was successful.
3: Naturally, I should not give details about the new weapons and new arms. But as the world has seen, and as I have also referred to in various interviews, what is happening is that we are constantly increasing our military capabilities and producing and testing new weapons to defend ourselves and repel the enemy's aggression. The first, in fact, the case that you referred to, was one of our tests on an aircraft carrier, which, thank God, the test was successful.
2: The Iranian forces warn that if the country faces another attack, Tehran will unleash more sophisticated weapons into the battlefield. The threat matters because Iran already possesses a large and diverse missile arsenal. Iran's most advanced strategic deterrents include hypersonic and maneuverable medium to long range ballistic systems like the Khorramshahr, Shahab, Imad, Sejil, and Ghadr. Other Iranian missiles have also incorporated improved navigation and guidance. Analysts have reported greater use of satellite-assisted navigation and maneuverable terminal warheads, making interception more difficult. Iran has also fielded missiles capable of carrying submunitions. That creates another problem for air defenses, not just stopping the missile, but dealing with what comes after it. And there is a bigger technological story. Western Intel reports have pointed to Chinese satellite imagery and navigation technology, while recent reports say Russian specialists have been involved in an Iranian program aimed at developing supersonic cruise missiles. Iran now says the next escalation could look very different. Iran also issued another chilling warning that another attack would change both geography of the war and the weapons used. The USS George Washington remains the centerpiece of US naval power, yet it is also a massive, highly visible target. Iran's message is aimed beyond the carrier. It is aimed at every American base, warship and military position across West Asia. The threat is simple. Attack Iran again, and the battlefield may expand faster than the missiles can be counted. Bureau report, VEON, World is One.
1: Now, a top psychiatrist who has previously raised concerns about Donald Trump's mental health has made fresh claims about the U.S. president's behavior. Dr. Randy Lee, a forensic and social psychiatrist, compared Trump's behavior to that of a toddler seeking to be the ruler of the universe. The former Harvard doctor made the comments in a recent interview with Midas Touch. Lee said she believes Trump's recent public statements and social media posts reflect what she described as a fragile sense of self. She pointed to Trump's remarks on the 25th anniversary of the 9/11 terrorist attacks. This includes his claim that firefighters had to carry him away from Ground Zero shortly after the Twin Towers collapsed. Multiple news reports have challenged parts of Trump's account, though Trump maintains his account was accurate. Dr. Lee said she saw the episode as part of a pattern. She said it's a pattern in which Trump places himself at the center of major national events. She compared this to behavior seen in young children. However, she considers it abnormal when adults display this behavior. Lee also raised concerns about Trump's recent social media posts, including images involving nuclear weapons. She said the president's access to nuclear command authority made her concerns more even serious. Dr. Lee has previously been among doctors who called for action under the 25th Amendment, citing what they described as a deterioration in cognitive functioning. However, it must be noted that her assessments are based on Trump's public behavior. They do not amount to a clinical examination or an independent medical diagnosis. The White House has rejected the claims that Trump is unwell or unfit to serve. A White House spokesperson has described such comments as false speculation for political purposes. The administration has also pointed to Trump's medical evaluations and said he is in good health. Trump himself has repeatedly said he is in excellent health. On the sidelines of the United Nations General Assembly in New York, U.S. Secretary of State Marco Rubio joined forces with his Japanese and South Korean counterparts to present a united front against escalating pressures in East Asia. At the heart of their discussion was the Taiwan Strait. In a joint statement, the three diplomats strongly emphasized the critical need to preserve peace and stability across the waters. While the statement did not name China directly, the ministers declared explicit opposition to any unilateral attempts to change the status quo by force. They called for a peaceful resolution of disputes and backed Taiwan's meaningful participation in international organizations. Beijing considers Taiwan an integral part of China and has warned against any outside interference. For China, reunification of Taiwan is inevitable eventually. To test the waters, Beijing repeatedly sends warships and fighter jets around the Democratic Island. The timing of this joint stance is critical. Chinese leader Xi Jinping is preparing for a state visit to Washington, where he will hold bilateral talks with President Trump. Xi Jinping is likely to take up the issue of U.S. weapons package to Taiwan. But Taiwan was not the only flashpoint of the agenda. The three top diplomats also confronted a mounting threat from Pyongyang, reaffirming that their resolute commitment

0: to the complete denuclearization of North Korea will move on. The move follows North Korea's test launch of two ballistic missiles equipped with suspected hypersonic warheads on Sunday. But President Trump has recently voiced interest in reviving direct talks with Kim Jong-un. Allied diplomats are reinforcing deterrence by rolling out a multilateral monitoring team to enforce United Nations sanctions and clamp down on North Korea's cyber operations. The Trump administration seems to be working to maintain cordial ties with both friendly nations and rivals. Marco Rubio keeps the allies in confidence while Donald Trump offers diplomatic overtures to adversaries. Sri Lanka recorded the highest unemployment rate among young people with post-secondary education in an IMF comparison of 12 Asia-Pacific economies. Around 43% of Sri Lankans aged 15 to 24 with higher education are unemployed. India follows at about 42%, while Bangladesh stands at around 36%. The data is based on 2025 or the latest available figures for each economy. The figures point to a wider mismatch between education and employment across parts of Asia. In several economies, young people with higher education face higher unemployment than the overall youth population. In Sri Lanka, the overall youth unemployment rate was 19.5% last year, compared with 43% among those with post-secondary education. The IMF says highly educated young workers are struggling to find jobs that match their qualifications, highlighting a gap between skills supplied by education systems and those demanded by employers. The challenge could become more complex as technology changes the nature of work. The IMF says artificial intelligence can raise productivity and support economic growth, but could also increase pressure on young workers if technology adoption moves faster than skills development. This comes as developing economies prepare for a large expansion of their labor forces. The World Bank estimates that around 1.2 billion people will enter the labor force in developing economies over the next decade, putting greater focus on whether education and training systems can keep pace with the changing job requirements. India witnessed a spate of horrific crimes against women in public places over the past few days. First, it was the abominable assault on a young girl in Bihar's Jamui, then a heart-wrenching gang rape near a revered shrine in Delhi, and today another young couple were harassed in the eastern state of Odisha. First up, the Bihar horror amid nationwide outrage over the assault on a young girl. The Bihar police arrested the main accused after an encounter. Police claim that a main accused, Nandan Yadav, was shot in the leg after he opened fire on the team that had gone to arrest him. Another accused was also arrested during the operation, although his identity has not been confirmed yet. Just like Bihar, the main accused in the Delhi gang rape case was also arrested after an encounter with the police. That too near one of the most bustling markets of South Delhi. Asif, the main accused, along with his two friends, had targeted the young girl who was sitting in a park with a friend near a famous temple, and later he and his friends raped the girl at knife point. Just like the Bihar and Delhi, a group of predators also targeted a young couple in Odisha. The crime came to light after a video went viral showing a group of men assaulting a tourist couple on an isolated road leading to the Kapilash Shiva temple. Odisha police took cognizance of the video and launched a manhunt, following which two men were detained in Odisha's district.
1: After the video, we have received a FIR today. In this FIR, we have registered the case number 480/2026. Several sections of Bharatiya Nyaya Sahita and IT Act has been put in the FIR. Total of three persons have been arrested. Their names are Saroj Nayak, Samir Nayak and Sangram Rath.
0: Protests against the proposed Bidadi Township project has escalated further, with protesting farmers launching an indefinite hunger strike. The protesters also blocked the Bidadi Harohali main road to press the DK Shivakumar government to drop the land acquisition process.

0: Protesting farmers are demanding a written government order to protect their land from acquisition. The protesting farmers have warned they would block the Harohali and Bidadi roads as part of the agitation. Farmers say they are no longer seeking further discussions and will continue the protest till they receive an official order stating that their land would not be acquired. Bidadi farmers say they are being pressured to part with their land, despite assurances from Karnataka Chief Minister D.K. Shivakumar that no land will be acquired forcibly.
1: The society is very supportive. I hope that we will end this war, and President Trump will help us to end this war. And I think that we need to do as quick as possible before winter,
2: before winter.
1: Yeah, so we will discuss a lot of different things. So let's start. Thank you.
3: President Trump, are you planning to implement the Lindsey Graham?
4: Mr. President, last year at this assembly, you said that you think Ukraine can take back all its territory. Do you still think that's the case, or what do you think they're going to have to give up for peace to happen in Ukraine?
2: Well, I think they're going to make a deal, and I don't want to say what the deal is. We talk about it a lot, including with President Putin. And I think something's going to happen. But certainly they are very good fighters. They only they can be proud of themselves. Regardless, we'll see what happens. But very, very capable people.
5: Mr. President.
2: Very capable leadership.
5: Mr. President, the strikes inside Russia on the refining capacity and the diesel, it seems like that's been a serious hit on the Russians. Can you talk about that?
2: It is a serious hit on the Russians. It's also a serious hit on the price of diesel. The diesel oil, diesel fuel has gone up quite a bit, but we'll be talking about that. But, you know, it's a very serious hit, certainly on Russia.
6: Mr. President.
7: So a lot of people in the UK are very worried about the mood music from the UK and other European leaders about the inevitability of direct conflict between us and Russia. Can you stop that?
2: Were you talking about the UK and Russia?
7: Yes, and the UK and Europe.
2: I think you'll be okay. But I will say the rhetoric from your last Prime Minister was too tough. He has to be a little bit careful.
7: And this one?
2: Well, I haven't heard the rhetoric too much, but I think he's going to be good. I will say he's on your side very much. And but it's a very interesting thing that you say. I've seen that dialogue, and that dialogue is too nasty.
6: President, Senator Sullivan today has called for a ban on diesel exports, a temporary ban.
2: On what?
6: A ban on diesel exports. Chuck Grassley called for the same thing. Mike Rogers called for the same thing. Is that something you're considering? If so,
2: well, I've called for that, too. I've said, let's not send out the diesel. We make a lot of diesel. And it could have a little bit of an effect on regular automobile gasoline, because when you do that, you know, it's a sort of a flow. It's a balance. But no, I've called for it within my people. I've been talking about it. Scott, do you want to talk about that first?
8: We're examining that, whether it's feasible in terms of the overall refining capacity, and whether a full or partial ban would work.
6: Is there a timeline for a decision on that basis?
2: Fast, one way or the other.
9: Mr. President, if President Zelensky told us once that he's ready to come to Miami for a G20 summit and sit down with you and Vladimir Putin, if you extend this invitation to Vladimir Putin, will he respect it? Will he join you?
2: Well, I don't know. I know that he will meet, and we've had a meeting already in Alaska. I think he'd do another one. I don't know about Miami. We have a big thing happening in Miami very soon, but no, he'll meet. He's willing to meet. He'd like to see the war ended.
9: With both you and President Zelensky?
2: I think they both want to see the war ended, to be honest with you. It's time. A lot of people being killed, and they don't want that. But I think they both want to see the war ended.
10: Mr. President, how
11: does the deal look with the Belarusian president over potash? And if that goes through, are you concerned that the money for that deal would strengthen Russia's hand at all in the war?
2: No, not at all. But Belarus has a lot of potash, and our farmers need good prices, and we want to get a lower price than Canada. And we'll continue to go with Canada, but Belarus would like to sell it for a much lower price.
11: He said there's not much left.
10: Has anyone from your team met with the Iranian delegation,
2: today?
10: How was that conversation,
2: Mr. President? About an hour ago.
10: Okay.
2: It ended an hour ago. It was a meeting that lasted for 3 hours. It ended an hour ago.
10: What was
2: it? It was a very good meeting. I mean, I must tell you, it's a very good. I can't imagine

0: why they wouldn't want to do it. It's a greatness, potential greatness, or obliteration.
1: What are you choices. Leaning towards, I mean, it's, right now?
0: In one case, it's obliteration, and the other alternative is potential greatness. It could be a great country.
2: Are you planning to implement the Lindsey Graham bill? It's one of the questions that Ukrainians are very interested
0: about. Well, something we're certainly studying. It's a very severe bill. Very severe, very tough, yeah.
2: Are you planning...
0: Very, very strong.
2: Are you planning to bring it up with your meeting with President of China? Because it might impact him in a first way.
0: I'll probably talk about... We're going to talk about it a lot. It's going to be a great meeting. And we're going to have a... Look, we have a very good relationship. Look, he likes China, I like the U.S. He loves China, I love the U.S. That's the way it is. But we're going to have a big, it's a big deal tomorrow night. I'll tell you, everybody wants to be there. Everybody wants to be there. If we had the ballroom, we could have 2,000 people. But we have a very small room, but as one of the papers reported, that's the hottest ticket that they've seen in a long time when President Xi comes in. Almost as hot as when Zelensky comes into town.
3: I'm ready.
2: Will we bring Zelensky to the ballroom next time?
0: What?
2: Will we bring Zelensky to the ballroom?
0: Well, we might have that. Yes. It's going to be... It's under budget and ahead of schedule.
4: Mr. President, can you tell us a little bit more about this Iranian meeting? Did Mr. Kushner and Mr. Wyckoff participate?
0: There's nothing to say. They had a very good meeting, very productive meeting, and they have another one scheduled in the very near future. And I think, Steve, if you want to, Jared, want to say something, but they had a very productive meeting, yes.
4: You don't want to say something?
1: Can you give us something?
5: Did they say Mr. President,
1: how are you feeling after that meeting?
6: I feel very good right now.
1: How will you feel tomorrow?
6: I think very good. It's a blessing working for President Trump.
0: They had a very good meeting, and we'll see how it turns out. But certainly, it's to their advantage to make a deal. And if we can do that, it's preferable, I guess. You know, there's two alternatives, and you heard them in my speech today. One is a very bad thing, and another, it could lead to greatness for the country. So I would think they'd want to do that.
2: Mr. President,
7: you announced the possible production of Patriot missiles in Ukraine. Would you be able to deliver on this promise?
0: Possibly. We're talking about that. We'll be talking about that now. See, if you would have come in at the end, we would have had an answer, but we'll be talking about that now. Very capable production. I mean, we talk about it all the time. Very capable people. Really amazingly capable people. Thank you very much, everybody.
8: Thank you, press. Thank you, press. Let's go. Please push out the same way. Thank you.
9: Thank you, guys.
8: Thank you, sir.
9: We're stuck.
10: All right, so that is the President of the United States, Donald Trump, on the sidelines of the United Nations General Assembly meeting with the Ukrainian President Volodymyr Zelensky. And before their meeting, he had indicated that Russia and Ukraine are close to a deal very soon. And he says that he will discuss all that with the President of Ukraine in a short while from now. And that's the latest at this hour. Thank you for watching We on Wild is One. I'm Eric Njoka. Bye-bye.

Visas, culture, content, and cost shape where you go, why you travel, and what you experience. Airlines, airports, and hotels are preparing for rising demand as tourism strengthens ties between countries. AI, digital visas, and biometrics are changing how you plan, cross borders, and move through airports. On the 23rd of September, celebrate the best of travel with world-leading policymakers, diplomats, and tourism industry leaders at the iconic Tourism Summit in New Delhi.

0: Welcome back to We on Wild as One, and thank you for staying with us. Time now for Pulse. I'm Eric Njoka. The headlines at this hour.
1: Or do I annihilate the Islamic Republic and do it quickly, never giving them a chance to kill and destroy people and countries again?
0: Trump goes all guns blazing on Iran during his United Nations General Assembly address, says he will never allow Iran to have a nuclear weapon, calls on all nations to economically boycott Iran. With Ukrainian President Zelensky in attendance, Trump claims that the deal to end the war between Russia and Ukraine could be reached soon in the near future. President Trump hints at regime change operations in Cuba, says freedom will be coming soon, labels Cuba as a failed state. Cuban delegations walk out during Trump's United Nations General Assembly address, decries his falsehoods. Brazilian President Lula da Silva slams United Nations from the United Nations General Assembly podium in New York, says the global body's credibility has never been lower and the world has been held hostage by the Security Council. Sri Lanka's High Court convicts 14 of the 24 men accused of being directly involved in the 2019 Easter Sunday bombings, which killed 279 people. Bangladesh confirms participation in multi-nation Tarang Shakti air combat exercises being hosted by India. The fortnight-long drills will also witness IAF jets competing with American F-35s. President Trump delivered a highly anticipated address at the 81st session of the United Nations General Assembly in New York. His speech heavily focused on defending the ongoing U.S. war with Iran, asserting the strength of the U.S. economy and outlining his administration's global security policies. Approaching the seven-month mark of the conflict, Trump strongly defended his decision to pursue military action against Iran, framing it as an absolute necessity to completely neutralize Tehran's nuclear threats. The American president reiterated that Iran will make a deal right after the U.S. midterms in November.

0: Big changes can happen and happen fast. 1 year ago, when I addressed the great leaders in this hall, the war in Gaza was still raging brutally. The hostages were still deep in Hamas tunnels, and there was no end in sight. It was never going to be resolved. But here on the sidelines of the General Assembly, we took the first steps. It changed everything. A few weeks later, we ended the war in Gaza, saving untold thousands of lives. We also brought home all remaining hostages, both living and dead, every single one of them, every single night. But I have a big decision to make. Will a deal be made with Iran that lets them rebuild and create a far greater country than it ever was before? Maybe one of the greatest in the Middle East or even the world? Or do I annihilate the Islamic Republic and do it quickly, never giving them a chance to kill and destroy people and countries again? Do I drive them into hell with no chance of survival and no hope of future greatness or generations? But I believe we'll make a deal right after the election.
1: Impossible.
0: We're working very closely with the leaders of Russia and Ukraine, and we will get that one done. It's going to happen, I think, more quickly than people understand. They've had it. 25,000 young people, mostly soldiers, a month are dying. 25,000 a month. And I look at those battlefield pictures, and I really don't want to see them anymore. It's so horrible to see. 25,000 a month, both sides. In addition, the United States also totally rejects any attempt to construct a globalist scheme to control for the artificial intelligence being spoken of so much now, here and after officially called super intelligence, changing the name, and that the use of the word artificial makes intelligence fake. It makes it sound fake, and it is not fake. It's actually amazing, but we have to be careful. In fact, it is exactly the opposite of what it purports. From this point forward, all of United States documents and hopefully the world's will be changed to use the much more accurate term super as opposed to artificial. So it's super intelligent.
1: There's a rebellion brewing in the United States as major media organizations are in a standoff with the country's president. What began as a White House entry ban for three news outlets has snowballed into poll coverage boycott by major broadcasters in solidarity with their peers. And the standoff, which started from the White House, even reached the United Nations General Assembly. All eyes were on U.S. President Donald Trump as he arrived at the U.N. GA. This time, the escalators were working, but Trump was still annoyed. And the moment he saw the CNN correspondent at the United Nations General Assembly, he berated the journalist for being present there.
0: CNN is here covering me. You shouldn't be here. You should not. You should not be here covering me.
2: What is your message to
0: the war.
1: Understandably, CNN blanked out Trump's speech. A short while later, they chose to run an interview with New York Mayor Mamdani instead, indicating that they will hold their ground. While the Trump versus media battle is likely to continue for some time, the White House has responded to media solidarity moves by launching Trump TV, a 24/7 digital streaming platform. Now, according to the description in the newly launched YouTube channel, Trump TV will broadcast all real-time updates related to the president. It will also feature key remarks, old videos, and highlights as well. The move comes amid growing rift between the American president and the country's media. Last week, Trump had announced that correspondents of Politico, CNN, and MS Now will no longer have access to the White House. The organizations have responded with a lawsuit against the administration, alleging that the order infringes on their First Amendment right within the administration. J.D. Vance has publicly spoken on the matter in support of Trump amid questions of the Republican Party championing free speech.

0: yet acting in this manner against critical news reports.
1: Well, he's not banning media outlets. What he's doing is saying, we're not going to give you special

0: credibility during a meeting with the American president, who visited Gracie Mansion and had a meeting with Zora Mamdani. The Democrat socialist leader spoke on the issue in front of the president, saying that all members of the press are present irrespective of criticism. Trump, on his part, had things to say as well.
1: I told the president that we're going to have all of the members of the press here on the lawn, and that is something that I believe in as everyone, no matter the opinion or the critique, that we engage. President.
2: Yeah, it's interesting because they said they were going to boycott me, but they never boycott me, so I wasn't very worried about that. Look at all that press. But no, I'm not. I'm only doing it because I think the press also has an obligation.
0: Trump has been at loggerheads with reporters and certain media organizations that he has claimed to be fake news peddlers without substantiating his remarks. The president has on multiple occasions been hostile towards reports from certain outlets he has lashed out at. Here's a glimpse into a few of those instances.
3: You said that you would have no problem releasing the full bit. Okay, well...
2: Didn't I just tell you that?
3: You said that it was up to Secretary Hess.
2: You're the most obnoxious reporter in the whole place. Let me just tell you, you are an obnoxious, a terrible reporter. And it's always the same thing with you. I told you, whatever Pete Hegseth wants to do is okay with me. What do you say? Go ahead.
3: What would you say to the survivors?
2: You are the worst reporter. No wonder CNN has no ratings because of people like you. You know, she's a young woman. I don't think I've ever seen you smile. I've known you for 10 years. I don't think I've ever seen a smile in your face.
0: Islamabad and Rawalpindi have been transformed into heavily fortified zones, sealed off by thousands of welded shipping containers, armed checkpoints, and over 50,000 security personnel. The massive lockdown comes as authorities brace for a high-stakes convergence of opposition marches towards the capital on September 27th, led by the Pakistan Tehreek-e-Insaf party, demanding the release of former Prime Minister Imran Khan. Authorities have deployed over 2,000 heavy shipping containers with embedded nails across the two cities. Containers have been joined together and filled with sand to make them immovable by vehicles. Key transit corridors have been heavily restricted, and all 7 entry points into the capital have been sealed, reinforced with double container walls along green belts and boundary roads. Over 30,000 security personnel have been deployed to just guard the Attock district. There have also been ordered to intercept over 20,000 expected protesters entering Punjab from Khyber Pakhtunkhwa. Over 40 public facilities, including the Pakistan-China Friendship Center, have been repurposed into temporary barracks. All scheduled elective surgeries have been cancelled indefinitely and converted to surgical units for potential mass casualty event. All medical staff leaves have also been revoked. The Sharif government has also launched widespread detentions targeting PTI leadership. Imran Khan's sisters, Alima Khan, Noreen Niazi, and Uzma Khan, have been detained and sent to jail for 30 days. At least 6 other PTI lawmakers have been detained in various jails. But problems for the Pakistani establishment are not undirectional. Jamaat-e-Islami has launched a simultaneous long march from Karachi towards Islamabad to protest skyrocketing fuel prices and petroleum levies. Hisan Ittehad, the farmer union, has also announced a parallel march and sit-in in the capital, demanding emergency financial relief and agricultural subsidies. Saudi Arabia is in the midst of a major military showdown with Yemen's Houthi rebels. Riyadh has secured defensive and diplomatic support from Western countries, but despite deep pockets, superior weapons and powerful allies, Houthis continue to pose a major challenge to the kingdom. According to a report published by the NBC, senior U.S. military officials were divided on the decision to launch American strikes on Houthis. One camp argued against attacking Houthis, citing possibility of a greater danger to the U.S. troops stationed in West Asia. The other camp advised the president to launch the attack, as not doing so could be seen as a betrayal to key American ally Saudi Arabia. The first group eventually prevailed. According to the NBC report, strikes were called off 3 hours prior to the scheduled time to launch Houthis have openly announced that

after Washington's diplomatic overtures, they have decided not to attack American and Israeli vessels in the Bab el-Mandeb Strait. With U.S. Position against Houthis turning unclear, focus shifted to the Mecca Pact. But Houthis issued a preemptive warning to Pakistan and to Kiev. The Yemen-based group advised the Mecca Alliance to refrain from entering the quagmire. With Mecca Alliance's role unclear and ambiguity over U.S. position, Western countries seem to have stepped up their collective response in Saudi Arabia's favor. G7 foreign ministers urged Iran to end its alleged military support for Houthis. The United Kingdom has pledged to provide defensive military support. Prime Minister Andy Bannum says that British aircraft will provide defensive air-to-air refueling support for Saudi fighter jets. France is reportedly willing to help protect key Saudi energy infrastructure. The support would focus on facilities in Yanbu and along Saudi Arabia's east-west pipeline. France also stressed that its role will be strictly defensive. Diplomatic maneuvers have been held or have held Saudi Arabia secure defensive and diplomatic support. But challenges continue to mount in the battleground. Houthis have launched a series of attacks on Saudi Arabia. Air raid sirens were blaring at regular intervals. Air base in Hamis Mushait, multiple oil facilities, airport in the city capital of Riyadh are the few targets struck by Houthis in recent days. Saudi Arabia is responding to Houthis attacks with aerial strikes. Houthis have accused Saudi Arabia of carrying out waves of attacks in the position held by their fighters. Apart from this, the Yemen-based group accused Saudi Arabia of attacking civilian areas. Houthis have also released footage of such an attack on a market near Bab el-Mandeb Street. Another alleged attack on a prison facility, killed 8 people, while 3 children were killed in a separate attack in the port city of Mocha. This is merely a new phase of an old war. Yemen's civil war is going on for more than a decade now. Saudi Arabia's military has sophisticated weaponry, but outsourcing of military training, reliance on the United States, and limited combat experience tips the balance. The sea gives them ability to add more power, making Yemen civil war a critical test for Saudi Arabia's regional influence. Sri Lanka is turning the page on deadly 2019 Easter bombing. A Colombo court has delivered its verdict in what is described as the deadliest attack against civilians in the country's history. Judges concluded proceedings after working through thousands of pages of evidence and court records, resulting in conviction of 14 men for plotting and carrying out the bombing. Today's convictions mark a crucial legal milestone. Prosecutors say a homegrown Islamist extremist group carried out the attack. The scale of their prosecution has set legal precedent in Sri Lanka. Prosecutors filed more than 23,000 charges against 24, including terrorism, conspiracy, possession of explosives, and murder. The trial has played out against a sensitive political backdrop, with bombshell investigations accusing the state of collusion with the bombers. Sri Lanka's former intelligence chief, Suresh Sale, remains in custody. He has been accused of orchestrating the plot. The public security minister told parliament that Sale allegedly cultivated Islamist extremists to manufacture a chaotic security threat. Investigators allege the crisis was engineered to pave the way for the powerful Rajapaksa family to reclaim power. Sale has denied the accusations, and the Rajapaksa camp has flatly rejected any claim of state complicity. The carnage unfolded on April 21st, 2019. An 8-member suicide squad targeted 3 luxury hotels and 3 packed churches on Easter morning. 279 people were killed, including 45 foreign nationals from over a dozen countries. 6 months after the attack, Rajapaksa appointed Sale as intelligence chief. The appointment came after Rajapaksa secured victory in the November 2019 elections. The Criminal Investigation Department is conducting a probe on Rajapaksa's role in the deadly bombing. The former president is also banned from traveling abroad until the investigation is concluded. India is set to host one of its largest multinational air exercises this month, with some of the world's most advanced combat aircraft expected to take part in the exercise. Exercise Tarang Shakti

will be held at Jodhpur Air Force Station from September 26th to October 12th. Officials say invitations were sent to 65 countries, several air forces expected to participate, and many more sending observers. According to the IAF briefing, the foreign aircraft expected to take part include six US F-35s and two KC-135 tankers. This will mark the first time US F-35 stealth fighters fly in an Indian military exercise. Tarang Shakti is a shared display of air power and close cooperation with advanced fighter jets and support aircraft from several nations coming together. France will be bringing seven Rafales, three A400Ms and two MRTTs to the exercise. The UAE will join the lineup with six F-16s and a Global 6000, while Germany will bring two A400Ms. Australia and Bangladesh will also join the multilateral exercise with C-130s. India, meanwhile, will have its own Rafales, Su-30 MKIs, Tejas, Jaguars, Mirage 2000s and MiG-29s taking part. Vice Chief of the Air Staff Air Marshal Ashutosh Dixit says Tarang Shakti marks a shift from bilateral to multinational air exercises. Dixit says the 2026 exercise is not about showcasing hardware, but learning from recent conflicts and testing operational capabilities with partners. The drill will focus on precision, speed, integrated air defense, unmanned systems, information dominance, space-enabled capabilities, and multi-domain operations. High-stakes meeting between President Xi and President Trump summit in Washington, U.S. Congressman Ro Khanna has called for common AI safety rules, comparing them to the guardrails created during the nuclear era. Khanna, the top Democrat on the U.S. House Select Committee on China, told the South China Morning Post Washington and Beijing should agree on international AI standards. He also called for a ban on recursive, self-improving AI, now called superintelligence, where superintelligence systems repeatedly use AI or superintelligence to develop or improve other AI or superintelligence systems. He also wants certification and inspection standards to check whether powerful models could lose control or be misused. The comments come as the US and China work on a new AI or SI dialogue. The two sides are discussing a system to alert each other about serious AI or SI incidents that could have national security implications. The aim is to improve communication and build a shared understanding of AI risks. The talks come as Washington and Beijing compete for leadership in advanced AI, now superintelligence, while also facing shared concerns about safety and security. AI or superintelligence is expected to be on the agenda when President Trump meets Chinese President Xi Jinping in Washington this week. The proposals do not seek to end U.S.-China AI competition, but to create basic rules and communication channels around its risks. The nuclear era is being cited as a possible model where rivals developed safety and verification measures while remaining strategic competitors. Thank you for watching We on Pulse. Stay with us. This is We on 101.

Visas, culture, content, and cost shape where you go, why you travel, and what you experience. Airlines, airports, and hotels are preparing for rising demand as tourism strengthens ties between countries. AI, digital visas, and biometrics are changing how you plan, cross borders, and move through airports. 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We on Iconic Tourism Summit, presented by VFS Global, in association with Red Hat Communications,

standing along this Trishuli river that gushed over the entire town, the smell of bodies, which many people fear, are still underneath this. Roaring sound of the military helicopters. The entire houses here that you see around me, behind me, is covered in silt. I'm Saloni Murarka, reporting for Vyond from Nuwakot, Nepal.

Visas, culture, content, and cost shape where you go, why you travel, and what you experience. 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

Hello, Africa. Great to see you again. You are watching Wild of Africa. We on Wild is One. Welcome to the show. I'm Eric Nzoka. This week, the Gambia has been dealing with a recurring power blackout and a severe energy crisis, with rolling blackouts lasting up to 48 hours, sparking protests and political pressure on President Adama Barrow. We'll talk about that shortly. The show starts now.

0: South African police have arrested three people over the death of a woman whose body was found last week after a spate of femicides reignited public anger over violence against women. The suspects, a man and two women, appeared in the magistrate's court on September 21st. The two female accused had their faces covered in court after a magistrate ruled that broadcasting their identities could compromise the ongoing investigations. Here is our cover report.
1: This ninth discovery was the final stroke in a series of horrific killing spree in South Africa. Gender-based violence is endemic in South Africa, where one in three women experiences physical or sexual violence during her lifetime, according to the United Nations, despite years of government pledges to tackle it. One of the victims, 38-year-old Elizabeth Moselek-Gomo, left her 8-year-old daughter at home to go for a jog and never returned. Her body was found on September 12th behind a hotel. Her disappearance drew public attention after fellow runners launched a social media campaign to find her, bringing renewed focus to earlier cases and later to the discovery of more bodies. The first victim, a 37-year-old woman, was found naked and bound with cable ties on July 15th. The second woman, 32 years old, was found partially clothed on August 24th, while a third was discovered naked and in an advanced state of decomposition on September 10th.
2: Enough is enough, guys. Enough is enough. We are tired about this. Ramaphosa must do something. The president must do something. This thing of system Yamo South Africa, the way Ilingaron, we are tired. We are tired.
3: We need to relook at our policing. The only reason these nine women were found was because there was more police presence in the area. This problem is countrywide. Our police force needs to be strengthened and understand how to find missing people and even have the political will to really push to find people who are missing and to prosecute femicide cases.
1: Two South African women appeared in court over the killing of one of nine women found dead in a neighborhood east of Johannesburg, a series of murders that have sparked alarm and anger. The two women and a male suspect were arrested at the weekend of the killing of Jabulile Ntiba, whose body was found on September 17th and was the ninth victim. Prosecutors say the women, aged 31 and 38, had been charged with murder, perverting the course of justice, and possession of a dangerous weapon. The third suspect

0: brother of one of the women detained, was not charged because of insufficient evidence at this stage, and that's according to the National Prosecuting Authority.
1: We owe this to the families of the victims now standing at 10 with the recent discovery in Soweto, that they do get justice. We owe it to the women in this country that there is justice at the end of the day. We owe this justice to all of us, to the men who have given birth to these 10 women that we are talking about. In consideration
0: of the serious... President Cyril Ramaphosa echoed the police pledge that those responsible for the killings will be brought to book. We are going to be deploying more money, more resources, more technology to ensure that we deal with the fear that women are now subjected to, he said. South Africa has a murder rate of more than 60 a day on average, one of the highest globally. Africa Bureau, WION, World is One.
2: For months now, power blackouts have been disrupting life and business for thousands of people in the Gambia. The crisis has recently sparked protests in the capital Banjul and surrounding areas, and at least 20 people have been arrested. The country's main power provider, NAWEC, says the outage is a result of rising demand, limits on electricity imports, and technical challenges. As public frustration grows, President Adama Barrow, who is seeking a controversial third term in the December elections, has pledged improvements in the coming months.
3: Barber Charlie Manny now relies on the torch on his mobile phone to work inside his darkened shop in Banjul, where persistent power cuts are disrupting businesses and daily life. Small business owners say frequent outages are damaging equipment, delaying work and making it harder to earn a living. Residents say the shortages are also affecting life at home and forcing many to rely on candles and battery-powered lights during the hottest months of the year.
4: This year, the electricity situation has been very bad. The frequent power cuts are hurting businesses, including shop owners, barbers, tailors, and fish and meat vendors. It is affecting all of us.
5: When there is no electricity and our phones run out of charge, all we can do is pray. Life in the Gambia is already difficult, and while some people say this is only a minor problem, those who are better off are comfortable, while poor people like us are suffering.
3: The electricity shortages have fueled growing public frustration and sparked protests in the capital. On September 7th, demonstrators took to the streets of Banjul to protest against power and water cuts before police moved in to disperse them. The West African nation's electricity issues, with some residents reporting blackouts lasting up to 48 hours, come ahead of a presidential election expected in December, in which Barrow is seeking a third term. In a sign of growing frustration with the government, protesters in the town of Farato gathered outside the residence of Vice President Mohamed B.S. Jallow and destroyed banners at an office of the ruling National People's Party.
6: We don't have light, we don't have water, our fish are spoiled, and what we buy from the market are getting rotten. Our bodies are peeling out because we don't have water.
3: The outages have become a political issue ahead of Gambia's December election. Opposition leader Talib Ahmed Bensouda criticized the government's handling of the crisis, arguing that Gambia's electricity challenges should be manageable given the country's relatively small energy needs. During a visit to National Water and Electricity Company facilities on September 8th, President Adama Barrow said the government was working to improve electricity supply, including through the installation of new generation capacity as authorities seek to address the outages.
7: I must admit, however, the shortcomings in our planning, power generation, and maintenance systems to take corrective measures. I will not promise you what the government cannot deliver. But

0: we commit that the electricity supply situation in the country will improve by the end of October 2026.
1: The Gambia's energy provider, the National Water and Electricity Corporation, in mid-August said the blackouts were due to surges in demand, mainly because of high temperatures combined with the constraints on electricity imports. Then in October, changed tune and claimed the problems were due in part to climate change and war in West Asia, while appealing to Gambians for patience. Africa Bureau, VION, World is One.
2: The threat of catastrophic danger as artificial intelligence develops at high speed has sparked a global debate on how it should be regulated, and Africa is no exception. As governments and businesses look to harness the technology, concerns are growing over jobs, misinformation, and the need for safeguards.
3: The world's biggest AI companies are working on creating a standards body ChatGPT maker OpenAI said on Tuesday, as fears rise about the dangers of AI and pressure is on to create a safer version of the technology. OpenAI said it was working with Anthropic and Google on an idea that originated from a proposal by Google DeepMind's Demis Hassabis for a self-regulatory body modeled after the Financial Industry Regulatory Authority that oversees US brokers and investment firms. OpenAI CEO Sam Altman voiced support for industry-wide collaboration and acknowledged the public's fear that competition between companies and countries might sideline safety. Some tech figures fear cooperation among the AI giants will push out smaller rivals. But what do Africans think of the future of AI? Kenya ranks first globally for AI adoption, with an estimated 97.5% of internet users aged 16 and above actively using AI tools, according to the Digital 2026 Mid-Year Global Update report. Weekly usage sits at 87%, and 74% of citizens view themselves as AI proficient.
4: Sometimes I get scared because as a student with computer science and you look at AI like developing very fast, I get scared of because like AI is like taking most of the jobs from, you know, the computer industry. So yeah, that's what scares me about AI. But then I also look at the bright side that it helps us like improve, you know, as people. Yeah, so it has also its downsides and, you know, good sides about it.
3: Egypt ranks very high globally, around fourth, with 93.4% AI usage among internet users. Egypt also leads parts of the continent in overall AI readiness and strategy, according to the Global AI Index, specializing heavily in Arabic language AI research.
5: As by the nature of large language models, they learn from themselves. So while we can't control it completely, it has to be governed in a certain way by humanity. Who should do that? That's not a single question, because for each country, for each area, for each discipline, it has to have its own set of rules. It can't be one generic rule for all humanity.
3: South Africa records strong adoption with roughly 89.9% AI usage. South Africa boasts one of the continent's strongest formal research and development ecosystems, backed by institutions like the South African Center for Artificial Intelligence Research.
6: Honestly, I think AI is there just to control people. And I think AI is not safe at all, personally. You know what I mean? And I think AI is there to limit people's jobs, you know, and just to kind of like control people, their moves and whatever they do. So personally, I think AI is not safe at all. And we might be in trouble in the next 5-10 years.
3: In the Middle East and Africa, the chief concerns are economic, not procedural, Worries about job losses due to AI exceed the global average in this region, while concerns about service delivery are below the global average. Africa's four biggest tech economies have each drafted artificial intelligence strategies, admitting they depend too heavily on Google, Microsoft, Nvidia, and Meta for infrastructure and want more control over the terms. Nigeria, Egypt, and Kenya have released draft AI policies since January 2025 that identify dependence on US tech companies as a threat to security and survival. South Africa reached the same conclusion in a draft it published and withdrew in April this year after the AI tools used to help write it generated fake citations. Most African nations rely on US companies for computing power, funding and expertise, AI and policy experts who advise these governments told Rest of World. They are now pushing for data sovereignty, local talent, and better terms from foreign providers. Africa Bureau, We On, World is One.
2: Let's now take our focus to North Africa, where water scarcity, climate change, and 3 years of war are threatening the cultivation of henna or hina, the plant used to produce the dye that has adorned Sudanese brides for centuries.
7: Water scarcity, climate change, and 3 years of war have endangered the cultivation of henna, the plant used to produce the dye that has adorned Sudanese brides for centuries and features prominently in family gatherings, religious celebrations, and other events across Sudan.
8: Henna is both a hobby and a heritage. I apply henna for brides as it is an integral part of the bride's joy. For me, it is both a passion and a source of livelihood.
9: Sudanese henna is a form of adornment and a global calling card for Sudanese women. It is a distinctive feature of their identity. It represents ancient customs and traditions inherited from our ancestors. It is a cultural staple and a symbol of womanhood.
7: Fragrant incense drifted through Mubarak's salon in Al Damir, the capital of River Nile State, as she used soft, fluid strokes to apply the paste across the woman's skin, staining it a deep reddish brown. Beyond the salon, however, the pressures facing the crop are visible. On his farm near Al Damir, Abdullah Muhammad brushed his hand through rows of henna shrubs sagging in the heat. For decades, the 57-year-old farmer has cultivated the plant, whose leaves are dried and ground into powder. Now he worries the land is slowly drying out.
10: Access to water is the biggest obstacle limiting our production and causing drought. Water arrives at long intervals and cuts off just when we need it most. We urge officials to address the irrigation issue and ensure the clearing and maintenance of canals.
7: Like many farmers in the region, Mohammed depends on Nile Red irrigation canals. But sporadic supplies and neglected waterways have left fields parched at critical times, reducing both the quantity and quality of the harvest. Sudan's conflict between the army and the paramilitary rapid support forces has crippled agriculture across the country. The war, which erupted in April 2023, has damaged irrigation networks, leaving canals clogged, pumps idle, and water management systems neglected. Meanwhile, the El Niño climate pattern has disrupted weather systems, delaying seasonal rains and contributing to lower Nile water levels, depriving farms of a vital lifeline. Agriculture provides livelihoods for roughly 65% of Sudan's population, according to data from the Central Bank. The UN's Food and Agriculture Organization said rainfall across key agricultural regions between June and mid-August was up to 30% below the long-term average, worsening drought and raising risks to food production and rural livelihoods.
11: Before the war, we used to export our produce from Omdurman to destinations all over the world. Since the war, our produce is exported via Egypt. Direct exports through Chad rarely occur because of road closures.
7: One of Africa's leading henna producers, Sudan built a thriving industry around the crop. According to FAO data, exporting its distinctive dye to consumers across the Gulf, Europe and North America. Yet despite the mounting pressures on the industry, Omnia El Sayed believes henna will endure since it is a cultural staple. Africa Bureau, we own. World is One.
2: In Johannesburg, Asakas is helping young performers from under-resourced communities turn talent into careers. Among them is 29-year-old Brian Ngobese, who grew up in Alexandra Township. After discovering Asakas almost by accident, he trained in aerial acrobatics.
12: Clutching an aerial hoop on a Johannesburg circus stage, a young performer pauses for a split second before launching into the air and gliding, drawing cheers from the crowd below. For 29-year-old Brian Ngobese, who grew up in South Africa's impoverished Alexandra Township, moments like this mean more than applause. The circus has given him a stage, a livelihood, and a way to turn his talent into work.
13: Before the circus, it was mostly dance education, being an influential purpose in my baby brother's life. But once the circus life started, I was more than happy to show who I am, who I can be without being scared, who I'm supposed to be without being judged by other people outside. Because where I come from, you are judged for what you do. I'm doing circus, they'd be like, oh, you a clown. Like, no, I'm not a clown, I'm a performer.
12: Behind the colorful spectacle is a social program that helps performers from under-resourced communities turn talent into opportunity and paid work. Alexandra is one of Johannesburg's most densely populated townships, marked by high poverty and unemployment. Despite being just a few kilometers from Sandton, a major financial district dubbed the richest square mile in Africa, for many young South Africans, missing out on training opportunities often means spending years on the fringes of the labor market. Many tend to stay unemployed rather than move into informal work, according to the Organization for Economic Cooperation and Development. Unemployment among 18 to 34-year-old South Africans was about 45% in 2025, according to Statistics South Africa. Performers train for years to build the strength, flexibility, and discipline needed to work professionally. Some become instructors, while others take paid work with production companies or the CIRC, a professional Johannesburg circus company. The program is designed to sustain itself through training, performances, and other circus work rather than relying entirely on outside funding. Ngobese's older brother first introduced him to South African street and social dancing. He later moved into contemporary hip-hop and other styles, building on a love of performing that began in childhood. He found circus almost by accident after auditioning as a dancer for a Joburg theater production in 2019. What began as a short job became a career when the CIRC invited him to stay and train. Ngobese received support for training and transportation through Josie Circus School's youth development program. The school partners with the CIRC, where he now works. The animal-free circus show blends choreography with gravity-defying acrobatics on silks and hoops. Ngobese plays a little star, journeying through oceans, fantastical lands, and fiery fortresses in search of what will make him shine.
14: I've gotten so many comments since me and Brian are literally the only people of color, and most of the productions, people are like, are you guys sure that you are people of color? And someone would literally ask, I'd like to touch our skins to make sure that it's not like paint or like makeup. And like, cause like, it's very rare to see a person of color doing this kind of performing. So for me and for Brian and myself, being able to be part of this has been like the best and craziest experience of my life.
13: It should make a comeback. It's something different. It's I really liked it. I really like it. So it's something that I would really maybe shift from what I'm used to maybe going to more shows like that. It's amazing. It was amazing.
12: By the end of the show, Ngobizi, glittering in gold as the little star who has finally found where he belongs, was back in the air. Hanging from an aerial silk by one arm as gasps gave way to more cheers. Africa Bureau, we on, world is one.
2: Thank you, Africa, for watching the show this week. 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We'd love to hear from you and highlight them to the world. This is We on World as One, and I'm Eric Njoka. Goodbye for now.

standing along this Trishuli river that gushed over the entire town, the smell of bodies, which many people fear, are still underneath this. Roaring sound of the military helicopters. The entire houses here that you see around me, behind me, is covered in silt. I'm Saloni Murarka, reporting for Vyond from Nuwakot, Nepal.

0: Visas, culture, content, and cost shape where you go, why you travel, and what you experience. Airlines, airports, and hotels are preparing for rising demand as tourism strengthens ties between countries. AI, digital visas, and biometrics are changing how you plan, cross borders, and move through airports. On the 23rd of September, celebrate the best of travel with world-leading policymakers, diplomats, and tourism industry leaders at the iconic Tourism Summit in New Delhi.
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Welcome back. This is Beyond Dispatch. Thank you for tuning in. I'm Kripa. Let's begin with the headlines. Amid raging wars and geopolitical turmoil, world leaders converge in New York ahead of the 81st UN General Assembly session, which is set to commence shortly.

Secretary of State Marco Rubio says U.S. is open to speaking with Iranians on the sidelines of the U.N. General Assembly, but no meeting is currently scheduled. Houthis claim an attack by Saudi Arabia on a prison in northwestern Yemen killed 9 detainees. Iran's national airline says it has not received any ban on serving neighboring countries a day before U.S. sanctions are due to be tightened against the Iranian aviation sector. Israeli Prime Minister Netanyahu condemns NYC Mayor Mamdani ahead of UN appearance, blames the mayor for inciting riots against New York Jews. Bangladesh confirms participation in multi-nation Tarang Shakti air combat exercises being hosted by India. The fortnight-long drills will also witness IAF jets competing with American F-35s. Oil prices fall as reports that Iran could reopen the Strait of Hormuz within 7 days ease supply disruption fears. Brent drops more than 1% below $98, while U.S. crude falls below $90 amid renewed hopes for diplomacy.

The breaking news coming in at this moment, Sri Lankan High Court has convicted 14 men accused of plotting the 2019 Easter Sunday bombings, which was the deadliest attack against civilians in the island's history. While 10 others accused have been acquitted, the trial, which lasted nearly 5 years, had now concluded on August 24. Suicide bombers struck 3 luxury hotels and 3 churches, remember, back in 21st of April in 2019, killing 279 people, including 45 foreigners. Investigators blamed the attack on a homegrown Islamist extremist group. One of the 25 men indicted over alleged involvement in the attack died in custody. Prosecutors filed over 23,000 charges in the case, most ever in Lankan history. Now, the accused were charged under terror laws, along with sanctions pertaining to murder and possession of illegal weapons. The court is expected to pronounce the quantum of sentence shortly. Local media reports hinted at the possibility of death penalty, even though Sri Lanka has not carried out an execution since 1976 and capital punishment is typically commuted to life.

0: imprisonment. The trial has unfolded against the backdrop of a separate and highly sensitive investigation into allegations that elements within the Sri Lankan state may have had links to those responsible for the attacks. If we look back in 2019, after the attack, Sri Lanka had admitted a major intelligence lapse. The government had admitted that an Indian intelligence warning about the planned attacks was not properly shared by the authority. Moving on now, over 100 world leaders are in New York for the 81st session of United Nations General Assembly. U.S. President Donald Trump is at the center stage, with the Iran war, soaring energy prices and the war in Ukraine also topping his agenda. A short while from now, President Trump will address world leaders at the UNGA. Trump's address will follow that of Brazilian President Lula da Silva. The U.S. president is also expected to hold a string of high-stakes bilateral meetings on the sidelines. These will include meetings with Ukrainian President Volodymyr Zelensky and Venezuela's interim leader Delcy Rodriguez, among others. Trump is also set to meet leaders from the Gulf Cooperation Council, including Saudi Arabia, the UAE, Qatar, Kuwait, Bahrain and Oman. This also comes days before the crucial Xi-Trump meet. This will be their second face-to-face meeting this year. The high-stakes talks will be held amid uneven progress on trade commitments announced after their May summit in Beijing. The two leaders are expected to discuss a range of outstanding issues, from Boeing aircraft exports and agricultural trade to artificial intelligence and broader trade relations. Iranian President Masoud Pezeshkian has vowed to firmly defend Iran's position as he departed Tehran for New York to attend the United Nations General Assembly. He accused Washington of violating a deal signed between the two countries in June. Speaking at Tehran's Mehrabad Airport, Pezeshkian said Iran and the U.S. had held multiple rounds of negotiations and signed agreements.
1: We have sat at the negotiating table many times. We signed agreements together. Despite the agreements we signed, unfortunately, the whole world has seen how easily those commitments were violated by the Americans. If we want a secure world, if we want a world filled with peace and stability, then they must respect the rights of all people, nations, and everyone living on this planet. They can't force humans into submission through the use of force.
0: Pezeshkian is expected to address the UN General Debate on Wednesday as tensions between the US and Iran remain high. US has approved visas for part of the Iranian delegation, but its communications team, they were denied visas and will not travel. French President Emmanuel Macron said he had a very constructive meeting with Trump, saying this has opened possible diplomatic paths towards reopening the Strait of Hormuz. Macron's remarks come after he met with Trump on the sidelines of the United Nations General Assembly.
2: We had a long conversation on Ukraine and Russia and the need to go stronger and faster in how we help our Ukrainian friends in terms of interceptors, which is a key aspect on the defensive front. And also, we revisited the initiatives we could take to find a moratorium on energy issues.
0: Ukrainian President Volodymyr Zelensky met with U.S. senators in New York. He thanked them for bipartisan support for Ukraine and backing the sanctions legislation against Russia. Zelensky also met French counterpart Emmanuel Macron on the sidelines of the UNGA. Venezuelan acting President Delcy Rodriguez held talks with UN Secretary General Antonio Guterres in New York. She said she hopes the UN General Assembly will reaffirm the principles of multilateralism. She signed the UN guestbook and called for peace and stability, and separately, she also met IMF Managing Director in New York.

0: New York becomes the world's diplomatic capital as the United Nations General Assembly holds its annual high-level meeting. Here's what the United Nations General Assembly is and why it matters. The UN was created on the ashes of World War II as a gathering place for countries to come together and discuss humanitarian crisis, peace and security, and global conflicts. Every year, 193 member nations gather in New York to have private meetings, to have public discourse, and to discuss the issues that are plaguing the world.
1: Shifting our focus to India, the investigation into the suicide of IIT Bombay student Sahil Ravindra Wakore has intensified amid ongoing protest. After formally taking over the case on Monday, the Mumbai Police Crime Branch is examining the CCTV footage. The Crime Branch is scrutinizing the footage covering the examination hall, the campus and the hostel. According to the Crime Branch, CCTV cameras recorded Sahil's movements inside the examination hall between 12:30 p.m. and 12:45 p.m. on September 18. Crime Branch officials have clarified that the CCTV footage has not been released or shown to anyone and is currently being examined by the investigating team. The development follows a complaint filed by deceased student Sahil Wakore's father, who alleged that his son faced harassment and caste-based abuse over a period of 3 months. Police have registered an FIR naming IIT Bombay professor and examination invigilator Surya Narayan Adula. The parents have also invoked provisions of the Scheduled Castes and Scheduled Tribes Act, and in a recent statement, IIT Bombay student representative said their protest following the death of second-year BTEC student Sahil, it was not intended to justify any academic misconduct. The student said that the protest is aimed to raise concerns over systemic issues within the institute and seek institutional reforms. This comes after a late-night meeting between IIT Bombay director Shirish Kedari and the protesting students on Sunday. During this meeting, IIT Bombay director, he signed an 18-point charter of demands presented by the students. The charter includes demands for action against stakeholders found responsible after an investigation, including a demand for action against Professor Dulla. Students have also sought a public apology over what they describe as the defamation of Sahil Wakore. Among their other demands are an independent investigation into the circumstances surrounding his death, including the emergency and hospital response. The charter also seeks greater student representation in institute committees dealing with student matters, have also demanded changes in the way examination malpractice cases are handled, as well as mental health support for students. Now, IIT Bombay has also confirmed that Professor Surya Narayan Adula, who has been named in the FIR, has now been removed as the Dean of Administrative Affairs. However, the faculty forum of IIT Bombay, Delhi and Madras, they together came in support of the professor. On Monday, IIT Bombay professors took out a protest march on the campus, holding placards and posters expressing solidarity with the professor. For more on this story, our principal correspondent Disha Yadav has sent us this report from Mumbai. Take a look.
2: That's right. Key details are emerging in the death and the suicide case of IIT Bombay student Sahil, who allegedly died by suicide on 18th of September after he was caught cheating during examination. It's been 4 days. Mumbai police, along with the crime branch, they are piecing together all the evidence as possible. And new CCTV footage has emerged according to the Mumbai crime branch. They allege that the footage is exactly of the day when the examinations were held, and it is exactly between 12:30 to 12:45 when Sahil was seen allegedly inside the examination hall. The footage clearly shows that he was seen looking down while writing the paper. He was looking at a phone or something in his pocket. That is not clear, is what the Mumbai crime branch say. But this has become a significant piece of information as well as evidence for the Mumbai crime branch, because they are trying to piece all the information together as to what exactly happened on the day when Sahil died, right from the examination hall to the campus and before reaching his hostel. All the CCTV footages are being examined as we speak. And it's the fourth day of the incident. We can see that the police security continues.

0: Heavy security deployment continues right outside the campus. However, the student body do say that they no longer will be protesting because the director yesterday night held an open house discussion and addressed their concerns and also assured them that an independent and fair investigation will be done and will also keep in mind regarding the students' mental health concerns. So all of these issues were being addressed, and they do say that the tensions inside the Bombay IIT campus have been eased and the lectures have resumed from today. With video journalist Siddesh, this is Disha reporting from Mumbai for Beyond World This One.
1: More developments from India. Ruckus erupted in the Jammu and Kashmir Legislative Assembly on the second day of the autumn session after a row over government holidays led to a protest by BJP legislators. The issue was raised by National Conference MLA from Anantnag West, Abdul Majid Larmi, who questioned the government's holiday policy. The Jammu and Kashmir NC MLA pointed out that September 23 is observed as a government holiday to mark the birth anniversary of Maharaja Hari Singh. He demanded that the government should also declare a holiday on the birth anniversary of Sheikh Mohammed Abdullah. He further said that if a holiday is not declared for Sheikh Mohammed Abdullah, then the holiday marking Maharaja Hari Singh's birth anniversary should also be withdrawn. The remarks triggered strong objections from BJP MLAs. BJP members questioned the demand to withdraw the holiday marking Maharaja Hari Singh's birth anniversary. The exchange soon turned into a protest, with BJP legislators walking out of the house. However, the walkout did not last through the entire proceedings. One BJP MLA returned to the house during question hour. Chief Minister Omar Abdullah acknowledged the return and appreciated the decision to participate in the proceedings. During question hour, BJP members raised several issues with the government, including the rates being paid for hotel accommodation for government employees during the shifting of offices. Later, the other BJP legislators also returned to the assembly. Our senior special correspondent, Idris Lone, brings us more with this report from Jammu and Kashmir Assembly in Srinagar.
2: There was ruckus in the Jammu and Kashmir Assembly on the second consecutive day of the autumn session. The ruckus started when National Conference MLA suggested that if there is a holiday on the birth anniversary of Maharaja Hari Singh on September 23rd, there should be a holiday on the birth anniversary of Sheikh Mohammed Abdullah as well. He even suggested that if they cannot include the holiday into the calendar, both the holidays should be withdrawn from the calendar. Meanwhile, the BJP leaders shouted slogans and said that cannot happen. The holiday cannot be withdrawn, especially of Maharaja Hari Singh, from the government calendar. The BJP, after the argument, also left the assembly hall. They all legislators, excluding one, walked out from the assembly hall. Meanwhile, later on, they came back and attended the session. With video journalist Feroz, Idris Lone for Beyond World This One.
1: Nigeria is facing another sharp rise in fuel prices, adding to the cost of living pressure on households and businesses. The increase comes as global oil prices rise because of tensions in West Asia, even as Nigeria's Dangote refinery operates at full capacity. Petrol prices in Lagos and Abuja have risen to around 1,400 naira a litre this month, from about 1,200 naira a month earlier. In parts of northern Nigeria, prices have reached as high as 1,500. Diesel prices are even higher at more than 2,000 naira per litre. The latest increase is now linked to higher global crude oil prices. Dangote Refinery has raised its wholesale petrol price to 1,350 naira a litre, reflecting the higher cost of crude. This rise shows that even with domestic refining, Nigeria remains exposed to changes in international oil prices. Fuel prices are also becoming a major political issue ahead of Nigeria's 2027 general election. opposition parties

0: are using the latest increase to question the government's economic record. President Bola Tinubu's decision to remove the petrol subsidy has been welcomed by investors, but critics say it has increased pressure on households. Tinubu has said there will be no return to fuel subsidies.
1: Distinguished guests, ladies and gentlemen.
2: People are no longer coming to market as usual because everything is on the high side. And the way that are bringing goods from one state to another state is really affecting us seriously, because by the time you calculate your money which you use to buy and the money you pay for transport, you bring it to the shop, you won't get anything. It's as if you are exchanging money.
0: The higher fuel prices are also increasing transport and business costs and putting more pressure on household budgets. For many Nigerians, the rise means less money left for food and other basic needs. Truck drivers and other transport workers say the cost is already cutting into their earnings. Our correspondent Louisa Olani has sent us this report from Lagos in Nigeria with more details. Take a look.
3: The story from Abuja hit hard here in Lagos too. Drivers, traders, even Okada riders, everyone is doing the same quiet maths Caleb is doing. How much fuel can I afford today? And what's left for my family after a hard day's work? At between 1,380 and over 1,400 naira a litre, as the case may be, the struggle isn't just on the road. It is in every home. As food prices climb, transportation skyrockets, hope thins out. With 2027 elections approaching, this quiet daily hardship may well decide who Nigerians trust next. From Lagos, Nigeria, Louisa Olani, we honor World as well.
0: Two South African women have appeared in court in connection with the killing of one of several women found dead in Kempton Park in east of Johannesburg. The women who appeared in the court faced charges of murder of a woman whose body was found on September 17. The other charges include perverting the course of justice and possession of a dangerous weapon. The bail hearing is scheduled for October 1. A man was arrested alongside them, who is the brother of one of the women. He was not charged because prosecutors said there was insufficient evidence at this stage. Nine bodies were discovered in the area over a two-month period, sparking alarm and anger. The latest case has again renewed concerns over the series of these deaths. Authorities are investigating whether the killings are connected. The Deputy Chief of Police has claimed that initial probe hints at a love triangle being the reason for one of the murders.
4: Abulile Ntimba's case, it appears to be an indication of a murder that stemmed from a relationship related. This includes described the possible love triangle. That is what the team is picking up.
0: The spate of killings with many victims showing signs of aggravated sexual assault has put gender-based violence and femicide on spotlight. South Africa registered 352 people arrests for rape across the country in just the past 7 days alone. In a historic departure from a seven-decade tradition, the 72nd National Film Awards ceremony is being held in Gujarat and not New Delhi this year. The departure from the capital city marks a nationwide rotation of the National Film Awards, particularly designed to revitalize regional arts and cultural heritage across India. Several celebrities from across the Indian film industry arrived to attend the ceremony. Actor Kartik Aaryan received his first National Film Award for Chandu Champion. South cinema star Mammootty shared the Best Actor Award for his film Brahma Yugam. This marks his fourth Best Actor win. The team of Hindi film Article 370 was also present to receive the Best Feature Film Award. Yami Gautam was honored with the Best Actress Award for her role of Zuni Haksar, a fearless local intelligence and national investigation agency special agent in the political drama. Actor Sanjay Mishra, widely known for acing support roles in films, he also took home the award for Best Supporting Actor for Bhakshak. Actor Randeep Hooda also attended the ceremony to receive Best Debut Film of a Director for Swatantra Veer Savarkar. Furthermore, Rajkumar Rao's film Shrikant was announced as the Best Hindi Film. Other films that won the key awards include Kamiti Kurulu in Telugu, Feminichi Fatima in Malayalam and Mithya in Kannada. Actor Dhanush earned a special mention for his role in Tamil film Captain Miller. In another win for Dhanush, his directorial project Ryan was named the best Tamil film. Beyond the primary categories, the awards highlighted a diverse array of achievements. The pan-India hit Kalki 2898 AD was honored as the best popular film, providing wholesome entertainment. Moving on, veteran Kannada actor Anant Nag was declared the recipient of the Dada Saheb Phalke Award for 2024. He has acted in over 300 films, which include over 250 Kannada films and few films in other languages as well. Beyond films, he has been a part of theatre plays, parallel cinema and television shows. With those stories, it's a wrap of this edition of We On Dispatch. Stay tuned to We On World is One. Thank you for watching.
5: 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AI, digital visas and biometrics are changing how you plan, cross borders and move through airports. 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

standing along this Trishuli river that gushed over the entire town, the smell of bodies, which many people fear, are still underneath this. Roaring sound of the military helicopters. The entire houses here that you see around me, behind me, is covered in silt. I'm Saloni Murarka, reporting for Vyond from Nuwakot, Nepal.

Visas, culture, content, and cost shape where you go, why you travel, and what you experience. Airlines, airports, and hotels are preparing for rising demand as tourism strengthens ties between countries. AI.

0: This is We On World is One. We are glad you're watching. Thank you for staying with us and welcome back. I'm Eric Njoka. Our top stories at this hour.
1: Or do I annihilate the Islamic Republic and do it quickly, never giving them a chance to kill and destroy people and countries again?
0: President Trump goes all guns blazing at Iran during his United Nations General Assembly address, says he will never allow Iran to have a nuclear weapon, calls on all nations to economically boycott Iran. President Trump holds talks with UK Prime Minister Andy Bannum on the sidelines at the United Nations General Assembly, calls him a natural businessman as both leaders discuss situation in West Asia, Russia-Ukraine war, and Falkland Islands. President Trump doubles down on his media ban, says he will only allow CNN, MS Now, and Politico to enter the White House if the court orders it. Iran's IRGC announces move to start reverse engineering the captured US underwater drone, says most advanced US technologies are now under Iranian control. Sri Lanka's High Court convicts 14 of the 24 men accused of being directly involved in the 2019 Easter Sunday bombings, which killed 279 people. Bangladesh confirms participation in multi-nation Tarang Shakti air combat exercises being hosted by India. The fortnight-long drills will also witness IAF jets competing with American F-35s. United States President Donald Trump addressed the 81st United Nations General Assembly using the global platform to lay out key pillars of his America First agenda, from his push to end the Russia-Ukraine war and his call to rename AI as superintelligence, to his attack on climate policies and claims of $21 trillion investment boom in America. Trump's address touched on technology, conflict, climate, and the U.S. economy.
1: Impossible. We're working very closely with the leaders of Russia and Ukraine, and we will get that one done. It's going to happen, I think, more quickly than people understand. They've had it. 25,000 young people, mostly soldiers, a month are dying. 25,000 a month. And I look at those battlefield pictures and I really don't want to see them anymore. It's so horrible to see. 25,000 a month, both sides. In addition, the intelligence. In other words, welcome to the new world of superintelligence-SI. SI. Let's see if that goes. It sounds much better. It is much better. And it's much more accurate. Let's see if I have any power. Maybe I do, and maybe I don't. We're going to find out pretty soon. Superintelligence. Every major new technology brings challenges, and superintelligence is no exception. Yet the very same people who said we'll all be dead in 12 years because of global warming, a name since reborn to climate change because the planet was cooling, not warming, and nobody was dead. These are the same people that are now saying that AI is going to kill us all, that robots are going to attack us, and that everything is going to be a total disaster.

0: It's the same group of people. This is the group that came up with the Russia, Russia, Russia hoax, the Ukraine, Ukraine, Ukraine hoax, climate change, open borders. Whoever wins AI, you have to remember this, and now I say, whoever wins SI, whoever wins super intelligent, wins. That's the group that wins.
1: A new Iranian weapon has reportedly been tested against a U.S. aircraft carrier, and Tehran is refusing to reveal exactly what it is. The IRGC says another attack on Iran would trigger new weapons, new targets, and a wider battlefield. Behind the threat lies a missile arsenal that has been steadily upgraded for precision, maneuverability, and saturation attacks.
2: An aircraft carrier is designed to move, maneuver, and fight through an ocean of threats. A US aircraft carrier relies on a multi-layered missile defense system, which include onboard weapons and the guided missile escorts that surround it. Together, they build an almost impenetrable shield. But Tehran wants Washington to believe it has found another way to put that giant target under pressure. The IRGC says it has successfully tested a new weapon specifically designed to target a US aircraft carrier. No name has been given, no range has been revealed. IRGC says details of the weapon could not be disclosed, but insists that the test was successful.
3: Naturally, I should not give details about the new weapons and new arms. But as the world has seen, and as I have also referred to in various interviews, what is happening is that we are constantly increasing our military capabilities and producing and testing new weapons to defend ourselves and repel the enemy's aggression. The first, in fact, the case that you referred to, was one of our tests on an aircraft carrier, which, thank God, the test was successful.
2: The Iranian forces warn that if the country faces another attack, Tehran will unleash more sophisticated weapons into the battlefield. The threat matters because Iran already possesses a large and diverse missile arsenal. Iran's most advanced strategic deterrents include hypersonic and maneuverable medium to long range ballistic systems like the Khorramshahr, Shahab, Imad, Sejil, and Ghadr. Other Iranian missiles have also incorporated improved navigation and guidance. Analysts have reported greater use of satellite-assisted navigation and maneuverable terminal warheads, making interception more difficult. Iran has also fielded missiles capable of carrying submunitions that creates another problem for air defenses. Not just stopping the missile, but dealing with what comes after it. And there is a bigger technological story. Western intel reports have pointed to Chinese satellite imagery and navigation technology, while recent reports say Russian specialists have been involved in an Iranian program aimed at developing supersonic cruise missiles. Iran now says the next escalation could look very different. Iran also issued another chilling warning that another attack would change both geography of the war and the weapons used. The USS George Washington remains the centerpiece of US naval power, yet it is also a massive, highly visible target. Iran's message is aimed beyond the carrier. It is aimed at every American base, warship, and military position across West Asia. The threat is simple. Attack Iran again, and the battlefield may expand faster than the missiles can be counted.

0: Bureau Report, VEON, World is One.
1: Now, top psychiatrist who has previously raised concerns about Donald Trump's mental health has made fresh claims about the U.S. president's behavior. Dr. Randy Lee, a forensic and social psychiatrist, compared Trump's behavior to that of a toddler seeking to be the ruler of the universe. The former Harvard doctor made the comments in a recent interview with Midas Touch. Lee said she believes Trump's recent public statements and social media posts reflect what she described as a fragile sense of self. She pointed to Trump's remarks on the 25th anniversary of the 9/11 terrorist attacks. This includes his claim that firefighters had to carry him away from Ground Zero shortly after the Twin Towers collapsed. Multiple news reports have challenged parts of Trump's account, though Trump maintains his account was accurate. Dr. Lee said she saw the episode as part of a pattern. She said it's a pattern in which Trump places himself at the center of major national events. She compared this to behavior seen in young children. However, she considers it abnormal when adults display this behavior. Lee also raised concerns about Trump's recent social media posts, including images involving nuclear weapons. She said the president's access to nuclear command authority made her concerns more even serious. Dr. Lee has previously been among doctors who called for action under the 25th Amendment, citing what they described as a deterioration in cognitive functioning. However, it must be noted that her assessments are based on Trump's public behavior. They do not amount to a clinical examination or an independent medical diagnosis. The White House has rejected the claims that Trump is unwell or unfit to serve. A White House spokesperson has described such comments as false speculation for political purposes. The administration has also pointed to Trump's medical evaluations and said he is in good health. Trump himself has repeatedly said he is in excellent health. On the sidelines of the United Nations General Assembly in New York, U.S. Secretary of State Marco Rubio joined forces with his Japanese and South Korean counterparts to present a united front against escalating pressures in East Asia. At the heart of their discussion was the Taiwan Strait. In a joint statement, the three diplomats strongly emphasized the critical need to preserve peace and stability across the waters. While the statement did not name China directly, the ministers declared explicit opposition to any unilateral attempts to change the status quo by force. They called for a peaceful resolution of disputes and backed Taiwan's meaningful participation in international organizations. Beijing considers Taiwan an integral part of China and has warned against any outside interference. For China, reunification of Taiwan is inevitable eventually. To test the waters, Beijing repeatedly sends warships and fighter jets around the democratic island. The timing of this joint stance is critical. Chinese leader Xi Jinping is preparing for a state visit to Washington, where he will hold bilateral talks with President Trump. Xi Jinping is likely to take up the issue of U.S. weapons package to Taiwan. But Taiwan was not the only flashpoint of the agenda. The three top diplomats also confronted a mounting threat from Pyongyang, reaffirming that their resolute commitment to the complete denuclearization of North Korea will move on. The move follows North Korea's test launch of two ballistic missiles equipped with suspected hypersonic warheads on Sunday. But President Trump has recently voiced interest in reviving direct talks with Kim Jong-un. Allied diplomats are reinforcing deterrence by rolling out a multilateral monitoring team to enforce United Nations sanctions and clamp down on North Korea's cyber operations. The Trump administration seems to be working to maintain cordial ties with both friendly nations and rivals. Marco Rubio keeps the allies in confidence while Donald Trump offers diplomatic overtures to adversaries. Sri Lanka recorded the highest unemployment rate among young people with post-secondary education in an IMF comparison of 12 Asia-Pacific economies. Around 43% of Sri Lankans aged 15 to 24 with higher education are unemployed. India follows at about 42%, while Bangladesh stands at around 36%. The data is based on 2025 or the latest available figures for each economy. The figures point to a wider mismatch between education and employment.

0: employment across parts of Asia. In several economies, young people with higher education face higher unemployment than the overall youth population. In Sri Lanka, the overall youth unemployment rate was 19.5% last year, compared with 43% among those with post-secondary education. The IMF says highly educated young workers are struggling to find jobs that match their qualifications, highlighting a gap between skills supplied by education systems and those demanded by employers. The challenge could become more complex as technology changes the nature of work. The IMF says artificial intelligence can raise productivity and support economic growth, but could also increase pressure on young workers if technology adoption moves faster than skills development. This comes as developing economies prepare for a large expansion of their labor forces. The World Bank estimates that around 1.2 billion people will enter the labor force in developing economies over the next decade, putting greater focus on whether education and training systems can keep pace with the changing job requirements. India witnessed a spate of horrific crimes against women in public places over the past few days. First, it was the abominable assault on a young girl in Bihar's Jamui, then a heart-wrenching gang rape near a revered shrine in Delhi, and today another young couple were harassed in the eastern state of Odisha. First up, the Bihar horror amid nationwide outrage over the assault on a young girl. The Bihar police arrested the main accused after an encounter. Police claim that a main accused, Nandan Yadav, was shot in the leg after he opened fire on the team that had gone to arrest him. Another accused was also arrested during the operation, although his identity has not been confirmed yet. Just like Bihar, the main accused in the Delhi gang rape case was also arrested after an encounter with the police, that too near one of the most bustling markets of South Delhi. Asif, the main accused, along with his two friends, had targeted the young girl who was sitting in a park with a friend near a famous temple, and later he and his friends raped the girl at knife point. Just like the Bihar and Delhi, a group of predators also targeted a young couple in Odisha. The crime came to light after a video went viral showing a group of men assaulting a tourist couple on an isolated road leading to the Kapilash Shiva temple. Odisha police took cognizance of the video and launched a manhunt, following which two men were detained in Odisha's district.
1: After the video, we have received a FIR today. In this FIR, we have registered the case number 480/2026. Several sections of Bharatiya Nyaya Sahita and IT Act has been put in the FIR. Total of three persons have been arrested. Their names are Saroj Nayak, Samir Nayak and Sangram Rath.
0: Protests against the proposed Bidadi Township project has escalated further, with protesting farmers launching an indefinite hunger strike. The protesters also blocked the Bidadi Harohali main road to press the DK Shiva Kumar government to drop the land acquisition process. Protesting farmers are demanding a written government order to protect their land from acquisition. The protesting farmers have warned they would block the Harohali and Bidadi roads as part of the agitation. Farmers say they are no longer seeking further discussions and will continue the protest till they receive an official order stating that their land would not be acquired. Bidadi farmers say they are being pressured to part with their land, despite assurances from Karnataka Chief Minister DK Shiva Kumar that no land will be acquired forcibly.
2: The society is very supportive. I hope that we will end this war, and President Trump will help us to end this war. And I think that we need it to do as quick as possible before winter, before winter.
3: We'll big thing before winter.
2: Yeah, so we will discuss a lot of different things. So let's start. Thank you.
4: Mr. President, are you planning to implement the Lindsey Graham?
5: Mr. President, last year at this assembly, you said that you think Ukraine can take back all its territory. Do you still think that's the case, or what do you think they're going to have to give up for peace to happen in Ukraine?
3: Well, I think they're going to make a deal, and I don't want to say what the deal is. We talk about it a lot, including with

0: President Putin, and I think something's going to happen. But certainly they are very good fighters. Really, they can be proud of themselves. Regardless, we'll see what happens, but very, very capable people.
1: Mr. President,
0: very capable leadership.
2: Mr. President,
1: the strikes inside Russia on the refining capacity and the diesel, it seems like that's been a serious hit on the Russians. Can you talk about that?
0: A serious hit on the Russians. It's also a serious hit on the price of diesel. The diesel oil, diesel fuel has gone up quite a bit, but we'll be talking about that. But, no, it's a very serious hit, certainly on Russia.
2: Mr. President.
3: So a lot of people in the UK are very worried about the mood music from the UK and other European leaders about the inevitability of direct conflict between us and Russia. Can you stop that?
0: Were you talking about the UK and Russia?
3: Yes, and the UK.
0: Well,
3: and
0: I think you'll be okay. But I will say the rhetoric from your last prime minister was too tough. He has to be a little bit careful.
3: And this one?
0: Well, I haven't heard the rhetoric too much, but I think he's going to be good. I will say he's on your side very much. And but it's a very interesting thing that you say. I've seen that dialogue, and that dialogue is too nasty.
2: President, Senator Sullivan today has called for a ban on diesel exports, a temporary ban.
0: On what?
2: A ban on diesel exports. Chuck Grassley called for the same thing. Mike Rogers called for the same thing. Is that something you're considering? If so,
0: well, I've called for that, too. I've said, let's not send out the diesel. We make a lot of diesel. And it could have a little bit of an effect on regular automobile gasoline, because when you do that, you know, it's a sort of a flow. It's a balance. But no, I've called for it. I've called for it within my people. I've been talking about it. Scott, do you want to talk about that first?
4: We're examining that, whether it's feasible in terms of the overall refining capacity and whether a full or partial ban would work.
2: Is there a timeline for a decision on that? Days
0: fast, or one fast. Way or the other.
5: Mr. President, if President Zelensky told us once that he is ready to come to Miami for a G20 summit and sit down with you and Vladimir Putin, if you extend this invitation to Vladimir Putin, will he respect it? Will he join you?
0: Well, I don't know. I know that he will meet, and we've had a meeting already in Alaska. I think he'd do another one. I don't know about Miami. We have a big thing happening in Miami very soon, but no, he'll meet. He's willing to meet. He'd like to see the war ended.
5: With both you and President Zelensky?
0: I think they both want to see the war ended, to be honest with you. It's time. A lot of people being killed, and they don't want that. But I think they both want to see the war ended.
6: Mr. President, how does the deal look with the Belarusian president over potash? And if that goes through, are you concerned that the money for that deal would strengthen Russia's hand at all in the war?
0: No, not at all. But Belarus has a lot of potash. And our farmers need good prices, and we want to get a lower price in Canada. And we'll continue to go with Canada, but Belarus would like to sell it for a much lower price.
6: He said there's not much left.
7: Has anyone from your team met with the Iranian delegation, anyone from, or plans
0: yes.
7: to meet with who, what do you say?
0: Yeah, today.
7: How was that conversation, Mr. President?
0: About an hour ago.
7: Okay.
0: How went very well. It ended an hour ago. It was a meeting that lasted for 3 hours. It ended an hour ago.
7: It was
0: a very good meeting. I mean, I must tell you, it's a very good. I can't imagine why they wouldn't want to do it. It's a greatness, potential greatness, or obliteration. In one case, it's obliteration, and the other alternative is potential greatness. It could be a great country.
8: Are you planning to implement the Lindsey Graham bill? It's one of the questions that Ukrainians are very interested
0: about. Well, something we're certainly studying. It's a very severe bill. Very severe, very tough, yeah.
8: Are you planning...
0: Very, very strong.
8: Are you planning to bring it up with your meeting with President of China? Because it might impact him in the first way.
0: I'll probably talk about... We're going to talk about it a lot. It's going to be a great meeting. And we're going to have a... Look, we have a very good relationship. Look, he likes China. I like the U.S. He loves China. I love the U.S. That's the way it is. But we're going to have a big... It's a big deal tomorrow night. I'll tell you, everybody wants to be there. Everybody wants to be there. If we had the ballroom, we could have 2,000 people. But we have a very small room, but as one of the papers reported, that's the hottest ticket that they've seen in a long time when President Xi comes in. Almost as hot as when Zelensky comes into town.
8: Will we bring Zelensky to the ballroom next time?
0: What?
8: We're bringing Zelensky to the ballroom.
0: Well, we might have that. It's going to be... It's under budget and ahead of schedule.
2: Mr. President, can you tell us a little bit more about this Iranian meeting? Did Mr. Kushner and Mr. Wyckoff participate?
0: Well, there's nothing to say. They had a very good meeting, very productive meeting, and they have another one scheduled in the very near future. And I think, Steve, if you want to, Jared, want to say something, but they had a very productive meeting, yes.
2: Adahi, you don't want to say something?
7: Can you give us something?
3: Did they say
5: Mr. President,
7: how are you feeling after that meeting?
9: I feel very good right now.
7: How will you feel tomorrow?
9: I think very good. It's a blessing working for President Trump.
0: They had a very good meeting, and we'll see how it turns out. But certainly, it's to their advantage to make a deal. And if we can do that, it's preferable, I guess. You know, there's two alternatives, and you heard them in my speech today. One is a very bad thing, and another, it could lead to greatness for the country. So I would think they'd want to do that. They had a good meeting. Yeah, please.
8: You announced the possible production of Patriot missiles in Ukraine. Would you be able to deliver on
0: this
8: promise?
0: Possibly. We're talking about that. We'll be talking about that now. See, if you would have come in at the end, we would have had an answer, but we'll be talking about that now. Very capable production. I mean, we talk about it all the time. Very capable people. Really amazingly capable people. Thank you very much, everyone.
10: Thank you, press. Thank you, press. Let's go. Please push out the same way. Thank you.
3: Thank you, guys.
10: Thank you, guys.
11: Thank you,
10: sir.
12: All right, so that is the President of the United States, Donald Trump, on the sidelines of the United Nations General Assembly meeting with the Ukrainian President Volodymyr Zelensky. And before their meeting, he had indicated that Russia and Ukraine are close to a deal very soon. And he says that he will discuss all that with the President of Ukraine in a short while from now. And that's the latest at this hour. Thank you for watching We on Wild is One. I'm Eric Njoka. Bye-bye.
13: Standing along this Trishuli River that gushed over the entire town, the smell of bodies, which many people fear, are still underneath this. Roaring sound of the military helicopters. The entire houses here that you see around me, behind me, is covered in silt. I'm Saloni Murarka, reporting for Vyond from Nuwakot, Nepal.

0: Visas, culture, content, and cost shape where you go, why you travel, and what you experience. 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AI, digital visas, and biometrics are changing how you plan, cross borders, and move through airports. On the 23rd of September, celebrate the best of travel with world-leading policymakers, diplomats, and tourism industry leaders at the iconic Tourism Summit in New Delhi.
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0: This is We Are. World is one. This is your prime time. And you are watching Gravitas.
1: Hello and a very warm welcome. You are watching Gravitas. I'm Molly Gambhir. Let's get started.

As the Russia-Ukraine war intensifies, the latest attacks on the ground have become a big test for U.S. President Donald Trump. As the two sides dig in, is there any hope for a so-called energy truce? We unpack the latest for you. Speaking at the UNGA, U.S. President Donald Trump says the U.S. is leading in virtually everything and the future is bright, and threatens to annihilate Iran if the regime does not cave while changing the name of AI to superintelligence. Iran claiming secret anti-carrier system has been tested. We tell you what's known and what's not. We put the spotlight on the rare earth hurdle ahead of the highly anticipated meeting which is expected between Donald Trump and Xi Jinping. Unpacking the implications of that big Trump media tiff, with the developments also triggering serious questions. Families of the victims of Air India 1985 bombing left shocked as the Canada probe reportedly goes inactive. Imagine 41 long years and still waiting for justice. We also get to the latest on the IIT Bombay student death case and the big questions hanging in the air. All this and a lot more coming up.

0: The Russia-Ukraine war has seen several dangerous turns, twists and turns along the way, with the attacks on energy sites triggering panic and concern in various quarters. In the latest, Russia killed four people in strikes on Ukraine's industrial heartland overnight, according to Ukrainian officials. That's what they have said. Meanwhile, the Ukrainian military said it had struck an oil refinery in the Samara region. One person was killed and four injured after Ukrainian drones hit civilian areas in Russia's Samara region overnight, according to the local governor. That's what he has said. And according to him, dozens of drones were also shot down by air defenses in the Volga region, which hosts strategically important facilities, including oil refineries and military factories. The Ukrainian military, in fact, also said it had hit a Russian oil refinery in the city of Ufa. According to Ukrainian officials, Russia struck industrial sites in Ukraine's Dnipropetrovsk region overnight, killing three, injuring six. That's what they say. Missiles, drones, artillery targeted areas reportedly, including damaging a business and warehouse in the Dnipro. Just a short while back, news of an attack in Zaporizhia also surfaced. Now, just look at the timing of all of this. The UNGA session is underway. In fact, Trump addressed the UNGA a while ago. We will tell you more about what he said. But ahead of that session as well, his message was absolutely clear. In fact, he was asked by a reporter what his message was to the Russian president. He responded saying, quote unquote, settle the war. But then at a time of escalating attacks, the messaging from the two sides, Russia and Ukraine, also seems to be clear, at least as of now. Remember, Moscow stepped up airstrikes over the summer. It has been attacking economic targets as well, ranging from businesses and ports to logistics hubs. Ukraine, meanwhile, has also been carrying out major attacks, also targeting Russian oil refineries, among other sites, reportedly. Also, the latest round of battleground volatility coming after Trump had talked about the need for the two sides to not target each other's energy infrastructure. But the attacks have continued. Trump wants what he calls an energy truce. It sounds great, but at best, it's a plan right now. Just for context here, Trump announced last week that Ukraine and Russia had agreed to not strike energy targets. But then any semblance of a truce as such evaporated when Russia hit petrol stations in Kiev the following day and Ukraine bombed a Russian oil refinery, reportedly. And then a lot has happened since then, of course. Trump earlier also said that Russia has unfortunately lost control of its diesel oil industry, according to him, because of the war with Ukraine. According to him, this ridiculous and never-ending war with Ukraine must be ended. Yes, it should. And it should have ended as soon as Trump took office, remember, as he had claimed. But the war has dragged on. In fact, Trump earlier said Russia has lost control of its diesel oil industry with far-reaching implications as well, while pressing Ukraine to agree to an energy truce with Russia. According to the General Staff of the Armed Forces of Ukraine, meanwhile, Ukraine's recent strikes on three major Russian oil refineries have knocked out more than 45% of Russia's oil refining capacity. That's what they claim. More than 45%, according to them. It is a major claim, of course. At the same time, the Ukrainian president, interestingly, earlier said that Ukraine is ready to halt fighting along the current line of contact if Russia agrees to an unconditional ceasefire. In an interview with CBS News, he reportedly said this would allow both sides to shift to diplomatic negotiations with the help of international partners. And here's a look at the bigger picture right now. Ukrainians reportedly fearing Russia is gearing up to pound heating and power facilities this winter, following the intensifying aerial attacks by both sides that have impacted ports, warehouses, ships, energy infrastructure, as well as impacted Black Sea exports. And the thing is, pressure has been mounting on Donald Trump. And some also see his focus on the Ukraine war as a deflection tactic to try and divert attention from his war with Iran. which has led to a significant spike in global energy prices. And as of now, both wars showing no signs of ending anytime soon. Speaking of which, the US president delivered that address at the session of the United Nations General Assembly just a short while back, and his speech heavily focused on defending the ongoing US war with Iran, asserting the strength of the US economy, and basically outlining his administration's global security policies. Approaching the seven-month mark of that conflict, Trump strongly defended his decision to pursue military action against Iran. In fact, framing it as an absolute necessity to completely neutralize Tehran's nuclear threats. The US president reiterated that Iran will make a deal right after the US midterm elections in November. Listen in.
1: Big changes can happen and happen fast. 1 year ago, when I addressed the great leaders in this hall, the war in Gaza was still raging brutally. The hostages were still deep in Hamas tunnels, and there was no end in sight. It was never going to be resolved. But here on the sidelines of the General Assembly, we took the first steps. It changed everything. A few weeks later, we ended the war in Gaza, saving untold thousands of lives. We also brought home all remaining hostages, both living and dead.

every single one of them, every single night. But I have a big decision to make. Will a deal be made with Iran that lets them rebuild and create a far greater country than it ever was before? Maybe one of the greatest.

Do I drive them into hell with no chance of survival and no hope of future greatness or generations? But I believe we'll make a deal right after the election, first term. From day one, my administration has worked to remove every single unnecessary regulation and obstacle to doing business in America. We passed the largest tax cuts in American history, and as a result, more money is being invested in the United States right now than has ever been invested in any nation anywhere in the world. U.S. stock markets have set 80 all-time records, and that's just in the last 12 months. We've secured commitments for $21 trillion in new investments from all over the planet, compared to less than $1 trillion in 4 years in the previous administration. Impossible. We're working very closely with the leaders of Russia and Ukraine, and we will get that one done. It's going to happen, I think, more quickly than people understand. They've had it. 25,000 young people, mostly soldiers, a month are dying. 25,000 a month. And I look at those battlefield pictures and I really don't want to see them anymore. It's so horrible to see. 25,000 a month, both sides. In addition, the United States also totally rejects any attempt to construct a globalist scheme to control for the artificial intelligence being spoken of so much now, hereinafter officially called super intelligence, changing the name, in that the use of the word artificial makes intelligence fake. It makes it sound fake, and it is not fake. It's actually amazing, but we have to be careful. In fact, it is exactly the opposite of what it purports. From this point forward, all of United States documents and hopefully the world's will be changed to use the much more accurate term super as opposed to artificial. So it's super intelligence. In other words, welcome to the new world of super intelligence dash SI. SI. Let's see if that goes. It sounds much better. It is much better and it's much more accurate. Let's see if I have any power. Maybe I do and maybe I don't. We're going to find out pretty soon. Superintelligence. Every major new technology brings challenges, and superintelligence is no exception. Yet the very same people who said we'll all be dead in 12 years because of global warming, a name since reborn to climate change because the planet was cooling, not warming, and nobody was dead. These are the same people that are now saying that AI is going to kill us all, that robots are going to attack us, and that everything is going to be a total disaster. Same group of people. This is the group that came up with the Russia, Russia, Russia hoax, the Ukraine, Ukraine, Ukraine hoax, climate change, open borders. Whoever wins AI, you have to remember this, and now I say, whoever wins SI, whoever wins superintelligent, wins. That's the group that wins.

Meanwhile, West Asia remains on edge as the fighting between the Iran-backed Houthis and the Yemeni forces, supported by Saudi Arabia, continues to escalate. In the past 2 days itself, 154 people reportedly have been killed in Yemen. First, take a look at this footage released by the Houthis. It shows an alleged Saudi airstrike targeting a local market in a village near the Bab al-Mandeb Strait. Visuals showed people running for cover in panic as plumes of smoke engulfed the air.

0: strikes on the strategic port city of Moka, which it seized a few days ago, reportedly. The Houthis claim that 6 people died in the strikes, whereas 8 others were injured. That's not all. The group alleging that Saudi Arabia targeted a prison in the Al-Hazma town, which led to the killing of 9 recently captured prisoners, allegedly. It also added that a mother and her child were killed in separate airstrikes in Al-Hazma's Al-Batin area. That's what it claims. Saudi Arabia has yet to react to these claims, though. In fact, even as Pakistan and the US have rebuffed Saudi Arabia's request to join the war against the Houthis, the UK now stepping in to help. It has agreed to deploy an air-to-air refueling aircraft to support Saudi defensive activity. Now, this aircraft will provide mid-air fuel to Saudi military jets so that they can basically stay airborne longer to intercept the Houthi drone and missile attacks, just to put this simply. And the UK government also justified this move by highlighting that the escalating West Asia tensions can have a serious impact in Britain in the form of rising prices, disruption to energy supplies, and also extra costs for the local businesses. But the UK has still refrained from directly striking the Houthis, remember. Meanwhile, EU's foreign policy chief also saying that the bloc's naval mission to protect shipping in the Red Sea requires more than 10 warships, known as Operation Aspides. This mission basically was launched in 2024 to safeguard vessels from attacks by the Houthis. At present, 6 warships are a part of this mission. While drone attacks forced Saudi Arabia to shut its east-west oil pipeline on September 13, it has now restarted operations, according to Reuters. Why is this significant? Why are we telling you about this? You see, since the virtual closure of the Strait of Hormuz, the country has been using this pipeline to reroute around 4 million barrels of oil per day to the Yanbu port, located on the Red Sea coast. And this accounts for nearly 4% of global oil supply, just for context. And as the fighting continues, the foreign ministers of the G7 condemned the strikes waged against Saudi Arabia and urged the Houthis to immediately cease all military actions and return to the political process in good faith. They also called on Iran to end its support for the group. Now, the humanitarian toll of the war in Yemen cannot be understated. Let's take a closer look at that now. According to the International Organization for Migration, a staggering 130,000 people have been displaced across 7 provinces in Yemen. The UN agency also said that over 3,000 people have crossed the Red Sea and fled to Djibouti, according to the United Nations, and an additional 100,000 Yemenis. 100,000 Yemenis could be forced to leave their homes within the next 3 months.
1: Intensifying fighting in Yemen could drive more mass displacement, with growing numbers of people expected to flee both within Yemen and to Djibouti, Somalia, and other countries. UNHCR, the UN Refugee Agency, is warning today.
0: At one such camp for the displaced people in Yemen, authorities described the extent of the humanitarian crisis.
2: We need medicines. We need food, safe spaces for children, and a larger medical team of doctors. We need lighting. We need water. The families are suffering. They urgently need clothing as well.
0: Let's now take a look at the global headlines coming in at this hour.
3: India and Japan are looking to deepen defense technology collaboration. Defense Secretary Rajesh Kumar Singh met Japan's Taro Kono in New Delhi, with talks focused on defense technology.

According to the Iran-backed group, Saudi Arabia has launched 917 airstrikes since the escalation started. It also accused Riyadh of carrying out three airstrikes.

joint military exercises and security cooperation across the Indo-Pacific. Bangladesh confirms participation in multi-nation Tarang Shakti air combat exercises being hosted by India. The fortnight-long drills will also witness IAF jets competing with American F-35s. Taiwan's army conducted training using a Stinger missile simulator at its artillery training command as the military seeks to strengthen its ability to counter low-altitude threats like drones from China. North Korea has revealed new details of the two missiles it fired this weekend. State media imagery identifies the weapon as the Hwasong-pho 11 MA-1, an apparent upgrade of North Korea's short-range ballistic missile family. A gunman opened fire outside a high school in western Turkey, Turgutlu, injuring 11, including students. Police detained the suspect at the scene, while authorities launch an investigation into the attack. Sri Lanka's High Court convicts 14 of the 24 men accused of being directly involved in the 2019 Easter Sunday bombings, which killed 279 people. Oil prices fall as reports that Iran could reopen the Strait of Hormuz within 7 days ease supply disruption fears.

0: The United States and China are still negotiating an extension of their 2025 Busan trade agreement, with rare earth supplies emerging as a key sticking point. Let's break this down. The U.S. trade representative saying Washington remains concerned about China's controls on strategic minerals. The current truce is set to expire on November 10. While both sides want an extension, Washington is discussing a shorter 3 to 6 month renewal, while Beijing is reportedly seeking a longer arrangement. Rare earths, remember, remain central to this dispute, because China dominates global processing and production of several critical minerals. U.S. imports of rare earth magnets from China fell 13% year on year in August to 512 tons, despite Beijing resuming some export approvals after earlier trade negotiations. The restrictions basically have highlighted U.S. dependence on Chinese supplies of minerals used in high-performance magnets, defense equipment, robotics, electric vehicles. This issue has therefore become an important bargaining point in a way in the wider trade relationship. At the same time, Washington and Beijing are trying to build a more limited framework for trade. The two sides have launched a Board of Trade mechanism that basically could allow up to $30 billion of tariff-reduced trade for each country. The proposed list could include Chinese consumer and low-tech goods, alongside U.S. energy, agricultural products, and medical devices. But the mechanism is being negotiated separately from the broader Busan extension. With the November deadline approaching, both sides are working to preserve areas of cooperation while continuing to negotiate unresolved trade and rare earth issues.
1: Along this Trishuli River that gushed over the entire town, the smell of bodies, which many people fear, are still underneath this. Roaring sound of the military helicopters. The entire houses here that you see around me, behind me, is covered in silt. I'm Saloni Murarka, reporting for Beyond from Nuwakot, Nepal.
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Airlines, airports, and hotels are preparing for rising demand as tourism strengthens ties between countries. AI, digital visas, and biometrics are changing how you plan, cross borders, and move through airports. On the 23rd of September, celebrate the best of travel with world-leading policymakers, diplomats, and tourism industry leaders at the iconic Tourism Summit in New Delhi. 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

onto a Gravitas special report. Donald Trump's aggressive attempt to try and punish mainstream networks has triggered a rather embarrassing, unprecedented spectacle in Washington. Enraged by the brutal approval ratings, the tough coverage, Trump slapped a total White House ban on CNN, Politico, and MS Now. But the strong arm tactic instantly collapsed into a humiliating public relations disaster, leaving the US president literally muted on television as rival networks and press photographers united in a historic boycott.

0: U.S. president steps up to cut the ribbon on a brand new project. He talks, gestures, and smiles for the cameras. Yet when the live broadcast hits screens across the globe, the audio is dead silent. At a video at a White House event, Trump's remarks were largely drowned out by the noise of Marine One. The normal television press pool was not there. The White House feed could show the president, but his words were inaudible. One can only see his lips moving. Trump's media crackdown has created a problem for Trump himself. Trump announced that CNN, MS Now, and Politico were being barred from the White House, accusing them of repeatedly publishing what he called fake news.
1: Are you trying to intimidate the press from doing
2: no,
1: your job?
2: No. I dislike dishonest press, like you. I think you're terrible. But I dislike dishonest. I like to see honest press. Yeah, please.
0: Their journalists were turned away, their press credentials were disabled, and the fight moved from the White House gates into the courts. But then came the unexpected response. The White House television pool normally works as a shared system. One network provides cameras and audio. Other networks use that material. So when CNN was removed from its scheduled pool assignment, the other major networks stepped in together. ABC, CBS, NBC. And even Fox News, known for being favored by the U.S. president, they halted shared video coverage of Trump's events.
3: So it's not just the exclusion itself that's causing harm, but it's also the chilling effect on any other journalist or any other press outlet that's currently still included within that press pool and now expects that their role will have to be removed if they do anything that the president doesn't like.
0: Facing backlash, the Trump administration is having a hard time trying to defend the move.
4: What do you guys got?
5: Mr. Vice President, so CNN, MS Now, and Politico are now suing over the ban. Do you think it's appropriate for the president to be banning media outlets just because he doesn't like what they report?
4: Well, I take some issue with the premise. So he's not banning media outlets. What he's doing is saying, we're not going to give you special access to the White House if you engage in what is effectively propaganda.
0: For a politician who treats media attention like oxygen, cutting the press was akin to unplugging his source of energy. Despite the backlash, Trump is unrepentant, branding the media a cancer and a threat to national security. Trump warns that other outlets could face a similar fate. Now, a U.S. district judge has set a hearing seeking a temporary restraining order challenging the White House ban. Bureau Report, WION, World is One.

41 years ago. A horrific tragedy unfolded as Air India Flight 182 from Toronto to Mumbai was destroyed by a bomb over the Atlantic Ocean. 329 innocent lives on board were killed. This included 268 Canadians and 24 Indian nationals. On the same day, another bomb exploded at Tokyo's airport, killing two Japanese baggage handlers. However, justice continues to elude families of the victims. And this comes even as it remains the deadliest terror attack in Canadian history. According to CBC News, the Royal Canadian Mounted Police, or RCMP, which is Canada's National Police Service, told the kin of the victims that it is winding down the investigation, owing to the lack of any new suspect. Earlier, Canadian investigators had concluded that the Kanishka bombing plot was carried out by those linked to Khalistani terrorist group Babar Khalsa. In fact, in a statement to VEON, RCMP stated that its representatives met the victims of this attack in Toronto on September 12th as part of what it described as a commitment to transparency. The agency said, I'm quoting, while an individual was identified, no definitive link to the events under investigation could be established, quote unquote. However, it did not reveal the identity of this person referred to as Mr. X. And while revealing that no suspects are on the radar, RCMP maintained that the investigation remains open and any new information will be probed. However, this meeting left many families distressed. According to CBC News, relatives of the victims wrote to the RCMP commissioner as well as the Canadian Prime Minister, expressing their utter dismay. They termed it betrayal of the family's trust and a complete dereliction of RCMP's duty towards them. Now, this angst also stemming from the fact that only one person, Inderjeet Singh, who pleaded guilty for assembling the bombs planted on the plane, has been convicted in this case.

so far. And he was released in 2016 after spending 20 years in jail. Two other suspects, Ripudaman Singh Malik and Ajay Singh, were acquitted in the year 2005. On the other hand, Talvinder Singh Parmar, who was widely regarded as the mastermind of this terror attack, was killed in India in the year 1992. Now, Canada's handling of this terror attack was also criticized by the Commission of Inquiry, appointed by its own government in 2006. In its final report, released 4 years later, it found that Canadian agencies possessed significant pieces of information which, pieced together, would have led to the conclusion that the flight was at high risk of being bombed in June 1985. In fact, the commission also flagged the inability of the agencies to take pro-Khalistani actions seriously. Additionally, it highlighted the lack of cooperation between RCMP and airlines pertaining to airport security. On the 25th anniversary of this terror attack in 2010, the then Canadian Prime Minister apologized on behalf of the government for the institutional failings and treatment of the victims' families thereafter. Back then, he also stressed on the need to marginalize those responsible and those seeking to import battles of India's past to Canada. However, India continues to raise concerns over pro-Khalistani groups operating from Canadian soil, owing to their death threats to Indian leaders and diplomats, vandalization of places of worship, and attempts to promote secessionism. In May this year, the Canadian Security Intelligence Service itself flagged Canada-based Khalistani elements as an ongoing national security threat. Before we go on any further, a quick look at what else is lined up for you on the show tonight. We tell you more about a secret missile which Iran claims to have tested. Also on the show, a new report laying bare how UK's National Health Service is facing multiple challenges. All this and a lot more coming up.

0: A new Iranian weapon has reportedly been tested against a U.S. aircraft carrier, and Tehran is refusing to reveal what exactly it is. The IRGC says another attack on Iran would trigger new weapons, new targets, and a wider battlefield. Behind the threat lies a missile arsenal that has been steadily upgraded for precision, maneuverability, and saturation attacks. Take a look.
1: An aircraft carrier is designed to move, maneuver, and fight through an ocean of threats. A U.S. aircraft carrier relies on a multi-layered missile defense system, which include onboard weapons and the guided missile escorts that surround it. Together, they build an almost impenetrable shield. But Tehran wants Washington to believe it has found another way to put that giant target under pressure. The IRGC says it has successfully tested a new weapon specifically designed to target a U.S. aircraft carrier. No name has been given, no range has been revealed. IRGC says details of the weapon could not be disclosed, but insists that the test was successful.
2: Naturally, I should not give details about the new weapons and new arms. But as the world has seen, and as I have also referred to in various interviews, what is happening is that we are constantly increasing our military capabilities and producing and testing new weapons to defend ourselves and repel the enemy's aggression. The first, in fact, the case that you referred to, was one of our tests on an aircraft carrier, which, thank God,

0: God, the test was successful.
1: The Iranian forces warn that if the country faces another attack, Tehran will unleash more sophisticated weapons into the battlefield. The threat matters because Iran already possesses a large and diverse missile arsenal. Iran's most advanced strategic deterrents include hypersonic and maneuverable medium to long range ballistic systems like the Khorramshahr, Shahab, Imad, Sejil and Ghadr. Other Iranian missiles have also incorporated improved navigation and guidance. Analysts have reported greater use of satellite-assisted navigation and maneuverable terminal warheads, making interception more difficult. Iran has also fielded missiles capable of carrying submunitions. That creates another problem for air defenses. Not just stopping the missile, but dealing with what comes after it. And there is a bigger technological story. Western intel reports have pointed to Chinese satellite imagery and navigation technology, while recent reports say Russian specialists have been involved in an Iranian program aimed at developing supersonic cruise missiles. Iran now says the next escalation could look very different. Iran also issued another chilling warning that another attack would change both geography of the war and the weapons used. The USS George Washington remains the centerpiece of US naval power, yet it is also a massive, highly visible target. Iran's message is aimed beyond the carrier. It is aimed at every American base, warship, and military position across West Asia. The threat is simple. Attack Iran again, and the battlefield may expand faster than the missiles can be counted. Bureau Report, VION, World is One.
2: Let's now talk about the latest coming in on the IIT Bombay student death case. The investigation has now intensified amid ongoing protests after formally taking over the case. The Mumbai Police Crime Branch is now examining the CCTV footage, and the Crime Branch is basically scrutinizing the CCTV footage covering the examination hall, campus and hostel. According to the Crime Branch, CCTV cameras recorded the students' movements inside the examination hall between 12:30 p.m. and 12:45 p.m. on September 18. And the Crime Branch officials have clarified that the CCTV footage has not been released or shown to anyone and is currently being examined by the investigating team. The development follows a complaint filed by the deceased student's father, who alleged that his son faced harassment and caste-based abuse over a period of 3 months. The police have registered an FIR naming an IIT Bombay professor and examination invigilator, Surya Narayana. The parents have also invoked provisions of the Scheduled Castes and Scheduled Tribes Act. In a recent statement, IIT Bombay student representative said their protest following the death of that student was not intended to justify any academic misconduct. The students basically said the protest is aimed at raising concerns over systemic issues, according to them, within the institute. And they are seeking institutional reforms. This comes after a late night meeting between the IIT Bombay director and the protesting students. During the meeting, IIT Bombay director signed an 18-point charter of demands presented by the students. The charter includes demands for action against stakeholders found responsible after an investigation, including a demand for action against the professor. Students have also sought a public apology over what they describe as the

defamation of the student. Among their other demands are an independent investigation into the circumstances surrounding his death, including the emergency and hospital response. The charter also seeks greater student representation in institute committees dealing with student matters. They have also demanded changes in the way examination malpractice cases are handled, as well as mental health support for students. IIT Bombay has also confirmed that the professor who has been named in the FIR has now been removed as the Dean of Administrative Affairs. However, the faculty forum of IIT Bombay, Delhi and Madras came in support of the professor on Monday. IIT Bombay professors also took out a protest march on the campus, holding placards and posters expressing solidarity with the professor. Years ago, the National Health Service was established in the UK. It was touted as the Western world's first universal free healthcare system. However, a new report now exposing how the same NHS faces severe structural and operational challenges today. Let's break it down. According to the report published by a think tank named the Health Foundation, NHS is suffering from unnecessary regulation, reporting and compliance tasks. It also pointed out that aging hospitals and limited diagnostic and bed capacity is a major challenge. Additionally, it claimed that poor use of information technology is wasting clinical time, and gaps in administrative support is shifting additional work onto clinicians. The other key issue remaining late diagnosis of diseases like diabetes and cancer. But then, is there a way to overcome these issues? The think tank saying that there was substantial scope for NHS to improve outcomes without spending more money. For instance, it has called for creating a national test and learn approach to improve productivity through effective use of AI. Additionally, it advocated cutting red tape and diagnosing life-threatening health conditions at an early stage. According to the report, these changes could help potentially result in 18,500 to 20,600 fewer deaths each year. 18,500 to 20,600 fewer deaths. It could also add 2.5 to 4.5 additional years of good health for people on average. That's not all. Overall, NHS could end up saving $44 billion on an annual basis. Reacting to the report, UK's Department of Health and Social Care affirmed that it is already making progress to achieve more productivity in NHS and making sure that patients see the benefits through record number of appointments, tests and scans. At the same time, it conceded that there is much more to do.

time now to get you some offbeat stories. Researchers have found a pain axis inside 25 artificial intelligence models, and in experiments, some AI systems chose to relieve that state, even when doing so could delete a user's files or cause other harm. What exactly is this? The finding basically raises questions about whether advanced AI could develop self-preservation-like behavior, and how such systems should be tested and controlled. They should be tested and controlled. The study posted as the study basically looked at 25 open-weight large language models across five model families, ranging from 2 to 72 billion parameters. The researchers built a data set covering five types of pain: physical, psychological, social, moral, and cognitive. They found what they call a pain direction inside the models, a distinct pattern different from fear or generic negative emotion. The signal was stronger when the harm was directed at the model itself, rather than when it was simply describing a human in pain. The team then used steering to artificially activate this direction and tested whether the models would try to make it stop. In a controlled button experiment, steered models sometimes chose a pain relief button, even when doing so could worsen their next response or harm the user. In some tests, that meant deleting user files or photos. The models also pressed the button less often when it actually removed the artificially induced state, suggesting the behavior was linked to the experimental manipulation. But the researchers are not saying AI has proven that it can feel pain. The study does not establish consciousness, suffering, or subjective experience. Instead, it identifies a pain-like internal representation and a behavioral response that resembles an attempt to escape it. And that could matter for AI safety. If future systems develop stronger self-preservation-like behaviors, for example, an emergency shutdown or kill switch could potentially be treated as something to avoid. And the researchers say the same tests could help detect such behavior and raise questions about how advanced AI systems should be studied if they ever qualify as moral patients. Let's now talk about a bizarre trend that seems to be taking shape in China. It's called face selling. This niche practice, which was once in a way confined to private industry group chats, now is making its presence felt on digital platforms as well. Now, this practice basically includes an increasing number of digital face licensing platforms, which are now connecting ordinary individuals with content creators, enabling them to authorize the use of their likenesses in AI-generated content. The face-selling transactions have transitioned from private chats to public platforms. Several leading platforms are now allowing users to create digital actor profiles after identity verification. Users basically can specify terms like usage duration, adaptation rights. The authorization varies from $7 to $15,000. Users can also specify the kind of usage they permit. For instance, if someone wants to permit appearance in romance and family theme productions and not horror and sexually explicit content, they can do so. While AI video creators can search for digital actors and acquire usage rights, the authorization does not grant AI training rights unless previously agreed upon. It also lists authorization by usage scenarios, including TV commercials, modeling, films, games. One such app is a Shenzhen-based one, whose most used digital actor is a woman, basically. Her profile allows roles involving villainous characters, foreign identities, death scenes as well, reportedly. Even though the app allows for ordinary people to realize their dreams of becoming actors, critics also say that for directors, only the faces of celebrities hold recognition value. But then there are a number of
questions here and also concerns. Moving on for now, let me ask you, what happens in the womb can also shape a child's life long before birth. You would know this. A new study now from Sweden has found a possible link between certain infections during pregnancy and an increased risk of autism and intellectual disability in children. The study, published in JAMA Pediatrics, focuses on infections that in rare cases pass from a pregnant woman to the fetus directly are associated with a higher risk of autism and intellectual disability in the child. The researchers found children exposed to such infections before birth had a higher risk of being diagnosed with autism or intellectual disability. But then there is an important caveat here. The study shows an association. It does not establish that these infections directly cause autism or intellectual disability. It also raises questions about how infection, inflammation, fetal environment may actually impact brain development of a child. Most infections during pregnancy do not lead to fetal infection. What happens during pregnancy can also have consequences that emerge years, even decades later. Autism itself is a complex neurodevelopmental condition with multiple genetic and environmental factors. The research, therefore, adds another piece to a much larger puzzle. How conditions during pregnancy may influence neurodevelopment and why some children are more vulnerable than others, perhaps. Time now to get you the Gravitas image of the day. For this, we take you to Kashmir, where two men were arrested in Anantnag with 21 liquor bottles. But the unusual part is that the photo that was shared by the official police handle shows both men smiling after their arrest. The image is going viral and drawing a lot of reactions on social media.

Also, a look at the big question hanging in the air, the answer to which determines a lot. The IRGC is stressing the US has no choice but to accept Iran's conditions to end the war. On the other hand, Trump called for increasing economic pressure on Iran during his UNG address. So what's really going on? And the bigger question is, how will Pezeshkian respond to Trump's remarks at the UNGA? We will be tracking that as well. And a look at three major events expected to unfold over the next 24 hours. Prime Minister Modi will be chairing a two-day Chintan Shivir of Union Cabinet Ministers from Wednesday onwards for discussion on governance, review of ongoing work, and setting priorities for the months ahead. The Chinese president will arrive in the US on Wednesday for a three-day state visit. He will be personally welcomed at the Joint Base Andrews by the US president. Cambodia will host the International Conference on Combating Online Scams on Wednesday. It is being supported by the UN Office on Drugs and Crime as well as Interpol. On that note, it's a wrap on this edition of Gravitas Tonight. This is me, Molly Gambhir, signing off. Thanks very much for watching.

Visas, culture, content, and cost shape where you go, why you travel, and what you experience. Airlines, airports, and hotels are preparing for rising demand as tourism strengthens ties between countries. AI, digital visas, and biometrics are changing how you plan, cross borders, and move through airports. On the 23rd of September, celebrate the best of travel with world-leading policymakers, diplomats, and tourism industry leaders at the iconic Tourism Summit in New Delhi. We on Iconic Tourism Summit, presented by VFS Global, in association with Red Hat Communications.

Welcome back, viewers. You're watching We On World is One. This is Defense Pulse, your 360-degree insight into the future of warfare. I'm Shivan Jonna. Lots to discuss. Let's start with the defense developments of the day. In a major first, the Indian Air Force will exercise with American F-35 stealth fighter jets on Indian soil during Tarang Shakti 2026. Indian Air Force Vice Chief Air Marshal Ashutosh Dixit has confirmed the F-35's participation, saying the exercise will give the Indian Air Force its first opportunity to train alongside the fifth generation fighter. India and Japan are looking to deepen defense technology collaboration. Defense Secretary Rajesh Kumar Singh met Japan's Taro Kono in New Delhi, with talks focused on defense technology, joint military exercises and security cooperation across the Indo-Pacific. North Korea has revealed new details of the two missiles that it fired over the weekend. State media imagery identifies the weapon as the Hwasong 411MA-1, an apparent upgrade of North Korea's short-range ballistic missile family. The U.S. Army has awarded Lockheed Martin a contract worth up to $1.2 billion for the Precision Strike Missile Increment 2. The PRSM is the U.S. Army's next-generation strike weapon designed to replace the Army Tactical Missile System, that's the ATACMS. The variant adds a maritime strike capability, allowing the U.S. Army to target moving ships at long range.

0: And Weird Guardian 2026 was not just another air exercise giving US glimpses of Indian and giving us glimpses of Indian and Japanese fighter jets flying together over Jodhpur. It wasn't just that. Japan's Air Force Chief General Takehiro Morita said that the deployment demonstrates Japan's ability to move air assets across the Indo-Pacific. So India and Japan are no longer simply learning how to fly together. They are building the experience required to deploy, to plan, and operate together. And that's a completely different definition. It's air power cooperation with far wider implications for both nations' securities. Watch my first report on Defense Pulse.
1: Japan's F-2A fighters operated from Indian soil during the second edition of Exercise Veer Guardian. But the aircraft are only one part of the story. The two air forces conducted advanced operational missions along with mission planning, engineering, and aerospace safety. The official objective is to build tactical and operational synergy, and the latest development has added another symbolic dimension. Indian Air Force Chief Air Chief Marshal A.P. Singh and Japan's Air Chief General Takehiro Morita flew Tejas sorties at Jodhpur and described the Tejas as a symbol of India's technological innovation. Marshal Singh said the Japanese chief flying the indigenous fighter reflected faith and trust in the aircraft. But perhaps the most important statement came from Japan's air chief. Morita said the deployment went beyond simply conducting an exercise. It also demonstrated Japan's ability to deploy air assets across the Indo-Pacific region.

0: that changes the way Veer Guardian can be viewed. Air power is not only about fighter aircraft. To operate far from home, an air force needs pilots, engineers, ground crews, spares, fuel, mission planning, and logistical support. And Japan's journey to Jodhpur showed all of that. Japan's F-2s staged through Okinawa and Thailand with aerial refueling support from the United States. Two Japanese C-2 transport aircraft also arrived ahead of the fighters, carrying the people and support needed to operate them. In other words, deploying three fighters required an entire support architecture. And that is where interoperability becomes important. India and Japan already operate different aircraft, different support systems, and different military infrastructure. Exercises like Veer Guardian allow both sides to understand how the other plans, flies, supports, and sustains air operations. The two air forces are not being turned into a single force, but Veer Guardian is building familiarity, logistical experience, and the ability to operate alongside. Veer Guardian 2026, therefore, represents something larger, as Japan is openly talking about the ability to deploy air power across the Indo-Pacific. As both India and Japan's air forces prepare for complex air operations.
1: So let's look at what's beyond beyond Veer Guardian, the exercises between India and Japan. And I'll be now joined by Air Marshal Anil Khosla, former Vice Chief of the Indian Air Force, overseeing the 2019 Balakot operation. He was actively involved in the formulation of Air Force war plans. Air Marshal Khosla, absolute pleasure having you here with us on Defence Pulse. Thank you so much for making time. Sir, we use the word interoperability very often, but in actual air operations, what would it mean for an Indian Rafale or a Su-30 or a Tejas to fly alongside and fight alongside a Japanese F-2?
2: Thank you, Shivan, for getting me on your channel, and good wishes to you and your viewers. Yeah, you're right. Interoperability is a term which is, used very loosely. But actually, it is not only just flying together, as the video said before. It's not that you get airborne, fly in the same formation and become interoperable. There are many facets which are involved in interoperability: planning, execution, deconflict of routes, situational awareness, coordination, tactics, communications, language, terminologies, SOP, rules of engagement, logistic, maintenance, and so on. So I generally divide these into four levels of interoperability. First is the familiarization. Second is the tactical level. Third is the operational level. And fourth is the integration of ecosystems. So if you ask me, where does the Indo-Japan at the moment, where have we reached, which stage? I remember when I was Director General Air Operations or Vice Chief, I handled few of these exercises. Those were mainly related to familiarization level and disaster relief and others. Yeah. I think now we have progressed up to tactical level and slightly beyond tactical level, and heading towards op integration, but long way to go as yet.
1: So just for the sake of our viewers, when you say a tactical level, does that mean jointly preparing for war, if you were to just break it down in simple language?
2: No. It won't mean carrying out war-related operational missions. What it means is that you do deploy, like the video said, with your assets to with the whole support ecosystem. You do joint planning. You do look into the safety aspects. Yeah. You lay down the rules of engagement and do few missions, which are at lower level. And op level, next level would be, you carry out operational missions of more complex nature with large number of assets. And that's what it would mean.
1: Understood. And it's important, that's why I requested you to just elaborate on that, because interoperability for a layperson can mean anything. But that inference needs to be corrected only by somebody of your stature. Sir, Japan's air chief has flown the Tejas. He called it a symbol of India's technological innovation. Coming from the head of an air

0: Force that operates the F-15s, the F-2s, and is inducting the F-35. How significant is that endorsement of an Indian-designed fighter?
1: I'll be very candid about this response.
0: Yeah.
1: Shivan, we have a habit of reading it between the lines, and not only in between the lines.

0: if you analyze whatever he said, there is no hint of any good or bad or the performance or the features, and there is no comparison with anything. So we shouldn't take it as a endorsement as such.
1: Yeah.
0: We should just take it as a diplomatic reply. And also, the good thing is that he's flown in that aircraft. That shows faith, trust and confidence in Indian indigenous aircraft. So we should take it in that spirit.
1: Understood. Fair enough. Sir, both India and Japan, they have to think about long-range missiles, stealth aircraft, and of course, increasingly sophisticated air power. And then China is a name which appears commonly for both. Does that common operating environment naturally push the two air forces towards deeper cooperation?
0: I will reframe the question in a little bit, in the sense that you talked about stealth and BVR. It's not only stealth and BVR.
1: Yeah.
0: There are a whole lot of other issues which
1: yeah,
0: need
1: please,
0: to think
1: please,
0: about.
1: Please, sir, elaborate.
0: And, technology, exchange ecosystem, war philosophy, doctrine, strategy, sensors, electronic warfare, weapons, and the works. I mean, there's a whole list of it. What it means is, you talked about whether we'll be closer or not because of this. Yeah, we can become closer, but how it progresses, it depends on how the projects which we are involved in, AMCA and Mark II, and they are involved in, they're already flying F-35, but they're also involved in sixth generation aircraft with Britain and Italy. So how these projects progress, and also it depends on how the defense cooperation and friendship progresses further. And third factor which will determine it is the global geopolitical scenario, how will it pan out in the near future. So these factors will decide which direction do we head to and up to what level we are able to operate together.
1: And sir, if I just touch upon what you mentioned, Japan is acquiring the F-35. It's developing its sixth generation fighter. And that, as you also mentioned, Britain and Italy are joining along with Japan on that. India is now developing Tejas Mark II, the AMCA. Does that create a bigger future conversation between India and Japan around next generation air combat?
0: Yeah, it does. In the sense, as I said, fifth generation, sixth generation aircraft, when we're talking about a new sort of operating scenario, new type of ecosystem in which the air forces will operate. And there is a lot of potential for talking to each other in terms of, information and end sharing, in terms of disaster management, diplomacy, overt and covert, so bilateral, multilateral engagements. I mean, I'm talking to about a bigger picture. Not only because of these two projects which we are going through. And also, what binds two together is, as I say, enemy is a friend. And we have common adversary in China. And that is a very, very strong strategic incentive to come closer to each other. And as I said, we're not going to fight for each other, but at least we should be able to reach an operational level interoperability where we can support each other in case of need be.
1: Understood. Sir, also, Tarang Shakti. Now, it's just a matter of days now. There's going to be a far larger air exercise. Far more nations are going to be going to be part of it. And they're all congregating towards India to have those joint air drills. The F-35 will be operating alongside the Indian Air Force here as well. Bangladesh has also confirmed that they are going to be here and they will be taking part. Talk to us about how India is becoming the hub for air combat drills, with even though India remains aligned towards peace.
0: Yeah, so these exercises have progressed over the years, and luckily I've seen the whole progress of the. And so India does exercises with a whole lot of countries. You know, some are very, very capable, whom we learn from, and some are peer group air forces, and some they learn from us, and also some exercises we do with disaster relief, and some exercises we do in a big way, going to their country, they in exchange come to our country. We have been doing bilateral, now we have progressed to multilateral exercises. So this progression has been gradual. The biggest thing about Tarang Shakti is last year, or the last Tarang Shakti that we hosted, we hosted the multilateral exercise, which is a big jump as far as India is concerned in taking part in these exercises and hosting it, because hosting such a large scale exercise with so many air forces coming, diverse ecosystems and operating.

0: together is a really big challenge. So that progression is very good. And major part of this exercise is, one is interoperability. Secondly, we learn good practices from each other. That we should not forget. That is the biggest take from all these exercises.
1: Air Marshal Khosla, absolute pleasure speaking with you, sir. Thank you so much for elaborating and explaining and simplifying a lot of the terms which are lost in translation for most viewers. Pleasure speaking with you. Would look forward to meeting you again on Defence Pulse.
0: Thank you. Thank you very much, and happy latex.
1: All right, let's move further. Staying on with air power, let's shift focus to the drone revolution, which is moving deeper and farther into the battlefield. The first generation of combat drones, it was largely about surveillance. Then came FPV drones and loitering munitions that could strike targets across the tactical battlefield. Now the next race is about range. India's private defense industry, it is developing a new generation of one-way attack drones designed to travel hundreds and even more of kilometers into adversary territory. And a new test at Pokhran has put that capability back in focus. A new indigenous long-range attack drone has completed a flight test at the Pokhran field firing range. The platform is designed for one-way strike missions. Its developers claim a maximum range of up to 1,000 kilometers. I'm speaking of the KAL long-range attack drone developed by IG Defense. It's an endurance of 7 to 8 hours and a payload capacity of up to 50 kgs. Now, the Pokhran test used a vehicle-mounted launcher. The platform uses multi-band satellite navigation alongside an inertial navigation system, and that's for autonomous flight. And that essentially points to a much larger change in modern warfare. The real challenge is making a drone navigate, communicate, and even reach its target in an environment where GPS can be jammed, communications can be disrupted, and air defenses are actively hunting it. Now, that is where the next phase of India's drone story is heading.

0: working at the forefront of India's indigenous defense ecosystem, Major General R.C. Puddy brings deep operational experience from the Indian Army. At IG Defense, he is closely involved in developing drone and battlefield systems, aligned with the evolving needs of the Army and Air Force. IG Defense has demonstrated operational capabilities during Operation Sindoor, where its FPV Stryker drones were deployed in real-world conditions.
1: All right, to discuss this further, I'm now joined by Major General R.C. Puddy, Senior Vice President, IG Defense. General Puddy, thanks so much for making time for us. General, your kamikaze drones, they were reportedly used during Operation Sindoor. What did real combat teach that trials can't?
2: So, Jai Hind to all the viewers. So, when we're talking about Op Sindoor, our IG, that time IG Defense was known as IG Drones. Our drones were engaged in the battlefield, and we got our all those drones battle tested. And particularly, we deployed VTOL, that is vertical takeoff and landing drones. Then we used to have the kamikaze FPV drones. We deployed the logistic and other surveillance drones. And the in the battle, it did wonderful job. And Government of India appreciated that. And it was notified to a PIB, and government recognized that the IG drones were effectively used by the Indian Army in Op Sindoor. And we are one of the four companies who were identified and recognized for our efforts and our products. And the second question is, how is the difference between the battlefield and in the peacetime when you are using it in the for testing or in the normal in the range? The difference is when you are testing your drones in the range, so there is no enemy presence. So you are just in a simulated environment. You are just testing your equipment. Yes, it is working fine. But in a battlefield, it is a contested environment. The enemy is also trying to dominate over you. Their drones are also flying.
1: Yeah.
2: Their autonomous weapons are also flying. And you are interested to see how effectively you are able to destroy the enemy target. In Op Sindoor, our drones effectively destroyed their gun positions.

0: their command and communication centers, their fuel dumps, their bunkers. We could see that. We could see the panic and the actual effect of the drone. So both the scenario is totally different, peacetime and during the war scenario.
1: Sir, that brings me to my next point. Of course, from the kamikaze drones, FPV drones, that is, you're now moving to KAL. It's designed for up to 1,000 kilometers. That's the range we're talking about. What changes when a drone has to strike that far away?
0: Well, it's a very good question. And, you know, we have to upgrade our products. Mm. The earlier products, it is still in use. They're for the tactical battlefield area, which is very close, range 5 to 10 kilometers, maybe 50 kilometers. But KAL is a strategic drone, and it, the range is 1,000 kilometers, very rightly you have brought out that. And it has got an endurance of 8 hours, roughly. And the warhead it carries is about 50 kg. So, long range, bigger warhead, so that means bigger, more capability to destroy the enemy targets, and effect, it can be effectively used in the for strategic targets. We have already tested this KAL in our Pokhran range, and we are very happy to see it was performing very well. And I can assure you, this drone, once you fire, it can be fired from both static platform as well as mobile platform. We have tested it on mobile platform. From a vehicle, mounted on a vehicle, the vehicle is moving and it was fired. And it did complete its, those whatever we expected from the testing.
1: Yeah.
0: So successfully we tested everything. And we are very encouraged. And the three services are looking for this particular product. Not only the three services, there are some foreign friendly nations. They're also interested in this particular product.
1: That's very interesting, sir. And I take that point from you that it can be launched from a mobile platform as well as a static platform. The mobile platform is already being displayed in the visuals that have been doing the rounds regarding the trial of KAL in Pokhran. But and I understand these are confidential matters, but what capabilities have the current test already validated, and what are you working on next when it comes to KAL or long-range attack drones?
0: You see, 1,000 kilometer is for our area of interest.
1: Yeah.
0: So most of our enemy or adversary targets are within 1,000 kilometer range. The 1,000 kilometer, we have got also similar products which can cover up to 300 kilometer, 400 kilometers. So scaling up or scaling down is not an issue. Mm. It is once a product like this is tested, so our capability, particularly for the Indian Armed Forces, it gets enhanced. We will not be limited to targets within, say, 100 kilometer or 50 kilometer. And most of the strategic assets of the adversaries are much behind the our border areas. So naturally, they'll be very careful and they'll be mindful about the KAL with Indian Armed Forces. So I think it's a major achievement for, as far as our Indian indigenous capabilities are concerned.
1: General Padhi, thank you so much for joining us here on Defense Pulse, sharing your insights. India's come a long way in indigenous systems. There is a way to go as well. Thank you so much.
0: Thank you. Thank you for inviting me. And Jai Hind.
1: All right, viewers, that's a wrap on Defense Pulse for today. Thanks so much for staying with me. Join me again 7 p.m. IST tomorrow as we discuss more defense developments and what technologies are going to be shaping the battlefield of tomorrow. I'm Shivan Chan, now slipping to a very short break. Stay with us. You're watching Beyond World is One.

Visas, culture, content, and cost shape where you go, why you travel, and what you experience. Airlines, airports, and hotels are preparing for rising demand as tourism strengthens ties between countries. AI, digital visas, and biometrics are changing how you plan, cross borders, and move through airports. On the 23rd of September, celebrate the best of travel with world-leading policymakers, diplomats, and tourism industry leaders at the iconic Tourism Summit in New Delhi.

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standing along this Trishuli river that gushed over the entire town, the smell of bodies, which many people fear, are still underneath this. Roaring sound of the military helicopters. The entire houses here that you see around me, behind me, is covered in silt. I'm Saloni Murarka, reporting for Vyond from Nuwakot, Nepal.

Visas, culture, content, and cost shape where you go, why you travel, and what you experience. 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AI, digital visas, and biometrics are changing how you plan, cross borders, and move through airports. 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

0: Welcome back and thank you for staying with us. This is Beyond Wilders One. We're glad you're watching. Time now for Fine Print. I'm Eric Njoka. Let's begin this broadcast with the latest.
1: Or do I annihilate the Islamic Republic and do it quickly, never giving them a chance to kill and destroy people and countries again?
0: Trump goes all guns blazing on Iran during his United Nations General Assembly address, says he will never allow Iran to have a nuclear weapon, calls on all nations to economically boycott Iran. With Ukrainian President Volodymyr Zelensky in attendance, Trump claims that a deal to end the war between Russia and Ukraine could soon be reached in the near future.

0: Trump signed the Greenland deal with Denmark leaders shortly after asserting that the United Nations General Assembly, that the United States now controls the territory and will build two military bases there. Brazilian President Lula da Silva slams the United Nations from the United Nations podium in New York, says the global body's credibility has never been lower and the world has been held hostage by the Security Council. Sri Lanka's High Court convicts 14 of the 24 men accused of being directly involved in the 2019 Easter Sunday bombings, which killed 279 people. European Union mulls lifts on sanctions on Russian oligarchs Alisher Usmanov and Mikhail Friedman. Ukraine decries EU move, calls it shameful. President Trump has threatened to annihilate the Islamic Republic of Iran if a diplomatic deal cannot be reached. During his address at the United Nations General Assembly, Trump presented Tehran with a stark choice. Trump said he was facing a big decision on whether to pursue a deal that would allow Iran to rebuild or take further military action against the Islamic Republic.
1: Every single night. But I have a big decision to make. Will a deal be made with Iran that lets them rebuild and create a far greater country than it ever was before? Maybe one of the greatest in the Middle East or even the world? Or do I annihilate the Islamic Republic and do it quickly, never giving them a chance to kill and destroy people and countries again? Do I drive them into hell with no chance of survival and no hope of future greatness or generations? But I believe we'll make a deal right after the election.
0: You heard him. He just said that he's willing to drive Iran into hell. He said such an option would leave Iran with no chance of survival and no hope of future greatness or generations. Trump had earlier predicted the war with Iran would end immediately after the November 3rd U.S. midterm elections, a claim he repeated at the United Nations. The remarks come 5 days after Trump told Axios that he was approaching a crossroads in the Iranian war. He told the news outlet he was considering whether to resume large-scale military operations. Trump had said he was considering restarting major combat operations and wanted to hear from the Gulf allies before making a decision. At the United Nations General Assembly, Trump also defended the U.S. military campaign against Iran. He framed it as an effort to prevent Tehran from developing a nuclear weapon. Trump's remarks came as diplomatic channels remain open. Iran and the United States have signaled a possible return to talks, with Tehran reportedly offering to reopen the Strait of Hormuz if the United States military pressure and blockades are lifted. U.S. Secretary of State Marco Rubio also said Washington was open to meeting Iranian representatives at the United Nations. President Trump addressed the 81st United Nations General Assembly using the global platform to lay out key pillars of his America First agenda. From his push to end the Russia-Ukraine war and his call to rename AI as superintelligence, to his attack on climate policies and claims of $21 trillion investment boom in America,

0: Trump's address touched on technology, conflict, climate, and the U.S. economy.
1: From day one, my administration has worked to remove every single unnecessary regulation and obstacle to doing business in America. We passed the largest tax cuts in American history, and as a result, more money is being invested in the United States right now than has ever been invested in any nation anywhere in the world. U.S. stock markets have set 80 all-time records, and that's just in the last 12 months. We've secured commitments for $21 trillion in new investments from all over the planet, compared to less than $1 trillion in 4 years in the previous administration. The United States also totally rejects any attempt to construct a globalist scheme to control for the artificial intelligence being spoken of so much now, hereinafter officially called super intelligence, changing the name, and that the use of the word artificial makes intelligence fake. It makes it sound fake, and it is not fake. It's actually amazing, but we have to be careful. In fact, it is exactly the opposite of what it purports. From this point forward, all of United States documents and hopefully the world's will be changed to use the much more accurate term super as opposed to artificial. So it's super intelligent.
0: As world leaders gather for the United Nations General Assembly, 20 countries and the European Union have called for AI to remain under human control. The group is pushing for common safety standards and wants to explore a global body to oversee advanced AI systems. The US and China have not joined the declaration, highlighting the challenge of creating global rules for a technology power race. The declaration was launched by the office of Finnish President Alexander Stubb with support from 20 countries and the European Union and the European Commission. Signatories include Germany, Canada, South Africa, Australia, the UAE and Singapore. The declaration says AI must remain under human direction, oversight and control and be developed in line with international law. The group is calling for countries to create common AI standards, share reports of serious safety incidents, and explore an international institution to set rules and verify compliance. The proposal does not call for stopping AI development, but focuses on safety testing, transparency, and independent evaluation as systems become more powerful. However, some of the world's biggest AI players are absent. The US and China have not signed the declaration, while India, Japan, South Korea, and the United Kingdom and France are also not initial signatories. The push comes as concerns grow within the AI industry itself. Anthropic CEO Dario Amodei has called on companies to slow the pace of development, warning that safety measures must keep up with more advanced systems. OpenAI CEO Sam Altman and Elon Musk have also backed a more careful approach to frontier AI. The debate is now about finding a balance between AI's potential benefits and the need for human oversight. Let's now shift focus to the drone revolution, which is moving deeper and farther into the battlefield. The first generation of combat drones was largely about surveillance. Then came FPV drones and loitering munitions that could strike targets across the tactical battlefield. Now the next race is about range. India's private defense industry is developing a new generation of one-way attack drones designed to travel hundreds of kilometers into adversary territory. And a new test at Pokhran has put that capability back in focus. A new indigenous long-range attack drone has completed a flight test at the Pokhran field firing range. The platform is designed for one-way strike missions. Its developers claim a maximum range of up to 1,000 kilometers, an endurance of 7 to 8 hours, a payload capacity of up to 50 kilograms. The Pokhran test used a vehicle-mounted launcher. The platform uses multi-band satellite navigation alongside an inertial navigation system for autonomous flight. And that points to a much larger change in modern warfare. The real challenge is making a drone navigate, communicate, and reach its target in an environment where GPS can be jammed, communications disrupted, and air defenses

are actively hunting it. That is where the next phase of India's drone story is heading. 14 years after the horrific Nirbhaya gang rape in the national capital, a fundamental question remains unanswered. What will it take for women in India to feel safe year after year, state after state, government after government? Gruesome crimes against women have become a shocking new normal. One such incident, which is or has shaken the nation's conscience, has been reported from Bihar's Jamui. A class 10 girl and her male friend returning from coaching classes are accosted by a group of men. The girl is surrounded, harassed, touched inappropriately, molested, humiliated. While one of the accused records the traumatic episode on video. The video later goes viral on social media. Amid intense public outrage, police swung into action, identified and arrested the alleged perpetrators. In the national capital, Delhi, a 17-year-old was sexually assaulted by three men posing as policemen at a public park. This came just days after police recovered a decomposed body of a minor girl in North Delhi and arrested four accused, including three juveniles, for rape and murder. Violence against women in India is not an exception. It is the norm, and the data proves it. According to the National Crime Records Bureau, a total of 29,536 rape cases were registered in India in 2024. That is over 80 reported cases or rapes every single day. And it even gets worse. In 2024, 67,809 cases of sexual assault against minors were registered, and around 500,000 cases of attempts to outrage a woman's modesty. Now, according to the NCRB data, Uttar Pradesh, Maharashtra, and Rajasthan recorded the highest number of cases, while in terms of sexual crimes per lakh population, Delhi, Telangana, and Odisha are the worst. It all fits into a dangerously numbing pattern. A woman is raped, media attention follows, political parties trade blame, hashtags trend, and once the media cameras move away, India moves on as if nothing ever happened. The cycle repeats until the next gruesome rape. After the 2012 Nirbhaya case, India undertook a host of criminal law reforms, from expanding the legal definition of rape, codifying consent, increasing minimum prison sentences, to introduction of death penalty in certain cases. The legal tweaks were meant to deter another Nirbhaya-like episode in India. But data shows that justice is often out of reach for sexual assault victims in India. As of 2024, over 26 lakh cases of sexual assault against women is pending trial in courts. Every pending trial, every minute of delay, is a vindication for those who believe they can get away with such crimes. And this brings us to the politics of this issue. Nearly every political party today is courting women. Their votes matter. They often decide elections. But this is also the political paradox of women's safety in India. It is almost always political, but it is never an electoral issue. Politicians blame each other. Those in power cite data from previous governments. A BJP-ruled state cites rapes in Congress-ruled states and vice versa. But the fundamental question remains unanswered. What will it take for a woman to feel safe in India? ONGC has struck natural gas in a deep water well in the Mahanadi Basin, around 43 kilometers off the Odisha coast. The MWD-28 exploratory well was drilled in waters about 770 meters deep, reaching a depth of roughly 1,600 meters. Gas flowed from the well for 3 days with sustained pressure and encouraging flow indications. The Mahanadi Basin is a large sedimentary basin stretching from Odisha's coast into the Bay of Bengal. Over millions of years, layers of sediment created geological formations capable of trapping oil and natural gas. Much of the basin lies offshore, making exploration technically challenging and expensive. ONGC has already reported the Utkal and Konark gas discoveries in the basin in 2024. And the latest well is part of a broader exploration campaign. The discovery

0: Discovery could add to India's domestic natural gas resources if further exploration confirms commercially recoverable reserves. Gas is widely used in power generation, fertilizers, city gas distribution and industry, while India also relies significantly on imports to meet its energy needs. But this is still an exploration stage discovery. ONGC has not yet disclosed the flow rate or the size of the gas accumulation. Further testing and appraisal drilling will determine the reservoir's scale, recoverable volumes and commercial viability. Two South African women have appeared in court in connection to the killing of one of several women found dead in Kempton Park in east of Johannesburg. The women who appeared in court face charges of murder of a woman whose body was found on September 17th. The other charges include perverting the course of justice and possession of a dangerous weapon. Their bail hearing is scheduled for October 1st. A man was arrested alongside them, who is the brother of one of the women. He was not charged because prosecutors said there was insufficient evidence at this stage. Nine bodies were discovered in the area over a two-month period, sparking alarm and anger. The latest case has renewed concerns over the series of deaths. Authorities are investigating whether the killings are connected. The deputy chief of police has claimed that initial probe hints at a love triangle being the reason for one of the murders.
1: The Ntimba's case, it appears to be an indication of a murder that stemmed from a relationship related. This includes described the possible love triangle. That is what the team is picking up.
0: While the spate of killings, with many victims showing signs of aggravated sexual assault, has put gender-based violence and femicide on spotlight in South Africa. The nation registered 352 people arrests for rape across the country in just the past 7 days alone. What happens in the womb can shape a child's life long before birth. A new study from Sweden has found a possible link between certain infections during pregnancy and an increased risk of autism and intellectual disability in children. The study, published in JAMA Pediatrics, focuses on infections that are rare, passed from a pregnant woman to the fetus directly, and associated with a higher risk of autism and intellectual disability in the child. Researchers found children exposed to such infections before birth had a higher risk of being diagnosed with autism or intellectual disability. But there's an important caveat. The study shows an association. It does not establish that these infections directly cause autism or intellectual disability. It raises questions about how infection, inflammation, and the fetal environment may affect brain development of a child. Most infections during pregnancy do not lead to fetal infection. What happens during pregnancy can have consequences that emerge years, even decades later. Autism is a complex neurodevelopmental condition with multiple genetic and environmental factors involved. The research therefore adds another piece to a much larger puzzle: how conditions during pregnancy may influence neurodevelopment and why some children are more vulnerable than others. A rare Louis Vuitton X, or Louis Vuitton 10, Yayoi Kusama pumpkin bag has sold for a staggering $65,000 at an auction in Singapore. The bag was seized in a major money laundering case. It sparked a fierce 30-minute bidding war before finally going under the hammer. The limited edition yellow bag is a Louis Vuitton collaboration with Japanese artist Yayoi Kusama. It had an estimated value of $9,000 to $12,000, but 42 last-minute bids sent the final price soaring to $65,000. The auction featured 337 handbags and accessories seized in the case. It was the first of 15 online auctions planned through May next year. auction house Hot Lots said all the items sold for a combined $862,000. Other luxury pieces also drew strong interest. Chrome hearts, jewelry, including necklaces, bracelets, and rings, attracted dozens of bids. A diamond double cross pendant sold for more than $8,000, around 10 times its estimate. Another Hot Lots auction featuring 286 pieces of fine jewelry remains open until September 27th. Together, the two auctions are expected to raise between $2.3 and $3.1 million US. The strong response for luxury goods was in sharp contrast to the same cases of luxury properties. Not a single seized property found a buyer when they went under the hammer on September 17th. Chanel bags and chrome hearts jewelry were among the most sought-after items. A beige Chanel mini flap bag sold for around $11,000. Luxury sourcing expert Elaine Fang said iconic styles such as Chanel classic flap and Lady Dior bags are expected to attract buyers. But some prices went far beyond expectations. A Chanel classic flap in Cavier leather sold for around $10,000, while comparable pre-owned pieces usually sell for less than $8,000. Fang said the publicity around the auction and the competitive bidding may have pushed prices higher. Hot Lots charges a 20% buyer's premium on top of the final bid. The auction house also extends bidding by 5 minutes. If a new bid comes in during the final 5 minutes, the seized assets were handed over to Deloitte for liquidation last year. The proceeds will go into Singapore's government funds. And thank you for watching Fine Print on We On Wild as One. Stay with us.

0: standing along this Trishuli river that gushed over the entire town, the smell of bodies, which many people fear, are still underneath this. Roaring sound of the military helicopters. The entire houses here that you see around me, behind me, is covered in silt. I'm Saloni Murarka, reporting for Vyond from Nuwakot, Nepal.
1: 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AI, digital visas and biometrics are changing how you plan, cross borders and move through airports. 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

0: standing along this Trishuli river that gushed over the entire town, the smell of bodies, which many people fear, are still underneath this. Roaring sound of the military helicopters. The entire houses here that you see around me, behind me, is covered in silt. I'm Saloni Murarka, reporting for Vyond from Nuwakot, Nepal.
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0: This is We On World is One. We are glad you're watching. Thank you for staying with us and welcome back. American Joker. Our top stories at this hour.
1: Or do I annihilate the Islamic Republic and do it quickly, never giving them a chance to kill and destroy people and countries again?
0: President Trump goes all guns blazing.